0: warheads are in storage or are retired and awaiting dismantlement.
1: The strategic count for the Russians is a little more than 1,600 deployed nuclear warheads.
0: The United States has roughly 1,500 deployed strategic nuclear warheads.
1: The issue of a gap between the United States and Russia, there may be a nominal gap, but the problem was we weren't really tracking the Chinese strategic warhead count.
2: In the Cold War, we had one peer nuclear adversary. That was the Soviet Union that challenged the United States. It was one-on-one. They did something, we would do something, we would do something, they would do something. Now, with China being the fastest growing nuclear power on the planet, we have two peer nuclear adversaries.
3: China right now is estimated to have 600 strategic nuclear weapons. The Pentagon estimates that they'll have 1,500 by 2035. China and Russia could have twice as many strategic warheads as we do.
2: Strategic weapons are designed to deter a strategic attack on the American homeland. These are warheads that were designed to turn Soviet cities into glass. And what you have is a pretty credible deterrent posture that gives the adversary pause to say, today is not the day for me to carry out a nuclear strike on the Americans. Strategic weapons can be delivered by any one of the legs of our nuclear triad.
4: So the nuclear triad at the strategic level has very unique traits. The land-based, the ICBM leg, is incredibly responsive to any set of strategic circumstances that arise. The sea leg is highly survivable and with the ability to respond in a way to ensure that there is no strategic decapitation that might occur with a strategic attack. The bomber leg itself is very flexible, obviously being conventional and nuclear. You have the ability to really adapt to whatever options the president might need or want at a time of crisis.
2: In addition to our strategic nuclear arsenal, we have our tactical nuclear arsenal, also known as non-strategic nuclear weapons. Non-strategic nuclear weapons are much shorter range. They can't go from one side of the planet to the other. They can only be delivered within a theater of, say, 1,000 to 2,000 miles, and they have much lower yields.
5: We want to have the capability to target specifically an adversary's military forces versus having to hit something that's a wide area target. Tactical weapons would be used as options leading up to something less than a full exchange of nuclear weapons.
6: Tactical nuclear weapons, they're intended to signal to the adversary, don't progress to the next step on the escalation ladder. The Russians hold advantage in tactical nuclear weapons. The United States has 200, the Russians have 2,000. We don't have the capability right now to match, let alone overmatch.
2: So how we got to this point was at the beginning of the Obama administration. New START was a treaty that was signed by President Obama and President Medvedev. It put caps on strategic nuclear weapons between the United States and Russia and basically said you can have 1,550 total warheads spread between bombers, ICBMs, and ballistic missile submarines. It did not address non-strategic nuclear weapons.
3: Beijing has refused to enter into arms control negotiations with the United States because to have arms control talks, you've got to basically reveal the number of weapons that you have. They want ambiguity, so they're not going to talk to us in a serious way about arms control.
7: Russia overnight launched its long-anticipated attack on Ukraine.
6: On February 24th, 2022, Russia invaded Ukraine. Then President Biden authorized Ukraine to actually use U.S. weapons to strike deep inside Russia. So what is Putin's reaction? He made modifications to Russia's nuclear doctrine
8: that if a country attacks Russia, even if it's not a nuclear country,
6: but if it is supported by a nuclear country, Russia reserves the right to use nuclear weapons.
9: So the Russians have said to the United States, look, if you want to continue this New START treaty, you've got to stop your support of Ukraine or we're going to pull out of it. And so as we focus on something like New START with Russia, where we really need to put our focus is on China.
10: China has launched large-scale military drills in the waters around Taiwan to deter the self-governing island from seeking independence.
1: The concern with China is China actually executing an invasion plan of Taiwan. There's grave concern that President Xi of China is moving toward a kinetic phase of the conflict. So the question always is, if, and I think it's really when, China invades Taiwan, will we be drawn into the conflict? I think it's unequivocally yes.
2: China is building a force of low-yield, theater-range, nuclear-capable missiles that can hit our bases from Japan to Guam to northern Australia. We have no non-strategic nuclear weapons in East Asia. We pulled them all out in 1991 at the end of the Cold War. Let's say China hits an American base in the region. We can respond with an ICBM that was designed to lay waste to a city, but they were not designed to engage in discrete military warfighting options. But then once you get into what's called an escalatory spiral, your adversary goes a little bit higher than you, and you go higher than him. How do you get out of that spiral? Because the goal is not to fight and win a nuclear war. The goal is to deter that war from breaking out in the first place.
9: Now, the Russians have had a big military buildup in the last 15 years, and they've modernized their nuclear weapons. We did not put the investment that we needed into modern weapon systems, and one of the places that we really short-circuited it was with our nuclear arsenal.
11: We look at China. They are making massive investments. They are building up their nuclear forces, their triad, at a speed that has been described as breathtaking. Our nuclear forces are aging, and we need to make sure that we have a nuclear force that is credible, that is safe, that is reliable, and that deters our adversaries.
12: We have multiple threats. You have China, you have Russia, you have a potential adversary in the form of Iran. And North Korea is an adversary who has nuclear weapons as well. So when you look at the scope of nations which could potentially threaten us with nuclear weapons, it's not only a gap between Russia and us.

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1: The world is more dangerous right now than during the Cold War. You haven't just got the United States and Russia nuclear arsenals. You got China, you got Iran, and you got North Korea.
2: North Korea has launched a missile over Japan, sparking anger in Tokyo. The rocket came down in the Pacific Ocean, and there are no reports of damage.
3: Probably the recent example with North Korea would be when they were routinely shooting systems over Japan. You don't know if it's actually a nuclear attack. And so that opportunity for miscalculation is very, very destabilizing.
4: The United Nations nuclear watchdog says Iran is not far from possessing a nuclear bomb.
5: Iran, for 40 years, has been trying to develop nuclear weapons. They have wanted and sought the destruction of the state of Israel. Kill all the Jews, destroy Israel, destroy America.
6: We are in a dangerous situation. And when you're talking about a multilateral world where Russia, China, North Korea, Iran have the potential to do something against us or our allies, do we have the nuclear weapons available to stop that threat? And I would argue the answer is no.
7: At the height of the Cold War, the U.S. president had many nuclear options well beyond the strategic triad. In Europe, in the Pacific, we had the Sargent missile, Pershing 1, Lance. We had Matador and Mace. We had a lot of capability.
8: The Cold War was this dynamic between the United States and the Soviet Union. Both sides built up huge militaries and also these enormous arsenals of nuclear weapons. We came close to nuclear exchanges on more than one occasion. And in the 1980s, President Reagan came in and said, I'm going to break the Soviet empire.
5: Reagan knew that the communist system was ultimately going to collapse because it really wasn't a great way to govern people. He just wanted to hurry it along, that collapse.
8: And part of that was through increased military buildup, the nuclear arms race, which further burdened the Soviet economy, and promoting the Strategic Defense Initiative, which was pejoratively called Star Wars by its opponents. This was, we're going to build orbital missile defense platforms that can shoot down Soviet missiles before they hit the American homeland.
5: The leaders of the Soviet Union, they didn't know that we could do it, but they sure as heck knew they couldn't do it. Their technology was very primitive compared to ours, and Reagan knew that their economy was in trouble. The Soviet Union needed to sell oil at a high price. That was how they got their foreign revenues. So Reagan said to the Saudi king, will you pump more oil? And the Saudi king said yes. They pumped more oil, the price of oil went down, and what did that do to the Soviet Union? Their income stream was cut in half, so they were broke. They had to settle with the United States.
8: President Reagan and his efforts helped bankrupt the Soviet Union and helped win the Cold War in the late 1980s.
3: The nuclear competition certainly rolled back in the 1990s, and the opportunity was seized by both Russia and the United States at the time to roll back the total volume of nuclear weapons in the field.
8: In the 2000s, the September 11th attacks triggered two decades of American intervention in the Middle East. At the same time, Russia's economy was taking off. They were putting more and more emphasis on exports of petroleum, and Vladimir Putin made a conscious decision to modernize the totality of the Russian nuclear arsenal. And what they built was not only new strategic weapons and strategic warheads, but they built these new long-range, in some cases hypersonic weapons, that could be fired from a bomber, a land attack platform like a cruise missile, or a ballistic missile fired from a ship.
9: China is rapidly modernizing its nuclear weapons, and it's increasing the number of them substantially. This is the fastest building of an arsenal at the present time.
5: So for the last 20 years, the United States has spent an awful lot of money on defense. But where's it gone? To the forever wars in the Middle East. We didn't keep up with the technology.
10: Well, our nuclear forces are aging, especially the platforms. When you look at the B-52, it was built in the 1950s. It was meant to last until the 1970s, 1980s, and now with life extension, it's been projected it can last until 2040.
8: We've got to build new command and control centers and lay down new fiber optics because it was all put in place in the 1960s and 70s and 1980s.
10: We look at our submarines, the Ohio class. Those were built to last 42 years. They've lasted 41.
8: The Ohio's getting very old. And the backfill to that, the new Columbia submarines, that is years behind schedule as well. So the ICBMs that we have, the Minuteman III, are supposed to be retired in 1988. They're still there. They're supposed to be replaced by the Sentinel ICBM. Sentinel is years behind schedule.
7: The presumption for the Sentinel was they would be able to reuse the existing Minuteman silos spread out through Wyoming and Montana and the Dakotas. But the problem is, at 70-year-old concrete, this is going to be a huge civil engineering effort to make new silos.
10: We need to make sure those platforms are replaced by new ones that will continue to maintain our deterrence.
9: The U.S. has started to build plutonium pits again. These are the devices that trigger the first explosion that then creates the second explosion in nuclear weapons. But the process is extraordinarily slow.
7: The challenge is we haven't made a pit since 1992. Very, very few people in the workforce at NNSA still exist that were part of that. A little concerning here because the Russians and the Chinese have been on a pit frenzy for decades.
9: The U.S. nuclear umbrella protects America's treaty allies. And there's been a number of countries that have expressed concern about whether the United States would defend them.
6: The U.K. has their own weapons, as does France. But beyond that, Europe is kind of dependent on us. Same in the Pacific. Japan, South Korea, and Australia have been under our nuclear umbrella. The moment there's doubt in our ability to protect these countries, because these countries have their own very robust civilian nuclear programs, do we want even our own allies to have nuclear weapons?
9: We are entering a new nuclear age. There's no such thing as a regional conflict anymore. Every conflict has global implications. So we've got to be concerned.

0: your story comes alive.
1: We are currently in the third nuclear age. The first one was defined by the Cold War. The second one was the post-Cold War era of rough cooperation. We're now in a world in which China seeks nuclear advantage over the United States. And Russia maintains nuclear weapons that can be delivered on a variety of platforms. North Korea is building nuclear weapons as fast as they can, and Iran is a nuclear threshold state. In addition, the Russians have suspended the New START arms control agreement, which means we are entering a world that any types of arms control agreements amongst the major powers.
2: In 2018, Russian President Vladimir Putin unveiled a whole arsenal of new type of weapons. Satan II, Burevestnik, Kinjal, Kalibr, and at that point they started developing Oreshnik, which is a hypersonic missile that can be equipped with a conventional nuclear warhead.
3: We do not have hypersonic weapons that work. One of the differences between a hypersonic missile and an ICBM is when an ICBM is fired, it goes out of the atmosphere and then it has an arc, then strikes its target. A hypersonic missile doesn't go all the way out of the atmosphere and back in. It just goes up a little bit and comes right over. And it can change its trajectory along the way.
4: And it could be at the United States in a matter of minutes. And we have no defense for this.
5: The Russians also had this thing called Poseidon. It's really a nuclear-powered miniature submarine. So if it had a 5-megaton warhead and was lurking off one of our major ports and that was detonated, could that create a tsunami effect toward New York Harbor? It could create quite devastating consequences. Now, China has hypersonic ballistic missiles that have a hypersonic glide vehicle, and they've actually demonstrated an around-the-world capability. So those are some capabilities that the Chinese and the Russians have, which we really don't have.
6: Clearly, we would be worried if China and Russia found it amongst themselves to partner and ally in a way that we kind of partner and ally in the West. So we have to watch very carefully and closely how they integrate from a military perspective.
7: Just 20 days before Russia invaded Ukraine, China and Russia declared their no limits partnership. Since that time, we have seen China opening up its financial and banking systems to Russian institutions which have been sanctioned, and China's been selling weapons and dual use items to Russia. We also have to assume that the North Koreans and the Iranians will be on the other side as well.
1: The United States made it clear that the Russians have the capability to put a nuclear weapon into orbit. That would be a violation of the 1967 Outer Space Treaty. If that nuclear weapon was detonated in low Earth orbit, it could do an enormous amount of damage to all the satellites that are in Earth orbit. Or it can be dropped from space onto a target on Earth with little to no strategic warning.
7: The Chinese space station, Tiangong, has military uses. The Chinese have been practicing with their satellites to attack ours, but we don't have a permanent establishment in space that we can use for military purposes. So we are very much behind the Chinese in this.
8: We have to reestablish from the ground up a basic deterrence philosophy that matches the current threats.
1: In 2023, Congress had a Blue Ribbon Commission, and they issued a report that said we need to continue on and build new ICBMs and new ballistic missile submarines and new bombers and new warheads, but we don't have enough weapons with diverse set of characteristics that are necessary to deter your adversaries from carrying out a strategic attack on the American people or its allies.
9: I drew up a

0: piece of legislation, the Restoring American Deterrence Act. And we were able to get a lot of that into last year's National Defense Authorization Act. We have to make sure that we have a system that's credible. The main focus of our nuclear deterrence is to not ever use it, to prevent wars.
1: President Trump has made it clear we're going to have the biggest and best military ever.
2: President Trump started Space Force.
3: He authorized the development of
2: new tactical nukes. And he also established the Golden Dome missile defense system
3: to shield the United States.
4: President Trump said, Iran is not going to have nuclear weapons, period.
5: The United States has carried out massive precision strikes on three key nuclear facilities in Iran, obliterating them.
4: What message does that send to the world? Russia has to look at us and say, wait a minute, we're negotiating with America. The Chinese have to look and say, he's a pretty formidable guy. Then the rest of the world will look at the United States and say, we better get on the right side of you.
6: Clearly, our strategic systems are the embodiment of our peace through strength mantra. And the support we've seen very directly from President Trump's administration, that is a focus area that they're working on. The sustainment of our current system with the modernization to the next generation of strategic systems is underway and it's very real.
7: We need to examine our weaponized technology and what we have available to use and try to figure out how to counter the adversaries and make sure that ours is effective and can get through their defenses.
8: The good news is we also have about 3,700 warheads that are in storage that can be deployed.
9: Our Minuteman III missiles can carry three warheads. They've been deployed with one. So right there, we could triple the size. The Trident submarines can carry 24 missiles. And oftentimes, each one of those missiles that can carry 14 warheads has one warhead. So right there, we could greatly increase our nuclear capability. This is serious business. The survival of our nation state is at stake.
3: Right now, U.S. nuclear posture is grossly insufficient to deter a nuclear war.
10: We have to rebuild the arsenal if we're going to ensure the safety of the American people.
7: It's time we create a new system that is not dependent on the legacy system.
0: We need to keep up with modernization of our three platforms.
11: Our adversaries need to know
4: that the United States has state-of-the-art nuclear weapons.
12: The most important thing is to deter our enemies.
6: We want to say to any adversary, you're not going to be able to escalate to a nuclear fight.
9: Clarity and resolve prevent and deter conflict. The best avenue is always peace through strength.
13: Dems want to stop AI here because it will destroy humanity, but aren't too worried about China doing it. The left loves to give illegals billions of dollars, but a $5,000 dividend for U.S. citizens, not so much. And former football player Abdul El-Sayed leaves his buddy Hassan Piker in the locker room. Hello and welcome to another edition of Rob Carson's What in the World? Come on in and sit a spell. The subject of tonight's monologue would be way down on a list of subjects that a political satirist would consider, but here goes. I have cancer. I'll give you a second to wipe off whatever liquid you spat upon hearing the news. If it hits your TV or your spouse, go ahead, grab a dish towel and clean up while I continue. As a media personality who uses humor to make a point, I've had to weather many storms while continuing to make people laugh. In other words, the show must go on. I think I'm getting help with my life story and direction from an angel with a very dark sense of humor. I devoted myself to my marriage, and my wife asked for a divorce the day after the election in 2024. If you were the dark angel of comedy, which day would you suppose would be the funniest day to receive divorce papers? This is autobiographical, by the way. Go ahead and think about it. If you answered Valentine's Day, you'd be right. Yeah, that's what happened. It was tough on the 14th, but on the 15th, I looked up at the sky and I said, good one, good one. I went to CPAC in D.C. and found a man who had unused a broadcast studio who invited me to use it as he carries my show on one of his radio stations. I moved to Washington, D.C., and after spending 6 months building a gorgeous studio myself, the building was sold and is scheduled for demolition before Christmas. Newsmax graciously moved me into their building where I built another studio. I'm scot-free, and boom, Now you got prostate cancer. I've known it for 4 months, by the way. I have a battle plan. I'm going to kick cancer's butt. God has given me grace and uplifted me even through medication and side effects. For instance, I'm taking medication to reduce my testosterone to nearly zero. Here are some of the horrific side effects. Binge watching the Hallmark Channel was number one. It's terrifying. Not being able to find a good fitting pair of jeans. The other night I fell asleep watching Steel Magnolias with a pint of Ben and Jerry's between my legs. And I end all my arguments in the word fine. I now completely understand my ex-wife. I'm blessed because I found it. I'm blessed because I have a plan. I'm blessed because I asked for prayers from you and I received them. This has reinforced my show mantras to entertain, inform, and motivate people to do good and to overwhelm the left with joy, faith, and patriotism. I've got a bit of a journey ahead of me, but I'm confident. I'll just have to watch out for discarded banana peels or an abandoned roller skate at the top of the stairs. You never know what the dark angel of comedy has planned for me. This week, Democrat senatorial candidate from Michigan, Abdul El-Sayed, changed his game plan on football and his friendship with radical Maoist podcaster Hassan Piker. Remember a while back he said football is about toxic masculinity. Well, now he's using the cost of going to a football game as a sign of affordability. Really? Like $12 stadium beers and $9 hot dogs are Trump's fault? Good luck with that one.
14: Ready for football season? Here's the challenge, though.
13: You mean the same football that you said was toxically masculine?
14: You might not actually get to watch it because everything has gotten way too expensive.
13: Yeah, it's been going on at America's ballparks for decades now.
14: To afford just one ticket for season tickets is, what, $280? That's at minimum. That's like Upper Bowl. That goes up to $440 if you're trying to buy it on the secondary market. That prices out most families.
13: Now, the secondary market would be scalping, and I believe that's illegal.
14: You're trying to buy for a family of four, you're talking about, what, nearly $2,000?
13: Then you. And what are you going to do about the price of sport tickets and stadium hot dogs?
14: You add on snacks and drinks, $12.99 just for the kids' meal, $24.99 to, like, feed an adult. It's gotten way too expensive.
13: Yeah, that's why you sit at home and you watch it on a big screen TV.
14: And that means that something that's supposed to bring us all together, like football, well, it separates those who have and those who might not. Lions football should bring us together.
13: So I guess like Zoran Mandami, he's going to make NFL owners give away their tickets and free hot dogs, like free cab rides and free daycare? What a pointless commercial. Here's Syed juking like a running back, leaving his friendship and candidacy with Hassan Piker in the backfield when asked about his current relationship with Piker.
14: I'll tell you this. I don't know if Mike Rogers has a running mate, but when you run for U.S. Senate, you don't actually have one. I'm actually running to represent the people in my state, which is why while he was in Dallas saying that, I was in Detroit. Dallas is not in Michigan.
13: Yeah, where was your buddy Hassan Piker, who you were like buddies with?
14: I'm sure he won all of the Michigan votes in Dallas. Now, the only reason he went to Dallas is because he cannot break with the president. And when the president tells
13: him. And it was the GOP midterm convention he was invited. That's why he was there.
14: To do something, to jump, he's going to say how high. It's the same reason he won't comment on the tariffs.
13: Dale Evans said a thing about Hassan Piker, your Maoist communist friend.
14: The same reason he won't talk about gas prices being driven up by this war.
13: The same guy who said that we deserve 9/11.
14: In Iran. So they want to make this about a streamer in California.
13: Not a streamer in California. You were on his show over 100 times and you're good friends with him, including the night before your election when you were at a pool party together.
14: I want to make this about affordability in Michigan, and they can't talk about it because it's their policies that are driving them up.
13: Seems like the only affordability you're worried about are game day tickets. The United States currently leads the world in AI data centers around 6 months ahead of China. The usual suspects, including the radical Democrats and leftist media, are leading the charge against American AI, saying it's going to take too much power, it's going to take too much water. And now, of course, they say AI will destroy all human existence while giving China a pass. Kind of interesting. The left tried to end fossil fuels in America because of climate change, but said nothing of China opening coal-fired power plants every couple weeks.
15: It's what it means. It doesn't mean we need to panic today. It doesn't mean we need to shut it all down. What I would say, it's a warning sign. It's a warning sign that we need to slow down.
13: But China, keep going full speed ahead. Here's AI Features Project Daniel Cucatello being asked by CNN's Caitlin Collins about the possibility of an AI takeover apocalypse.
16: More than 1,000 employees at Frontier AI companies signed an open letter called Pacing the Frontier, basically begging the government to slow down their employers and have the pace of AI progress be, you know, somewhat slower than it currently is. People disagree about how much slower.
13: What exactly does that mean? And by the way, why would any employers get in touch with the government to sign a petition to slow down a business?
16: The main thing that I think that needs to happen as soon as possible. I think that we have a lot of AI progress already.
13: How exactly is AI going to destroy humanity? We haven't had that question answered yet.
16: Maybe it can continue, but we don't want it to go much faster than it's currently.
13: Is it like super intelligent cyborgs
16: going? And unfortunately, it seems to be accelerating due to the fact that they are
13: accelerating toward what?
16: Beginning to automate the AI research process itself. They're starting to train AIs to write the code, to edit the code, to conduct research experiments.
13: You can always do a fail-safe switch. That might be a good idea.
16: It's on their own to train future AIs, etc.
13: I'm trying to figure out why anyone would turn to the federal government for advice on intelligence. It doesn't make any sense. Meanwhile, the Republican governor of Utah says it's time to act before AI becomes sentient and starts looking for Sarah Connor, or the existence of an existential event is still growing.
17: Yeah, so in the past 48 hours, members of my team have reached out to a couple members of our delegation who share our concerns. We're looking at, of course, at what Dario and Sam and Elon have all been saying now, just in the last 24 hours, I think are...
13: Yeah, but what are they saying over there in China? I'd kind of like to know what they're saying in China.
17: Thinking on this is kind of moving for sure, but it's very clear, and we've known this now for a little while.
13: We still haven't been told exactly how AI is going to destroy humanity.
17: That the possibility of an existential event happens.
13: Like what? Tell us exactly what. And why is China getting a pass?
17: Happening is growing and growing much more rapidly than anyone projected. And it's really important.
13: Like, how big is it getting? Give me a percentage. Like, how much did it grow since yesterday?
17: That the government gets involved. And we can do this in the right way. I'm not saying a more...
13: The government getting involved? Is there a right way?
17: I'm not saying shutting things down. Government doesn't get this right often either.
13: I'm just saying we've got to kill the Terminator before he comes back in time.
17: But we should be at the table working together. And that's what we've done in Utah.
13: Yeah, before you shut down or slow down an industry, you might want to not be so vague about what threat it actually causes. Coming up, AOC and Zohran Mamdani do the unthinkable at the 9/11 25th anniversary.
18: Ganesh.
13: Stick around. Okay.

0: Welcome back to Rob Carson's What in the World. Last Friday marked the 25th anniversary of the September 11th terrorist attacks. What do you suppose the worst thing New York Mayor Zohran Mamdani could do at a ceremony after 100,000 people signed a petition asking him not to attend? Well, laugh out loud, of course, with his buddy, fellow socialist, AOC.
1: Carol Ann LaPlante.
2: Jeffrey G. Latouche.
0: Yeah, every one of those names they're reading there were killed in the September 11th attacks. Thought you should know that.
1: Catherine L. Labori.
2: Amarneth Lachman.
1: Ganesh K. Ladko.
0: Yeah, this is kind of like laughing at the Tomb of the Unknown Soldier during the changing of the guard.
1: But
2: James Patrick Ladley.
0: The usual suspects over at CNN were more than happy to get into a tizzy with conservatives when they thought the display was absolutely untoward and disrespectful, which it was, thank you very much. But that really actually kind of describes the network as a whole, to be quite honest.
3: Rudy Giuliani totally took away from the families and from the ceremony itself by doing all of this about Mamdani.
0: Wait. You're saying that the guy who was mayor took away from the event? Are you serious?
3: Being up to it, because then what happened? They shook hands, because what is that moment about? It is about the families. It is about grieving.
0: Apparently, it's about telling jokes to each other and laughing, too.
3: It's not about politicians.
4: But some of the families didn't want him there.
3: But not all of them, though.
4: Yeah. I know.
0: Just 100,000 of them. Just 100,000 people didn't want him there.
3: Did we not see
5: the smiles and the laughter?
0: I did. I saw the smiles and the laughter. They were real.
5: Mamdani.
4: Well, that was just a little second.
3: Giuliani's aide did say that.
0: Maybe that's how they grieve in Uganda.
5: The names were being said. The bell was being rung. Families were crying. He's laughing.
0: Yeah, it was completely inappropriate, and everybody knows it. The GOP midterm convention was a big success, and it has left Democrats shaken, particularly the part where Donald Trump told Americans if the GOP retains Congress, a $5,000 dividend check could be coming to them.
6: If there Republicans win the House of Representatives.
0: You can choose behind door number one, door number two, or door number three.
6: And the United States Senate, both of them, because of our economic, tremendous economic success.
0: All right, let's get to the money shot.
6: In history, we've never had anything like what's happening.
0: Man, he sure does know how to build things up, doesn't he?
6: But because of our tremendous strength and success economically.
0: Superhuman strength.
6: I will issue a dividend to every adult citizen in the United States of America for $5,000.
0: You know, it's kind of funny. Democrats had no problem loading up illegals with tens of thousands of dollars of free housing and fancy hotels in New York City, free daycare, free SNAP benefits, free health care. But they've got a real problem with the American citizens actually getting a piece of the pie they pay for.
7: Trump has a long history of doing this type of thing.
0: No, I don't think he's ever offered us a $5,000 check.
8: The Oprah
7: going out, yeah. Giving out checks, making sure his name is on them.
3: He obviously feels like...
0: You know, it'd be kind of nice, instead of digging into our pockets, they actually put something back in our pockets.
3: He's losing this election.
7: The average
3: tax... Why would you just throw this out 2 months before the election? He's been in power for a year and a half. He could have done this. He had Republican Congress. He could have done it. Obviously, he's losing. That's why he just wants to throw out...
0: No. He's actually doing pretty well. $23 trillion in new investment in manufacturing, a closed border.
9: Tax cut for a family through the Working Family Tax Cut Act, which every single Democrat voted against, was about $3,500 per family. So, hey,
0: which is a whole lot more than Joe Biden gave you.
9: We're already two-thirds of the way there.
0: House Speaker Mike Johnson thinks Democrats hate the $5,000 dividend because the Democrat Party is very good at emptying people's pockets, not filling them up.
10: But I think what he was articulating there, Jay, is that he's saying that if you want more money in your pocket, you have to keep Republicans in charge. Why? Because we're talking about the record.
0: Because Democrats always raise taxes. That's pretty much why.
10: ...of achievement. Look at what we've done since President Trump took over.
0: Joe Biden was on vacation 40% of the time, and after Kamala Harris became the candidate for president, he was on vacation 60% of the time.
10: Republicans have had control of the House and Senate. We got the largest working and middle-class tax cut in U.S. history.
0: Yeah, that was kind of nice, actually.
10: The average taxpayer in my home state of Louisiana, where I'm sitting this morning, has more than $2,900 in their...
0: And that's a lot of gumbo.
10: ...pocket they didn't have to send to Washington.
0: I wouldn't want to have gumbo in my pocket, but you know what I mean.
10: Because of our policies. They also have an additional take-home pay, an average of $8,000 per filer. By the way, 97% of tax filers got a tax cut this year.
0: You know, Democrats have spent the first half of Trump's second term denigrating everything positive, including closing the southern border. That was pretty great. Joe Biden said it couldn't be done. Donald Trump did it like that. Lowering drug prices, in case you hadn't noticed. Hundreds of drugs, a lot less cheaper, and now it's affordable to have a baby with in vitro fertilization. Bringing $23 trillion in manufacturing back to the United States so we can build stuff. Also making tips, overtime pay, and Social Security income tax-free. It's kind of like the Democrats aren't on our side. Coming up, The View has a problem with Sydney Sweeney being sexy. Stick around.

0: ParamountPlus.com.
1: Welcome back to the third and final segment of this week's Rob Carson's What in the World. A couple of years ago, Iran was on the verge of putting a nuclear warhead on a missile aimed at Israel, Europe, or us. Yeah. When Donald Trump launched Operation Epic Fury, the Democrat Party went nuts, and Chris Murphy declared it a disaster on day one, the day we killed the Ayatollah. We did that on day one, yeah. Democrats have done nothing to support our military ever since. The Dems hoped the Iran conflict would run past the midterms, and Trump would lose because of it. But the president doesn't seem to think so.
2: The country is booming. The country's booming. Iran will end right after the mid, maybe before, but it'll end right after.
1: Doesn't sound like he's very concerned about the midterms.
2: To the midterms. Gasoline's going to drop like a rock.
1: Yeah, he wants the war to end when the war ends, not just for political purposes, maybe when Iran is free. How about that?
2: But it'll end right after the midterms. Gasoline's going to drop like a rock, just like it was just before.
1: Outgoing Congressman Al Green is a one-trick pony, and that trick is bringing meaningless articles of impeachment against Donald Trump. This is the eighth time he's tried the impeachment route with Trump, and each time it died in committee or was overwhelmingly rejected, like Shaquille O'Neal swatting away a jump shot from a fifth grader.
3: H. Res. 1486.
1: Hut, hut, hike!
3: Impeaching Donald John Trump. President of the United States.
1: Yes, yes, he is. This is the second time he's been President of the United States.
3: Is impeached for high crimes and misdemeanors.
1: Yeah, you already said that. Thank you.
3: As he has violated Article 2, Section 1, Clause 8 of the United States Constitution.
1: Not long ago, beautiful women called supermodels wandered the earth. They had names like Cindy Crawford, Naomi Campbell, and Kate Moss. With the death of joy created by woke culture and feminism, they went extinct. Then one arose just a few years ago. Her name, Sydney Sweeney. She did an ad for American Eagle jeans, and the feminist world exploded. So did the price of American Eagle stock. Sex still sells. Well, Sydney did it again, this time a provocative ad for a sports betting site called Novig, and now female athletes are mad at her for some reason.
4: Just absolute utter disbelief. Incredibly disappointing, like how far you can put women's sports backwards.
1: She's not an athlete. She's a model.
4: In the space of a 40-second commercial, the ad that we saw Sydney Sweeney do.
1: It would be like if you did a car commercial with a beautiful woman on the hood of the car and said that you were going to ruin things for people to build cars.
4: Is very damaging, especially for young females. We want to be valued for what we can do, not what we look like.
1: Sexualizing women in sports. Have you watched the Brazilian beach volleyball team anytime lately? Yeah, they play in bikinis. Not as though I've ever watched them. Actually, I DVR them. The reactions of the women of the View are not surprising. Here's Whoopi comparing provocative photos of female athletes to Sydney Sweeney.
5: When an athlete does it, it's a whole different thing because you're looking at this athlete and their athletic body and all the...
1: Yeah, and that's kind of sexy.
5: Different muscles and stuff. Ronda Rousey, you...
1: I guess that makes me sexist.
5: So I see what her arms look like. Oh, yeah. You know that's an athlete.
6: Yeah.
5: You're an actor who is... took a gig to make some dough. I'm not mad at
6: it's
5: you.
6: It's just an equity stake in this company.
1: So what's the problem here? I don't understand. The other View cast members became America's mom because gambling is bad.
7: The bigger problem to me...
8: But why is Sydney Sweeney defining them?
7: But wait, the bigger problem here to me is that sex and celebrity are being used to normalize gambling.
1: Yeah, the last thing you'd expect with gambling is sex and celebrity.
7: Thank
8: We're
7: you.
8: Missing the message.
7: Okay.
1: Have you been to Vegas lately?
7: I feel like you're talking around the part that matters the most to me. Mm-hmm.
1: Before we go, I wanted to highlight one more story. International sensation Ed Sheeran is in the news, probably not in the way that he wanted. He is currently touring the U.S. and has a rapper named Macklemore as his opening act. Now, Macklemore normally sings innocuous songs about mopeds and thrift stores. I know this because I listen to his music with my daughter. Macklemore took a page out of Bruce Springsteen's playbook, decided that a concert is the best place to talk politics. He yelled to fans, "Free Palestine," and let the people of Gaza know that they had not been forgotten. I'm sure they're listening to his music. New England Patriots owner Robert Kraft chose not to massage the situation and told Sheeran that if Macklemore stayed on, neither would be playing in Foxborough. Next time, instead of trying to lecture people who paid for tickets to see someone else, took Ubers and got a babysitter for some reprieve from their kids, just go on CNN so your ideas can be supported. Virtue signaling is meaningless if your audience doesn't share your virtues. That's going to do it for the show this week, guys. I hope you'll get a chance to watch my and listen to my radio program, noon to 3 Eastern Standard Time, Monday through Friday next week. In the meantime, God bless our police, our first responders, our military, living and deceased, serving and retired, the unborn, and of course, you crazy people. And until next week, don't catch the stupid.

0: In the last century, one voice carried farther than any preacher in modern history. From a quiet dairy farm in North Carolina, he answered a calling that reached around the world.
1: He was a once-in-a-generation leader that paved the way for so many of us.
0: But how did one man ignite a message that reached the entire world?
2: You know, he is thought to have spoken to more people about Christianity than anyone else ever.
0: He advised U.S. presidents, met with monarchs and world leaders, and stood at history's most turbulent moments.

0: On the morning of November 7th, 1918, William Franklin Graham Jr. was born in the downstairs bedroom of this farmhouse near Charlotte, North Carolina. The eldest of four children, he loved to read at an early age, with his favorite series of books being Tarzan. Even as a child, Billy attracted attention.
1: When he was 13 years old, he was in a play at school. His voice carried so well. I says, I just think there's something in that boy that we haven't discovered yet.
0: At age 16, the young Graham was turned down for membership in a local youth group for being too worldly. It was then that Albert McMakin, a worker on his family's farm, suggested he attend a local revival meeting with an evangelist named Mordecai Ham. That meeting turned out to be a major turning point in Billy's life.
2: There comes a moment in every person's life when the noise goes quiet, when the world fades to a whisper, and something deeper begins to stir. It's not a thought, it's not an emotion, it's not even a voice in the way you'd expect.
3: I was taken by a friend, and I became fascinated. And then the Spirit of God began to speak to me as I went back night after night. And one night when the invitation was given, I just said, Lord, I'm going.
4: Because when my father went to Wheaton College, but he was in Bible school in Florida before he went to Wheaton, and he was in love with a woman down there who he proposed to, and she refused the proposal because she said he would never amount to anything. So I've written her and thanked her. I was so glad that she had done that, because then he went to Wheaton, which is where he met my mother.
3: When I finally saw her and met her briefly, I was frightened to death to ever ask her for a date.
5: There was something about Bill that when I went home that night, I definitely was convinced that if God would let me spend the rest of my life with him, I'd consider it a tremendous privilege.
4: The first time she was aware of him, they were in a prayer meeting, and she was in one room, he was in another. And when he prayed, she heard him pray. She didn't see him, she didn't know who he was, but she heard him pray. And she just told the Lord that that's the kind of man she wanted to spend the rest of her life with. And just his power in prayer, and he knew the Lord. And their first date, if I remember right, was he took her to Handel's Messiah. And she had one little black dress, because she'd come from China, and one little string of, you know, store-bought pearls, and dressed up, and that was their first date.
0: On August 13th, 1943, William Franklin Graham and Ruth Bell became husband and wife, a union that lasted for over 67 years.
6: I went through a terrible struggle intellectually about the Bible. And I took this Bible. I said, Lord, I don't understand all about this Bible. There are many things I cannot explain. And I said, Lord, this is your book. I'm going to accept it by faith, like I accepted the Lord Jesus Christ by faith, and he saved me and changed me and transformed me. I'm accepting this as your word by faith.
7: First of all, you have to meet God with life. I do not believe that any man can solve the problems of life without Jesus Christ.
0: The year 1949. The city, Los Angeles, California. It was there that Billy Graham's crusades began to take root. He erected a tent so large, it became known as the Canvas Cathedral, attracting tens of thousands of people seeking his insights and inspiration. Then, something unexpected occurred. The man known as the Chief, William Randolph Hearst, head of the Hearst newspaper empire, sent a wire to his bureau chiefs nationwide. His directive was unmistakable. Puff Graham. And seemingly overnight, Billy Graham and his crusade became headline news.
8: You know, I never met Mr. Hearst. I never had any correspondence with him in my whole life. And I still do not know, and neither do his sons know, really how it all happened. They think perhaps he slipped in disguise and heard me preach in that tent in Los Angeles, or one of his maids who attended the meetings had told him about it. Whatever the reason, it certainly started a chain of events You see, when I started in Los Angeles and it became in Life and Time and the Associated Press and all these magazines, when religion never got any play at all in the press, and it became an overnight phenomenon, people forgot I'd been already preaching 10 years in small places and had all this preparation.
4: I wasn't aware that my father was famous. So my mother raised us in a house right across the street from her parents. It's estimated that my father was absent 60% of my growing up years. So he wasn't there. He was traveling. But for me, that was normal. So I didn't know that was unusual. It was just the way we were raised.
0: While traveling the country and eventually the world, inspiring the lives of millions of people, he did so at a heavy cost to himself.
9: Yes, there is a great sense of loneliness. And if there is a price to pay in this work, it is that I'm not with my children.
10: Jesus Christ is the way. He is the truth. He is the life.

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1: Get involved in the world in which we're living as a light and a shining testimony for Christ. Ye are the salt of the earth. Ye are the light of the world. Live for Him. And this burning hope within you should make you live more intensely for Him than ever before, with far deeper commitment to Him than ever before.
2: So my mother was fabulous. She never complained when he left. She never said, why are you going again? You leave me with all these kids, you know. But she made a big deal of his coming back. So we always celebrated his returns. I was taught about Jesus within the home. He was loved. He was obeyed. He was served. I knew that's why my daddy left. It was to serve him and to tell other people about him. And so there was no, on my part, there was no resentment.
3: Before we can have world peace, we must have peace within our hearts.
4: Und bis wir Weltfrieden haben, müssen wir Frieden.
5: There's only one road to heaven.
6: Jesus Christ is the way. He is the truth. He is the light.
1: He was a mighty man.
7: The Bible tells us that in spite of our sins and rebellion, that God loves us.
2: When I was little, we lived down in that village, and I can remember the big Greyhound buses pulling up, disgorging tourists that would just be all over the house, peeking in the windows, in the yard. My little sister, she took her little red pocketbook and she would go out and she would charge them to take a picture of her. So mother put a stop to that. But then the tourists got so bad that we moved up on the mountain and where'd be more inaccessible to people who would want to come up. So she was there, and he told her when he left that she was building the house and that she couldn't have a fireplace. So when he told her she couldn't have a fireplace, instead she built five. Because she said her little quip was that the Bible says you have to submit to your husband, but it doesn't say you can't outwit your husband.
8: Beginning on August 15th, 1963, and continuing through September 8th, Billy Graham's Los Angeles Crusade would set records for attendance, records which still remain unbroken today. On the last day of his crusade, 134,254 people jammed the Colosseum to hear him preach, while 20,000 more of the faithful gathered in the parking lots outside. The total attendance for Graham's Los Angeles Crusade would reach 920,927 people. Bruce Arlen was there.
9: Well, in the summer of 1963, I was 13, and a friend of mine and his family in my neighborhood invited me to a Billy Graham Crusade at the LA Coliseum. To put it in perspective, I'm 13, and 2 months before, being a Jewish boy, I was bar mitzvahed. So here I am at a Billy Graham crusade with at least 50,000 people. Billy Graham was announced. He came onto a podium on the field and spoke, and it was very inspiring. But it stuck with me now over 50 years later. It was like a seed had been planted, and all of these years later, it came to fruition where Jesus became an important figure in my life, the Messiah that the Jewish people call for.
8: Billy Graham was one of the first evangelists to recognize the power of media to spread the word of God. First, in 1950, over the ABC radio network, with his 30-minute program, The Hour of Decision. Then, on to television, including America's most popular nighttime program, The Johnny Carson Show.
10: A lot of things that Billy Graham said, I heard on television, because he would have these brick broadcasts, and he would be in the stadiums. I don't know of anybody who was ever able to draw the same kind of crowds that he drew. That was amazing. But he was so modest, and it wasn't about him. It was always about Christ. I think that influenced me, because there were a lot of people who wanted to say, Carson's great, and he did this and that and that. And I know it's not true. I know I'm the same little kid who's sat on the ghetto stairs and thought that he would never live to be more than 20 or 25 years old. But it was God's direction that got me out of all of that. And throughout my whole career, as Billy Graham used to say, just let God guide. Let him open the door and go through. You don't have to knock the door down, but that's where your faith comes in. And that played a tremendous role in the kinds of cases that I would do.
8: It is estimated that Billy Graham, through his effective use of radio and television, carried God's message to over 200 million people throughout the world. On October 15th, 1989, Hollywood took notice of that milestone and awarded him a star on Hollywood's Walk of Fame.
3: We've come here at the invitation of these churches to help lead you in a crusade to win this.

0: But some years ago, I was on an elevator in Philadelphia coming down. I was to address a conference at a hotel. And on that elevator, a man said, "I hear Billy Graham is staying in this hotel." And another man looked in my direction and said, "Yes, there he is. He's on this elevator with us." And this man looked me up and down for about 10 seconds. And he said, "My, what an anticlimax."
1: He has a dry sense of humor. And it came out in his messages, you know, when he would tell a joke. His jokes always were sort of dumb, but when he told them, you laughed, you know. He just had a way of telling a story that made people laugh.
0: On an airplane in the East some years ago, and the man sitting across the aisle from me was the mayor of Charlotte, North Carolina. His name was John Belk. Some of you would probably know him. And there was a drunk man on there. And he got up out of his seat two or three times, and he was making everybody upset by what he was trying to do. And he was slapping the stewardess and pinching her as she went by. And everybody was upset with him. And finally, John Belk said, "Do you know who's sitting here?" And the man said, "No." He said, "It's Billy Graham, the preacher." He said, "You don't say." And he turned to me and he said, "Put her there." He said, "Your sermons have certainly helped me."
2: But Billy Graham demonstrated the advantages of living a

0: Don't put skeletons in the closet. And if you don't put them in there, they can't come back out to haunt you.
1: Unfortunately, throughout the years, there have been televangelists whose shortcomings became very public. Reverend Graham was asked if their scandals impacted his work.
2: And I count it a great privilege to be an evangelist. You know, the word evangelist is only used a few times in Scripture, in the New Testament, though its various derivations are used many times when it comes to the gospel, the evangel, and so forth.
3: Yes.
2: And so I'm not going to deny that I'm an evangelist because of a couple headlines about two or three people. And I liken it also to the Los Angeles airport. It has hundreds of planes landing and taking off all through the day. And there's no news to it. But you let a couple of them crash, and that's big news. And we've seen a couple so-called tele-evangelists crash. And so it's big news. And, of course, it's what some of the press enjoy because it's a long story of it brings in all the elements that they like in their type of coverage. And it is like a soap opera. And I feel sorry for those involved. But that doesn't mean that the work of the church has been stopped. I think it has had a good effect. It's been a cleansing effect. And I know some people that are changing their whole method of operation as a result of what has happened.
1: Following the end of World War II, Billy Graham took his crusade to England and was deeply moved and shocked by the devastation the war had inflicted upon its people and its land.
4: Cliff Barrows and I lived here with our wives during the entire winter. We spent 6 months going from one place to another, whoever would have us. And we lived with the people, and we got to know a lot of people that way.
1: It motivated him even more to double his efforts, preaching to the people of England the need to bring God into their lives. His efforts were warmly welcomed when tens of thousands of people lined up at Haringey Arena to hear his spiritual message of hope and inspiration.
5: We have not come here to the city of London to save England. We have not come here with any great ideas that we are going to tell you how to do it. We haven't come here to try to reform you. We've come here at the invitation of these churches to help lead you in a crusade to win men to Jesus Christ. And we're here to honor and glorify only one person, and that is the man in the glory, Jesus Christ.
1: His original crusade was scheduled to last just 3 weeks, but was extended a full 3 months to accommodate the estimated 2 million people who came to hear him preach. Among the notable attendees were the Archbishop of Canterbury, Geoffrey Francis Fisher, and the Prime Minister of England, Winston Churchill. The success of his London crusade was not only life-altering for Billy Graham, but also for churches throughout the British Isles, which saw an increase in attendance and a renewed commitment to Christ. As successful as his London crusade was, the best was yet to come. A decade later, he returned to the British Isles, only this time to Scotland. On Good Friday, his message of faith, hope, and God was carried by the BBC throughout England, Scotland, and Ireland.
5: The scripture says he was made to be sin for us who knew no sin. You must receive Christ by faith as your Lord and Savior.
1: It was reported that the size of the audience watching him that Good Friday was second only to the coronation of Queen Elizabeth. Ironically, one of the people watching that broadcast on the BBC was Her Majesty, Queen Elizabeth herself. Graham had always admired the Queen's willingness to speak openly about her faith.
6: I want to ask you all to pray that God may give me wisdom and strength, and that I may faithfully serve him and you all the days of my life.
1: The next day, Her Majesty sent an envoy inviting Billy and Ruth Graham to Buckingham Palace for tea. It was the first of many such invitations.
7: Queen Elizabeth was a genuine follower of Jesus, and her mother also, I believe. I'm not as sure about her, but

0: But they had, she and her husband invited my parents multiple times to Sandringham, to Buckingham Palace, to preach in St. George's Chapel. And I remember my father preaching there on Psalm 23 and was told afterwards it was the Queen Mother's favorite passage of Scripture. So, but he was greatly beloved, I think, by them. They were in Sandringham, and Mother, she went into her room and heard something in the closet. She opened the door, and there was a little boy who was trying on her boots. And then here comes the Queen with her head wrapped in a scarf and scoops him up, and it was Prince William.
1: The friendship between a queen and a preacher would only grow stronger over the next several decades until Reverend Graham's passing in 2018.
2: There is no excuse ever for hatred. There is no excuse ever.

0: Rob Schmidt, weeknights.
1: In the mid-1950s, social unrest, driven by racial inequalities, began to break out across America. During his 13-year leadership in the civil rights movement, Martin Luther King was arrested 29 times. It was not generally known that Billy Graham came to Dr. King's rescue numerous times, paying his court fines and posting his bail, as well as providing needed spiritual guidance and encouragement throughout his ordeals.
2: We demanded integration almost from the beginning of our meetings in the South.
1: After arriving at one of his crusades, Graham discovered that ropes had been used to segregate his audience. The ropes had been set up to racially separate Graham's audiences, forcing black attendees to sit higher in the stands, while white attendees could sit in front. Reverend Graham ordered the ushers to remove the ropes. They refused. Hearing this, Billy Graham left his podium, went into the stands, and removed the ropes himself. Billy Graham's open defiance of segregation began a new awakening among churches throughout the South.
3: His approach was more of trying to get people into the relationship with Christ, that would transform their mindset and the way in which they live, so they would see people differently and thus treat people differently.
4: Everybody's calling is not the same. And Mr. Graham's calling is the proclamation of the gospel, in which if he can reach men's hearts through the Spirit of God, that can change a man's whole life completely.
1: Even though Billy Graham's New York crusade was a huge success, he wanted to make sure his audiences included everyone. Seeking advice from a trusted colleague, Billy Graham took his message from Madison Square Garden into the communities he wanted to reach. And go he went, first to Salem Methodist Church, to a crowd of 8,000 people. Then, the next Sunday, Billy went to Brooklyn, where 10,000 people awaited his words. At the conclusion of his sermons, he invited them to come see him at Madison Square Garden, and they came in the thousands. Following Billy Graham's outreach to New York's minority communities, the racial makeup of audiences at Madison Square Garden became more diverse and more inclusive.
5: And that's what one would expect, though, from someone who had the love of Christ in their heart. Obviously, they would not subscribe to hatred and unfairness. So I would only have been shocked if he didn't do that, if he didn't insist that they have integration in his rallies. And he was friends with Dr. Martin Luther King, and in fact did a sermon together with him.
1: The date, July 18th, 1957. The place, New York City. And here is an excerpt from that historic event.
6: We thank thee this evening for the marvelous things which have been done in this city through the dynamic preaching of this great evangelist.
7: There is no excuse ever for hatred. There is no excuse ever for bigotry and intolerance and prejudice. We are to love as God loved us.
3: Well, I think with Dr. Graham and Dr. King on the same platform, more than likely it's been a very powerful message, especially to those in the South.
7: Jesus said, "Follow me. Come and change the world with me."
1: With those words, Billy carried his message of racial equality to confront the apartheid government of South Africa, refusing to visit the country unless the government would allow an integrated crusade.
8: Well, I think that one of the solutions in South Africa would be a great religious revival. And I think many South African clergymen and laymen alike believe that. And they came across the border to talk to us about the possibility of holding great mass meetings in South Africa. I told them that we would go if and when they would allow us to have multiracial meetings.
1: In 1973, South Africa's government conceded to his demands. Reverend Graham's Integrated Crusade was held a full 20 years before the government's official repeal of apartheid. Billy Graham denounced apartheid as being sinful, against God's will, and doomed to failure.
7: Christianity is not a white man's religion, and don't let anybody ever tell you that it's white or black. Christ belongs to all people. He belongs to the whole world. His gospel is for everyone. And on that cross, he took the hand of God with one of his hands and your hand with the other, and he reconciled.

0: bin Laden was dead.
1: He died on the cross. He was made to be sin for us. And on that cross, he took the hand of God with one of his hands and your hand with the other, and he reconciled God and man.
2: My father wasn't impressed with himself. Can I just say that? He was genuinely authentic. And when he was doing meetings, it was to preach the gospel and tell people about Jesus, how they could be saved, forgiven of their sin, receive eternal life, go to heaven when they die, have peace in their heart, you know. So that was genuine with him. It wasn't about being a celebrity. It wasn't about having your name in lights. He wasn't impressed with that, and I guess I wasn't either.
3: Well, Reverend Billy Graham was very influential in the way that he approached salvation, and that it was available for everyone, but that you had to make the choice, and that no one was too evil or not good enough. And that really struck me.
1: Religion without a personal encounter with Jesus Christ will not save the soul, and it will not bring the peace that your soul longs for.
3: Sometimes people would say, Carson's a hot dog, he'll do anything. That wasn't true. I would always pray about it and ask for wisdom and guidance. And then that would give me the courage, the strength to go through with something that maybe other people wouldn't do.
1: Jesus Christ, the Son of God, has an answer to every burden that you carry. He can forgive every sin, break any coil and rope and chain of habit that may be binding you at this moment.
3: Well, you know, Billy Graham had enormous influence throughout the population at large, but also in the religious community, in the faith community. He was a tremendous leader, an example for others, and a friend of presidents. All of the presidents were eager to hear what he had to say. He also realized that it was a great responsibility that was placed on his shoulders, because these very influential people, not only in this country but abroad, to the point where he was knighted in England. But they obviously respected what he had to say.
4: I remember the last time I saw President Eisenhower. He was dying at Walter Reed Hospital. And the only reason I would tell this now is because I asked Mamie if I could, his wife, and she said absolutely. He asked me to come and see him. And I went into the room, and he said, Billy, he said, I want you to tell me one more time how a person can know they're going to heaven. And I had a testament. I took it out, and I read him several passages of Scripture. And then I said, Mr. President, I called him General then. I said, General, let's pray. And I gripped his hand. He gripped mine. I prayed for him and with him. He'd already accepted Christ as his Savior long ago. And he looked up with that big smile of his. And he had tears in his eyes. He said, I know.
5: He's one of the great evangelists of our nation's history. His crusades are legendary. The size of his crowds were magnificent throughout the years because of the message and because of the messenger.
6: Almost 50 years ago, my Sunday school teacher took me to Little Rock to hear Billy Graham's crusade. The schools were closed because of Little Rock Central High School integration crisis. The White Citizens Council in Little Rock tried to convince, even to pressure, Billy Graham and all of his people to preach to a segregated audience. And he told them that if they insisted on that, he would cancel the crusade and tell the whole world why. So here we were, with neighborhood after neighborhood after neighborhood in my state on the verge of violence. And yet tens of thousands of black and white Christians there together in a football stadium. And when he issued the call at the end of the message, thousands came down, holding hands, arm in arm, crying. It was the beginning of the end of the Old South in my home state.
7: Well, I did get, I was honored to meet him. Again, growing up, he was a hero in our home. And then later in life, being invited to come to his house. When we first came in, it was like seeing Moses, you know. It's just, was, there was Billy Graham. He's just in his blue jeans. He was on his couch. And my wife was with me, and she kind of started weeping because it was very emotional. And we tried to keep it together. But I just remember how kind he was. I remember his humility.
2: Their love was the kind of love that sometimes you read in storybooks or something. They were very much in love with each other all of their married lives. And when my father walked into the room, my mother just lit up. You know, that she was very, and my father was very affectionate and very loving in the home. And she just absolutely adored him. And at least for myself, she taught me to adore him also. I loved my father, I think, in large part, not only because who he is or who he was, but because my mother loved him, and she passed that on to us.
3: I observed the result of their marriage, and that is his children and his grandchildren, and the fact that they have stayed within the message. Franklin Graham has become a good friend. We've actually flown with him being the pilot. He's on the Religious Liberty Commission with me, and a number of things. And look what he's done with Samaritan's Purse. Look at the thousands upon thousands of people in this country and around the world who benefit from that. And obviously, that didn't just spontaneously occur. That occurred because he saw the impact of his father and his mother and the kind of home environment that they provided.
8: And suddenly there was an explosion. We thought a bomb had gone off. And the dishes went everywhere, and the things came down. The oxygen mask came down, all that sort of thing. And we never

0: Tune in to Rob Schmidt tonight on Newsmax.
1: But I know he thought she was the most beautiful woman that he'd ever seen. Even after she went to heaven, he would talk to me about her beauty and how much he loved her. When she was confined to bed and had a hard time speaking, she couldn't walk, he would just lie there, she would lie there, and he would sit beside her bed and just stroke her hand, and they would sit together for hours, not saying anything, but they were communicating. You know, it was really, really special. They were just soulmates.
2: He wanted me to go back and see Ruth, his wife, and she was ill at the time, but he took me back to her bedroom. We prayed together, and he showed me the aquarium where he'd bought her a new fish there that she could see, but just so down to earth. And again, I felt like I was definitely meeting one of my heroes, but, you know, probably better than I expected, just the humility, the kindness.
3: Billy Graham considered his wife, Ruth, to be his greatest spiritual advisor. And although her husband cast a giant shadow, his wife was nonetheless significant. Ruth Graham supported him in his roles as a husband, father, and evangelist. It was Ruth who encouraged him to think beyond the limitations of the regional South, eventually beyond the borders of the United States, and encouraged him to carry his message around the world. She was a poet and the author of 14 books, with a love of God, a zest for life, and a cutting-edge sense of humor.
4: Ruth Graham was asked, "What is Billy like? And have you ever considered divorce?" And she said, "Divorce? No. Murder? Yes." She had a real sense of humor, too.
1: Yes, she was feisty. She had almost a wicked sense of humor. She was a great conversationalist. She could play the piano. Her art hangs in my home. She was an amazing woman. But the strength that I saw in her, strength of character, came from her relationship with the Lord. She loved Jesus. I remember Julie Eisenhower writing a book about different people that had impacted her, and one of the chapters was on my mother, and she mentioned how my mother held her Bible and how she stroked the pages, and Julie said she could tell how much my mother loved her Bible just by the way she held it.
5: We all die. I'm not going to escape it. I don't want to escape it. I want to go. The vast majority of my life has already been lived. My record has already been made. I don't have very much longer. I know that.
3: On the Larry King program, Billy Graham spoke openly about the fear of death.
6: Well, since I have received Christ into my heart, the sting of death is gone. Now, for example, last summer, my wife and I were coming back from Europe. We were on a plane, and suddenly there was an explosion. We thought a bomb had gone off. And the dishes went everywhere, and the things oxygen. Came down. The oxygen mask came down, all that sort of thing. And we never learned what happened. We were told later it was a bomb, and it was on an Air France plane. And they were having a lot of difficulty at that time. And I didn't feel nervous at that moment. It was too quick. But a little bit later, I began to feel nervous, and I thought to myself, am I afraid to die? And then I thought, again, that it's instinctive to want to live. I mean, that's something God gave us. And if we don't have that sense of self-preservation, we would all die, or we might go out and commit suicide. But I'm not afraid of death. I'm looking forward to death itself. I'm not looking forward to the dying process.
3: Reverend Graham sat down with Diane Sawyer of ABC News to discuss what he wanted his legacy to be.
7: What do you hope they'll say?
8: I don't want them to say big things about me because I don't deserve them. I want to hear one person say something nice about me, and that's the Lord. When I face Him, I want Him to say to me, "Well done, thy good and faithful servant." But I'm not sure I'm going to hear it, but that's what I would like to hear.
3: Early on the cold morning of February 21st, 2018, William Franklin Graham Jr., just months shy of his 100th birthday, was called home by his father.
9: This is an NBC News special report.
10: This is a CBS News special report. We have breaking news from North Carolina, where the Reverend Billy Graham has died.
3: His funeral and the honors that followed were broadcast around the world.
11: All over the world, Reverend Graham shared the power of God's word with more than 200 million people. Today we honor him as only three private citizens before him have been so honored.
12: Through it all, he was driven to take the message of the gospel to the world. The essence of every message is the same, John 3:16. For God so loved the world that he gave his only begotten Son, that whosoever believeth him should not perish but have everlasting life.
13: I'm a citizen of another world, heaven, and that's where I'm going. And though after my skin worms destroy this body, yet in my flesh shall I see God.
14: He never cut corners on the gospel. He's never embarrassed about the message that people can find forgiveness through the grace of God, through the good news of Jesus Christ.
10: It's so interesting to think of him in those historical terms.
15: And they watched this man, they listened to this man talk about Jesus in the most tumultuous times.
10: Everybody that dies in Christ goes immediately into the arms of Christ for eternity. That is the hope of the Christian faith.
16: Every single report, every single broadcast, you are hearing the Bible mentioned, you are hearing about Jesus. It's like his message is living on through us and through our works.
3: On numerous occasions, Reverend Graham was heard saying, "Someday, you will read or hear that Billy Graham is dead. Don't you believe a word of it. I shall be more alive than I am now. I will have just changed my address. I will have gone home to God.

0: Tonight, a Muslim Senate candidate accused of being bankrolled by an Islamic organization. New calls for a federal investigation into Michigan Democrat Abdul al-Sayed over his deep ties to this radical group. Plus, the party of panic tries to take down Kash Patel, but gets burned by the facts. We'll look at why the left is so terrified of an FBI that actually follows the law. And Silicon Valley says AI is going to destroy the world. And Democrats say only the government can save us. We uncover who's really pulling the strings and why the panic might be a gift to communist China. All that and much more. The Pulse Weekly starts now. Good evening, friends, and welcome to The Pulse Weekly. I am David Harris, Jr. Friends, we are just weeks away from one of the most critical midterm elections of our lifetime. And tonight, we're talking about a highly organized movement working completely to transform the United States of America. Now, the organizers, they used to operate in the shadows, but now they're emboldened. They're out in the open, demanding political power. Case in point. Look no further than Michigan. Abdul al-Sayed is the Democrat Senate nominee, and he's out on the campaign trail openly using the Quran in his political speeches.
1: There's a verse in the Quran that says, "Do not let another people's hatred for you stop you from doing justice." If that is not the greatest call to unity, I don't know what is.
0: Well, he conveniently leaves out the verses in the Quran that talk about killing the infidel and the Jews. Now, he talks about unity while completely dismissing conservatives and Christians. And all you have to do is look at who this guy associates with to realize what he's really all about. His best friend is a streamer named Hassan Piker. In case you haven't heard, Piker says America deserved 9/11. And just today, Piker doubled down on his hatred of America.
2: You once said that America is the top dog in terrorism.
3: Yes.
2: Do you think America then is worse than Al-Qaeda?
3: Pound for pound, as far as the number of deaths, yes, we have caused tremendous terror all around the world.
0: And can you believe that al-Sayed still refuses to distance himself from this anti-American trash? Now, every time a reporter brings it up, al-Sayed just tries to shut it down. And now it looks like his ties to the radical Muslim movement go much, much deeper. Congressman Keith Self sent a letter to Treasury Secretary Scott Bessent today. He's calling on the IRS to investigate al-Sayed's campaign, claiming it's being funded by the Islamic Society of North America. He says the group is acting as an illegal political machine, pumping cash straight into al-Sayed's political pocket. And this is all happening while al-Sayed gaslights Americans, calling his opposition racist. And who does he thank for paving his way? Rashida Tlaib and Ilhan Omar.
4: Like, since we've gotten elected, since 2019, 200 Muslims have been elected across the country.
5: Wow.
4: I think it's given a lot of people strength to be unapologetically themselves and really lean in and who they are and not shy away from that.
0: And friends, this is the exact same Islamic sentiment that we're seeing spread throughout the world. Earlier this week, an Islamic scholar had the nerve to say that when it comes to 9/11, Islamists don't owe America anything.
6: Many may have, you know, been expecting that we're going to stand here today and apologize to the Americans for what happened on 9/11. Are you kidding me? Apologize for what? What did any of us do? We have absolutely nothing to apologize for. As for them, their raping of our lands, their raping of our women folk, their wars on the lands of the Muslims, they owe us an apology.
0: We owe them an apology. Are you freaking kidding me? Friends, if you're sitting at home right now, just thinking that this won't happen in my community, well, you need to wake up. Look at parts of Texas. Texas is being conquered from within by this radical Islamic ideology. And the demographics down there, well, they prove it.
7: My mother and my grandmother are both from here. A family that goes back generations. that has been here. And as that older generation dies off, we're not replacing them with our own ideals. We're replacing them with something that's absolutely contrary to our ideals, that literally doesn't want us here.
0: Friends, the population shift in Texas is real. So much so that a progressive Democrat has a real shot at flipping the state blue this November. Now, it is a very slippery slope, friends. And if we don't get out and vote, well, that slope will lead straight to Sharia law. Iranian-American human rights activist Dr. Sheila Nazarian and host of Liberty Politics, Armin Navabi, joined me to sound the alarm on all of this. Thank you both for joining the Pulse this evening. Now, a member of Congress is openly accusing Abdul El-Sayed of being bankrolled by the Islamic Society of North America. Dr. Nazarian, are you familiar with this group and its goals?
5: Well, I looked it up, and it seems like they allowed him to have a booth at their meeting where he was handing out political, you know, pamphlets saying to vote for him. And as you know, nonprofits are allowed to register people to vote in a nonpartisan manner. However, they allowed him to promote himself, and nonprofits are not allowed to promote particular candidates either. So they've been deemed that they need to undergo investigation and possibly look into that nonprofit status. But it's very crazy, David, and I think you're really doing God's work by bringing this up. Us Iranians know what happens to a country when the Islamists are allowed to gain power and take over. And this Islamic, you know, society in Houston has been registering 1,000 people to vote every single week. And we need to do the same, especially the Christians. I'm Jewish. We make up 2% of this country. The Christians need to really mobilize, get it together. Every party, every nonprofit, every event, every gala needs to have a table out front registering people to vote.
0: Yeah, that's what it's going to take. Otherwise, it's going to continue to slip away from us and into their laps. Now, El-Sayed's best friend, Hassan Piker, he's out there saying that America is worse than Hamas and Al-Qaeda. Armin, what's your reaction to that as someone who's experienced the reality of radical Islam?
8: Yeah, so this is what everybody in America needs to understand. These people are fundamentally anti-American, and this is an anti-American project. And the people the people they represent are waiting for them to open the gates from the inside so that they could make it in. The Quranic verse that you showed us that he was reading out, this is a signal to Muslims worldwide that we Muslims inside America are making it to the halls of power, and you need to be ready for us to open the gates. As concerning as everything you're seeing is, this is just a beginning. This is with a few percentage, these people are going to be able to then significantly increase the rate of Muslims entering the United States. So as concerning as this is, eventually, this is a new way Islam invades. Islam used to try to invade with the sword, but now they're switching from the bullet to the ballot because the West has become too powerful to be defeated in the battlefield. So they're taking advantage of the weakness of democracies, and they think the weakness is the ballot and the tolerance. And they get in, and instead of trying to defeat the country, they try to get a seat at the halls of power. And try to, why should we defeat armies when we could actually control the armies? And this is, we Iranians, as your guest mentioned, we know this because this happened to our countries. And Americans need to learn from us Iranians. Don't make our mistake. Fight for your country before it's too late. Much easier to defend your country than taking it back.
0: Yeah, well, we can see that obviously right now with what's happening in Iran, and we do not want to get to that point. Now, El-Sayed, he gets praised by the press for using the Quran in a campaign speech, but then they roll their eyes when a Christian candidate quotes the Bible. So, Dr. Nazarian, why is the media co-signing a radical religion? Don't they understand what's at stake?
5: No, they think it's tolerant, and they think, you know, words like unity and equality and, you know, socialism and utopia, you know, they didn't take over Iran, David, using words that were offensive. They took over Iran using words like joy, equality, you know, everything's free and everyone's going to be so happy and it'll be so easy. They use flowery words to almost, it's almost like, imagine there's a chasm of logic, right? And nothing logical is in between it, but they jump through the chasm of logic through flowery words. It's like they use, everybody wants to be a good person. Everybody wants to feel like, oh, we're so, you know, morally superior to people like us who are telling the truth. And we just want to be so tolerant. And we've seen this, David. This is not new in the media. We feel like we live an upside down world because no one's paying attention to the truth. The thing that matters almost more then survival is feeling like you're a good person and that you're so tolerant, even if it means you're tolerant of people who are intolerant of you.
0: Yeah, and that's exactly what they prove once they're in the majority, is they are then completely intolerant of you or any of your ways. They give two craps. It's Sharia law. Now, I want to go back to what's happening in Texas. Families who lived there for generations are being forced out by Islam. Watch.
9: Yeah, so everyone that lives in these homes, they're like freshly built, I mean, like beautiful, stunning homes, but they're not available to Americans, right? They're available for the people that attend this mosque, and they do so with the financing, right? They only sell to certain people.
0: Armin, can you explain how this is happening and who is potentially bankrolling all these brand new homes that only Muslims can purchase?
8: I think this, you have, if you look into where the funding from all of this is coming from, it's coming from outside of the United States, from the enemies of America. It always leads to Qatar, the Islamic Republic, Hamas, Muslim Brotherhood related groups from Turkey, all around. It used to be at some point from the Wahhabi movements, but now it's mostly the Velayat Faqih Shia Islam in Tehran and Muslim Brotherhood networks. And again, remember, this is fundamental. This is, as much as we talk about Muslim Brotherhood and, you know, the mullahs in Tehran, this is not just about them. This is fundamentally within Islam. This was the model of Muhammad. You go in, you change, demographically change the population, and then once you have the upper hand, then you get aggressive. So as again, I repeat, as concerning as this is, as exactly as she mentioned, the flowery language that they use, that's the beginning. This is nothing compared to what's about to come. And it's not enough to just raise awareness about this. You need to do something. You can't, this is, I feel like Americans are playing defense. They need to go on the offense. It's, talking about it is not enough. Americans need to come up with a plan, an aggressive plan to stop this.
0: Yeah, well, I hear you 110%. I hear you, and I hope America is listening as well. Dr. Sheila Nazarian, Armin Nababi, God bless you both. Coming up, the left's all-out ambush on Kash Patel backfired in a big way. The FBI director shot back with the facts on Capitol Hill, and the Democrats, well, their narrative went up in flames. We'll break it all down when the Pulse Weekly returns.

0: election, but lost to Walter Mondale.
1: Well, if you look at the left today, one thing is perfectly clear. The Democrats have become the party of panic. They offer zero solutions. They don't have any winning policies or even ideas. So fear is the only tool that they have left to drum up any kind of engagement. So think about that. How many times over the past decade have we heard them repeat this line?
2: Donald Trump is an existential threat to our democracy and our most fundamental freedoms. Make an investment in our campaign, and together we can protect our freedoms.
1: Oh, Trump's an existential threat. Make a donation to my campaign. Well, according to Democrat leaders, the sky is always falling. And when the narrative starts to get old, well, they just find a new boogeyman. This week, they started pushing mass hysteria over artificial intelligence. They want you terrified of the future, so you'll hand them more control of your life. And now, the progressives are forcing that exact same panic message on the FBI, with the help of their cheerleaders in the mainstream media. Well, the Democrats are desperately trying to convince America that the agency is completely out of control.
3: We have a rogue agent intimidating the press, violating people's First Amendment rights, and doing everything the president has.
4: You don't show much respect for your chairman. You've gone on now.
3: I have utter respect for you. In fact, I have love for you.
4: Are you ready to shut up?
3: I am done, sir.
5: By the way, violent crime arrests by the FBI in New Jersey are up 75% on top of the historic results we've already delivered for the American people.
1: Boom! Mic drop. Should have stopped right there, but Spartacus, well, he just needs to calm down, but he can't. And I'll tell you why these people are so upset. It's because Kash Patel is actually doing his job. He went up to Capitol Hill, and the Democrats went after him with intense, blinding hatred. We saw meltdown after meltdown. And every single time, Kash, he shut them up with cold, hard facts.
5: Do you believe that? What I believe in is the rule of law. What I will always believe
6: the rule
5: in
6: of
5: is
6: law
5: executing
6: is a president
5: the rule of law.
6: Saying in advance that
5: are you
6: he
5: done
6: loses
5: with your campaign
6: election,
5: ad? By the way,
6: it's been rigged.
5: I want to know how your wealth increased 4,000% since you became a United States Senator. That's a magic act. All Americans should be available.
1: I'd like to know that as well. Please continue that line of questioning, Mr. Kash Patel. Well, Director Patel, he completely dismantled the fake narrative, so they just started to get desperate. And their arguments, they got even more ridiculous. One lawmaker actually accused Kash of barging in on a celebration after Team USA won at the Olympics.
7: And then you barged into the celebration of our winning Olympic team. What were you doing that? Can't you let the players enjoy the joy of their own victory?
5: What you'll never understand is the players who are my friends invited me into the locker room. What you'll never understand is that during that trip where 300,000 Americans went to Italy to participate in the games and watch them, not a single security incident occurred. What you'll never understand is throughout the World Cup, not a single security incident occurred.
1: Friends, that was their big gotcha moment. They're furious that an FBI director celebrated a historic gold medal victory for America. Are you kidding me? But it's because anything patriotic is considered a scandal to the left. And even with all the manufactured outrage, Director Patel remained entirely focused on the actual mission. He's cracking down on violent crime, making America safer for your family. And he's finally ending weaponization at the Bureau. So the left can whine and panic all they want. Kash Patel is getting the job done. Host of The Amy Robbins Show and Newsmax contributor Amy Robbins, along with managing editor at Newsbusters, Curtis Houck, join me to discuss all of that. Thank you both for joining the Pulse this evening. Now, Amy, both sides like to play off voters' fears, but the Democrats, they're just taking it to a whole nother level, especially since they're not concerned at all about their slide into socialism. What are your thoughts?
6: David, these are the moments at these hearings that give the phrase political theater its moment. None of these senators showed up that day wanting to hear anything from the UCR. They were just trying to play gotcha moments so they could get their clips for social media and, I don't know, potentially make a campaign ad. But Kash Patel was not playing into any of those traps at all. He came armed with the facts, which shut them down. He talked about the murder rates being down over 18%. He talked about 5,000 predators being off the streets, fentanyl off the streets, getting the top, every single name on the top 10 most runted off the streets. And that is exactly what you have to do when you go up against these Democrats who just want to shift the narrative to what they want it to be. He came at them with the facts and it really shut them down. They had nowhere else to go from there.
1: Yeah, they don't have anywhere else to go when the facts are just slamming them in the face. Well, the Democrats and the press, they're acting like Kash Patel firing partisan agents is just some kind of illegal act. So, Curtis, why is the media so terrified of an FBI that's actually playing by the rules?
8: Yeah, they don't want to engage in substance. Isn't that interesting, David? You know, they want to talk about the personal. They want to go after Kash Patel's personal life and the places he's gone. His spokesman, Ben Williamson, tweeted today, "Every time I tune into a hearing, I forget how stupid people like Cory Booker are." You know, as Amy noted, they didn't talk about the facts, you know, that AG Blanche also then brought up the White House press briefing. The top 10 FBI most wanted off the list. Hundreds arrested in Memphis. I mean, a Memphis success.

0: know that there's a double standard when it comes to whoever was in the administration at that point, and we know that they're going to go after the FBI with a complete double standard, you know, now that President Trump is there. But I just want to draw, you know, this parallel that Kash Patel showed up at this meeting trying to continue the messaging that the RNC convention had, which is we have to continue 7 weeks out from the midterm election, draw this contrast between common sense policies that are making America better and the crazies. And that's exactly what I think the Democrats show. They just show that they are continuing down this path of being crazy. They wanted to talk about bestiality and polling intimidation and not what this administration has done to actually keep Americans safe and are going to continue to do if we win the midterms in November.
1: Yeah. They just keep pushing nonsense. They should just be called Team Crazy, Vote for Me, We're Insane. Like, just put it out there. Now, I have to ask about the hockey team. They made it sound like Cash just barged in on the celebration. But this video you're seeing here, it shows the players handing him a beer, even put a gold medal around his neck. So, Curtis, doesn't this just really prove that you can't believe anything that these people are saying?
2: Yeah, I mean, he was invited in. I mean, the video either shows what it shows or it doesn't. And it doesn't lie there. You see one of the Kachuk brothers there, but that was the ones putting the medal around his neck. Yet again, you just have more attempts to create negative headlines. And to Amy's point, that's one of the reasons that I see, at least from my perspective, why the convention worked and why it's important for officials like Kash Patel to show up at hearings, because A, they're not, the media aren't going to talk about the successes of this administration. And B, they're not going to talk about what the Democrats are running on. Yeah, they talk about, oh, they want free health care and they hate Trump. But that's really about it. You know, yes, they don't have an agenda, but, you know, you got the DSA crowd that says we want to abolish prisons, we want to abolish police, all kinds of crazy things going on, melting down about Sidney Sweeney and whatnot, claiming AI is going to kill us tomorrow. So it's incumbent upon the administration then to get that message out.
1: Yeah, and I think they are doing it very effectively. And I wish I was in that locker room. Are you kidding me? USA, all day long. Democrats hate that, though. Amy Robbins, Curtis Out, God bless you both. Thanks for joining the Pulse tonight. Silicon Valley says that AI is going to wipe out humanity. And the Democrats, they fall right in line, promoting mass hysteria. We expose what's behind the sudden panic and why it might be a massive gift to the Chinese Communist Party.

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1: Artificial intelligence. It's a hot topic right now. We're watching machines learn faster than humans, create videos that look exactly like humans, and then escape the very parameters that humans put in place to keep them in check. Even the tech billionaires building these systems are warning that AI could threaten civilization itself. But most of them agree on one thing, that the good outweighs the bad.
2: This is a powerful technology, and therefore, it's a technology with serious risks and serious benefits. I've always believed that the benefits outweigh the risks, and even more to the point that we can reduce the risks to be very low if we build the technology in the right way.
1: Well, the speed at which this tech is advancing should have every single one of us concerned. But here's what you need to understand. The Democrats don't want to protect you from AI. They want to use the panic to control you. The radical left is pushing an aggressive anti-AI message right now because fear is their favorite currency. They want you so terrified that they can swoop in with new mandates, new government agencies, and a whole lot of red tape.
3: Lawmakers have a profound responsibility in this moment to make sure that we are regulating an industry. Again, we want them to grow, but we have to control how it happens to make sure that the guardrails are there.
1: Oh, they want control. Yeah, we all know what happens when the government just swoops in with quick regulations. Just think back to the good old socialist days of mask mandates and vaccine requirements. And it was just a few years ago that they were policing your free speech online and censoring conservative voices all under the guise of promoting COVID safety. Now ask yourself, is that really what we want for the future of AI? These people aren't trying to slow down the machines, friends. They're trying to speed up their grip on your life. And President Trump, he sees right through this game. He knows that handing the government the keys to regulate AI is a massive mistake. We don't need Marxist guardrails suffocating American innovation. We need a strong, smart leader who puts America first.
4: We're leading China in AI. We're the most sophisticated country in the world. And frankly, I want to keep it that way because whoever wins, AI wins. And we can put guardrails, we can do this and that, but I think you have a lot of negative forces that are bringing it up that shouldn't be bringing it up, and they're bringing up things that won't happen.
1: Now, don't be fooled. The Chinese Communist Party is likely fueling a lot of the anti-AI propaganda right now and right here in the United States. Beijing is desperately trying to catch up in this AI race, and the left is playing right into their hand. If America regulates itself out of the race, China wins. And if the CCP controls the future of AI, then friends, they'll control the world. Author of Plan Red, China's Project to Destroy America, and senior fellow at the Gatestone Institute, Gordon Chang, joined me to break it all down. Gordon, the progressives are demanding the U.S. government get involved and shut everything down. They're also pushing a message against data centers. Now, is it possible that the CCP is behind some of this messaging?
5: Well, it's not only possible. We know that it's the case. So, for instance, on August 27th, X posted on its own site that there were 200 accounts that were containing identical messages from China opposing AI. And also we know that Neville Roy Singham, the American centimillionaire or billionaire, he is resident in Shanghai. He coordinates his activities with the Communist Party's United Front Work Department. And he is funding groups that are opposing AI, including Code Pink, which was co-founded by his wife, Jody Evans. So the Chinese clearly are involved in that. And by the way, David, the Chinese researchers were involved in Bernie Sanders' event at the end of April on Capitol Hill, promoting this idea of a moratorium on AI, just a complete 100% moratorium. So we know where the Chinese are.
1: We know exactly where they are. Now, let me ask you this. If America regulates itself to death, doesn't that just give China exactly what they want?
5: Oh, absolutely. And by the way, you can't have an agreement with China. You showed the CEO of Anthropic, Dario Amodei. His idea is you talk to the Chinese and you come to some agreement with them. Well, first of all, any agreement on AI is completely unenforceable. You just cannot enforce it. It's even worse than nuclear weapons. And also, China, even if you can enforce an agreement, the Chinese don't follow their own promises. They never honor their commitments. So you put those two things together, and it means essentially, yes, it would be nice to have an agreement with China on AI, on biological weapons, which people talk about, but it ain't going to be in our favor. The Chinese will just cheat, and they will take over AI, and that will be the end of the United States.
1: Yeah, well, let's say that U.S. companies slow down their advancements and that China does get the upper hand. Do you see any scenario whatsoever where Beijing just decides to hold off for the sake of humanity?
5: No, of course not, because we haven't seen China do that in any area. You know, we tried to entice the Chinese into not having space weapons. And what happened? The Chinese and the Russians developed those weapons, and we didn't. And thank God for President Trump. He got the Space Force up and running, and he got our space weapons program up and running. We've tried this in all sorts of areas with those regimes, and it never works. We cannot entice them into good behavior. So unfortunately, what we've got to do is we've got to race ahead in AI. We've got to develop the safeguards among ourselves, and we can do that, and make sure that the rest of the world adopts our AI models. And that way, we can not only dominate AI, win, as President Trump said, but we can also protect the world from the worst aspects of this new artificial intelligence.
1: Well, that is super important, obviously. Now, I know you said that China, they can only compete if they actually have access to our computer chips. So can we just force them to stop AI advancements by actually limiting their access to American tech?
5: Well, we've limited a lot of their advancement, but we need to do more. So, for instance, we have this very big lead in chips, which is absolutely critical for AI. I hope that we don't sell them any chips at all, even the dumbed down ones, the H200s from NVIDIA. But also, you got to remember that we're ahead of China in AI because of compute. In April, we had 5,427 data centers. China had 449. And the reason why that matters is that although China's frontier models in AI are really good, just a couple months behind ours, they had to limit subscriptions to their most advanced models because they didn't have the compute. So President Trump is absolutely right. We've got to win AI. We've got the tools. We're ahead. Let's not stop ourselves.
1: Yeah, we better not stop ourselves. We better not let them win. Now, I know we're just less than 2 weeks away from Xi Jinping being at the White House. He's going to meet with President Trump. What are you hoping to see come from that meeting?
5: Well, I hope to see the Chinese stop doing all the things that they're doing, including killing American service members in Iran, stop the fentanyl trade, which they haven't done. Yes, fentanyl deaths are down. That's only because President Trump closed the southern border. It's not because the Chinese haven't continued with their fentanyl gangs. You know, I'd like to see the Chinese stop stealing our intellectual property to the tune of $500 billion a year. I'd like to see them close their police stations on our soil. I'd like to see all of it, David. The list just is almost endless.
1: Well, hopefully we get to see a lot of that or most of it come from that meeting. Gordon Chang, God bless you, brother. Coming up, the walls are closing in for Ilhan Omar. The Minnesota lawmaker is at the center of a federal immigration investigation. We've got the details after the break.

0: your story comes alive.
1: Homeland Security Secretary Mark Wayne Mullen dropped a massive bombshell. He confirmed that Ilhan Omar is at the center of a federal immigration fraud investigation.
2: We know that she married her brother to try to bring him into the United States. We know he lives now in London. I'm in charge of enforcing laws, and I will not pick and choose which laws I'm going to enforce and which laws I'm not. I'm going to enforce all of them, regardless of who you are, regardless if you're Omar or you're some other individual in that community.
1: Friends, this isn't political gossip anymore. Secretary Mullen confirmed allegations that the Minnesota lawmaker married her biological brother in order to cheat our immigration system. And he says there is no expiration date on lying to the federal government. Former U.S. Attorney Jay Towne joined me to take a look at all this. Jay, Secretary Mullen came right out and said she married her brother. Now, Omar has denied these claims, but if it's true, what kind of consequences could she face? Are we talking federal charges, deportation, or something else?
3: Well, it really was an astonishing claim by Secretary Mullins to just come out and say it. Now, I know the president has said it, and there's been lots of innuendo up to this point. But Secretary Mullins made no bones about it. There was no wiggle room there in his comments. 18 U.S.C. 1541 through 1546 does allow for any false representations or fraud during some sort of immigration or naturalization process to be prosecuted. Now, the interesting thing, David, is the statute of limitations for this is 10 years. According to reports, and perhaps Omar herself, she was married to Ahmed Emil, right, which is who is alleged to be her brother, until 2017. So that puts us firmly inside of the 10-year statute of limitations. And don't forget, every time it's denied or every time there's some formal denial in writing or to the federal government or whatever it might be, whoever might be asking, that's a continuation of this conspiracy. And so that would toll the statute of limitations even further. And the penalty of this crime, if it's prosecuted successfully, is 10 years in the federal penitentiary.
1: Wow, 10 years. Ilhan can't be sleeping well tonight. Well, Secretary Mullen mentioned investigators are looking beyond the marriage into broader family migration records. So do you think they could be holding off charges right now just to build a bigger case against multiple others, possibly that she's related to?
3: Well, I think this could all just be part of a very big set of circumstances involving what we've seen in Minneapolis and in Minnesota with regards to fraud and how that fraudulent money taken or begotten, ill-gotten gains from the federal government through these different 501c3s, that money then somehow appears to have found its way into the politicians' bank accounts, whether it be directly or through a PAC. And how much did they know about it? And was that a quid pro quo? I think those are investigations that are ongoing at the moment as well. And we know that dozens of people have already been indicted. And those people facing serious and significant prison time, you know what they do, David? The first thing they're willing to do after they talk to a lawyer? Talk. And that's where I think Omar is facing some peril. Think about this. When I was preparing for your show tonight, David, I did just a quick Google search to get some information on this story, beyond just what the sort of the headline of Secretary Mullins. And there were hundreds and hundreds of news articles published by reputable papers and .com, some of them right in Minnesota. Not one of them has been sued for defamation, right? This is absolutely defamatory. You married your brother, right? That would be a crime in every state, and also it would be a crime for the purpose of illegal immigration. And she hasn't sued one person during that time. It's very strange to me that she has. Yeah, I mean, she denies it orally, but she doesn't put any heft behind it, and she has plenty of money to do so. Well, I don't know. She's worth $18 or $30 million. Nobody really knows.
1: Nobody really knows except she does. She absolutely knows. But that is very telling yeah. That she hasn't sued anybody. So what do you think is going to happen to her House seat if she winds up being jailed, prosecuted, or denaturalized?
3: Well, the way the House works is if, I mean, she'll cruise to another reelection this year, unfortunately, but she'd be removed from the House. She should be removed from the committees while she's under federal investigation. But then there'll be a special election in the state of Minnesota. And maybe they'll put a reasonable person in there that's not connected to all these crime syndicates that have been bilking taxpayers from all 50 states, not just Minnesota, for the last decade or so.
1: Yeah, well, hopefully that does happen and happen soon. Jay Towne, appreciate your insights, brother. Thanks for joining the Pulse tonight. Stick around, friends. The Silver Lining is next.

0: You're watching An American Moment.
1: Yeah, friends, you know what that sound means. It means it's time for the silver lining. And friends, the country is just very divided right now. Things like faith, family, and the church itself are constantly under attack. And that's why we as Christians need to come together and pray for unity and guidance in these troubling times. Joining me tonight is a man who understands and preaches that message, the pastor of Freedom Church in Gallatin, Tennessee, Tyler Feller. Tyler, thanks for joining us tonight. Now, I know you recently kicked off the Nehemiah Alliance, which is a global call to prayer lasting 52 days. The opening ceremony was last week at the Tennessee State Capitol. So tell us about that experience and what you hope to accomplish through the Nehemiah Alliance.
2: Well, something is powerful when nameless and faceless people come together to believe that God can do an impossible work in 52 days. It reminds me of the story of Nehemiah. When you read chapter 3, it's so full of names we've never even heard of, are almost impossible to pronounce. And yet we see a perfume maker built the wall of Jerusalem in 52 days. A goldsmith built the wall in 52 days to Jerusalem. And we sometimes feel like our contribution is insignificant, maybe can't make a difference. But when you go through Nehemiah 3, you see all of these people just doing their part with the thing that's in front of them to be used by God and make a difference. And so I just want to encourage people that are watching, take care of the sphere of influence that's in front of you. God could use you in a mighty way.
1: Yeah, he does, and he has over and over again. It's all throughout Scripture and history. Now, I know this movement, it ends on October 31st, right before the midterms, and there's going to be a sacred assembly on the National Mall. Do you think this upcoming moment of unity will push the country in the right direction?
2: I hope so. I mean, it's impossible to know the fruit of any kind of gathering like this, but we're spending 52 days praying, fasting, and repenting leading up to it, just as they did in the days of Nehemiah. They prayed and they fasted and they believed that God was going to do something impossible amongst them, and it happened. And so we're gathering together in faith on October 31st in a sacred assembly to celebrate those 52 days and believing at the end of it, there's a million salvations, rededications, and new consecrations for Christ. Marriages are restored, generosity's unleashed, prodigals returning. We have big dreams because with God, we've seen that again and again and again. And so just like when we gathered at the Tennessee State Capitol, the group of people that were in the room were saying, look, we're kicking this 52 days off and we're doing it in faith, believing that God's about to do a miracle in our land. And so, yeah, unity's a part of that. But beyond that, spiritual breakthrough, breaking in to different domains of our life, you know, that's really the crux of the matter.
1: Yeah, it is. I know there's some incredible people that are behind this as well. I'm not mentioning or referring to myself, although I am a part of it. Maybe you can mention some of the people that are behind this. I know there's prayers that individuals are doing. I know there's one day that I'll be leading a prayer itself, myself, and everybody can actually tune in for this. It's on the Pray app as well. Fill us in a little bit with who's doing it and where they can participate.
2: Yeah, you have a picture of me on the screen right now with Senator Marsha Blackburn. She's very likely going to be the first woman governor in the state of Tennessee. She's the first woman Republican nominee for the state of Tennessee. She's been a part of this. She actually was the first congressional leader to come alongside of us. Speaker Mike Johnson, he says that what we're doing is a critical work in this hour. David, even just today, I spoke with five different congressmen that have filmed videos and prayers adjoining and being a part of what we're doing. They're just getting behind it because they know that they could try to pass legislation. And one of the things that Speaker Johnson quotes often, he says, John Quincy Adams says, duty is ours, but results are God's. And they believe that the results of our nation ultimately are God's. So there's powerful people at the highest offices of legislation in our country coming alongside of us and believing that God's going to do this with us.
1: Yeah, it's a beautiful thing to see. Stick with us, friends. There's more of the Pulse Weekly right after this.

0: world directly to you.
1: And that's all the time we have tonight, friends. Thank you so much for watching The Pulse Weekly right here on Newsmax 2. 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Hope you have an amazing weekend. God bless you, and good night, America.

Oh, boy, this was terrible. Did you hear about it? The helicopter crash. Veteran pilot, great reporter out there in Los Angeles, both killed. Maybe an engine failure. That's what the experts are saying. Los Angeles, they were hovering over a fatal bus crash, and it was all they were streaming at the time, right? So from inside the cockpit, we see what they're looking at, the crash site, and then the helicopter goes down and kind of feels like you're in there too. You're going to hear a female voice. That's the reporter. And, well, let's see what happened.

0: Oh, you can't pull up?
1: And that's it. Wow. The two in the airplane died and one person on the ground. Three total, three casualties, three deaths, and just kind of heartbreaking, right? Now, a couple of other things. Here's what the scene looks like that they were covering from the air, right? A terrible bus crash. A drunk driver, three people dead, somebody else injured. Just awful. Just awful. But you could also cover this from the ground, all right? Now, here's the same scene taken from the ground. Are the pictures worth it? You have to send that expensive helicopter in the air. I don't know. I would like to think maybe. Look, it's dangerous being in helicopters. It is. It's more dangerous than a conventional fixed-wing airplane. It's just, I think it's unnecessary. I think we don't want people doing this anymore because, well, it happens too much with these news crews helicopters. I remember I was watching TV when this happened.
2: You can see in these dramatic pictures the chopper belonging to TV station WNBC in obvious trouble in the sky over East Flatbush as it goes out of control, eclipses one building, and then crashes onto the roof of another building. The helicopter's pilot, a reporter, and a third person on board have all been taken to the hospital. We are told they are in serious condition, but they are alive. We do not know what caused this accident.
1: Is that wild? They all survived. But throughout my life, I remember as a little kid, this is somewhat routine. Every 3-4 years, it happens. And this, millions of people, back then millions of people tuned in to like one radio station. It was different in the 80s. And this poor woman was over the East River doing a traffic report. Jane Dornacker was the reporter. Hit the water, hit the water, hit the water. I want to get in one of these things, only if you're in the military, right? Or if it's a super-duper meticulously maintained helicopter. You see the advertisements to go on a tour, right? A sightseeing tour. And some of these helicopters are well-maintained in certain areas, but some, not so much, right? Day in and day out, it's just not... I don't know. I don't get a good feeling. From that helipad, last year, this beautiful family from Spain signed up for a flight around Manhattan. Just, I mean, look at that. They are so thrilled and excited to be in New York, and they're about to take off, and that aircraft is minutes from destruction. And it goes into the water with everybody in it. Everybody dies, including the pilot. Horrific. And I think about that family all the time. They were visiting from Spain. The father had just completed a business trip. They all met in New York. If you want to see beautiful sights, I think we have drones now, to be honest. Let's use the drones. Drones, these things are getting more and more capable to send them up to cover car crashes and the rest. There are so many things, you know, there's technology coming at us fast and furious, but some folks, some institutions are slow to adapt. You know, do you still watch the weatherman on TV, right, and does all that stuff? I glance at my phone and I know the weather for the next 2 weeks in about 6 seconds, all right? I don't have to watch that anymore. And also, I want these guys to stop going outside when it's raining and when it's raining hard, like in a hurricane, because sooner or later, something really bad is going to happen to one of these guys, like getting hit in the head with a traffic light.
3: Wolf, this is Carolina Beach, North Carolina. The wind is whipping stronger than it has in the last 24 hours. It is unbelievable. This storm, Florence, will not quit.
1: All right. It's not... It's not that unbelievable. And sooner or later, someone's going to get, yes, someone's head's going to get cut off by a traffic light. They've been doing this. Dan Rather, I think, was the first. And then everybody in his little news department down there at KOUHA started doing it, too.
0: Port Lavaca is roughly in the center of the Gulf Coast area that the Weather Bureau says will be struck sometime tonight by Hurricane Carla. This is Ken Fairchild reporting from Port Lavaca, Texas.
1: All right. I'm kind of nitpicking here, I understand, but, you know, this thing has kind of traumatized me a little bit, this mishap in Los Angeles. I know a lot of these guys who do this, and I don't like it. I don't. Now, one helicopter pilot who is a news reporter, Tur is the name, T-U-R, has been evaluating the footage, right, and says this was clearly a engine failure. Right. An engine failure. When that helicopter went down, you can kind of hear it. Right. Just roll the video. That's what happens. And that buzz. Let's hear it. You know, and in a fixed wing aircraft, that would be a stall warning. I don't know what that buzz indicates in a helicopter. Now, this got me thinking, though, a little bit, and it's a little bit rabbit holey. It's a little bit of a detour here. But Tur, the pilot, the expert, right? I'm like, where have I seen this individual before? Because he's quoted in all the papers, and Tur is no longer, well, transitioned to a woman, right? And okay, but then it came back to me. All right, who cares? No, this is the one who challenged Ben Shapiro. They were having a debate, and this individual wanted to fight Ben because Ben, in their opinion, wasn't being sensitive enough on trans issues.
4: Bruce Caitlyn Jenner, I'll call him Caitlyn Jenner.
5: No, because it's that's her. You're not being polite to the pronouns.
4: Because
5: disrespect.
4: Okay, forget about the disrespect. Facts don't care about your feelings. It turns out that every chromosome, every cell in Caitlyn Jenner's body is male with the exception of some of his sperm cells.
6: You don't know what you're talking about. You're not educated on genetics.
4: Would you like to discuss the genetics?
6: Well, no.
4: Are your genetics?
7: So let's stay away from the genetics and back to the brain scans.
6: You cut that out now or you'll go home in an ambulance.
1: Whoa. Ben was like, OK, we're having a political debate here. Nasty, weird. And I think the trans thing, this emphasizes or exemplifies that it's kind of a mental illness. And a lot of these folks. Now, there's also this. I can kind of go a little bit further down this rabbit hole. Katie Tur is on MSNBC Now or MS Now or whatever they call it over there. This is the daughter of Tur, the helicopter pilot who transitioned and wrote a big tell-all book about herself and her family and the father who wanted to change sex.
8: Katie Tur says her dad could be demanding, abusive, and at times violent.
9: He would come home in these fits of anger. Something would set him off. And he would get so out of control that he would throw his fist through a wall. And it happened often. I mean, we would go to the store, buy plaster them up. I remember him throwing batteries at my mother. The violence was always there. It felt like it was normal, like that was just how our relationship worked.
1: And you see, the sex change didn't alleviate the violence, still threatening Ben Shapiro. Anyway, on this day, the Aviation Insight has been very, very helpful. And there's another little rabbit hole here. The same TV station. Who remembers? It's a name from history. Gary Francis Powers or Francis Gary Powers, right? The U-2 pilot who all the way back in the early 1960s was shot down over the Soviet Union. And there he is sitting down. He's on trial as a spy in Russia. Well, ultimately, I think he's convicted. They send him to jail, but they have an exchange, right? And we let go one of their guys and they let go our guy, Francis Gary Powers. And he comes home. And what does he do? He becomes a helicopter traffic pilot for the same station that lost a helicopter today, KNBC. And about a few years later, late 1970s, he died in a crash. I think it's time to move away dramatically from these helicopters, especially over populated areas. This is very, very sad, and I do believe we have to find safer, cleaner, and cheaper technologies. All right. Next, please. Butler, Pennsylvania. We still have lots of things to find out about Butler, and we have all kinds of new documents. I'm talking about July 23rd, when President Trump was almost killed. New documents from the FBI. You got to go through them. You got to go through them carefully. That takes time, and most folks don't want to spend that kind of time. There are some revelations. They're very peculiar. Number one, Thomas Crooks, the shooter, right? Here he is dead on the roof, okay? And you may remember this image. The FBI was very intent on cleaning up the crime scene. I mean, I could see, like, the workers of the building getting around to that at some point, but that's just not a good look. It's a weird situation, right? The FBI is cleaning it up. Well, I found this out from the documents. Maybe you heard about this. A anonymous donor. Oh, okay, we're going to jump down a little bit, I see. Once Trump started moving toward the stage, a report came in over the radio stating there was a male on one of the roofs. Was not sure which roof, and that male had a long gun. Okay, now, almost immediately after the report came over the radios, they heard several gunshots. Now, okay, this is a more important point than the anonymous donor paying for the funeral, which did happen, which is weird, very weird. All of the law enforcement people said, as soon as we heard it on the radio, then there were gunshots. I'm not necessarily believing that timeline because this stuff was on the radio and then a long time elapsed between the radio and when the shots actually rang out. Now, let's jump down to a video we showed you yesterday. We showed a longer portion of it, but you'll hear people say, hey, there's the guy on the roof. All right, there's the guy on the roof. And then something important happens. Check it out.
10: There he is right there. Where? Right there, see him? He's laying down, see him?
11: Yeah, he's laying down.
12: And so I'm here with you, fighting like hell to get a Senate.
13: What's happening?
12: And just make sure we take back the White House, because if we do, we're going to make America better than other people.
13: Yeah, look, there he is.
12: Because we have millions and millions
14: Officer.
12: Of people.
1: Officer. Officer. They start telling the cops. Right. They start telling the cops. This is a long time before President Trump is shot at. A long time. Officer. And then they start screaming, officer. After he says officer, we go to the stage now. They've already told the cops. And this isn't the only scene where people are aware of this guy. Cops have been talking about a creepy dude with a rangefinder for an hour and a half. Again, they tell the investigators, we heard that there was a guy, and then, boom, there were the shots. There was a long span. So the moment that guy said officer, we go to President Trump on stage.
12: Millions and millions of people in our country that shouldn't be here, dangerous people, criminals. We have criminals. We have drug dealers. We have people that should not be here. And it's much tougher than if it happened. We had the strongest border ever in recorded history. We had the best border. In fact, if they could ever put up a chart, I don't know if they can do it. Do you guys have access to that chart that I love so much? You don't mind if I go off teleprompter, do you? Because these teleprompters are so damn boring. I try and explain that. Oh, there's it. Wow. You guys are doing it. They're getting better with time. My guys, take a look at that chart. Take a look at the arrow on the bottom. See the big red arrow, right? So that's when I left office. That was the lowest point, and that comes right from the government services, comes right out of Border Patrol. Take a look at that. So that arrow is the lowest amount of illegal immigration ever in recorded history into our country. And then the worst president in the history of our country took over. And look what happened to our country. Probably 20 million people. And you know, that's a little bit old, that chart. That chart's a couple of months old. And if you want to really see something that's sad, take a look at what happened.
1: a minute and a half. Every cop there has a radio. The Secret Service guys have radios. That much time. The people have a... That's crazy. That's willful negligence. I don't know what you call it, but a lot of people there, I think one of them dead. How can you get away from that? I don't know. And look, who is the anonymous donor? All right, the anonymous donor. So remember the crooks is dead on the roof? Okay, he's dead on the roof. The family apparently is not that well off, but they're not indigent either. They have a house. The father had a career. Out of nowhere, an anonymous donor comes forward. An anonymous donor paid for the cremation of President Trump's would-be assassin. Now, what the hell is up with that? You know, I thought we were supposed to be more transparent these days, huh? Lee Harvey Oswald in 1963. You'll remember he shot the president with a lot of help, okay? And then they shot him 2 days later. His funeral was on television 60 plus years ago. Watch this.
11: A man who chose his own politics. A man who invented his own secret life. A man whose real life never measured up to the scale of his dreams. Until the day the President of the United States passed right in front of him.
14: This is a struggle that is going on with me. This is mind over heart. The mind tells me one thing, the heart tells me something else.
1: That was the voice of his big brother, Robert Oswald, who I talked to once. I thought he was a class act. The worst thing ever happened to that family. Anyway, some of the pallbearers at that funeral were actually reporters because nobody else wanted to do it. Isn't that kind of wild? I think that's very, very wild. And something else, I want to know if the name Cheney has been redacted from any of these files.
15: And our nation's...
1: Now, hold on, because this man basically is demanding that somebody kill President Trump. Take it from the very tippy top. He makes a political commercial for his daughter, Liz. President Trump is such a threat to this democracy, right? Watch what he says. I think these are fighting words. These are killing words.
15: In our nation's 246-year history, there has never been an individual who is a greater threat to our republic than Donald Trump.
1: There's never been an individual with a greater threat than Donald Trump? Then what are you saying? What about Hitler? You know, people would kill that guy. What about Hirohito, right? What about Osama bin Laden? The Cheneys, I believe, there's substantial circumstantial evidence that indicate they wanted him dead. And they need to look into that.

0: I think we'll do fine.
1: Donald, what do you think about all this? You're a developer. You've built buildings all your life.
0: Well, there's never been anything like this. It's disgraceful. And I hope we attack fast. I hope we find out who it is and go fast. Okay.
1: Why do you want to come down here today?
0: I have about 100 men working down here, so just to spur them on. Hi, folks. And I hear doing an amazing job, so I just want to give them some support.
2: These are men from here in the building?
0: Yeah, men from my company. We have another 100 coming in a little while. They're brave guys. A couple of them got hurt.
2: What did you think when you heard about this?
0: I was just down to Ground Zero. Ground Zero is a disaster. I've never seen anything like this. I hope we act very quickly. I hope we find out who did it and act accordingly and quickly.
3: Unfortunately, we didn't act that quickly. Take a look. 25 years ago wasn't just Friday, October 7, 2001. That's when we started bombing Afghanistan. George W. Bush didn't know the military inventory all that well. He could have launched B-2 bombs.

Have launched B-2 bombers that night, and we could have probably killed Osama bin Laden. Instead, we gave him basically, what, a one-month head start. And we were screwing around with SAR helicopters in Uzbekistan. And sometimes you got to risk it. You can't have everything in place. We waited too long, and too bad President Trump wasn't president back then. Be right back.

0: Plus.com.
1: Remember this as we approach the midterms. Huh? Look at that. First 9 months, 2022, that was the average. First 9 months.

of this year, both midterm years, right? We're getting a lot of fake news, don't you think? Gas prices. Oh, the Republicans are really vulnerable on the gas prices. What about when they were $5 under Biden? What about when they were $4.10 under George W. Bush 20 years ago? And I was at the George W. Bush White House 20 years ago with my old-timey BlackBerry phone. Those were good times, actually. I'm glad for the experience. I'll see you next week.

0: Welcome to Israel Now. I'm Emma Reckenberg.
1: And I'm John Glasgow, along with our team broadcasting from Israel. We will bring you the latest news from the United States' strongest ally in the Middle East.
0: In this special, we'll journey into the heart of Israel, speaking with local entrepreneurs and religious leaders. We'll also explore the region's rich history, vibrant nightlife, and Israeli cuisine.
1: But first, this week, President Trump discussed what's happening inside of Gaza.
2: CIA Director Ratcliffe, is he going to be playing a greater role in the negotiations?
3: He's doing a great job. Ratcliffe is doing a great job.
2: Witkoff and Kushner at all and their ability to close the deal?
3: Doing a great job. Look at Gaza as an example. Look at the fact we got all the hostages back. We got the hostages back. You know, people forget. There's not a lot of fighting in Gaza. Hamas is now willing to give up their weapons. No, they've done an incredible job. Nobody could have done the job. But he's involved in everything.
4: Do you think Zelensky will get...
0: And with us now, Shosh Bedrosian, former spokeswoman of foreign media for Prime Minister Benjamin Netanyahu. Shosh, welcome. Thanks for coming on today. What is the feeling among Israelis of what is happening today inside of Gaza?
5: Sure. So I think President Trump made an excellent point there. Together with Prime Minister Netanyahu, these two incredible leaders were able to get our hostages back home, all released hostages who were alive, and the remains of those hostages that were still in Gaza almost about 1 year ago. This was October 13th when the start of our living hostages came home. That's when this ceasefire came into fruition. And together, these two leaders got us to this point where there is a ceasefire. Our released hostages are home, and the deceased one had a proper burial. But when it comes to Gaza, we have to look at the reality on the ground. The fact is that more than a year ago, Hamas made a commitment to President Trump under the 20-point plan that they would disarm, and they have not. They have not handed back not one single gun that they have, not one rifle, not one weapon. And that was a commitment they made to President Trump that they would follow through on. This could take one single day to achieve that, and they have not done so.
1: Prime Minister Netanyahu, he gets a lot of criticism from all over the world, but you worked for him. What was that like?
5: Sure. I like to tell people that it was one of the greatest honors of my entire life. This is the smartest man I have ever met. You know, you've probably had an experience meeting someone with such an intelligence caliber you cannot even explain. This man, I mean, he knows everything. He's literally a historian. He can walk you through times in history of the Jewish people, and whether even it comes from Europe or North America, he can walk you through essentially every historic period. But not only that, he's a fighter. He's a real fighter. And I've seen it firsthand. He is never willing to compromise when it comes to the security of the state of Israel and for the people of Israel. And it's something that he talks about every single day, and especially going back to your first point about Gaza. He was committed to bringing back all of our hostages. He said it from the beginning he would do it, and he succeeded.
0: Sure. You know, Shosh, many American, you know, younger generation members don't see that side of Netanyahu. And perhaps you've noticed this trend, too. A lot of critique going on about Israel. Why is that trend, you think, becoming more and more popular among the younger generation?
5: Look, as you guys know at Newsmax, there is a massive push on the political spectrum to push misinformation, propaganda that does not make any sense whatsoever. There's no facts behind it. For example, the lie about a genocide happening inside of the Gaza Strip. There has never been a genocide. The population inside of the Gaza Strip, despite the horrible war that has gone on for the past 3 years now, the population has only continued to grow. These are lies that are perpetuated at all times. And unfortunately, when certain political parties hold on to these lies, they become even greater and greater the more that you tell it. And unfortunately, social media is one of the biggest problems when it comes to this, because young people aren't necessarily watching the news. They're not watching the news the way that you guys and I used to sit at home and get the news with our families on the couch. No, they're getting it from social media. They're getting it from infographics, and infographics that paint a very, very specific narrative from a very specific person pushing it. And what's really important is that I think in a time like this, when there is a lot of misinformation, as long as you are staying true, that you are sharing fact, truth, and real context to help make sense of the misinformation out there, You can just only hope it will affect the right person, but it's something us as the Jewish people have had to do for our entire, you know, lives throughout our entire history, is just continue to push the truth along, even when people try to smear us in all capacities.
1: So what do you need to do to get that younger generation behind the support of Israel? I mean, if you're social media, it's out there, and clearly anybody can log on, you can read comments, you can see those infographics you were talking about. How do you stop that from happening?
5: I think it's a bigger picture for society. Where are we after October 7th? Why do our politics in the United States look the way that they do? Why are Democratic Socialists of America now have multiple candidates running for very, very critical roles in Congress in the United States? And why are they holding on to talking points when it comes to Israel, when they have their own districts? It comes from who we are as a nation in the United States after October 7th, and also having like a reckoning experience with it, and talking about how anti-Semitism, for some reason, has become so normalized within younger people to this day and age. I mean, we talk about what just happened with Macklemore and Ed Sheeran, for an example, and Jewish people saying they feel uncomfortable with something, but whenever the Jewish people feel something, it's always overlooked, or their discomfort doesn't really matter. The number one thing that we can do as the Jewish people, or anyone trying to bring truth and context to this world, is to tell stories. Tell stories, be a storyteller. Tell the truth of what is happening here. Show the beauty of the state of Israel and how you can go outside and you can buy something from your Arab neighbors, right, your Christian, your Muslim neighbors. And that's the unity of this country. And I challenge people to come and visit Israel so you can see it for yourself.
0: Yeah, absolutely. And at least to start, have those conversations like the ones we are today. Yeah. Shosh Bedrosian, thanks so much for joining us here on Israel Now. We appreciate it.
5: Thanks for having me.
1: Coming up on Israel Now, Ben Shapiro discusses the Democrat Party and its stance toward Israel.

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3: Ben Shapiro is the host of the Ben Shapiro Show. He's in New York. He probably doesn't want to be, but he's here anyway. It's good to see you, Ben. Also the co-founder of the new Daily Wire film releasing on Wednesday, Run, Hide, Fight, Infidels is the title of it. We're going to talk about that shortly. It looks like a really good movie, Ben. Thanks for coming in. We appreciate it.
4: Thanks for having me.
3: How much self-hatred would a Jewish person have to vote for Democrats in this next election?
4: I mean, a fair bit. I mean, I've said this before.
3: Right?
4: Yeah. I mean, the truth is that Judaism is many things. Like, Jewishness is an ethnicity, but it's also a religious practice, and it's also a system of belief. It's a Jewish nation.
3: It's a culture.
4: And so what people tend to do is say, I was born to a Jewish family, therefore I am Jewish. Well, you are technically Jewish, but that doesn't mean that you have any Jewish priorities. And the reality is that there are an enormous number of people who are born Jewish, who are atheists, who don't care about Israel, who don't care about anything Jewish, and then they only say, as a Jew, in order to get that additional oomph when they then say something incredibly anti-Israel. Because otherwise, they're just a bunch of liberal white people in major American cities.
3: I don't understand that, but it's spectacular to watch how, against their own interests, they can vote in some cases.
4: I said some of these folks are as Jewish as a ham sandwich.
3: Right,
4: I mean,
3: truly.
4: Like Bernie Sanders is as Jewish as a ham sandwich.
3: Right.
4: He was born a Jew. That doesn't mean that he has any priorities that are Jewish in any way. And when people say, why do Jews vote liberal? You may as well ask people why a lapsed Catholic votes liberal.
3: Right.
4: Because you're lapsed, right? If you're a lapsed Catholic and you don't believe anything Catholic.
3: So they don't hold on to the culture or any part of it.
4: No, they eat matzo ball soup every so often, and they show up to shul once a year. But that's about it.
3: What do you make? I mean, we're watching this whole thing. You had the Macklemore thing where you got kicked off the Ed Sheeran tour, the comments. The distortion over what's really happening in Gaza is spectacular to me. Everybody lining up to support. I mean, these are some of the most dangerous people that they're backing because they don't want to back Israel. You're backing people that cheered loudly for 9/11, people that hate the West, despise everything we stand for. And somehow the Democrat Party has found itself in a position where they're going to support that over just basic, fundamental, decent Western values and Western people. And I don't know how they got here so rapidly.
4: Yeah, no, I think that there was no systemic immunity inside the Democratic Party to these arguments, because for the Democratic Party, it's always about victims and victimizers. If you're successful, you're a victimizer. If you're unsuccessful, you're a victim. And internationally, if you're successful, like America or Israel, you're a victimizer. If you're unsuccessful, like, say, the Palestinians or Hamas that elected leadership in the Gaza Strip, then you are the victim. And so
3: it's all just cultural Marxism.
4: That's all. It's just cultural Marxism.
3: It's very simple. Yeah, it's if you're prosperous, you're hated. And if you're not, you're a victim of the prosperity.
4: That's right. And the anti-Semitism is a symptom. It's not the actual cause.
3: It's a symptom, not the cause. That's really well said. Abdul El Sayed, running for Senate in Michigan. This is a very interesting character. I think he has some very devious thoughts and ideas. All he talks about is the cost of living. He pretends that that's all he really cares about. I don't believe that at all. He's refusing to disavow his buddy Hassan Piker, this communist, hate-filled guy that just despises this country. I mean, really despises this country at the core of him. But they're friends, and he won't disavow them no matter how many times they ask. Take a listen to this.
5: Well, there are Jewish voters in your state who are concerned about your relationship with Piker. You have condemned anti-Semitism, but not called out his rhetoric directly. Why not?
6: Weijia, with all due respect, this is the third time you've asked about a Twitch streamer in California. I've done four events in Michigan this week. You know what didn't come up? Twitch streamers in California. I'm not interested in having a conversation about streamers in California.
3: Do you see any authentic part of this guy as he continues to bash on the cost of living? I mean,
4: what
3: do you identify him as?
4: This is a last priority for him.
3: Yeah.
4: The reality is he's an anti-American third worldist who believes that America is a terrible place.
3: Yes.
4: And he hates capitalism and he hates Israel and he is very much pro-terrorism. I mean, the reality is that his response to a terrorist from Dearborn, Michigan, driving into a Jewish preschool was hurt people, hurt people.
3: Yeah.
4: Right. He tried to equate somebody trying to kill Jewish school children in Michigan with the Israeli government killing a member of Hezbollah in Lebanon. He said about 9/11 that, yeah, 9/11, that was a bad thing that shouldn't have happened. But, you know, it was just as bad. In fact, significantly worse. In fact, materially worse, exponentially worse, was what America then proceeded to do to Muslims all around the world. So, I mean, that's actually what El-Sayed thinks. The problem isn't that he is buddy-buddy with Hassan Piker. It's that he agrees with Hassan Piker, obviously.
3: Yeah.
4: And he now says that he's a Twitch streamer. Well, you asked that Twitch streamer to campaign for you and with you over and over. And if you keep getting asked the same question, you could just say that you don't like the guy, but you won't say it because obviously he does.
2: Still ahead on Israel Now, why did prominent attorney Alan Dershowitz leave the Democratic Party? Well, he joins us next with his response.

0: covering every minute.
1: Benjamin Netanyahu is not welcome in New York City, nor is any other war criminal at large. While we cannot end the genocide on our own, we can decide whether our silence will become another weapon.
2: What does AIPAC want? Well, we saw that last week. They want a vote that is going to send your tax dollars, 3.3 billion of them, somewhere else to a genocidal foreign government rather than to invest that same money here in your schools and your infrastructure.
3: I will not vote for any additional U.S. military aid to Israel, offensive or defensive.
4: Why not defensive?
3: While it is violating international law and Palestinian human rights.
5: So those are just some of the Democrats attacking Israel to score political points.
6: And this week we learned a Democrat candidate for North Carolina's State House, violent and anti-Semitic record, was revealed. Shelley Cates Heaton posting a photo of herself smiling in a concentration camp, this in front of where the ovens in which Jews were burned, writing, quote, concentration camp in Germany. This is where Trump supporters belong. With that, let's welcome in Professor Emeritus of Harvard Law School, author of the new book, Why I Quit the Dems and So Should You, Alan Dershowitz. Professor, welcome and thanks for coming on. We listed just a number of examples, trends we've seen among Democratic Party members and their views on Israel. Could you care to explain, you know, what your reaction is to those examples and ultimately how you came to the conclusion you weren't a fit with the party anymore?
7: Well, they're a bunch of lies. Israel has not violated international law. It hasn't committed genocide. It hasn't committed war crimes. It has conducted the cleanest war against terrorism ever fought by any democracy. The ratio of civilians to combatants killed is the lowest of any war in history. Israel takes more efforts to avoid civilian casualties than any other country. It puts its own soldiers at risk. Many Israeli soldiers and civilians have died to protect Palestinian civilians. It is feeding Palestinians, it is inoculating thousands of them against disease. The idea that you call that a war crime or genocide is just a blood libel. It's just anti-Semitism writ large, and it's become a focus of the Democratic Party. You hear people like Ro Khanna, you hear people like Liz Warren, you hear some El Sayed who are making Mamdani, these horrible anti-Semitic statements. Benjamin Netanyahu is coming to New York next week. I will proudly walk with him and challenge Mamdani to arrest him. They won't because he didn't do anything wrong. We've had at the UN and in New York, we've seen the heads of Iran. We've seen the heads of really brutal countries who have violated international law, who have murdered gays, who have murdered transgenders, who have murdered dissidents. That's not Israel. Israel's a democracy, and the Democrat turn against Israel is a turn against America and a turn against centrist values, and it marks the destruction of the Democratic Party, which is why I left the Democratic Party. I've been a Democrat since I was 14 years old. I'm now 88. I worked on the streets of Brooklyn for Democratic candidates, and I voted for every one of them until the recent turn. And now I'm going to work very hard to defeat the Democrats. I don't want to see El Sayed, chairman of a Senate committee, or Elizabeth Warren, or AOC. I just don't want to see that. That will destroy America. And I'm an American firster. I love America. I'm a patriot. And I want to vote for what's best for America. And opposing Israel this way, singling it out and lying about it, is not good for America.
5: You mentioned a few politicians there that have gotten on this anti-Israel bandwagon. Why do you think it's so popular for them to attack Israel?
7: Well, it's common throughout history that young people have turned against Jews and Israel. Young people at University of Munich brought Hitler to power. They brought Stalin to power. They brought Castro to power. They brought Pol Pot to power. They brought Mao Zedong to power. Young people, college students, tend to be the most radical and anti-Semitic group of any group. And today, college students at Columbia and other places are the most anti-Semitic people in the country. They deny it. They say, oh, no, we love Jews as long as the Jews turn against Israel, which means 85% of Jews who don't turn against Israel, they hate. That's anti-Semitism, pure and simple. And the Democratic Party has become the party of anti-Semitism and the party of anti-Israelism and the party of anti-Americanism. And so I want to do everything in my power to defeat the Democrats. I don't know that we'll succeed. There's a lot of support for Democrats today in opposition to the Republicans. But I'm going to try my best, as long as the good Lord gives me the power to fight back, to see that the Republicans win and the Democrats lose.
6: Yeah, some Democrats, longtime, lifetime Democratic voters, are looking at the candidate on the opposite side of the aisle because of how they are approaching support for Israel overseas. And Professor, you know, maybe you could just address the ally, the role that Israel plays with the United States, especially considering the current state of the foreign conflict we're facing with Iran.
7: There's no ally in the history of the American ally relationships, no ally that has been more supportive and more helpful to the United States than Israel. It helped the United States build Iron Dome to protect its citizens. It helped intelligence to prevent many, many attacks that would have occurred. And that's why President Trump went out of his way to endorse this book. He wrote, the highly respected Alan Dershowitz has written a powerful book. And he says, I welcome Alan to the Republican Party, and this book is for you. So what he's saying, President Trump, is if you want to show that you don't support the Democratic Party, a good way to do it is to order this book on Amazon, because it makes the point very powerfully as to why you can't be a Democrat and be pro-American. I believe that there's an inconsistency. You can't be a Democratic socialist, because no socialists have ever been Democratic, and no Democrats have ever been socialist for long. So you can't ask for the government to control the means of production and deny the free and open economy and still call yourself Democrat. So Democratic socialist contradiction in terms. I think the Democratic socialists should start their own party independent of the Democrats. But instead, they've taken over the Democratic Party, and they're moving it way, way to the left, further to the left than they've ever been in the history of this country. And that poses an existential danger, not only to the Democratic Party, but to the United States, because the Democrats may win.
5: Right. Well, we appreciate you coming on, and Israel Now here, and also congratulations on the new book, Professor Alan Dershowitz.
7: I appreciate it.
6: Thank you.
5: Meanwhile, did you know that the Jordan River has the lowest elevation of any river in the world?
6: Our Israel correspondent Jody Cohen paid a visit.
0: Today, I'm going to show you the Jordan River, the lowest river in the whole world. The Jordan River has flowed through history for thousands of years. Rising near Mount Hermon, it winds south through the Sea of Galilee and ends in the Dead Sea. Sacred to Jews, Christians, and Muslims, it is far more than water. In the Hebrew Bible, the Israelites crossed it on dry ground under Joshua to enter the Promised Land. For Christians, this is the river where John the Baptist baptized Jesus, launching his public ministry.
4: It's a place of history, but for us, it's also a place to be living in the moment. And when we take a minute to stop, to reconnect with the water, reconnect with the earth, and just be us as a family.
0: The river is smaller now, but its story is immense. Back to you.
6: All right. Thank you very much, Jody. You know, John, I've actually been to the Jordan River when I visited Israel there. Of course, it's very influential, as Jody was pointing out, in Christian belief. And it's a little murkier than you might expect it to be. But still, you embraced the religious symbolism there when you were there.
5: Yeah. Incredible. I got to get over there. Got to get to Israel.
6: I know.
5: Never been.
6: Got to make it happen.
5: All right. Well, that's going to do it here for Israel Now. I'm John Glasgow.
6: I'm Emma Reckenberg. We'll see you again next week.

0: Hey, what's up, America? It's your favorite paisan, Johnny T. Yeah. It is. It's another episode of Wise Guys. You know, Wise Guys, we're combing the streets at all times, covering the nation, because we want to put your views on the news. And we've been all over the place this summer, but we're back in action, back in the swing of things, back in the Big Apple, NYC, and lots going on down in Washington. All the legislators, they're going wild. Bernie Sanders and friends about AI and data centers. And a whistleblower recently came out and said that OpenAI was not exactly putting the proper guardrails in place, and said that it could lead to some dangerous outcomes. Lots of outcries about who's monitoring the, who are the AI police? We got to figure this all out in Washington. I think right now I'm coming down on the side of Bernie Sanders, because we need a little more oversight of this technology that could go crazy on us one day and potentially end civilization. And what would civilization do if Wise Guys was gone? So it could be very bad out there. Now, I wanted to see what people in New York think. This is kind of like a bipartisan issue. So Nico went out and hit the streets, asked people about how important AI really is.
1: So when's the last time you used AI?
2: Today.
1: And what did you use it for?
2: I used it for market research for my job.
1: And how big of a factor has AI become in your everyday life and your friends' everyday lives?
2: So for me, it hasn't changed that much. It saved a lot of time, but I would say I probably do 10 searches a day. Other people, it's been phenomenal. So far, only good things to say about AI. And in terms of the future, who knows?
1: Do you think there's a possibility where AI in the future could be a danger to us?
2: I definitely think that's a possibility, but I also think that we're going to find the power of humans. I work for a telecom company, and we would never have AI answer the calls. People want to have a real human voice. I think that people like personal connection. And I think a big concern is education, how that's going to affect, you know, our children's learning. And it's like a calculator on steroids. But I think we'll figure it out.
0: We just passed the one-year anniversary of Charlie Kirk's assassination. Lots of ceremonies and memorials going on around the country, even a tribute from Donald Trump and a tweet and a truth and all that good stuff. But here in New York City, a permit was applied for to put a Charlie Kirk statue temporarily to honor him and memorialize him. And, of course, he's at it again. Mayor Zohran Mamdani tried to not give the permit, give him a little heat with it, but ultimately it worked out. And now the Charlie Kirk monument was in Times Square. And we sent Brent down there to get some people's opinions on what they think about Charlie Kirk and the memorial in Times Square. So we're remembering Charlie Kirk here in New York City. Let's see what Brent got for us.
3: Today marks 1 year since the assassination of Charlie Kirk. And here in Times Square, the late Turning Point USA founder is being memorialized with a life-size statue. I'm here with Italian artist Sergio Fornari, the sculptor of this life-size Charlie Kirk statue. What inspired you to create this statue?
4: The fact that, Erica Kirk was mistreated by the media. Let's not think even about the parents of Charlie. That's what really inspired me. In America, we are free to have an opinion.
3: According to Turning Point USA, the permit for the vigil today in Times Square to honor Charlie Kirk was denied by the Mamdani administration. I'm here with Joseph Trinidad, TPUSA Northeast representative, who organized this vigil.
5: We received a notice by Mayor Mamdani that they're canceling our permit. He doesn't want conservative values in the Mecca of America.
4: I don't care who wants me, who doesn't want me. I show up. We're in the middle of Times Square. And guess what? I didn't have a permit. And I don't need a permit.
6: Never let the left silence you or take away your voice. They're using fear and intimidation tactics to try to destroy what Charlie built. I've been involved with Turning Point since I was about 16 years old. I'm 25 now. I got the pleasure of meeting Charlie at one of my first ever events. His message really resonated. He changed the landscape of America.
7: Charlie Kirk was a great American.
8: I'm a liberal. I disagreed with everything Charlie Kirk said, but I think the First Amendment should protect everyone. The statue is very beautiful. It's very well done.
9: This is just outrageous.
4: They killed the future president of the United States of America. In your lifetime, you're never going to see another Charlie Kirk. If you're listening, Mr. President and Vice President, let's take this to the White House.
0: All right, well, great stuff by the team, but you know there is a lot more. As usual, I'm employing the meta technology, and as usual, our main man, Ian, our number one ace, is right there, and Nico's right there also, staring me down, monitoring me to make sure I do everything good. But we're implementing the meta glasses into the show a little more when we can, trying to give you a real bird's eye view. But you're going to have a front row seat to the best part of the show next when we take it to the table at Joseph's on Wise.

0: All right, welcome back. A little more wise guys for you. You know I love hitting the streets, but my favorite part is when we take it to the table. As usual, we're at Joseph's Restaurant here in New York City. Perfect little hideaway, unbelievable Italian food. You got to check it out. Tell them the wise guys sent you. They'll treat you like family. And speaking of family, they're back by popular demand. Everyone, all repeat offenders, been on the show many times. This is as good a group as I could get. Especially for today's topic, because it's affected all of us in one way or another. But thank you all. Joe Camerata's with us. He's an attorney. Most notably recently, Rudy Giuliani's attorney and was a NYPD officer. His brother also was lost on 9/11, and we'll talk about that. With 9/11 just passing, lots of stuff going on we'll talk about. Jacqueline Tobacco's with us. She's the New Jersey State Chapter Leader for the Italian-American Civil Rights League, political strategist. Thank you, Jackie.
1: Thank you.
0: Najah Zaldin, the queen of meme. She's a entrepreneur, also a member of the New York Young Republicans. And America's lawyer, Lou Gelamino, my consigliere. And today I'm like double consigliere. If you think about it, I got both of them. If Lou's not around, then I might have to go to Joe. But now they're both here. I feel like committing a few crimes today because I'm well represented. Now I'm not going to do that. Not a joking matter. 9/11, Joe, serious, serious effect on your family, your life. Your brother was lost. And, you know, it may sound crazy, but something good did come out of 9/11 for your family now that your brothers haven't had a movie, a documentary made about him by ESPN. Tell us a little bit about that.
2: It's 25 years, right? So we're a quarter century later, and I try and look to that tragedy for silver lining. And ESPN on E60 did a remarkable job, a documentary called Living On, the Michael Camerata story. And as the viewers may know, my brother was the youngest firefighter to die in 9/11. He was a fireman for approximately 9 weeks. That was one of the first sizable fires that he responded to. But that wasn't all of his identity. He was an amazing athlete. He was a great hockey player, a phenomenal baseball player who in 1991 was a member of the South Shore Little League team that made their run through the city, through the borough, through the city, through the state, and became Eastern Regional champions and went on to the Little League World Series to become a team that was second in the country and third in the world.
0: Unbelievable. And we're proud Staten Islanders over here. Jackie, former Staten Islander.
3: I'm a proud South Shore person, too.
0: That's right.
3: I played in South Shore Little League, yes. and played on the All-Star teams, and that was one of our most proudest moments. And I remember following
0: Without
3: them very
0: doubt.
3: Closely.
4: Was Mike Campanello on that team?
2: Mike Campanello was on that team.
4: Was on that team, too. Yeah. Talento, who was the catcher on that team?
2: Mike Whistle was a catcher.
3: Yeah, Whistle. Yeah. Zarella, was Zarella's son on that team?
2: I don't remember that
3: name. I think John Zarella's son was on
2: that team. That was years later, maybe.
4: Amazing. Well, listen.
3: Well, just so you know, just so the record's clear, South Shore Little League has gone to the Little League World Series
2: several times,
3: five times, I think. Yep. In there,
4: several.
3: But
4: I'll
3: think that's the team that went the furthest.
4: They got they lost in the finals.
3: They lost. Yeah.
2: They lost in the United States Championship.
4: Yeah, the U.S. Championship game. Exactly.
0: So, look, I thought I saw the E60. I texted you. I was crying watching it, to be honest, because it's. I'm happy for you guys, but it's like sick, some of the things.
2: I have to point out, ESPN did an amazing job with handling my family with grace and care, and they did an excellent job top to bottom. And that story, albeit sad, is very uplifting. Because you got to know who my brother was, how he impacted the community, and how he left a letter behind that gave some peace and solace to my family in such a difficult time.
0: Amazing. All right, I want everybody to take a look at it, at a little bit of the trailer, and then, you know, we'll have everyone weigh in and give us some more thoughts. Yeah, okay.
5: I remember the excitement.
6: Oh, look out. There was something in the outfield right by somebody's camera.
2: He felt like a rock star. He truly did. Like, everybody wanted to meet the players and talk to the players and interview the players.
7: Who's your role model?
8: Don Mattingly. He's like one of the best baseball players around.
0: I saw one part where they said that when ESPN was gonna said they were gonna do the documentary, they went and got the old scorebooks out from the games and everything. And they said, well, let's see, you know, and they went to the scorebook, it said Camerata. And then it said 9 next to him because he was the right fielder, who's number 9, and then it said number 11. So somewhere in there, the family. Did you even know that, like, back then?
2: I mean, I knew he was position 9. I knew he wore number 11, but I didn't know that that was archived. And Little League Baseball reached out to us, and they were like, listen, we know he was the youngest, and we want him to be the first POSMIS member inducted into the Hall of Excellence, along with Giuliani. And prior to that, year before, in 2001, right before the Trade Center was attacked, was George W. Bush. So it was a great honor for Little League to step up the way they did and retire his number.
4: Pretty cool. And no kid who plays in the Little League World Series can ever wear number 11 again, because that was his number. They retired it.
1: Wow.
4: And they have it on the wall now.
2: In right field.
4: Little League.
2: The first and only number that's ever been retired at the Little League World Series since 1947.
1: That's amazing.
3: You know, I get tired sometimes of Staten Island getting such a bad rap sometimes. I really do. And, you know, all these reality shows and stuff where they're poking fun at Staten Island. Mm-hmm. But it's just, you know, we grew up in Staten Island. And we grew up with some wonderful, wonderful people. And it's just another example, what a shining example of the great people.
1: Aww.
4: Do it, Lou.
3: Yeah, we do. Oh.
2: Thank you.
4: Yeah.
0: True. True that. And, you know, Staten Island had the most people lost and has the most people lost since 9/11 from follow-on stuff. So we'll talk about that later. But your kids played sports. How nice is this?
1: It's so nice. And I did watch it. I think I messaged you. I watched it. It was just so meaningful. And I did make my kids watch it as well, because I feel like these stories are so important. A lot of the kids don't even understand the context of what was lost. And, you know, people like Mom Donnie just saying, oh, people died that day. No, people didn't die. People were brutally murdered, and their life was snuffed out, and all of their potential greatness and their families will never be over it. So it was a beautiful job that they did. They really, I'm glad to hear that your family was happy with it.
2: Yes, very happy.
1: Yeah, it was really nice.
0: All right, let's take a quick break and follow up on this. We'll come back. We'll talk about Khalid Sheikh Mohammed, allegedly one of the masterminds of this tragedy that took Joe's brother and thousands of other people and still taking people. He's set a trial date, but now they're throwing some evidence out, and we got two of the best in the business right here in Legal Eagles. So we'll take a quick break. We'll come back after this with more Wise Guys. Don't move.

0: Newsmax TV.
1: All right, welcome back. A little more wise, guys. Yeah, we're still at the table. We're still doing the sit-down like we always do at Joseph's Restaurant. The person who's been arrested, incarcerated, Khalid Sheikh Mohammed, who allegedly put the whole team together and all this other stuff, finally gets a trial date. They're going to bring him to trial, and they're going to put him in military justice. And now they've ruled that, you know, some of his confessions were not voluntary, that they coerced or something. A blow to the case. What do you guys say about this legally, first off?
2: The confession is a blow to the case. However, it's just basically picture riding on like an expressway, and you have the express lane, and then you have local. They have to go more local now. Right, the judge took away the express lane, and I think his reasoning wasn't, not saying I agree with it because I don't, that the tactics utilized by the CIA may have been too intense and may have been intimidating and coercive.
1: Right,
2: and then when they tried to reinterrogate him in a different manner, possibly removing the CIA, there wasn't enough cool off period. So that was his reasoning behind it. And you know, look, I know it's a military tribunal, however, politics may come into play a little bit, and he may feel from the school they're gonna convict him.
3: Yeah. Who do they think is coercing him?
2: The CIA.
1: Well, yeah, I mean, I think there was a case right in the Bush era or something where there was alleged allegations of waterboarding and stuff. Do they think they did?
4: I don't think they went that far on him because I think they realized that this is going to get a lot of notoriety, right? But you know, the question becomes, what rights is a prisoner of war entitled to? Because
1: none.
4: He's a prisoner of the war on terror.
1: Yeah.
4: So I think that's the issue here. You know, Joe and I handle a lot of criminal cases. It's not often that a confession gets thrown out, especially one that's videotaped and sourced. So for him to make this step, to take this step, the judge, I have to think they have a lot more on him, like Joe said. He's getting convicted either way. And this is, like we said, this is just something that could have put it over the top and made it easy for them. Now it's just going to be a little bit more difficult, but I think he's getting convicted either way.
1: I like Joe's analogy for those watching at home. You got the easy pass lane, and then you got the local, the express and the local. That's good.
3: I appreciate that too, but I also think now we're going to get to see during the trial all of the evidence and not just rely on, well, he was waterboarded and made a confession. So it makes it very easy to not dismiss this because they're going to have to present a ton of more information on how he arranged all this and organized it. I mean, Bin Laden obviously was the mastermind, but this guy, you know, carried all of it out.
4: Yeah.
2: And you don't want uncertainty, right? Because if there's a trial and then it's challenged about the tactics and the utilized with the confession.
1: That's what I was
3: right.
1: Say.
3: Let's
1: then
3: take
1: they
3: that
1: start
3: avenue away.
1: Right.
3: Let's take
1: it
3: away. It might be
1: and
3: the smartest thing that ever happened.
4: That's what I mean when I said that. I think he took the right legal avenue.
1: Let's make it open and shut. This guy's getting it anyway.
4: Right. Exactly.
1: Let's not give him anything appealable. Yeah. Is that right?
4: That's the way I feel. Yeah, that's definitely the way I feel.
1: Allegations that they were like roughing guys up. And
5: I just don't buy it. I smell something fishy. I think there's something else going on, especially if he's been in Guantanamo for 25 years. How is he still alive? Like, this should have been deaded years ago, decades ago.
4: I think that's how Joe probably feels.
2: Yeah,
5: this is just a waste of space.
2: I'm hoping he's you know, well enough to stand trial if this takes
5: place.
2: But
5: why is he not well?
1: Yeah.
5: He's still alive. There's something going on with all the horror stories you hear. You know?
1: Maybe could he be giving us
4: new information?
5: I'm not buying it.
4: They're keeping a close eye on him at Guantanamo. They're not going to. Don't kid yourself. They're not going to let him. They're not going to let him hang himself.
1: Yeah.
4: They're not
1: going to
4: let him.
1: He's not going to get Epstein.
4: He's not going to
1: get Epstein.
4: They're not going to let other prisoners get to him.
1: They're not going to get Epstein.
4: They want their day in court, and they want them to see him hang in the public sky. It's really important to them. That's why
6: nobody's touched him.
1: Joe.
2: And one of the things the judge said is that maybe the rights weren't read to him before questioning, but I think I'm going to have to piggyback off Lou's point. Prisoner of war shouldn't be entitled to the same rights as a U.S. citizen.
1: No Miranda.
2: Yeah, no Miranda.
3: Yeah, I mean, he's a
2: top
3: terrorist. He's a foreign national.
1: No Miranda. When they get our people, They drag him through the town on the back of a motorcycle with their limbs flying off. Yeah. You know what I'm saying? They don't give anybody due process. They don't say, oh, well, we were a little rough on the pilot when we found him,

0: Pilot, when we found him, so we feel bad. They kill him. They dismember him in the middle of the town to humiliate an American. You know, we all know. But
1: let's all make sure that we know, though. That's what makes us different, right? Yeah, that we exactly. don't do that stuff and we don't resort to it. But I do agree that occasionally we need to get a little rougher and a little tougher and make sure that we understand the difference between a war criminal and a U.S. citizen.
2: I don't think I ever asked this of anyone who was in the situation. And if you don't feel good answering, you don't have to. But would you rather he rotted in jail, or he got due process, was found guilty, and got fried? Like, not to make you laugh. I'm saying,
3: I'm a big proponent of capital punishment.
2: So you,
3: in a situation like that, capital punishment. And I'm going to divorce my emotions from the situation that my family was directly affected. But if you take the lives of nearly 3,000 people, it's capital punishment all the way. Fast track it.
2: So you don't want to see him live a half decent life in
3: might
2: jail.
3: Be living better in prison than he would
4: That's
3: in his own country.
4: I'm saying.
3: You know, three hots and a cot, and I'm sure, and all the medical attention
2: then
3: he
2: the
3: deserves
2: hand,
3: that they think he deserves.
2: They tell their people they're getting 72 virgins if they go upstairs, so he may want to get fried.
4: I don't know why he hasn't been executed yet. Why is this taking so long?
1: It's three hots and a cot, but I think more is about the ego, about the people that are there with him. He gets to hang with how much they revere him, and he gets that ego boost. So I think that's why
4: why he needs to be killed.
1: That's why he shouldn't. Yeah. Exactly.
2: Jackie, thank you for putting that so eloquently for us.
4: I'm sorry.
2: Joe echoes your sentiments.
4: Listen, I hope the families get some kind of closure for this. I don't know how much it helps not bring anybody back, but it would be nice to actually see justice get served and the facts to come out.
2: I think
4: out
2: a lot of people would like
4: end
2: that.
4: His life.
3: Yep.
1: I think the facts coming out are a big thing, too.
4: Yeah,
1: like you said,
4: I do.
1: Jackie. I think it's a
3: the facts
1: big,
3: are
1: big,
3: about closure.
1: Let's get the facts.
2: I do want to get to this. The New York State gubernatorial race is heating up now. Kathy Hochul is being challenged by Republican Bruce Blakeman. Bruce Blakeman actually lost his nephew on 9/11, worked in the building.
4: Wow.
2: Very, very serious topic to Bruce. I talked to him a few weeks ago when we were in Little Italy. And now this comes out just this past week or so. Kathy Hochul in a hijab for a whole room full of Muslim men. I mean, how far will she go?
5: She's a sellout. She'll do anything like all the other Dems.
2: You're Muslim.
5: Mm-hmm.
2: Do you want to see Kathy Hochul wearing a hijab in the mosque with all the men?
5: No, and she wasn't even wearing it properly. Her hair was still exposed.
2: So the idea of the hijab is that you can't see the woman's hair.
5: Mm-hmm.
2: That's the whole thing?
5: Yes.
2: That's the whole coverage?
5: Yeah.
1: Or any body part also, right?
5: Well, no, that's just the hijab. It's just your hair cannot be exposed.
3: She's making a mockery of the religion.
5: Yeah, it's embarrassing.
3: There are people who are offended by what she did.
5: I was offended.
3: She doesn't observe. That's not her faith, and she's clearly pandering to a group to try and get support where this could backfire on her.
2: Right.
3: You can have some moderates that or some independents that are saying, that's it, enough is enough. Bad political move.
2: All right, my friends, we got to leave it there. We'll take a quick break, we'll come back, and we're going to try to accomplish some hot takes where I throw out topics, everybody gives a quick bang, bang answer, but it doesn't always go that way, but the segment is still hot, hot, hot. That's for sure. Quick drink, mix one up. We'll be back right after this.

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1: All right, welcome back. Still at Joseph's, still with the crew. Everyone's here, and now we do one of my more favorite segments, is Hot Takes, because it's never hot takes. It's usually long soliloquies on things. But what I like most about it is the beautiful new graphic that Billy made. Cue the graphic. There we go. John Stewart on a podcast said that he was shocked to be driving in New Jersey and see a Hillary for prison bumper sticker, and he didn't understand why that was still a thing. He was bewildered.
2: The first bumper sticker I saw was Hillary for prison.
3: Mm-hmm.
2: And I was like, okay.
3: Mm-hmm.
2: I don't think Honey in the Rock
3: right.
2: is how this thing is going to go. But that was a big adjustment. And they, in some ways, I'm really glad that that happened because we were ensconced in something that was really eccentric and kind of cloistered.
4: I wish that he stayed ensconced in his cloistered situation in Greenwich Village.
1: And then stop subjugating us that want Hillary from prison bumper stickers.
4: We don't forget.
5: You have enough nut jobs over there. You don't need
4: We've got all the nut jobs in New Jersey.
1: Naj, what do you think? He kind of admitted he realized New York City was a cocoon for him.
6: I actually didn't even recognize him, and I still don't know who that is, so I don't care. Well, he's irrelevant to me.
1: That's good.
6: The only thing I remember is you told me that he came after you in a video, but that looks nothing. So I think his life just went downhill when he moved to New Jersey after Greenwich, so good for him.
1: He was mocking one of my appearances on Newsmax, where I said the stock market needs a full colonic. It needs a clean out before it can establish a new support level.
6: 55
1: And he excerpted it, took me out of context, and said, this guy, John Tobacco, it's a name from the Witness Protection Program. He must be in the Witness Protection Program. And now you're the guy who does colonic references on Newsmax. That's what he did to me.
5: Yeah.
1: But it's interesting that you said you don't even know who he is as a younger person who lives
6: in
1: the city.
6: I was like, who is that? No
4: Naj
6: one's watching
4: made
6: that.
4: Him irrelevant.
6: He is. I mean, to our generation.
1: His comedy's been in the Witness Protection Program for 10 years. That's why you don't know him. You know, he hasn't done anything of note since then.
5: In their world, if you move from Greenwich to New Jersey, that you're out of it. You're down.
6: You're down bad. I'm sorry.
5: In their little superficial world, that's a major step.
1: Oh, my God, right.
6: Super. He had to sell.
1: This is sick. We all, played, or family members played sports. I coached, and Lou coaches. And I've never seen this before. A young man is running for a touchdown in a Pee Wee football game, and then some parent does this.
7: A 9-year-old football player rushing for a touchdown. Suddenly taken to the ground by an adult.
1: I've been sports fields my whole life. Never seen anything like it. And there's some crazy basketball parents. I know you do a lot of.
5: We've been playing football our whole lives. We've never seen that at all. That's a little crazy even for us. But I have to tell you, as much as being written about in the last 10, 15 years about the crazy parents and how things are getting worse and worse and worse with the sportsmanship and the referees and everything else, it just continues to get worse. It continues to get worse.
1: I've never seen a parent enter the field of play and take out a kid.
8: I mean, the only thing that would make that more epic is if another father or mother, for that matter, would have seen him running and drop kicked him. Took him right down.
1: I gotta ask you, I have my own evil thoughts, but what would you do if the kid running with the ball was your kid? And that,
5: I mean, that's not even a question. I go over and smack him in the front of the head. I mean, that's not even a question.
1: No, I'm saying, smack him in the head sounds light.
4: I think you got to worry more about the mother. What would the mother do?
5: Well, let me tell you something.
1: If you know Janine,
5: I wouldn't be worried about that hand. Mother, I have to tell you that.
1: It would be like a tag team match.
5: Somebody tripped Louie already running for the ball. You wouldn't have to worry about Janine and the mother.
1: Janine would have her in the Cobra clutch in 5 seconds.
8: Another pro bono case for Lou.
6: Oh, man.
1: What do you? What do you? Have you ever? You played sports?
6: Yeah, but I've never seen anything like that. And I feel like his wife probably had a migraine again, and that's why he had to take it out on like a 9-year-old.
1: Oh wow! Interesting take. Interesting.
5: That's really odd. She's blaming the wife.
6: Her migraine kicked in again. So.
5: So yeah. The lack of sex caused that.
1: Mm-hmm. Wow. Well, I was going to talk about this in Wise Gals, but I will talk about it in Wise Gals. I'll stay on the hot take. Right, last one. In New York City, there was a Zohran Mamdani lookalike contest. Some people had uncanny resemblances. Take a look at this.
9: Oh, well, yeah, I wouldn't say I won today. I would say the city of New York won.
6: I think these libtards have way too much time on their hands. They do this like every month for a different like celeb or whatever. Mm-hmm. But also, you can just go to Jackson Heights. Everyone looks like him.
1: Oh, wow.
6: Seriously. Yeah. Waste of time.
5: I'd rather watch the Nathan's hot dog eating contest than watch
1: that.
5: That
1: is Zohran.
8: That's one award I wouldn't want. Last thing I want to do is look like him.
4: No, that's like my biggest nightmare is seeing like 100 Zohran
1: on top. Oh, yeah, right. That's the last thing we need is more of these Mamdamites.
4: No.
1: Yeah.
4: Nightmare.
1: But, you know, on the bright side, if we could pull off a coup, maybe we can hire this guy to play Mamdani and we just tell him what to do. Because he looked kind of close. You know what I mean? Maybe we could use him as a body double like
6: bring
1: they did
6: the
1: for
6: show.
1: Joe Biden. You know, we can get Lou to run the auto pen in the in City Hall. All right. We got to leave it there. We're going to take a quick break. We usually do Wise Gals, myself, and four women. And I throw out the topics to try to not butt in too much. And today we're going to do something special for the trans audience out there. And with all the stuff going on with the WNBA and everything else, we're trying to keep it fair here. And Joe and Lou are going to identify as gals so they could participate in the Wise Gals.
8: Anything for
1: Jake. Quick break. The Wise Trans Gals next after this.

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0: nomination, but lost to Walter Mondale.
1: Okay, welcome back, Little More Wise Guys. I hope you mixed one up. We're going to do one of my favorite segments, and yours. That's why I keep it towards the end of the show, to Wise Gals. And to be an equal opportunity employer, I thought we would open it up to men who identify, and Lou and Joe have agreed to identify consented. As women to be consented. It was not an agreement. It was a consent. For them to join the table. And Louise and Joanne, thank you.
2: So last night, Janine and I went to the movies, and I used a gender-neutral bathroom. So in honor of this, I didn't know this was going to happen today.
3: But yeah, I did.
1: You're growing, Lou.
2: Yeah.
1: The transition process
2: Janine was
1: is
2: upset.
1: Going
2: Janine
1: well
2: was upset.
1: For you. Wow, they are actually subjugating the segment. That's why I get the middle chair.
4: The referee.
1: So funny as hell. All right, well, I got kids. I would flip out probably more on the school than the guy who tripped the kid, because he obviously has mental problems. But the administrators of the school that let a drag queen stand there and welcome the kids back on the first day, I would think about more evil things to do to them than the tripper.
5: Here to wish you all a successful 2026-2027 school year, and to thank all the amazing principals, teachers, and staff for your dedication to your students and their learning.
6: Donald Trump sent out a letter to all the school districts through the Department of Education to be distributed to all the families welcoming the kids back to school. Well, in New Jersey, which is all I know, I don't know how it went over in the rest of the country, in New Jersey there was a ton of debate about whether or not they should send out that letter to the parents. And this is the president of the United States. It had nothing political in it, nothing but a general, hope you have a successful school year. But yet, in Portland, a drag queen is somehow representative of a welcome back to school message, and I just don't get it. There's insanity
7: you
6: happening.
7: Should get it, because if you watch Portlandia, and everyone knows the slogan of Portland as like a city is keep Portland weird, and that was totally up the alley. That was
1: wow,
7: super
1: is that
7: weird.
1: Their slogan?
7: Yeah,
1: keep
7: it's
1: Portland
7: keep Portland weird.
1: Weird,
7: and that was so
1: like
7: normal.
1: New York City's
7: that's normal.
1: The Big Apple. Like I love
7: yeah.
1: New York.
7: Keep Portland weird. That's weird, and that's normal to them.
8: Yeah. Dr. Poison Waters.
7: Yeah, yeah.
8: That's all you need to know.
7: Yep.
9: Sounds like a porn name. Poison Waters.
2: That's the name is disturbing, without a doubt. But you know, I've been saying this for a long
1: Let's
2: time.
1: Let's welcome the kids back with some poison.
7: Waters.
2: I've been saying this for a long time, John, on this show. You know, I say it all the time.
1: 50% of the people.
2: The biggest problem we have in this country is not what's being taught in our colleges, because we knew what was being taught in our colleges True. For the last 30 years. It's what's going on our grammar schools, and this is just another example of the crazy lunacy and the nut jobs teaching and running our grammar schools. It's crazy how we're letting this happen. We're letting this happen. We
6: yes,
2: are.
6: We are.
2: Right, we are.
6: Because no one wants to be called a racist or a homophobe or a transphobe.
1: Jackie pointed this out earlier in the week, and I thought it was hilarious. Here's this post of the Clinton Foundation, the Hillary and Bill Clinton Chelsea's foundation that's supposed to do good, but who knows. Clinton seeking intern with high level of discretion at Global Foundation.
6: You can't make this up.
1: No. This is not rhetoric. This is not sarcasm.
6: This is a real
1: this is
6: job
1: not a
6: posting.
1: Parody. This is a real posting, I think.
6: I mean, you just have to laugh at that. Are they kidding? It just recalls Monica Lewinsky to mind. They're looking for another Monica Lewinsky. It's crazy.
1: High level of discretion.
6: Yes.
1: Please do not report to the Senate Ethics Committee that you smoke cigars in the Oval Office with the president. Please do not report that. We need a little more discretion than the last intern we hired around here.
2: I get it, though. The Clinton Global Initiative is the ultimate slush fund. I mean, it's been the ultimate slush fund for the last 20 years since they started the damn thing. They lived through it. There's been multiple reports about how the thing has been funded. I cannot believe there's been no investigation into it. So if they're going to hire somebody, they do need somebody.
1: They need a high level of discretion. You know? Okay. Mm-hmm. Another one here. Mohammed El-Sayed, who is the Democratic nominee for Senate, we talked about in the last couple of weeks. I guess he's, you know, taking aim at Usha Vance and the sexual interests. Take a look at this.
3: What do you think is going through Usha's head when he talks? She's like, damn, I have to sleep with him. I mean, like, I mean, I guess she's pregnant, so I guess something's happening. But like, man, like, you got to imagine, like, truly zero charisma. Like, Usha, like, get out, okay?
1: I don't know. I think that's personally a bridge too far. You know, an old saying was, you know, jump the shark. Like, when a series goes too far, and then it's like it dies after that. I think you just jumped the shark, honestly. When you start talking about a guy's sexual relationship with his wife and saying, on top of it, he's a Muslim guy. In the Muslim religion, there is no such thing as divorce, right? You got to go beg the elders in the community to let you out, and your family has to pay back the money from the dowry if they even grant it, which they never do. He said, get out. So is he basically saying, I'm a Muslim guy, but I want you to divorce your husband? Like, the whole thing is, I think he went too far with that whole thing. He's gone too far already.
7: That was a super low blow, but I think he has nothing in common with those people because they're so well educated and perfect together. If you read Hillbilly Elegy, he has nothing to say, so that's the only thing he could say. Talk about their sexual interests.
2: So the vice president's been up there a couple times in Michigan and fighting for the Republicans up there, so I guess that's why he attacked him. But to say that the vice president doesn't have any charisma, the guy is oozing charisma, man. He's one of the most well-spoken, articulate guys I've ever met in my life, I've ever seen in my life. Yeah. He just oozes it. So that was interesting to me that he reversed it that way.
6: It's not the first time that he's hit Usha with something, which is just gross. But I also agree with you. I think he's trying to ride the only thing that he has or what he thinks is his strength, which is he thinks he's super charismatic and attractive. So I think he's trying to, like, you know, put down JD at the same time.
1: Yeah, I think he was
6: ride,
1: like,
6: that wave.
1: He was like, you need a real man.
6: Yeah.
1: You know
7: also,
1: what I mean?
7: He wasn't saying it. He interested in her, like, attracted to her. So you know how guys, when they're little, they, like, pick on a girl because they're interested?
6: Totally. Yes.
7: He's doing that.
6: Yes.
7: Negging.
6: Yep.
7: He's
1: Negging?
7: Mm-hmm.
1: N-E-G?
7: N-E-G-G-I-N-G.
1: Negging.
7: Yeah.
1: Okay. All right, my friends. Thank you. That was great. I think it was one of the better wise gals, too. You know what I mean? Stephanie and Heidi, you fired. All right, quick break. Come back. Wrap it up with a little chuckle for you. Social media madness right after.

0: Okay, welcome back. We send you out with a laugh. I hope you got a cold drink. I do. Thank you for tuning in. We need it. Hit the DVR button before you fall asleep. Save the show. Save the series. You want to watch it, even if you can't catch it on Saturdays. Watch it on Sunday or Monday. You're going to love it. But all right, I'm back with the crew. It's social media madness. Joe, anything interesting you've seen in the past week or two in social media world?
1: PepsiCo reports that U.S. consumers scale back on snacks and soda. They have begun researching on why. Mm. One commenter reports, researcher here, you're charging $7 for a bag of Doritos. Case closed.
2: It's true, though.
0: And then it's like two tubes of toothpaste to get the cool ranch off your breath after that. You know what I mean? So it's a $14 bag of chips. Jackie, you're good at this.
3: Well, you know, I always go to my old favorite, Marco, but you guys know that Chomp's renaming everything and everybody, right? Lake Ontario's Lake America.
4: Of course.
3: Oh, so Marco Rubio found out that he has to get renamed to Marco America.
0: Oh, wow, he only spent 1 week at Dolly Parton.
3: Only 1 week at Dolly Parton. He's Marco America.
0: He's Lake America now. All right, the queen of meme is here. Come on. Last week you did like some half-serious one. So.
5: Yeah, this one's actually not a meme. This one's serious business. Speaking of business, the founder of Buc-ee's, Dems are now pissed at him because he's only building in conservative states, and he was quoted saying conservative business-friendly states only is where he's building more Buc-ee's.
0: So Buc-ee's is only boycott. Going to red states.
5: Yeah.
0: Buc-ee's boycott on blue states.
5: Yeah.
0: Buc-ee's blue
5: and
0: state
5: Dems
0: boycott.
5: And Dems are now boycotting them.
0: Hashtag Buc-ee's blue state boycott. I like that. I'm with Buc-ee.
5: Great, same.
0: Very nice, Nash.
6: So in honor of Kathy Hochul putting on the hijab, I have a quote from Winston Churchill.
0: Oh, wow.
6: When Muslims are in the minority, they are very concerned with minority rights. When they are in the majority, there are no minority rights. Women in America should be remembering that very, very closely.
5: Yeah, they won't.
3: They will not.
0: Okay. I'm no supporter of Iran, but their meme team is pretty good. And this is in Chinese, but I read the translation with my meta glasses. Okay. They said, this is American politics every 4 years. Look at this. Hold on. This is the Iran Foreign Ministry. You see it?
3: It's not on.
0: Oh.
3: I've seen it.
0: Oh, you saw it. Okay. Did you see it, Lou? Look at this.
6: That's funny.
0: See it?
5: Mm-hmm.
4: Yeah.
0: They're saying the wheel just keeps turning around, Coke to Pepsi.
6: In some way, they're not wrong.
0: They're not wrong on that one. Our ratings are doing fantastic. And mostly because of all you out there, Wise Guys Nation, thank you. But I know we're doing even better than our ratings because the more I'm out there traveling around, we're in the Hamptons, Jersey Shore, all around, more people coming up to me, coming up to people on the staff and saying, oh, the Wise Guys are. So I'm trying to more point those people out because we need you. So I do want to thank Dr. Joe and Mama Joe, who ran into our amazing makeup artist, Christine, in Woodbridge, New Jersey. Huge Newsmax fans. They also like Wise Guys. So, Dr. Joe and Mama Joe, thank you. And also, I heard from my good friend Christine that her dad, New York City Correctional Officer Walter Nelson, is also a big Wise Guys and Newsmax fan. So, God bless you, Walter and Mama Joe, Dr. Joe. We need all of you. If you want to be mentioned on Wise Guys, find Christine somewhere. All right, we got to leave it there, folks. Thanks for tuning in. Another amazing show. Joe, thank you so much. Lou, thank you for coming back again. It's becoming a habit again, which we need. Jackie and Naj, the best. Thank you for allowing the boys into the Wise Gals. But it was a hoot, and I hope you enjoyed it. And remember, no matter what, you tune into Wise Guys, whatever craziness is going on at the table, you can always be guaranteed three things. Truth.
3: Justice.
7: And the American way.
0: And we'll see you again next week right here on Wise Guys. If you manage your people better, Tom, no honey in the rock, Lou.
6: Yeah, I don't know what that means.
0: Gina Romano holds the mantle of all-time greatest quote in a newspaper when she said, he didn't want to hurt him, he hit him with a left. Ha, ha, ha, ha.
8: World War II.
2: It was the good war. The opposing factions, Allied and Axis, were defined by the men who led. Men who have become archetypes of good and evil. These men defined the conflict, rallied their countrymen, demanded loyalty, and hungered for victory. But if the leaders defined the war, it was the regular citizens who fought to defend their country, ordinary men and women who rose to extraordinary heights in the midst of battle. But the memories of World War II are rapidly fading, along with the men and women who lived and fought during this momentous period. Through their stories, we must preserve the valor and courage of the soldier, sailor, marine, and airman who fought this good war. For they are the heroes of World War II.

0: The youngest men and women who fought in World War II now are entering their late 70s. As they grow older, their numbers diminish, and with them the valiant stories of their heroic deeds in the war. It's important to record and acknowledge their role in that historic fight for freedom and democracy. These men and women can be a great source of inspiration for us now and for generations to come as they share their tales of bravery, camaraderie, and humor. It was the general belief that the United States would be drawn into World War II because of the conflict in Europe. Adolf Hitler emerged from the political and economic ruin of Germany as its Führer, or leader. In calculated steps, he dismantled the constraints of the Treaty of Versailles, which the Germans felt had so seriously crippled them after World War I. He began by reclaiming lands Germany lost because of the treaty. He forced a vote and regained the coal-rich Saar region. After that victory, he marched his troops into the Rhineland with little resistance internally or internationally. He then turned his attention to Austria. Cheering crowds greeted the Nazi soldiers as they marched into Austria. Next, he set his sights on Czechoslovakia. The Sudetenland that bordered Germany to the east had a large German population. Plus, it provided the Nazis access to their enemy, Russia. Hitler knew that a string of intertwining pacts between Czechoslovakia, France, and Britain meant an attack on Czechoslovakia would force France to uphold their treaty and defend Czechoslovakia. Hitler looked forward to a rematch with his World War I foes now that he possessed superior military strength. Instead of war, Hitler got negotiations. Italy, France, Germany, and Britain signed the ill-fated Munich Agreement. Upon his return to England, Prime Minister Neville Chamberlain uttered his famously inaccurate statement about peace in our time.
1: We regard the agreement signed last night and the Anglo-German naval agreement as symbolic of the desire of our two peoples never to go to war with one another again.
0: In less than a year's time, Hitler broke the Munich Agreement when his army invaded Poland. This time, he got his wish. France and Great Britain declared war on Germany. In quick succession, Germany invaded Norway and Denmark, and then marched on and through Belgium, Holland, Luxembourg, and France. The victorious German army marched through the streets of Paris. A grand symbolic gesture, Hitler forced the French government to sign their surrender in the same railroad car that Germany had signed the Treaty of Versailles in 1918. Hitler then used France to launch his attack on Britain. For 57 nights, the Germans bombed Britain with more than 200 planes a night. Almost 40,000 civilians perished in the Blitz. Even though the British were outnumbered in aircraft, they were able to overcome the German onslaught with a mixture of strategy, technology, and most importantly, courage. The German occupation of France and the bombing of Britain placed the United States in a vulnerable position. What if Britain was to fall? Although America was officially neutral, President Roosevelt persuaded Congress to release money for national defense. The word on everyone's lips was preparedness. The German bombings left Britain on the verge of bankruptcy. Winston Churchill asked Roosevelt for help. Searching for a way to skirt the neutrality laws, Roosevelt found an obscure law that allowed the Secretary of War to lease equipment not required by the U.S. military. But Roosevelt had to sell the notion to the American public. He posed this question to Americans. If your neighbor's house caught fire and he had no garden hose, the prudent thing to do in order to prevent the fire from spreading is to lend him your hose. This question convinced the American public that Britain's survival meant America's security. When that Lend-Lease Act was initiated, America set itself to the task of being the great arsenal of democracy.

0: Newsmax and Greg Kelly. Tune in tonight.
1: There was no question that the United States would enter the war in Europe. It was just a matter of time. But Hitler and Mussolini weren't the only threat to freedom and democracy. In the Pacific, another menace began to emerge. Japan. In the Pacific, Japan had begun its conquest for land with more natural resources. It began by building up its military strength, increasing its troop numbers and producing military weapons. In 1937, Japan turned to its neighbor China and invaded. Japanese forces captured the major cities of Shanghai and Nanking. This forced Chiang Kai-shek, leader of the National Party, to retreat further into the interior of China at Hankou. The military aid China received from the United States and Britain helped thwart the Japanese attack. The Japanese did not plan on the strong resistance from the Chinese, who inflicted heavy losses. Not wanting to expend its military resources on a prolonged war with China, Japan decided to isolate China from outside support. Closing the seaports of China was easy, since the Japanese Navy now was stronger in the Pacific than the combined forces of Britain and the United States. But two supply routes still remained: the rail line from Haiphong Harbor in French Indochina, now Vietnam, and a dangerous twisting road in British-controlled Burma, which is now Myanmar. In 1939, Southeast Asia was under the control of three colonial powers: Britain, France, and Holland. Japan exploited the war in Europe to occupy air bases in French Indochina. It threatened Britain with war if the Burma supply route remained opened. Churchill could not afford a two-front war. He closed the road. The Japanese success in closing down China gave birth to an ambitious plan to wage an all-out attack on East Asia. Their objective was exclusive control over all raw materials in the Pacific and domination of the people of Asia. In July 1941, the Japanese occupied all of French Indochina and obtained enough air and naval bases to launch attacks on Singapore. The Dutch East Indies and the Philippines. In a further act of aggression, the Japanese sought to neutralize the United States by a series of diplomatic moves. It signed the Berlin-Rome-Tokyo Axis with Germany. This pact obliged Japan to enter the war if the United States joined Great Britain in the war. Or the reverse: if Japan declared war on the United States, Germany would also declare America its enemy. Japan then signed a non-aggression pact with the Soviet Union. By doing so, Japan made it clear that it only had one enemy in Asia, the United States. Japan's plan to frighten the United States into submission backfired. Roosevelt let it be known that the United States would take, quote, any and all steps necessary, unquote, to oppose Japanese aggression. One step froze all Japanese assets in the United States. The second step banned all trade with Japan. This meant these two integral materials, steel and oil, were no longer available for their war machine. In 1941, the moderate prime minister was replaced by General Hideki Tojo. General Tojo thought the American oil embargo left Japan with two choices: either give in to the United States' demands and pull out of China, or go to war. The new prime minister decided to go to war. The oil embargo left Japan with only 14 months of supplies left, so they had to act quickly and decisively. Their plan was twofold. First, make a simultaneous attack against the centers of power in Asia, Singapore, the Philippines, Wake Island, and Guam. Second, destroy or cripple the United States Pacific Fleet at Pearl Harbor using aircraft carriers. This would prevent an immediate attack from the United States. The war in Europe gave Japan more confidence in their plan. It looked like Hitler would defeat the Russians as early as December 1941. While Japan readied their plan, diplomatic negotiations continued with the United States. But those negotiations were little more than a diplomatic exercise. Both sides prepared for the inevitable. The United States had broken the secret Japanese diplomatic military code. All indications pointed to war, but when and where were not clear. On December 6th, Japanese ambassadors delivered the first part of a diplomatic note to the Secretary of State in Washington, Cordell Hull. This note contained Japanese demands for peace. Let Japan determine China's future and withdraw all U.S. forces from China and Indochina. The second part of the note, which broke relations with the United States, arrived from Japan on the morning of the 7th. War was to be declared that afternoon, but the note was delivered late. The attack already had begun.
2: We had had a hunch that we might be attacked, but not at Hawaii. Talks had not gone well in Washington, and we thought perhaps there would be an attack in one of the outlying islands, Philippines perhaps.

0: The United States was in the middle of two world aggressors, Japan and Germany. Political and military advisors thought that if the Japanese were to attack, the target would be one of our bases in the Philippines. Meanwhile, the immediate threat seemed to be in Europe. Hitler's army seemed invincible. So while our watchful eyes focused on Europe, the Japanese set their plan in motion. Pearl Harbor on Oahu Island was home of the United States Pacific Fleet and more than 50,000 American troops. On the morning of December 7, 1941, seven battleships were anchored east of Ford Island, creating Battleship Row. To the west, light cruisers and seaplane tenders. To the north were the destroyers, 20 strong, accompanied by two tenders. Off Pearl City were minesweepers and mine layers. In the Navy Yard across from Battleship Row were a variety of vessels in dry dock, including the Battleship Pennsylvania.
1: On the morning of December the 7th, most everybody was either asleep or lounging around on their beds back in the cruise quarter where I was.
2: A buddy of mine had gone ashore, and we were late getting back to the ship. And usually we were up earlier than what we were, but we kind of slept in a little bit.
3: And I was still in BOQ with a roommate, and we were both about ready to get up.
4: I had just gone to the quarter deck to relieve the watch as the petty officer of the watch. And at about 8:05, the attack started. From my vantage point on the quarter deck, I could see almost all of Ford Island. And I want to tell you, all of a sudden, everything started going up.
0: At 7:55 in the morning, Japanese dive bombers first hit the mine layer Oglala, then struck the cruiser Helena. The attack continued onward toward Battleship Row.
5: We got the word from a chief that the Japanese were just bombing us. And everybody was, oops, wonder what's going to happen here. Myself, I know myself, I kind of played it cool and just waited until see what the other guys were going to do. Some of them started going down to the main deck, so I followed. When I got to the main deck, I saw where one of my co-workers was already had his machine gun already manned, shooting it at some of the Japanese airplanes. Because you could see the pilot, and also I could see the torpedo on the plane. And it wasn't too long. He went out there and they hit the stern of the battleship. And I could see where that thing had, just went up, and down. But then just about

0: thing out, you know, just went up, you know, and down. But then just about that time, we got hit, see? And Arizona got hit. I do want to say that that our captain there, his name was Cason Young, you know, and I was really proud of him. But while he was down, you know, the Arizona, that's when they blew up, and he was blowing off the ship. And then he swam back, got back aboard, and then he told his people, he said, we're going to have to get underway.
1: Cason Young earned the Medal of Honor for his actions.
2: And my brother was on the ship, and he said, something's going on. I saw the red dots on the wings. So we saw the smoke rising, and we saw the planes buzzing around on Ford Island. So I ran as fast as I could, and I was yelling, the Japs are attacking, the Japs are attacking, as I ran down the gangway.
3: I was down in the fire room on a cold iron watch when the alarm sounded, and the guy came flying down the ladder. He slid down a lot of times, and I was grumbling about all the drills that they were having, and I'll never forget. He said, this is no regulation. The Oklahoma just turned over.
2: The first wave of the attack, I would just guess, would be about 30 minutes to an hour. I don't know. There were five-inch guns on our ship, and we were shooting as fast as we could, but I don't think they were very effective. And then there was a pause, and we knew that probably it was not over, but we tried to clear up the deck with all the empty shell cases, getting ready for another attack, and sure enough, they came. And the second attack came toward us. I was behind the mast there getting a shell case when I heard the gunner's mate say, if anybody's ever prayed, now's the time. So I just briefly said in my mind, Lord, forgive me my sins, because it looks like I'm about to come to meet you now. And at that very instant, there was a loud explosion, and it missed us off the fantail of our ship.
4: So things went into action very, very quickly. The general alarm, everybody manning their battle stations. You got to remember, this was Sunday. A lot of guys were ashore on Liberty. But we managed to get our guns to bear. And on the second wave, we gave them a pretty bad time. The Japanese torpedo planes, carrying torpedoes, had to fly as low as they could to the water. They have to run in the water a certain distance before they become armed. So their job was to get them in the water as quickly as possible so they could run the distance necessary to arm them. When they dropped down to that level, they were down level with the lifelines on my ship. And I'll tell you something, that's close. You could see the pilot, you could see the plane, he's right up on you. Well, a third-class torpedo man and me were manning 50 caliber machine guns amidships. And of course, we were shooting as much as we could. The fighter planes were strafing across our deck. And we kept shooting, and all of a sudden, the gun that I was on caught on fire. We found out later on that if I'd have fired two more rounds, the whole guts of that gun would have come out and went right back through me. So that shut us down with the machine guns. And so after that, of course, we went on out. The Utah was astern of us, and she was hit and was sinking.
5: Something hit us, you know, and it went boom. And I got up, went to this porthole, and I could see the planes coming in. And our Japs are attacking us. And I was going to run to my apartment and tell all my buddies, you know, because they were, a bunch of us still in bed. And then after I got about midship, well, it was a bomb fell right in front of me, but it didn't go off. So I was laying on my stomach, and I didn't realize that the water and oil was already on the deck, you know. Got on topside, and I mean, the ship was just about straight up and down, you know. And I jumped in the water, and this suction from the ship, that water was coming so fast, filling that ship up, that it was just like a vacuum on you, you know. But I just kept fighting, and finally I came to the surface.
1: As the men struggled to get ashore and fire back at their aggressors,

0: weeknights.
1: Air bases on Oahu also were targets for the Japanese surprise attack. Ford Island, Kanoe, Hickam, and Wheeler also felt enemy fire.
2: We looked out and we could see Japanese aircraft flying rooftop heights, strafing the BOQ and the officers' quarters, which are right adjacent to us. Well, it didn't take long to see what was going on, and we got in our khakis, hailed a ride from the BOQ to the hangar area, and started moving aircraft and trying to protect them.
1: The Naval Air Base at Kaneohe also was a target.
3: The morning of the attack, I was plane captain on a ready plane, and my section leader, he and I were out, and we saw these planes coming in. And we were making snide remarks about Lieutenant Bank, and I remember him saying, my God, it's the Japs. And about that time, they were lined up on us and they started strafing. And so we ran this possibly world record speed to get back to the hangar in between the first and the second attack. We went out and got the airplane running. But then the second wave of the attack came. This was a bombing wave. And a bomb landed nearby, and seaplane full of holes, you don't try to fly it. It was hit, severely damaged. So we shut it down, headed back to the hangar as fast as we could go, and it was set on fire.
1: Wheeler Field was under attack as well.
4: We had been out the evening before, very late. It was Saturday night, and that's black tie night in the officers' clubs in Hawaii, and that leads to the fact that I was wearing a tuxedo pants in the morning, because the first thing that a young man does when he's awakened suddenly in the night is jump up and put his pants on, and I did. And I looked out thinking maybe it was the Navy, but it turned out to be the Japanese coming right over my brand new car. It just parked outside the officers' club. And my friend George Welch, we were squadron mates, was there too. So I called my squadron out there and told them to arm up a couple airplanes and we'd be out. And we made a run through the strafing to my car. I could just imagine that car being torn up, and I hadn't paid for it yet. And anyway, off we went down the highway and made that 10 miles in probably 10 minutes. The airplanes were ready, so we jumped into the airplanes and took off. And by that time, the Japanese had departed, and we were just looking for where they were. And we noticed that there was a whole group of them over at EBA, which was a marine field. And so we just got into the stream of things there. We were flying together, side by side, and started up their chain of airplanes, and they were no match. So we knocked down quite a group of them there, and both of us ran out of ammunition. I headed back to Wheeler Field, and George had the same idea, and he was already back at Wheeler, rearming. Wheeler Field in those days was just a big grass field. Didn't have runways. So I simply was able to head right toward them. And as a result, I could start shooting before my wheels left the ground. I pulled up, did a chandelle, and ended out on one's tail. So I was beginning to think that aerial combat was my bag. I was doing quite nicely, and what I didn't know was I was in the middle of this line instead of in the end of it. I got a shot through my canopy and through my arm and a little shrapnel in my tuxedo pants.
1: The attack came in two waves, the first at 7:55, the second at around 9 o'clock. In little more than 2 hours, the United States Navy was in ruins.
3: Our location was very, very near Battleship Row. And just before we got underway to get out of there, the Arizona had been hit with that big bomb that set her off and blew her up, and I have never witnessed an explosion like that in my life.
0: As we were going out of the harbor, it must have been around 11, that was one of the saddest things I've ever seen in my life. The first ship we passed was the Arizona, and it was spread open from front to aft. Tremendous blazes were coming from it, and there was a tremendous amount of heat as we passed by, and all of our battleships, all of them, were sunk. One of the old sailors was crying, one of the tough old sailors. He said, "This is the blackest day in the United States naval history."
5: I'll be frank with you, I don't think they had a dry tear man on that deck. And looking over there, we couldn't believe what we were seeing. We saw the Oklahoma tilted over. We saw the Arizona, by that time it was sunk. What we could see of it between the smoke and the fire was just the structure.
6: I went back to the Arizona and had boat hooks as we were pulling these guys out of the water. And they were, most of them were already dead. They wasn't as dying and screaming. And water was burning out there, you know, the oil was burning and it just burned them up, you know. Well, I did that, seemed like for 2 hours. I don't know how long it was. And finally I got so sick I started vomiting. So they pulled me off of that.
3: It was a bad day all the way around. There was 5 or 6 feet of oil on the surface of that bay on fire. And it was pretty awful. When these explosions occurred, it was body parts all over the ships. This is hard to understand. And at the time when you're in it, you don't think about it. And afterwards, when you get a moment, pretty rough. And of course, we laugh a lot, but don't mean much.
4: Of course, everybody went back to their squadrons trying to prepare for what we thought would be another attack. And we didn't have very many airplanes to prepare. Virtually all of our first-class airplanes were destroyed.
1: In fact, the Navy lost 92 planes, while the Army had 96 aircraft destroyed.
2: Of course, tried to get things restored back into some near normalcy. And to begin with, we weren't sure where the Japanese might be invading us. But we were able to put together 3 more aircraft by 5 o'clock that day by taking a tail from this one, an engine from that one, and we were able to get some aircraft in the air, but it was too late to do any good at all. Our squadron was very fortunate. I believe we had six injured out of the whole squadron. It is amazing because we were unprotected. We were not standing behind any walls or anything out there trying to move aircraft. And we had no helmets on. But after the attack was over, looking around, we could find shrapnel all over the place that had passed by us.
3: Our squadron, we had one man killed. No serious injuries, but we did have injuries. In fact, the fellow that went with me to start the airplane, he was injured in a delicate area of his body where he'd have to drop his pants and bend over to look at the scar. But nonetheless, he got a Purple Heart for it, and we made lots of jokes about it.
1: The damage the Japanese attack leveled on the United States Pacific Fleet was staggering. 6 battleships were sunk. 2 destroyers were gone. Heavy damages were inflicted upon other craft. Combined military forces lost more than 2,400 men, with numerous other casualties. Few military operations had such devastating results in such a short period of time.

0: is justice denied?
1: The news of the attack reached the mainland before the second wave of the Japanese attack occurred. Roosevelt gathered his advisors and chief congressional leaders, and he informed them that he would go to Congress the next day and ask for a formal declaration of war.
2: Roosevelt did as he promised and went to Capitol Hill and addressed the Congress and the nation. His speech was short and immortal.
3: I believe that I interpret the will of the Congress and of the people when I assert that we will not only defend ourselves to the uttermost, but will make it very certain that this form of treachery shall never again endanger us.
2: Less than an hour later, Congress declared war on Japan.
4: Therefore, be it resolved by the Senate and House of Representatives of the United States of America in Congress assembled that the state of war between the United States and the Imperial Government of Japan, which has thus been thrust upon the United States, is hereby formally declared.
2: 3 days later, Hitler honored the tripartite pact with Japan and declared war against the United States. Many historians see this move as Hitler's fatal flaw and a colossal military blunder, because America was now legitimately drawn into the war in Europe. Although America was determined to win the war, it was ill-prepared to do so. The economy was still suffering the effects of the Depression. Unemployment was high and industrial production was low. But the United States moved from peacetime to wartime very quickly. Young men enlisted in the armed services. Farmers who were exempt from service began to produce food for the troops at home, as well as in Great Britain and the Soviet Union. Factories began wartime production, which employed millions.
5: And everybody wanted to do something for the United States. Even my folks, every one of them, they come from the farm in Nebraska and come out to Los Angeles and started in the aircraft factory. My mother, my sister, my dad, and then my brother joined the Merchant Marine. So everybody got involved.
6: All of our mass effort is none too great to meet the demands of this war. We shall need everything that we have and everything that our allies have to defeat the Nazis and the fascists in the coming battles on the continent of Europe, and the Japanese on the continent of Asia and in the islands of the Pacific.
2: As more and more men entered the armed services, the demand for workers in factories brought women into the workforce as never before. The bombers and fighters that ruled the skies over the Pacific and Europe were almost entirely built by women. The Japanese attack on Pearl Harbor had united America as never before. Americans stood united behind their president when he asked for their assistance.
3: Fellow Americans, I ask you to demonstrate again your faith in America by joining me in investing in the new defense savings bonds and stamps. And I know that you will help.
2: While the country began its preparations for war, the military faced the challenge of securing and cleaning up Pearl Harbor.
7: We started flying regular patrols around the islands to watch for any enemy action. We had ascertained that the Japanese were not around from patrols. We were able to get up in later days, and we were able to resume living in regular quarters after that. Replacement aircraft were sent over from the mainland. From other squadrons were also moved in to put us back into the state of readiness that we should be in.
8: In the meantime, one of the chiefs that I knew put me on the Arizona and Tennessee and a couple of the other ships to help him with his diving operations. And that's where you run into some pretty horrible things. And I know when I was diving, helping them dive a little bit, I wasn't qualified, but I can dive. Got these great big 18-inch lines were pumping water out of the ships. We tried to clear all the people, all the compartments of people who were still in them. And every once in a while, you'd hear that pump. That meant another guy got away and went through the pumps. It's not good. It's pretty horrible.

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1: The attack on Pearl Harbor catapulted the United States into World War II and changed the course of the war. The men and women who fought the war began to build their reputation as the greatest generation by setting the standard for dedication, honor, and valor. Unfortunately, the companion to the honor and valor of war is the horror of battle. The death of friends, the pain of the wounded, and the unseen wounds of remembering the incredible destruction wrought on the world. In hindsight, many a man has said, "You couldn't give me a million to do it again, but I wouldn't take a million for the experience." It's important to remember that the men who described the fight were boys on the brink of manhood.
2: I was born on September 12, 1923. So I just turned 18 years old. So that's 60 years of... of living with this, you know.
3: Yeah.
2: It's on your mind all the time, you know.
3: Yeah.
2: You stay pretty nervous, you know.
4: The whole situation is that psychologically it stays with you. I don't care what you do. Now, one of the reasons that you see these guys at conventions, they get in bunches together and they laugh and holler. They can't be alone. When you're alone, you get to thinking.
1: We must remember that the individual actions of simple men created these heroes. But if you ask them, they were just doing their job.
4: When I look at these guys and they come up and put their hands out to me, I see right through them and I see the station they were on. And I shake hands with a Marine who was on the Marine base, and I can see him racing down this road in an old Plymouth car. And the strafer's after him, and he jumps out and runs across the ditch, gets in another car to get back to his airplane, to get up there where he can get killed. And you shake hands with a guy like that, you know?
1: I'm Walter Cronkite. Thank you for watching Heroes of World War II.

World War II. It was the good war. The opposing factions, Allied and Axis, were defined by the men who led. Men who have become archetypes of good and evil. These men defined the conflict, rallied their countrymen, demanded loyalty, and hungered for victory. But if the leaders defined the war, it was the regular citizens who fought to defend their country. Ordinary men and women who rose to extraordinary heights in the midst of battle. But the memories of World War II are rapidly fading, along with the men and women who lived and fought during this momentous period. Through their stories, we must preserve the valor and courage of the soldier, sailor, marine, and airman who fought this good war. For they are the heroes of World War II.

0: The war in the Pacific required a different strategy than the war in Europe. There was no one landing that equaled the magnitude of Normandy. Instead, there were numerous smaller D-Days in which Allied forces faced an unseen, deeply entrenched enemy, the Japanese. While the United States was under attack by the Japanese fleet, Japanese aircraft and ground forces attacked Hong Kong, the British-controlled city in China. By Christmas Day, 12,000 British troops were forced to surrender. Japan moved with lightning efficiency onto other targets on their agenda: Singapore, the Dutch East Indies, and Burma. Each new invasion brought with it another Japanese victory. Pearl Harbor would not be the only defeat that the Americans would endure in the early months of the war. The day after Pearl Harbor, Wake Island was attacked. This way station between Hawaii and the Philippines fell just before Christmas. Guam was attacked the same day as Wake Island. The small garrison of 500 Marines was no match for the 5,000 Japanese troops and fell in a few short hours.
1: We knew the Japanese were going to attack the Philippines. Our intelligence told us that the Japanese had no modern fighting plane that would be competitive to us. So our feeling was, well, let's get the war started and we'll get clean them up quick and get home. In the very beginning, when the Japanese first attacked, it was supposed to be a coordinated attack, and the Philippines were supposed to be hit the same time that Pearl Harbor and Wake Island and Guam were hit, but nothing happened in the morning after we alerted. We went out and took positions and got ready to attack, and nothing happened until about 11 or 12 o'clock when our planes were coming back to refuel, and the Japanese just cleaned out the Air Force on the ground. So that they lost all the brand new B-17s and all the fighter planes that would have helped escort us on our patrols. So we had no escorts at all, no protection except our lumbering PBY-4s. We flew the PBY-4s made by Consolidated Corporation. These planes were obsolete at the time the war started. And we had 28 planes all together at the beginning in the two squadrons. Within a week, we had lost over half of the planes. I remember one of the encounters that I personally had in one of our patrols. And our orders were to count the ships and identify them and see if they were underway or not. And we got halfway home when they were ordered to go back and recount them again. And, of course, we knew at that time that probably they would be alerted, and we were... And suddenly, the guns started to go off in back of our planes. And I yelled, I can remember yelling back to the Brits, and I said, "What the hell are you guys doing back there? We always cleared the guns to make sure they're working." I said, "Gee, what are they doing clearing the guns out here?" And with that, this beautiful silver plane came roaring past, not 30, 40 feet away. And there were three Japanese Zero fighter planes that attacked us that day. That sight of that beautiful Japanese silver plane at that speed was something unbelievable. It was the longest range fighter plane in the world at that time and the most maneuverable fighter plane. In the beginning, it was a total slaughter.
0: On the Philippine Islands, the undermanned and undertrained Filipino forces also were no match for the veteran Japanese army, which pushed them up into the Bataan Peninsula. General Douglas MacArthur, commander of U.S. forces in the Philippines, abandoned the capital city of Manila and moved to the fortress island of Corregidor, where he awaited reinforcements. But the mighty U.S. fleet lay seriously wounded in the waters of Pearl Harbor, so no help was forthcoming. The combined forces held off the attack for 3 months. It took a personal order from President Roosevelt to force MacArthur to leave Corregidor. It was then that he, his family, and assistants fled to Australia on a PT boat. MacArthur pledged to return.
1: it wasn't at all what we had expected. And we felt very let down, and the morale in the squadron was very low. After all, if we did sight something, what could be done about it? We had nothing to strike back with. But you never figured your country would allow you to get that weak, that they would allow a country that we consider a third-rate country to completely knock us out of the ballgame. We just couldn't bring ourselves to believe that that could ever, ever happen. And this was the demoralizing factor. And we were very resentful about the Europe First part. And we knew then that there were no reinforcement.
0: In May of 1942, the remaining U.S. forces in the Philippines surrendered to the Japanese.
2: I was taken on the Bataan Peninsula, took part in the Bataan Death March. They marched us all day, wouldn't let us rest, didn't give us water, beat us constantly. They beat the devil out of us with rifle butts, sabers, and whatever. Still wouldn't give us water, still didn't give us rest, still didn't feed us. But it got to the point where we knew that we would die without water. So we would rush these artesian wells, and if you were lucky, you got a sip of water. If you were unlucky, you died from a Japanese bullet, because the guards would immediately open up on us, you know, as we broke rank. And nobody knows exactly how many people died and were killed on the march. There are numbers as few as 800 and as many as 1,200. But those numbers are insignificant compared to the numbers that died in prison camp. To look back at the war and compare it to what prison life was like, the war was a picnic compared to the life as a prisoner.
3: So we went to Molamine, Burma, and they put us in a leper prison for a few days, and then they took us out to our first camp in the building the railroad, 17 Kilo. And 17 Kilo, they had very poor water, and you got one canteen of water a day. Now, you could use it any time you wanted to, but we started working out in the hot sun on the desert, on the railroad. And we moved to 80 Kilo, and that's when our people started really getting sick. We had dysentery, cholera, beriberi, and we all had malaria, but we did have quinine. And for ulcers, now, like I had one here that I got stopped. A tropical ulcer would start out with a little red spot, and then a little white spot would get in the middle, and then it would start

0: Watch Greg Kelly Reports only on Newsmax.
1: Admiral Chester Nimitz led the first major offensive in the Pacific. His objective was to drive the Japanese out of the Solomon Islands, where a large Japanese airfield was being built on the island of Guadalcanal. Marines who landed on Guadalcanal on August 7, 1942, faced little resistance from the Japanese construction crews.
2: Most of Guadalcanal was occupied by construction workers who were finishing building what we called Henderson Field. There were Japanese troops there, but not a great number of them. They came later. They came in and made landings. But the original landing was unopposed.
1: It was over at the adjoining islands of Tulagi, Kavutu, Tanimbogo, where landing troops met Japanese resistance.
2: I was part of a gun crew, but my main job was to haul the ammunition. And those are long clover leaves, not that long, and they weigh a ton. We had to go from the Higgins boats when we made the landing on Kavutu, haul the ammunition ashore, and we were waiting in waist-deep water, up to chest-deep, and then go back and get more. And that's when the Japanese decided that we made very good targets. But we lucked out. Oh, I got ashore without being hit or anything.
3: I happened to be in a reserve battalion, so we didn't land till August 8th. They were parachuters, and they had a rough fight there. So we went there to replace them. Finally got in those boats, we got ashore. We didn't have any fire against us, which was lucky, but there was a dead body next to me that was from the day before. And that was the first time I saw what war was like.
1: After the initial landings, the Marines moved toward Henderson Field. A Japanese naval fleet arrived undetected and badly damaged the American ships that were supporting the landing operation. A ferocious Japanese air assault caused the American fleet to withdraw, leaving 10,000 American Marines isolated on Guadalcanal.
2: We had set up a perimeter around Henderson Field, and all we were interested in was maintaining the sanctity of the perimeter.
1: Japanese ships moved down the sea corridor formed by the chain of islands, which was called the Slot. These ships bombarded the Marines and landed troops on the island.
4: At that time, the Japanese controlled the sea lanes there. And they had two Japanese Congo-class 16-inch shell lobbing battleships there in that area. And they would come through at night and lob shells out, rake fire the field. Because their idea was if they could knock out that airfield, we couldn't attack them as daylight came. But the sad part about all of it was when the shells from those Japanese battleships fall and they hit a bivouac area, where there were people in tents, whatever, and they landed there, that was a sad thing. Because in the morning when you'd get up, you went and pick up those guys in pieces. I mean, a 16-inch shell is a murderous thing.
5: The Japs bombed it every night and tore up the runways, but it was the old steel planking, and we called it the Marsden matting. But the Navy Seabees were absolutely fantastic. Before dawn next morning, they had the bulldozers and all everything, and they would have the runway repaired.
1: The Japanese and Americans vied for control of the skies above and around Guadalcanal.
5: We would fly up the slot between the islands, Guadalcanal, New Georgia, and Florida, and Munda, coordinate our attack and get aircraft that were parked on the ground and barracks and installations and runways, too. We were trying to knock it out because that's where they were staging from to come down to hit us. We used to drop the 2,000-pound bombs with the long nose fuse, which exploded right above the ground and just wiped out everything within hundreds and hundreds of feet. And we called them daisy cutters.
6: We used to go, when we went into reserve on the canal, we used to go down by the beach and watch dogfights, the P-38s and the Grumman Wildcats fighting the Zeros. And when we'd knock out a Japanese Zero, it was just like a football game. We'd all yell and scream, and it was great.
1: But the American pilots weren't always victorious.
4: We took a beating on that score. We lost our command officer, Major Sailor, and a number of other good young pilots, and the Marine gunners that were co-chair with them. See, this is the thing about conflict and combat. We're all young. There's a certain amount of glamour to war. Despicable as it is, there's a glamour to war, believe me. And you really don't wake up until you see the ugly side of it.
1: And the ugly side of the war was experienced on the ground as well.
3: I was on patrol one time, and sniper shot one of my friends. This one wasn't even in a tree. He was in the bushes a little bit away. But I distinctly remember the American kid that got shot. And he got shot in the stomach. It didn't bleed at all. So we carried him back to base. They didn't even evacuate him because he bled inside and died that night. It was just very sad because I was close to the guy.
1: The Americans received reinforcements and supplies. The Marines dug in on a ridge only 1 mile from Henderson Field. By October, the stage was set for the decisive battle for the island. From October 25th to October 28th, the Japanese launched a series of attacks. Torrential rains helped the Japanese while they bombarded the Marines. Bad weather grounded the American air fighters. The Japanese carried on the assaults night and day.
3: We had zero coming in 24 hours a day. Every hour, we used to call him Sewing Machine Charlie. We knew exactly who it was.
4: We would hear that Washing Machine Charlie guy, this Japanese that was in a Betty bomber coming over, and his plane always sounded like it was missing. You thought it was crashing any moment. But he dropped a few bombs.
1: The Japanese came close to breaking the line, but the Marines and Army defenders held it together. This battle became known as Bloody Ridge. The Japanese lost almost 3,500 soldiers and were forced to retreat. In November, the Japanese tried another assault, but their troops were no match for the Americans. New American reinforcements arrived in December. By February, the remaining Japanese troops were withdrawn from the island

0: Watch Greg Kelly Reports only on Newsmax.
1: The war in the Pacific presented new challenges to the Allied forces. Instead of invading a large landmass, as in Europe, the armed forces jumped from island to island throughout the Pacific. And it was the Navy who moved the men and equipment from one strategic island to the other. Naval aircraft carriers provided floating air bases from which to strike the Japanese-held Pacific Islands. For many naval combat crews, the aircraft carrier was home.
2: First, we went to Noumea, which is French Caledonia, and then we were ferried up to Afadi, which was in the New Hebrides, and there we joined our squadron. So that's when we first got aboard the Swanee, which was an escort carrier there.
1: Life aboard an aircraft carrier was a hive of activity.

0: they might have a movie, and you could always go down and get a cup of coffee. And we read a lot when we were not flying. And on the days when the ship was replenished by an oil carrier or one of the supply ships, that's when we really relaxed.
1: The main activity aboard the carrier was preparation for battle. It would be from those carriers that bombing and strafing attacks of the Pacific Islands would originate. Fighters and bombers took off from the deck of the carrier and headed for their targets.
0: There are two ways to take off on a carrier. One's a catapult, one's a deck launch. The deck launch was more frightening than the catapult, because the catapult, even though it's, you went from zero to about over 100 knots in about 90 feet, you didn't worry about it because you had plenty of airspeed and you could pull up right away.
1: If the mission was successful, those fighters and bombers would strike those targets. When the mission was complete, the planes headed for the carrier in the safety of the deck. But landing a plane on the deck of an aircraft carrier was a nerve-wracking experience of its own.
0: Anybody that says that their knees don't shake while they're in that final approach is not telling the truth, because it is a frightening experience. But the wonderful feeling is when you land and your hook grabs a wire and you stop.
1: Not all landings were perfect. The ground crew always was there to help with any casualties. As the war progressed, the aircraft carrier became a prized target for the Japanese Air Force to strike.
2: And the Japanese, they wanted two things. They wanted to get to the aircraft and they wanted the ships. If they could get the Navy, that was a big thorn in their side over there.
1: The Navy would take over Japanese airstrips after the island was taken. A new challenge for the ground troops arose, the jungle.
2: Well, our biggest problems was the jungle. It's the insects, the disease, the end of the world out there. The monsoons, just terrible conditions to be in. Our camp was always back away from the airfield, and it was a cleared place in the jungle, in the mud. And that was the way we lived. We lived in tents.
0: We had an old Quonset hut with just cots, with no partitions, all the way on both sides of it. We called it the Hotel de Gink. And the main thing I can remember are the big rats that used to come in there at night and run across the floor.
3: And they had a lot of lizards around there. They don't hurt you. But when you sleep at night, they're running over your body and everything. It's not a too good a feeling.
2: Everything seemed to be adequate. It wasn't necessarily good. The food was definitely not good.
1: But through the horrific jungle conditions, these men carried on the fight. Pilots took off from makeshift airstrips, while ground crews prepared planes where they stood on the edge of the jungle.
2: We tried to keep the airplane as fine a shape as we could under the conditions. And we never seemed to have any problems. We got the job done. Of course, if you'd have seen us in the jungle, you know, I mean, you don't care how you dress or nothing over there, ain't nobody but you. I think we looked more like a bunch of bums than anything coming up through the islands, but we had a lot of pride in it.

0: are on Newsmax.
1: Guadalcanal gave the American forces a much-needed toehold in the Pacific. The next mission was to strike the Japanese outpost in the Central Pacific. Admiral Nimitz targeted the clusters of islands named the Marshalls, the Carolines, and the Marianas. The objective? To penetrate the strategic barrier they created for the Japanese. If these islands could be taken, the U.S. could use them as stepping stones to their ultimate goal, Japan. The first step in this campaign was to take two islands in the Gilberts, Macon and Tarawa.
2: This was the first time we had gone up against a well-fortified position in an amphibious landing. Guadalcanal, which had preceded us, was a well-fortified island, but they didn't resist the landing.
1: The Navy initiated a pattern of attack on Tarawa that would be the template for future island invasions. First, the Navy would bombard the island with heavy shelling from their ships, hoping to eliminate Japanese heavy artillery. Then landing craft would ferry ground troops to the beaches. The ground troops would carry out the land assault. But on this first landing, things just didn't go exactly as planned. American shelling of the island did little damage to the Japanese big guns.
2: The shell fire hardly damaged anything on the island. That didn't put the big guns out of range. In fact, on the morning that we were going in, our ships had to go out another 5 miles to stay out of the range of the guns being fired from the island. So that delayed the landing.
1: But the landing did proceed.
2: There was a heavy machine gun firing at the amphibious tractors as they were coming in, which scared the drivers to a certain degree because they had no protection. These were not armored Amtraks. A bullet could go right through them just like opening a tin can.
1: An additional problem faced the Marines upon landing, the coral reef. The reef kept the landing craft 700 feet away from the beach. It also interfered with the landing doors of the boats.
2: I think we were probably the first boat to actually hit the reef and go in. And typically, if what would happen, the ramp would not go down. So all of the guys had to go up over the sides. And the gunnels of one of the LCVPs was about shoulder height. So when you got 60, 70, 80 pounds of gear on your back and everything else, it's kind of difficult to climb up over something and then drop in the water up to your chest. The Japanese had zeroed in on the edge of the reef. They knew where the boats would hit, so their guns are able to drop a shell right into the landing boat when it came up and dropped its ramp. And, you know, you'd see guys being exploded and blown all over the place.
3: The Higgins boats could not reach the shore because of the coral reef, so we had to wade in to shore. We had to walk in about 100 yards to shore under fire. As soon as I hit the beach, there was a wall up there. I dug my head in the sand, and I looked to my left, and there was a severed hand right next to my cheek.
2: We were lucky that we had the seawall there. If we didn't have the seawall, if it had been just graded beach, we'd have been in deep trouble. They'd have gotten everybody. But the wall wasn't high enough to protect them if there was a sniper out there. And there was one on the first day, and he shot a couple of guys walking down the beach.
3: And then we got the word to go over the top, and then we went in and started fighting. We had Marines with flamethrowers, and as the enemy would come out, the guy would stand at the mouth of it, of the bunker, and just cut him down with the BAR. They were heavily armed. They had machine guns and these big guns staggered along the coast there. And they said a million Marines could never take this island. So it was quite a battle.
1: The intensive fight for the island of Tarawa lasted 4 days. The cost was heavy on both sides.
2: You have to realize that the island was not much larger than Central Park in New York. And there were approximately 5,000 of the enemy ashore when we landed. And so in 76 hours, there were just about 6,000 dead and 2,000 wounded. Of the 6,000 dead, about 5,000 of those were Japanese. The Battle for Tarawa was sort of a proving point for amphibious operations that later come in the Pacific. A lot was learned in that one. There were a lot of mistakes, but through mistakes you find out what went wrong and why. But Tarawa, because it was that first landing against a heavily fortified force, told a lot. It indicated that the amphibious tractors were an absolute necessity.
1: Another absolute necessity of war was the combat cameraman who captured the images of war.
2: A lot of the men asked me why I was up there when I didn't have to be, because they recognized that I wasn't carrying a rifle. I wasn't there to shoot somebody. And they say,

0: You're watching An American Moment.
1: Up until 1945, the Pacific War dragged on with great loss of men and machines. But as the Allied forces moved toward Iwo Jima and Okinawa, the stakes became even higher. While the Allies were recapturing the Philippines, the strategic bombing of the home islands of Japan began in earnest. But in order to accomplish this mission efficiently and to ensure a safe airbase for returning planes, the United States needed Iwo Jima, an island located just 760 miles from Tokyo. Experience had shown the Americans what a formidable foe the Japanese were. And the Americans knew the closer they got to Japan, the tougher the fight would become. So the United States began bombing Iwo Jima for 72 days prior to landing. Iwo Jima was hit with everything the Navy and air power could throw at them. But the Japanese had learned their lesson as well. They dug 11 miles of intricate tunnels. When the bombing stopped, the Japanese were ready for the American assault.
2: Things were hot and heavy at the time, and it was hot too. Hot with heat, hot with shells, hot with bombs, hot with fighting, and hot with everything. At a distance, you could hear the bombs exploding, the fighting going on. And as you get closer and closer, you really know that there's something happening in front of your ship. And when that lip goes down and you see the enemy before you, at a time like that, my dear, you don't think of segregation. One thought you have, two thoughts, saving your life and stopping this war, doing whatever battle you have to win and end the battle.
1: The landing forces met with heavy Japanese fire. But those who did make it ashore were met with another obstacle.
3: Shelling and things on that beach, it was just horrendous. The Japanese had the upper hand on us as far as being able to observe everything on the beach. They were shooting from Mount Suribachi and from the cliffs in the northern end of the island. So it was just pure death on that beach, trying to struggle up that volcanic ash beach. It's, you could not hardly walk in, and you're marring up to your ankles in the volcanic ash. And it wasn't so much the death from direct bullets, it was from shelling and mortars that was raining down on us that was killing so many of our men on that beach that day. I don't know how anyone ever managed to survive that beach, but we did. Well, we fought across that small neck that first day, and the next day we turned and went up the west side of the island with the 4th Division taking the right side of the island. Well, we fought our way up towards the 1st Airfield, losing many, many men being killed by mortar fire. Well, we approached the one side of the airport or landing strip, and there were many dug-in Japanese there that we encountered. And we were destroyed in one pillbox that on this particular moment. And my four-man fire team took refuge in a trench. Well, I opened fire. All of us opened fire. The 4 of us opened fire against the Japanese. Well, I shot 2. The second one, my rifle jammed. Of all fate for the thing to jam. Well, when it jammed, I looked down at my rifle to try to unjam it, and I saw in the at front of the feet of my BA Armin to my right. The grenades were right in front of him. Well, anyway, I jumped on the, threw my body on the grenades. The grenade I had in my right hand down underneath me did not explode because it would have blown my hand off. But the other grenade blew me over my back, blew my arm around behind me, and I'm laying on it, and I'm still conscious. It's just a miracle that happened. If I had been knocked out, Then I would have drowned in my own blood because I was bleeding internally, and blood was coming out my nose and my mouth. Well, they left me for dead, and another outfit moving up saw me. A man looked at me, and he called his corpsman to me, who medicated me, gave me plasma, and they took me behind the lines. In the process of taking me back, one of them fell that was carrying my upper part and dropped me and split the back of my head over on a rock.
4: As you know, there were 21 or 22,000 wounded. One company commander lost all but, I think, 7 or 8 of his men in the first 2 weeks.
5: Admiral Nimitz spoke of the men who fought on Iwo this way. Among the Americans who served on Iwo Island, uncommon valor was a common virtue.

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2: The next island on the way to Japan was Okinawa.
3: My main invasion of where I went in on the first wave was Okinawa. We had 80,000 Marines and soldiers that invaded Okinawa, which was the most ferocious battle of World War II. We were the first wave ashore, and this was a little scary. And we went in at Easter Sunday morning in 1945, and the interesting part, we were looking for a disastrous entrance into the island, but surprising enough, we lost no casualties on the beach, and we got a foothold on that land before we encountered the enemy. The early part of the island fighting was relatively calm, if there is such a thing as a calm war. By week three, we were getting a little more involved in activities. Then the first thing you do when you encounter the enemy is you have casualties. And the mission there is to repair the casualties as best you can, as fast as you can, and get them back to the rear. The day of the actual action that I got the Medal of Honor for was just a routine day. We were securing a hill, and our platoon leader took a squad out to check out this hill. And we lost 8 or 10 that morning, and I'm working on some of them. And of course, when the platoon leader got hit, then I had the opportunity of either going out after him or saying no. But this looked like it was workable, and as most of them did. And so I went out and I got into a shell hole with Jim Roach, who was the lieutenant that was wounded. And I was able to get some albumin going in his arm. Then I compressed him, and I just do the duties that you're trained to do, and they're routine. And then the Japanese, who were up above us, overlooking us, finally looked down and saw us. When they did that, then all hell broke loose. And they threw hand grenades down, and I threw my arm up, and I lost the right eye to a hand grenade. And I had a hand grenade in the stomach and one in the back. And so I was hit pretty hard. But after they hit me with the grenades, I had two choices. One was turn around and run. And if I did that, they'd kill me. I knew that. I said, I've got to face them one-on-one, and I'm smarter than they are, and I'm faster than they are, and I can outdo them. And I grab his carbine, and I fire on him every place I can. I grabbed a M1 after I got through with the carbine, and I went around the hill instead of going over it because it was too steep. I couldn't see very well, and I attacked him. And this whole procedure only took, you know, minutes to very few minutes. And the M1, I could walk right up to him and fire. And when I looked around, and I'm the only person left standing on that ridge, I turned around and started working my way back.
2: The battle for Okinawa raged on for 3 months. The island was won at the cost of 131,000 Japanese and 25,000 Americans. As Americans prepared for the invasion of Japan, the reality of this mission became evident. Losses for the invasion would fall between 200,000 to 1 million men, the likelihood of the Navy being virtually destroyed by kamikaze attacks. At home, President Truman wanted to end the war as quickly as possible and with the least amount of casualties. The Manhattan Project had successfully tested the atomic bomb. Truman knew the destructive power of the bomb, but he also knew how many men would be lost in conventional warfare. Truman decided to drop the bomb on Hiroshima.

But even with the devastation wrought by the bomb, the Japanese still did not surrender. Truman dropped a second bomb on Nagasaki.

0: The Japanese knew they were defeated. The emperor finally agreed to an unconditional surrender.
1: I have received this afternoon a message from the Japanese government which specifies the unconditional surrender of Japan.
0: Aboard the USS Missouri, General MacArthur accepted the Japanese surrender.
2: It is my earnest hope, and indeed the hope of all mankind, that from this solemn occasion, a better world shall emerge out of the blood and carnage of the past. Let us pray that peace be now restored to the world, and that God will preserve it always.
0: The war in the Pacific was over.

0: How'd you get the name Fearless?
1: I attend a church here in Baltimore, Grace Bible Baptist Church, and one of our church members mentioned that she had an uncle named Freddie Warder. And I said, did you say Freddie Warder? And she said, yes. I said, you mean like U.S. submarine captain Freddie Warder? And she says, yes, how'd you know? Nobody knows that. I said, oh, no, to the contrary. He's the ultimate submarine warrior from World War II. He's just it.
2: I recall this when Chief Petty Officer would serve with him, and the Seawolf of Northern War referred to him as that was Fearless Freddie Warder. Fearless Freddie Warder was coming to take over.
3: You know, here, bordering up in rural West Virginia at the beginning of the 20th century, could go and, you know, become a very distinguished submariner.
4: He believed that your enemy is also your brother. And I'm impressed by, you know, to be able to say and feel that, believe that at a time like, you know, in the war.
1: When people think of a bonsai American naval submarine captain, Freddie Warder is the man that absolutely comes to mind.
5: So it seemed to me that Fred fought with men the way he fought the war. You know, he was the little guy that had to get the big guy, and he had to get him with one punch and knockout.
6: Yesterday, December 7th, 1941, a date which will live in infamy. The United States of America was suddenly and deliberately attacked by naval and air forces of the Empire of Japan.
2: Well, the instructions that came out from the commander of the Pacific Fleet was first off, it was the announcement that the Japanese had attacked Pearl Harbor. And the only instructions they gave was conduct yourself accordingly. And then shortly after, a message came out and says, engage, attack, and sink all enemy shipping encountered. And that was it, very simple back in those days.
1: The United States had already tried to stop the Japanese from colonizing and invading the mainland of China and Korea, a lot of misbehavior by the Japanese Empire in these areas that they quote-unquote colonized. They basically invaded them and abused the citizens of the nations of Korea and China. I have always been interested in the naval war between the United States and Japan, and as an adult I started reading every book I could find specifically on submarine warfare, because early on all we could afford to do was basically attack Japanese supply shipping. Most people don't know this, but the vast majority of tonnage that was sunk during World War II, enemy Japanese tonnage, was done by the submarine fleet, what's known as the silent service. These men paid the ultimate price, but something like 55% of all surface supply shipping to the Japanese, both war shipping and merchant marine, were sunk specifically by submarines. So these guys, to me, are the heroes. They were a very small, efficient crew that punched way beyond their weight.
3: Freddie was the oldest of my Uncle Hugh's family. They had eight children, and he was the oldest. And Freddie was always did quite well in school, and he was valedictorian of his high school graduating class. His first cousin, Uncle Charlie's boy, was number two in the class, but Freddie was number one.
5: I just know that he, you know, if there was going to be a brawl, Fred was going to, you know, punch out the biggest man in the room, and he was going to hit him good the first time so he didn't have to go back. Fred wasn't that big. You know, and his brother, Frank, was big, and he had broad shoulders, and he was, you know, it looked to me like he was at least a foot or maybe more taller than Fred. Fred was not huge, and he was very wiry, but Frank was big, and Frank was an FBI agent. Fred just knocked him out. He got that first punch, and that was it. And Fred was gone, and Frank was down and out. And my mother said to my father, "John, why do your relatives always have to pass out in our room?" And my father said, "Pass out nothing. That's a KO from Fred." It was. He knocked him out. So it seemed to me that Fred fought with men the way he fought the war. You know, he was the little guy that had to get the big guy, and he had to get him with one punch knockout.
3: I knew that he was the cousin who was had gone on to the Naval Academy, because my Uncle Hugh, who was a state senator, was able to get him a Naval Academy appointment.
4: Fred Warder is one of the most interesting, to me, submariners of World War II. He had a great history. He was born in 1904 in Grafton, West Virginia, and he got appointed at the ripe age of 18 to the U.S. Naval Academy and attended there. The nickname he had was Freddy, and Peanuts. I'm not sure why, but they called him Peanuts.
3: I remember him as always having a big smile. Always, he had a quick wit about him. His mother was Irish, you know, and he would make jokes about Catholics, and even though he was a Catholic himself, and because of her, but it was a. He always had a good joke, and a very affable guy. That's what I remember most about him. It was how easygoing, how funny he was to be around.
5: No one in our family ever called Uncle Fred Fearless or Freddy. He was known as the Admiral, Uncle Fred, Fred. And when my grandmother was feeling particularly stern, Frederick. Especially when he was teasing her about drinking or about being Catholic or something.
4: In the late 1920s, Fred went to the submarine school in New London, Connecticut, and after that he was junior officer on a number of U.S. Navy submarines. And in 1939, he was the commanding officer at the commissioning of the USS Seawolf and remained commanding officer of the boat until 1943. War clouds started gathering around 1940, and his submarine was sent to the Pacific and eventually to the Philippines, along with a number of other U.S. submarines.
2: And at the time, he was anchored out in Cavite Harbor in the Philippines near Manila, waiting to go in for a repair job. It was the 8th of December then, because he was on the west side of the international dateline. It was 7 December at Pearl Harbor, but it was 8 December for him.
7: Tell me this. Was the idea that you were going to surround the Philippines and intercept invasion forces?
8: I think it was.
7: Uh-huh.
8: I was the first one to report ready to go to John Wilkes on the afternoon of the 7th of December, whatever the hell, 8th of December, I guess it was out there. And he gave me an operation order. It was the first one I've ever had. He said, go to Albay Gulf, which is east of Luzon,
7: yeah,
8: and resist Japanese landings. I had to go.

0: covering every minute.
1: His submarine was at the Cavite Naval Yard in Manila Bay in the Philippines on December 8, 1941, when the Japanese attacked the Philippines. They destroyed a couple of submarines not too far away from him. He got her underway and left Manila Bay and was sent on patrol in the northern Philippines off the coast of Luzon, the east coast of Luzon, near a town called Apari.
2: So immediately he came in, he got what he needed, he began his war primarily as a transport, as moving materials, very dangerous materials around. As a matter of fact, one of the comments he made one time was that he was so loaded up with ammunition, 50 caliber and the other things that the people sure would need. He said he was afraid if a depth charge went off, he says he would go off like a great big hand grenade.
1: He attacked the Japanese ships in mid-December 1941 and then was sent down to Darwin, Australia. And they sent him back to the Philippines with, they took 16 torpedoes out of Seawolf and filled up the spaces with 50 caliber machine gun bullets and 3-inch artillery shells, which Fred was not happy about. He'd really rather go sink ships than be a delivery truck. But he went to Corregidor, surfaced in the middle of the night. Ship was unloaded. He managed to get some torpedoes that were at Corregidor and some a lot of spare parts, submarine parts that had been saved from the Cavite Navy Yard, which the Japanese mercilessly bombed. And he took 25 passengers back south to Surabaya, and then he continued to do war patrols out of the Surabaya area for the rest of 1942. Saw a destroyer outside of Pari, the harbor there, and he went to attack it, but then he stumbled on a seaplane tender that was in the harbor, and he decided to attack that. And he got made a really good approach. He had everything all set up. He fired 4 torpedoes from his forward tubes, and none of them exploded. So he turned tail because the destroyer was going to come after him, but they set up 4 stern tubes to fire at the seaplane tender, and they fired those, and none of those exploded. And the only thing that exploded that day was Fred Warder, who was furious about the bad torpedoes, and that became a scandal during World War II, that for the first couple of years of the war, their torpedoes did not work reliably. And he was just fit to be tied about that.
3: I let this bastard have 4 from the bow tubes, which is all I had, in the bow. And then I turned around and let him have 4 from the stern tubes. And my sonman reported explosions in the sky. But apparently the only good I did was to get one dud into that ship forward of the gangway on the starboard side. I still remember that. And these are the commencement of many heartbreaks.
4: How in the world did they expect to defend the Philippines with submarines?
3: Oh, I don't see how they could. Now, if we had a good torpedo, if we'd had torpedoes, we could have made a damn fine effort. But we did not have the good torpedoes. Now, maybe the strategist thought we had, but we didn't.
2: So Admiral Warder knew that the torpedoes were not working well. So he actually went into a place called Davao Gulf, and there was a ship that was anchored there and with his periscope raised and guys shooting at him, shooting at that periscope. I don't know what they expected to do with it, but they were firing. But he was firing torpedoes at this ship, and he was taking periscope pictures. And he had a record, and of course they recorded the sound and so forth. So one of the torpedoes went under the ship, went up on the beach and exploded. So that was one, you see. It's not my fault, it's the torpedo's fault. And then he fired 2 more, and it was thud, thud against the side of the ship, and they didn't explode. So that kind of confirmed that. And then Another one he fired, and it was an erratic run called a circular run. The torpedoes back in those days were straight running, which meant that the rudders were either right or left full all the time. Well, if the steering mechanism had a problem, the rudder's going to lock over in one position. It makes a circular run, and the circular run would bring it right back to about where the machinery compartment is. It would blow the ship up. We did lose a couple of submarines, by the way, but not the Seawolf. When Warder anticipated this, and he had his sonar people listening, he knew it was a circular run. He went down, so the torpedo passed overhead and came back up again, and he fired a couple more torpedoes, and he finished the ship off.
0: Early in the war, we developed a high-tech sensing device on the front of our torpedoes. It was a proximity sensor, in effect. And what it did is it read the electromagnetic footprint around the hull of a ship. As the torpedo got closer and closer, it wouldn't detonate until it had the highest reading of metal that it could read. In other words, it might pass under keel, but what it did was when it went, in a sense, it would be like a Geiger counter, which goes beep, beep, beep, beep, beep, beep, beep, beep, beep, beep, like this. And as it begins to go away, as the sound begins to drop off, the torpedo would immediately detonate because it knew it was as close to the metal on that ship as it was going to get. And it was a brilliant idea. One problem, these torpedoes were tested, the proximity sensors were tested in Connecticut, which is where the main submarine base is in the United States. And they worked great there. We found out later in the war that they didn't work well around the equator and in the South Pacific, because instead of there being a tight, dense cone of metal, let's call it metal taste, around the ship that went down like this, instead it was quite flat. And the footprint of metal around the boat that the proximity sensor picked up was large and widespread. So what was happening was an American torpedo would approach near a Japanese warship and then detonate far away because it was sensing a heavy metal presence, and it would blow up, but it would blow up too far away to do damage to the hull. This happened over and over early in the war.
2: He had other assignments, and it was kind of like a convoy escort thing. Obviously, it was pretty obvious that they were not going to be able to hold the Philippines, and stuff had to be moved out of there, people, ships, so forth. And there were not a lot of destroyers there to escort, and the submarines, did that part. They would, take these guys out of Cavite, away from Manila, and then dispatch them all over the place. And the Warder's job, primarily with other submarines, was to go out and look around and make sure that there were nothing that was going to interfere with them.
0: What they did was the Japanese preset. If you've seen in the movies, they look like 55-gallon drums being rolled off the back of the tail of a corvette or a destroyer, and they were just basically loaded up with TNT. They would drop to a certain predetermined level based on, and the sensor that was used was a depth sensor based on water pressure, and then they would just blow up. And if your submarine vessel was nearby when one of those blew up, the shock was such that it could break open the hull or weaken it or wrinkle the skin and do all kinds of damage. The vast majority of anyone's submarines that were lost during the war were lost to depth charges.
2: And you have to understand that the ship, you have to understand all the little ways. The ocean's always trying to get in there. It's always looking for a path to get in. And, of course, submarines, we have to take water in for certain things, get rid of it for others, and so on. We use air, we use pumps, and all the rest. So we have to understand all that equipment, and in the event that there is a casualty, then make the right decision as to

0: Newsmax. You should too.
1: It was terrifying. If you're on board a sub, you have to wait in darkness. You can't say anything. You can't move. You have to breathe the stale air that's on board your boat. You're underwater. There's a very good chance you're never coming up alive. Water starts to be, you know, things begin to spring leaks. You've seen them in all the movies.
2: Oh, good Lord. You learn an awful lot about yourself. It's not for everybody. The diesel boats, all my experiences, except on one ship. I was on a ballistic missile submarine one time, a nuclear power. But the submarines, there is an old saying that you have room on a submarine for everything but a mistake. It's awfully snug, it really is. And I know that we probably ate better than any other outfit in the Navy. But just walking from one end of that ship to the other is like a trip to the gymnasium, because you're ducking and turning and twisting. And of course, we have one passageway, right? So that means that everything, in order to work on it, for example, let's say we have a radar technician, and he has to work on the radar transmitter. Well, he pulls that transmitter out into the passageway, right? He's kneeling down over the thing, working, doing what he has to do to it. In the meantime, people are walking back and forth, stepping over him. So you must be adaptable down there. You know, you can't be annoyed by people, getting in your way, because your way is going to be gotten into down there. That's all there is to it. And long trip. We go out, be 70 days before we get back to port, and. Cases of canned goods would just line the whole passageway from one end of the ship to the other, and we would walk on top of those cases of canned goods, and we'd just eat our way, through that. To start disappearing one by one.
1: It was very tight quarters inside those things. When they first went out on a tour of duty, you would load food on the deck on the floor, and they'd have to walk over bags of potatoes and onions and whatever else they're eating to get to their... to get to their own bunks.
2: He talked to me one time about depth charge evasion. The way he put it to me is that, well, you got to understand that what this Japanese destroyer, the enemy destroyer, is doing is he's making a noise and he's listening for the echo. Well, the more aspect that you show that ship, the stronger the echo. So basically what he would always do is turn and point directly toward the ship. And that gave him the most narrow aspect. And even though it meant that he was going right toward this guy that was trying to get him, the echoes were just not coming back strong. They would come back weak, which would indicate that the submarine was much further away. So the guy would go overhead, and he'd go racing out there, and bang, bang, bang, the charges would go off, and that was the time then he would make his course change or maneuver in order to put distance between him and that destroyer, and that was very effective. He also was pretty tough on destroyers. Destroyers were the ships that were out there looking for submarines. They had nothing for search other than an active echo ranging type thing. If ever you fired a torpedo, the guy knew generally where you were, and then he would come over there and start, banging on you with that sonar and drop depth charges, and it was pretty bad.
1: And again, that's how we lost most of our submarines in action against the Japanese, was due to the Japanese depth charging, and we did the same thing to them. The strategy the United States Navy had with our submarine service was to go after the merchant marine because they were easy targets. They were soft targets. We could sink them. They couldn't fight back. It allowed our American submarine fleet to last a little longer. It's a little more dangerous when you go after a Japanese warship because they can fight back. And the most deadly warships were corvettes and destroyers, because the destroyers are very shallow draft vessels. If you attempt to fire at a torpedo at least at a corvette. A corvette's even smaller than a destroyer. Corvettes are so shallow that torpedoes go underneath. And you have to be a very good shot to take out a destroyer with a torpedo. The vast majority of American submarine commanders wouldn't tangle with the destroyer, but That's not the case with Freddie Warder.
3: Submarine commanders were a breed apart. A lot of them had a strong streak of independence. They didn't like being pushed around by admirals or captains, you know, and the submarine service gave them that kind of freedom, because when a submarine left port, they had virtually no contact with the admirals and the captains. It was all up to the submarine commander, his crew, typically on a fleet boat, 80 men and officers. They were together in a steel tube for 3 months or more. They had to work closely together to make everything work, and particularly in combat, and that was all up to the skippers. And I think, and Fred certainly exemplifies that role, but to have that kind of independence, they would occasionally pick up a radio message. They would get top secret intelligence through radio about, we believe there's going to be a convoy at this coordinate at this time on this day, and you should go there and just check it out. And that was called ULTRA. It was what the Navy called the Japanese decoded messages. And mostly they'd go to that point, and sure enough, there'd be a convoy they could shoot at. But it wasn't, they didn't have anybody breathing down their necks. They weren't part of a task force in the normal sense of the word. They were just all out by themselves. And the submarine skippers really liked that aspect of what they did.
1: We had U.S. subcaptains. Toward the end of the war, we were running out of soft targets, merchant marine, and we started going after warships and even going after destroyers. Now, imagine a Japanese destroyer seeing that American subs are coming after him. That's really demoralizing, because you're supposed to be the one scaring the subs. It got so bad that there would this is toward the end of the war, when the Japanese no longer had air supremacy also. American submarines would surface at the mouth of Tokyo Bay to try to lure the Japanese surface fleet to come out to them, you know. And after a while, at first the Japanese would come chasing them out and trying to sink us, and we'd sink them. And after a while, they wouldn't take the bait anymore toward the end. It was just, it was getting hard. By the end of 1944, it was becoming very difficult for the U.S. Navy submarine fleet to find targets to sink.
4: That's a good thing for us. Really good.
1: Captain Warder, everybody was required to go on 7 patrols. And generally, the custom was for a captain not to press his luck. Just like in Vietnam, when a guy was down to his last month, he didn't go out on any scary patrols. You don't want to risk a guy's life. If he's made it through a whole year in Nam, you don't want to push your luck at the last minute. But Warder is Warder, and he's determined to make this very last of his patrols count. He was on his way back from the Palau Islands, and he discovered another anchorage or an area where there was a tremendous amount of activity. He sailed in, he torpedoed, and he was able to sink a 3,000-ton ship. Then he sank a transport. This is very valuable because not only is it tonnage, but it's Japanese fighting troops, men that will never make it to shore and threaten American lives. A 7,000-ton transport. That was a tremendous prize that he got. Then again, he was able to torpedo he was able to torpedo another ship to the tune of 3,000 tons. So that means he sank 13,000 tons in one patrol. That's more than the majority of sub-captains ever sank in their entire career of 7 patrols in the South Pacific. Then he's on his way home, and he's being chased by destroyers. He goes deep, he comes up, and he swings his periscope around. He sees the destroyers, and he's a little worried. He swings the periscope around the other way, and he finds one of the Japanese aircraft carriers, either Shokaku or Zuikaku. They were both involved in the Pearl Harbor attack. He does his best to stay alive, maneuver into place to sink this carrier. Unfortunately, he's never able to quite get a bead on it to let a couple fish go. And I'm sure that was frustrating to him, because it would have been the crowning joy of his final patrol. But he has to submerge. He escapes from the destroyers. He's able to come back to Pearl Harbor. He makes a report of the sighting that he had of the carrier. And the U.S. Navy follows up on that sighting because a submarine, in addition to attacking ships, if they can provide intelligence, is doing a great favor because they were the eyes, the deep water eyes for the U.S. Navy. Because we could obviously we couldn't have surface patrol ships out there. They would have been caught by the Japanese off guard. But the Warder, to me, is just the absolute quintessence of what a submarine commander should be. He never gives up. Even when his men are frayed to their edge, he feels like it's his duty, it's his calling to engage the enemy whenever possible. Don't come home with any fish. Don't come home with any unspent torpedoes on your boat. And be able to come home with a clear conscience.

0: noon and night.
1: How Freddie Warder got that name, Fearless Freddie. He was the last boat out on patrol, leaving the Java Sea area, very low on fuel, very low on food, provisions. The men were smoking coffee grounds rolled in toilet paper because they'd been out of cigarettes for a while. Anytime you live on a submarine, it's under high stress. This was a very, very difficult time because they're low on fuel. They're low on torpedoes. But Freddie Warder wasn't about to go back to his base with unspent torpedoes. Ridiculous. He'd never do that. And he was a hard-driving captain. He found out that there was that the Japanese had invaded the Christmas Islands about 200 miles south of Java. And he took his boat down in that way. He decided he'd just patrol the area, cruise around, see what's going on. As he approached, I think it was Flying Fish Cove. That's the one where the Japanese had their anchorage. It was an absolute submariner's dream. Four cruisers lined up in a row, He slipped in there. It's very, very difficult for a sub to approach most Japanese moorings because they used shallow moorings. But Flying Fish Cove was a little deeper, a little easier for a submarine to get in. So he wasn't going to pass up this opportunity. He got in close, and destroyers recognized him right away. He heard the pinging, but he fired off four torpedoes at a cruiser that was about 1,000 yards away, and that's about as close as a submariner will ever want to get to his target. So he fired these four torpedoes. He remained in position because he wanted to watch, he wanted to listen for the breakup of the ship. At the same time that he heard the destroyers pinging closer and closer to him. Well, as soon as he was convinced that he had sunk that ship, he dove low, and his logbook reports that the Japanese were very effective in placing their depth charges. So he stayed low and he waited overnight. The next day, and he slipped out of the cove, the next day he slipped back in, and the Japanese, of course, were alerted to him. They were on patrol, but he was able to maneuver in again and nail a second cruiser, struck a second cruiser. And again, he's being chased by the destroyers. He had to go deep. And again, he was depth charged, fled the area, waited until later on that afternoon. He came back in and he struck a cruiser a third time. This man had an incredible opportunity, and more than luck, he seized every opportunity. Captain Warder comes in the very next day again because he wants to finish off this juicy collection. He's down to just two torpedoes left. They're on attack mode now because they're just absolutely patrolling the area. The water's boiling with ships going back and forth looking for him. He slips in because he's determined to use up his last torpedoes. There's one more cruiser left. It's flying the pennant of the admiral of the squadron. He says, I'm going to take this guy out. So he fires his last two torpedoes at the cruiser, and he hits them. But in the meantime, the destroyers got perilously close to him. He dove down deep, and he endured 9 hours of depth charge from multiple patrol boats, corvettes, destroyers. Unbelievable. That may be the record for the United States Navy for this submarine fleet, enduring 9 hours of well-placed depth charging. And he says in his logbook, he says, my men were really at the end of their rope, and he realized he had to go, and there's no point in staying around. He had no more torpedoes. There's no more point in him doing any more intelligence in the area because he's already taken out all four of the capital ships that were anchored at Flying Fish Cove, and he returned home in victory. And on the way, the men said, I'm going to call you Fearless Freddie from now on after what we saw you do. I think Freddie Warder, more than any other submarine captain, probably more than any other naval officer in World War II, just demonstrated an absolute fearlessness that no one else could answer. And you have to remember, when you're the commander and you're that fearless, you're taking your men with you,
0: And he had to convince and motivate his men to be willing, as I said, to go to the gates of hell with him to do what needed to be done to stop the Japanese surface navy. And he was willing to do it, and they were willing to follow him to do it. So they had the utmost trust and confidence in him. And sometimes, in a sense, that sort of confidence is suicidal because their determination is, whether we live through this or not, we're going to take out these Japs.

0: He later came back as what they call a division commander or a Wolfpack commander. And that was after he was relieved by Lieutenant Commander Royce Gross.
1: The term Wolfpack comes from the German Rudel tactic or wolf tactics, and which the Germans had developed quite early in the war and very effectively in the North Atlantic. And they would have some wolf packs that would have 10 or 20 submarines all at one time, all converging on the same convoy, and they sunk hundreds, thousands of ships that way. And the U.S. looked at that and said, well, you know, we got a bigger ocean, we got smaller convoys, but what can we do? Could three submarines working together in a coordinated attack do better than three submarines operating individually? When Fred was assigned to the Wolfpack, probably late September, early October 1943, he was a commander, Submarine Division 122, based in Pearl Harbor, which means he commanded several boats. And so he was a sort of a senior officer at that point. It was not on a, you know, he didn't go to sea. He was a desk jockey more than anything else. And the U.S. was developing Wolfpack tactics at the time. And they were also planning Operation Galvanic, which was an attack in the Gilbert Islands, specifically on Tarawa, which became a really bloody place. And the Navy wanted to prevent the Japanese from resupplying the Gilberts during the operation. So they began developing these tactics. It went through months of trials. And the object then is you have typically three submarines in the U.S. Navy would go out and work together using the same intelligence, the ultra intelligence. And they would try to coordinate their attacks on a convoy. Eventually, it became a good tactic, these coordinated efforts. But it took a lot of work. And as Fred found out, the communications were really bad between submarines because they had no way to communicate between the boats, particularly when they were underwater. And that they lost some opportunities on his Wolfpack because of that, because not everybody knew what was going on. Two submarines might get the message, and the other one, like, didn't have no clue what was going on. And that happened frequently during Fred's Wolfpack experience. And it was something that frustrated him. So they sent a bunch of submarines out around the Marianas Islands, and they said, well, we need to have a wolf pack. We'll try that. Let's see what happens. We'll send a wolf pack. And so they brought in Fred, who had no role in the development of the wolf pack, so he didn't know a lot about it. And the one guy, Swede Momsen, who had pretty much single-handedly developed the early doctrine, was already out on the first war patrol that the Navy ever ran. Fred's would be the second. So they said, we're going to put you in charge as the Officer and Tactical Command, or OTC, and you will then devise a plan for the three submarines we're assigning you, Pargo, Snook, and Harder. And you will go and patrol the Northern Marianas and look for shipping to sink. Keep them away from the Gilbert Islands. And so that was the genesis of his Wolfpack. When Fred returned to Pearl Harbor with his Wolfpack in December 1943, he wrote a report about everything that had happened, and he gave some recommendations to the commander of Submarine Pacific. And among them was all our submarines should be equipped with what's called IFF, or Identification Friend or Foe, because at one point during his pack, they picked up radar signals from what they thought might be a Japanese vessel, and two of the boats converged toward that target, only to realize that it was the other submarine. It was, I believe, Snook. So that's a dangerous situation. You don't want to be attacking your own forces. The American Navy had a pretty effective aircraft detection radar called the SD, and it worked pretty well. They could pick up aircraft, you know, far enough away to dive and evade, but it gave out emissions, radio emissions, and the danger in that was the Japanese could pick it up. So Fred, one of Fred's recommendations was, when you're in the area, turn off your SD radar, because you don't want the Japanese knowing you're there. And in fact, keep communications is to the absolute minimum, because they might be able to use direction finding equipment. And it, even if they can't pinpoint where you are, if they know you're there, they can reroute the convoy. Another thing that Fred was not happy about was the lack of communications between the boats, like using radios. And he thought there had to be a better way. And that was a frustration shared by every OTC of every Wolf Pack up until at least the late 44, maybe 45, when some new technology was brought in that would make it more difficult for the enemy to figure out that the Americans were out in the waters. To benefit better communications between the submarines and the Wolf Pack, the command worked out a code, a two-letter code, which had a vocabulary of like, I'm turning left, I'm turning right, I'm diving, I'm surfacing. And they could, by sending out just two letters, Morse code, they could communicate quickly and probably not identifiably with the other boats. Fred found that very frustrating. He said there's just not enough, there aren't enough words in the vocabulary to make it work. So he switched during the Wolfpack to something called the aircraft code, which was four letters. It was used by Navy pilots. It had been used by Navy pilots for years. And it had a much larger vocabulary. And it wasn't until a few months after Fred's Wolfpack came back that they developed, the Navy developed a far better two-letter code. Because obviously sending two letters is half the exposure to Japanese direction finding than four letters. And it became very effective after a while. And then Fred also said, you don't need a division commander running this operation. I'm superfluous. There's not much for me to do. I can sit in the officer's mess and look at maps and think about stuff and, you know, listen to music. But you don't need a senior commander there. Let the senior officer, in other words, the most, by the seniority, all the Navy officers had ranked seniority. Let the senior officer of the three boats be the OTC, and it'll just make everything a lot smoother. There's no interference from somebody else who doesn't necessarily know the situation the way the boat commanders do. And that was pretty quickly employed by the Navy.

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1: He went into Christmas Island because they knew the Japanese were going to come there in order to, take advantage of the potassium. At the time, there were nothing but, aboriginal people that were there. And to give you some feel for Abra Warder, he got there before the Japanese did, and there were facilities there, docking, that sort of thing. And someone suggested that, well, maybe it's a good idea if we go in there and blow all that up. Well, now, you got to understand, this is a war going on, and these are just aboriginal people. You would think that, who really cares about them? Warder did. And he said, no. He said, we're not going to go in there and blow anything up. He says, because these people need this to make a living there, and we don't want to hurt them. I guess later on, I learned from the person who succeeded him in command of the Seawolf, Royce Gross, that he sunk a Japanese merchant ship not far from that place. It went down. There were two survivors in the water, and the Warder wanted to bring them on board. And one of them blew himself up with a hand grenade, and the other was he just refused to come because the Japanese culture at the time, you do not surrender, you died for the emperor. And the Warder figured he needed something, so he actually tossed him a life jacket and a fifth of bourbon. The Japanese acknowledged with a nod, but from what Warder could tell, that he was carried out to sea and ultimately was lost.
2: When he was patrolling down in the Java Sea area, he sunk a Japanese ship, and he surfaced and discovered a lot of Japanese just floating in the water without life jackets. So he had his crew, throw as many life jackets as they could to help the surviving sailors.
3: Stories told that when Freddie sank a Japanese warship or merchant marine, that he'd go alongside and throw them life rafts, provisions, and whiskey to make life a little easier. If you're going to be eaten by sharks, at least you want to go down enjoying yourself. So
4: it was kind of fascinating. Our family was pretty much my mother and my aunt, who were very influential in my moral upbringing, just hated the business of whiskey, and so he would tease them all the time about whiskey, and so that was one of these little jokes that he would do, knowing that they were very anti whiskey. But he was quite open about that he did enjoy liquor. And this much to their disgust.
1: And we learned a lot about his personality, about his compassion, for people.
2: It was typical of kind of Fred's attitude toward the world. And he saw them as an enemy. I mean, the Japanese is truly an enemy because of what they had done, particularly at Pearl Harbor. But he believed that your enemy is also your brother. And I'm impressed by, to be able to say and feel that, believe that at a time like, in the war.
4: But he was so gracious, that's what I remember always, and about him. And those same traits that he developed in the Navy served him well in retirement.
1: And I think it was I guess it traces back to what he showed when during the war. I mean, he considers every human being, a fellow resident of this planet, and deserves to be on this planet just as much as he does. And that was the way he treated him, with respect. And I learned that from him, and that served me very well in the years to come. I learned from him that it makes no sense to have an enemy. An enemy does you no good whatsoever. So be nice to everybody, and so I was. And it paid dividends.
4: So he always had the good feeling about these are people. That's what I liked about Fred. He was a people person. Even enemies are people.
1: He went on to earn two Navy crosses, one for the cruiser action that I mentioned to you, the two cruisers sunk and the one damaged. And then he also got a second. He got a star added to that in lieu of a second Navy Cross for sinking a total of 190,000 tons of submarines, and that's surface ships, and that is quite a record. Of course, he got a Legion of Merit. He got two of those, and then the descending awards, so Navy Commendation Medal, Navy Achievement Medal, and then the usual ones, the Victory Medal, Philippine Service Medal, and Asiatic Pacific Medal.
5: My Uncle Fred had an amazing life. He grew up in rural, in West Virginia. He went to Annapolis as a young man, and then he, became captain of a submarine, and then he was in charge of the submarine school. He had the Wolf Pack. He traveled all over the world. He traveled all over the United States. He was asked to speak numerous places. He knew, I'm sure, hundreds of people. And he was just a wonderful person. Everybody that met him liked him, as far as I know. And he was just a wonderful, wonderful man. He had a wonderful, full, and rich life. And I'm honored to know him.
4: Now, here, boy growing up in rural West Virginia at the beginning of the 20th century, could go and, become a very distinguished submariner.
5: I think he really did believe in a hard war and an easy peace. He wanted the war to be fought hard and fast and be over with so that humanity could get back to being humanity, because I never really heard him say an ugly thing about anyone. I never heard anyone say he said an ugly thing about another person. And the way he treated my elderly grandmother, my elderly aunt, my parents, their brothers, sisters, are my father's brothers and sisters. He was just a lovely, lovely person. He never forgot West Virginia. He never forgot to go home, up home, they called it. He always, whenever he could, he would write or he would visit. He was just a lovely person.
3: To be a successful captain, you have to have a crew that will obey you, and you have to have a crew that respects you enough to risk their lives, because he isn't called Fearless Freddy for nothing. He would take risks that almost no other submarine captain did. Well, some of them took risks and they just didn't live to tell about it, which is understandable. That's why they call it a risk. But Freddy absolutely earned that title of being called Fearless. He absolutely was fearless. And his men would go to the gates of hell and back for him. He had their utmost respect.
5: I mean, you just really wanted him to be proud of you. You were proud to be with him, and you wanted him to be proud of you when you were with him. And he's one of my fondest childhood memories, actually. It was an honor to be around him.
4: That's what I remember about him. And he, unpretentious. He didn't try to, he did have, carry a, you knew it was a, he had an American flag, I remember, flying in his front yard, always.
5: And he was just gregarious and loving. He just, if you were with him, you just felt like you were the only person on earth. He really made people feel his warmth. And other than, he just had a magnetism about him. I don't know what to say.
3: If I

0: RearAdmiralPlus.com.
1: Established in 1986, the Rear Admiral Frederick B. Warder Award for Outstanding Achievement recognizes a specific action, contribution, or continuing performance which most positively influenced the reputation, readiness, or future well-being of the submarine force. Lieutenant Commander Ahlstrom's sustained superior performance and his significant contribution to the mission of the submarine force make him most deserving of the Naval Submarine League Frederick B. Warder Award for Outstanding Achievement. The Naval Submarine League Outstanding Achievement Award is named for Rear Admiral Frederick Burdett Warder, USN retired. Admiral Warder was a true hero of the submarine service during World War II and a dynamic leader throughout his active career. As a result of his aggressive and innovative leadership during a war patrol, he was dubbed Fearless Freddy by his crew in Seawolf. He completed 7 war patrols in command of Seawolf and is accredited with sinking 8 Japanese ships totaling 38,900 tons. For his performance in Seawolf, he was cited for displaying great courage and leadership in the face of aggressive enemy advances. Later, he was assigned by Commander Submarine Force Pacific Fleet as the commander of the 2nd Wolf Pack, with Snook, Harder, and Pargo in the pack. Their combined action sank 7 ships.
2: His wartime duties concluded with his assignment as Commander Submarine Division 122. From 1944 to 1946, then Captain Warder was commanding officer of the submarine school. Here again, the young submarine officer gained from his leadership, and many of them became the first commanding officers of our early nuclear-powered and ballistic missile submarines.
1: Rear Admiral Warder's submarine career culminated in his assignment as Commander Submarine Force U.S. Atlantic Fleet, where his leadership was again felt as submarines moved into the era of nuclear power. Recipients of the Naval Submarine League Rear Admiral Frederick B. Warder Award for Outstanding Achievement can be justly proud to have this link with a courageous,
2: aggressive, and innovative fighter
1: who was esteemed by his crew
2: and who contributed greatly to the advance of submarine warfare.
3: The next award is the Rear Admiral Frederick B. Warder Award for Outstanding Achievement. This year's award is presented to Mr. Mark Cook, Norfolk Naval Shipyard, Portsmouth, Virginia.
4: The Naval Submarine League Frederick B. Warder Award for Outstanding Achievement is presented to Mr. Mark A. Cook for services set forth in the following citation. Mr. Cook's sustained superior performance and a significant contribution to the mission of the submarine force to make him most deserving for the Navy Submarine Frederick B. Warder Award for Outstanding Achievement.

0: Not afraid to take chances, but also very caring for his people.
1: So for Admiral Warder, I kind of touched on this earlier. I think the most fascinating part for me is, and it's kind of from, I mentioned that my first submarine was the Seawolf. So we, having one of the namesake, sharing the namesake with Admiral Warder is definitely something very cool to me. Definitely the heroism and the gallantry he showed in his time during World War II. As the CEO of Seawolf, he is responsible for a number of... sinking a number of Japanese ships, tonnage, if you want to look at it. I think it's some was a mix of military and civilian craft that he did. And I do know that he is known for having been depth charged quite a bit. So he survived quite a... He and his crew, I don't want to say that just he did, but he and his crew survived quite a bit while they were over there in the Western Pacific operating.
2: From what I've read in his obituary and been told by my father... Uncle Fred really didn't like the name Fearless Freddy because he was just as afraid as anybody else on the submarine and his crew. And his crew were his heroes, whom he fondly referred to as his beloved sons of you-know-what. And he felt and said that the real heroes in war are those that give their lives.
3: How'd you get the name Fearless?
4: Well, I don't like it. One, I'm scared to death. Really. I mean, when I shoot torpedoes, I'm scared.

0: It was 2016, and the Armageddon election had arrived as Donald Trump and Hillary Clinton went into the arena. Candidate Trump appeared outnumbered by every count. Members of his own party sniped at him, while Hillary Clinton and her supporters outraised the political newcomer by a margin of 3-1, building a war chest of over $1 billion. Day and night, businessman Trump was pummeled with ads attacking his character, his policies, and everything he stood for. And by some accounts, the big media provided Hillary with over $3 billion in earned media. That's news and press accounts that were biased against Trump and cost Hillary nothing. But beating all the odds, Donald J. Trump won. The American people wanted a fighter, and they got one. Hi, everybody. I'm Bill Whittle, and this is the Trump Wars Battle for the GOP.
1: The single biggest liar, you probably are worse than Jeb Bush.
2: I never attacked him on his look, and believe me, there's plenty of subject matter right there.
3: Lion Ted, Lion Ted. What's your name? My name's Lion Ted Cruz.
4: He's always calling me Little Marco.
5: So Donald is great at the one-liners, but he's a chaos candidate.
6: Somebody said he has pathological disease.
2: I know you're embarrassed, but keep swinging, man. Swing for the fences.
5: This is a tough business to run for president.
2: I know you're a tough guy, Jeb.
0: Donald Trump was not and is not a politician. He's a businessman who cut his teeth in one of the most cutthroat markets in the entire world, high-end real estate in Manhattan. That's not politics. That's the real world. A tough business where you reward your friends and you punish your enemies. When it comes to doing, saying, or tweeting something in an attempt to upset his enemies, President

0: President Trump is an expert of the highest order. Now, few may have realized it at the time, but when Donald and Melania Trump took that trip down the escalator in June of 2015, history was being made.
1: Ladies and gentlemen, I am officially running for President of the United States, and we are going to make our country great again.
0: You know, given his spectacular, almost miraculous success, it's hard to remember just how unlikely this candidacy seemed to be. But incredibly, this political novice would begin to systematically dismantle an impressive field of 16 other Republicans running in the primaries, many seasoned politicians, including frontrunner former Florida Governor Jeb Bush.
2: This is a tough business to run for president.
3: I know. You're a tough guy, Jeb.
2: And we need to have a leader that is
3: real tough.
2: You're never going to be president of the United States
3: tough,
2: by insulting
3: Jeb, yeah?
2: your way to
3: well,
2: the
3: let's
2: presidency.
3: Let's see, I'm at 42 and you're at 3, so far I'm doing better.
2: Doesn't matter.
3: So far I'm doing better.
2: You said in September 30th that ISIS was not a
3: Am I talking or are you talking, Jeb?
2: I'm talking right now. I'm talking.
3: You can go back. You're not
2: talking.
3: You interrupted me,
2: September 30th,
3: you
2: said.
3: Are you going to apologize, Jeb? No. Am I allowed to finish?
4: Yes, one at a time.
3: Excuse me. Am I allowed to finish?
4: Go ahead, Mr. Trump.
3: So,
2: a little of your
3: again,
2: own medicine there.
3: I know you're trying to build up your energy,
4: please,
3: yet, but it's not working.
4: One at
3: very
4: a time.
3: Well.
0: Now, here was something we'd never seen before. Gloves off counterpunching against the heir apparent to the nomination, and it became one of Trump's favorite pastimes.
5: Do you think Jeb Bush is scared of you or just scared in general?
3: I think he's scared. I defined him. I gave him this term, low energy. I said he's a low energy individual.
2: I think the next president needs to be a lot quieter, but send a signal that we're prepared to act in the national security interests of this country to get back in the business of creating a more peaceful world. Please clap.
0: When we come back, Trump takes on the rest of the field and Ted Cruz finds himself in some hot water.

0: are on Newsmax.
1: As the Republican primary debates continued, the candidates who led in the polls were positioned in center stage, and candidates with less support were pushed further away. Some almost seemed to be falling off the stage. A master of stagecraft himself, however, Donald Trump reveled in the stage geography.
2: You know, you started off over here, Jeb. You're moving over further and further. Pretty soon you're going to be off the end.
3: First of all, Rand Paul shouldn't even be on this stage. He's number 11. He's got 1% in the polls. And how he got up here, there's far too many people anyway.
1: Most Republicans were surprised, and a few of them quite upset at first, at the no-holds-barred attacks on fellow Republicans like former Texas Governor Rick Perry.
4: I see Rick Perry the other day, and he's so, you know, he's doing very poorly in the polls. He put glasses on so people will think he's smart. And it just doesn't work. You know, people can see through the glasses. But he's got the glasses, the whole deal. Oh, oh, oh, Trump, huh? So I tweeted that Rick Perry should have to have an IQ test before getting on the debate stage.
1: I know at first blush it didn't seem such a Republican thing to do, but Republicans wanted a tough guy who could take on the Clinton machine and the big media. And this was Donald Trump's real genius, because everything he said was so sensational that the press just had to cover it.
5: The rules of the game that apply to everybody else do not seem to apply to Donald Trump.
6: Right. He doesn't play by the rules. He doesn't even play the same game.
7: There is a fierce, nasty race going on just between Donald Trump and Jeb Bush.
8: Trump parried, he mocked, he defended.
9: Donald, you're not going to be able to insult your way to the presidency. That's not going to happen.
10: His visceral response to attack people on their appearance, short, tall, fat, ugly. My goodness, that happened in junior high. Are we not way above that? Would we not all be worried to have someone like that in charge of the nuclear arsenal?
7: Mr. Trump.
3: I never attacked him on his look, and believe me, there's plenty of subject matter right there.
1: Trump's personal attacks worked most of the time, but not always. He got into some trouble when he criticized Vietnam War hero Senator John McCain.
11: Once again, Donald Trump is the story of the day in presidential politics, although maybe not in the way he'd like to be.
12: At a conference of religious conservatives today, Donald Trump sparred with CBS pollster Frank Luntz over Senator John McCain.
3: I supported him. He lost. He let us down. But, you know, he lost. So I never liked him as much after that, because I don't like losers. But Frank, let me get to it. He hit me. He's not a war hero.
13: He's a war hero.
3: He's a war hero.
13: 5.5 years.
3: He's a war hero because he was captured. I like people that weren't captured, okay? I hate to tell you.
13: Do you agree with that?
3: He's a war hero because he was captured, okay? You could have, and I believe perhaps he's a war hero, but right now he said some very bad things about a lot of people.
7: The GOP presidential contender's latest remarks in Iowa about Senator John McCain's military record have landed Trump in the political crosshairs. Trump saying McCain is not a war hero. So far, Trump's political campaign operates with a no apology, no guts, no glory approach.
1: Trump had set off a political firestorm, and his remarks about John McCain marked one of the few times he'd had to walk back his insults. But he was learning where the limits were, and he was learning fast.
3: I like the people that don't get captured, and I respect the people that do get captured.
12: Less than 2 hours after leaving the stage, Trump tweeted, "Captured or not, all our soldiers are heroes."
1: One popular counterpunch his more established Republican opponents like to use on Trump was his lack of political experience. But Trump was always ready with a comeback, no matter what.
14: Folks, we got to wake up. We cannot elect somebody that doesn't know how to do the job. You got to pick somebody who has experience, somebody that has the know-how, the discipline. And I spent my entire lifetime balancing federal budgets.
3: He was such a nice guy. And he said, oh, I'm never going to attack. But then his poll numbers tanked. He's got very, that's why he's on the end. And he got nasty. So you know what? You can have them.
1: Donald Trump alone understood that Republicans were utterly fed up with career politicians. And Donald Trump alone had the wit to think on his feet and the confidence to say what was on his mind.
15: You're the only person on the stage that's ever been fined for hiring people to work on your projects illegally. You hired some workers from
3: Poland.
15: No,
3: I'm the only one on the stage that's hired people. You haven't hired anybody.
15: Tens
2: of thousands of people over my job.
15: You've hired
2: nobody.
15: 1,000 people
2: you've
15: from
2: had
15: another
2: nothing
15: company,
2: but problems
15: from another
2: with your
15: country.
2: Credit cards, etc.
1: Yeah, that's going to leave a mark. Trump fired up the crowds at his rallies with devastating labeling of his opponents. First, it was low-energy Jeb. And then as the field grew ever smaller, he was ready for the man he called Little Marco.
2: If a guy like Little Marco becomes president, which I think is unlikely, Look, when you are rated at 31% likability in your own state because he's terrible, you're going to have a hard time being president. But whether it's Little Marco or Lion Ted, one of the other, let's say, because, you know, we are down to four people.
1: Now, sometimes his opponents tried fighting back in kind, like this personal dig from Florida Senator Marco Rubio.
0: He's always calling me Little Marco. And I'll admit, the guy, he's taller than me, he's like 6'2", which is why I don't understand why his hands are the size of someone who's 5'2". Have you seen his hands? And you know what they say about men with small hands.
1: But Trump used Rubio's insult to gin up the crowd at the next GOP debate. And yes, Donald Trump went there.
16: I have to say this. He hit my hands. Nobody has ever hit my hands. I've never heard of this one. Look at those hands. Are they small hands? And he referred to my hands. If they're small, something else must be small. I guarantee you there's no problem. I guarantee.
1: And that was the last that anyone heard about small hands. By now, it was pretty clear that no one could out-Trump Donald Trump. While Rubio attacked Trump's body parts, Rick Perry was warning Trump would be the end of conservatism.
17: A barking carnival act that can best be described as Trumpism. Donald Trump's candidacy is a cancer on conservatism, and it must be clearly diagnosed, excised, and discarded.
1: And Megyn Kelly was armed with some of Trump's past statements about women. Even though Donald Trump had never participated in a heavyweight political debate, he shut the question down with just three words.
18: You've called women you don't like fat pigs, dogs, slobs, and disgusting animals. Your Twitter account
16: only
18: is
16: Rosie
18: several...
16: O'Donnell.
18: No, it wasn't.
1: The crowd went nuts. Here was a man who was willing to take on not only the Democrats and not only the press, but the entire left-wing elitist Hollywood mob.
2: And by the way, they said I won the debate. Is that nice? Is that nice? Right? The polls came out and said I won. And boy, did I have nasty questions. I stood up there and said, I don't believe this. Some of those questions. Actually, Rosie O'Donnell saved me. This is one time she saved me. I never thought I'd be giving credit to Rosie, but in this case, she was great.
1: This was a whole new ball game. When we come back, Donald Trump calls the herd of Republicans heading towards the nomination.

0: covering every minute.
1: Donald Trump had gone after just about everyone during the Republican primaries. Even nice guy brain surgeon Ben Carson wasn't off limits, especially when his candidacy started gaining traction in late 2015.
2: I think Ben Carson's a very low energy person. Actually, I think Ben Carson is lower energy than Jeb, if you want to know the truth. Somebody said he has pathological disease. Other people said he said in the book, and I haven't seen it, I know it's in the book, that he's got a pathological temper or temperament. That's a big problem because you don't cure that. As an example, child molester. You don't cure these people. You don't cure a child molester. Pathological, there's no cure for that. Now, I didn't say it. He said it in his book.
1: Trump understood his opponents on a gut level. Now, whether or not the nicknames he applied to his primary opponents were true or not, the fact is they felt true, and that's why they stuck. Carson fizzled going into 2016, but Donald Trump still had one last opponent to finish off. He proved to be the toughest of the pack, Texas Senator Ted Cruz. Trump was determined to call the senator out at every opportunity he had.
3: First of all, Mr. Trump, talking about the polls, I'm beating him awfully badly in the polls.
4: But you're not beating Hillary. So you're not beating Hillary.
3: Well, then if I can't beat her, you're really going to get killed, aren't you? So let me ask you this, because you're really getting beaten badly. I know you're embarrassed, but keep fighting. Keep swinging, man. Swing for the fences.
4: For 40 years, you've been funding liberal Democratic politicians. And by the way,
3: I funded you.
4: The reason, I funded him. You're welcome to have the check back.
3: I funded this guy.
4: Because let's be clear.
3: Check.
4: Yeah, you gave me $5,000.
5: You never funded me.
4: And by the way, let's be clear. Donald, I understand rules
3: Mr.
4: are very
3: Trump,
4: hard
3: you're doing
4: for you.
3: A great
4: they're very
3: job. I have his book.
4: Okay,
5: yeah,
4: that,
5: on your
4: that,
5: reality TV show, not him.
3: Thank you for the book. Go ahead.
4: Donald, you can get back on your
3: meds. You're a lot of fun up here tonight, I have to tell you. Thank you for the book.
4: Donald, relax.
3: Go ahead. I'm relaxed. You're the basket case. Go ahead. Don't get nervous.
2: In South Carolina, I won in a landslide, and I won the evangelicals by a lot. They probably know I'm not perfect, but they know I'm the best for security. I'm the best for the military. I'm the best for taking care of the vets. I'm the best for knocking the hell out of ISIS.
6: Super Tuesday was a sweeping victory for Donald Trump. Trump claimed big wins in the South, a 22-point margin in Alabama, 14-point victories in Tennessee and Georgia, with tighter wins in Arkansas and Virginia.
7: And Donald Trump showing immense reach across the country. In the Northeast, a projected victory in Vermont and a projected big win in Massachusetts.
8: There you have it. Donald Trump is the projected winner of the Indiana primary on the Republican side.
9: Ted Cruz didn't just lose in Indiana tonight. He was humiliated. And in conceding the state, Cruz suspended his campaign.
10: And so, with a heavy heart, we are suspending our campaign.
1: Republicans and many disenfranchised Democrats had finally found their prize fighter. Trump was brash, unscripted, and fought his opponents unlike anyone else. Lion Ted was history. Low energy Jeb was unplugged. Little Marco was squashed. Now, there was only Donald Trump.
2: Friends, delegates, and fellow Americans, I humbly and gratefully accept your nomination for the presidency of the United States.
1: You know, toward the end of the Civil War, Republican President Abraham Lincoln was at his wit's end. He changed generals again and again, trying to find the man who had the guts to stand face to face with the Confederacy and get his hands dirty. Now, that man turned out to be Ulysses S. Grant. But many people, on many occasions, pointed out what they perceived to be flaws in Grant's character. Finally, Lincoln snapped back at the backbiters and the naysayers. He said, "I can't spare this man. He fights." After securing the nomination, Republicans realized that whatever his personal flaws, America could not spare this man. He fights. I'm Bill Whittle for the Trump Wars Battle for the GOP. Thanks for joining us, and we'll see you next time.
2: I'm not going anywhere, folks. I'm not doing this for my health. I'm doing this to make America great again.

0: President Donald Trump has made a sport out of calling out the news media, a media who often go off the rails pushing false narratives and even outright lies. Perhaps there's no one else in the world who understands what the news media has become more than President Trump. He fights them on their level, and more often than not, he wins. Hi, everybody. I'm Bill Whittle, and this is The Trump Wars, Exposing Fake News.
1: Go ahead.
2: President-elect, since you are attacking our news organization, can you give us a chance?
1: Your organization is terrible.
3: Tomorrow they will say, Donald Trump rants and raves at the press. I'm not ranting and raving. I'm just telling you, giving it dishonest people.
4: They said Martin Luther King's bust was taken out of the Oval Office by me. What they're saying is that I'm a racist. That's what they're saying.
1: If I may ask one other question, Mr. President,
3: that's enough. Put down the mic. When you report fake news, which CNN does a lot, you are the enemy of the people. Go ahead.
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8: CNN is under fire for reporting fake news.
3: Tomorrow, they will say, Donald Trump rants and raves at the press. I'm not ranting and raving. I'm just telling you, you're dishonest people.
0: That's just something none of us have ever seen before. A politician not only willing to take on the press, but to call them out to their face. Time and time again, Donald Trump is not only willing to come right out and say they don't have any clothes on, he actually really seems to enjoy it.
1: Mr. President, since you attacked CNN, can I ask you a question?
3: John Roberts, go ahead, John. John Roberts, go ahead. CNN's fake news. I don't take questions from CNN. CNN is fake news.
0: Perhaps his biggest nemesis? CNN reporter Jim Acosta. Now watch how the president not only shuts him down, he gives him a little jab on the way out.
1: You know what? That's not an invasion.
3: Honestly, I think you should let me run the country. You run CNN. All right. And if you did it well, your ratings would be much better.
1: If I may ask one other question, Mr. President, if I may.
0: Here you go. Take that with you. Look, when CNN continually takes a partisan side, its reporting is fake news, pure manipulation. Well, Donald Trump simply won't stand for it.
1: Since you're attacking us, can you give us a question? Mr. President-elect.
3: Go ahead.
1: Mr. President-elect,
3: go ahead.
1: Since you are attacking our news organization, can you give us a chance?
3: Your organization is
1: You are attacking
3: terrible.
1: Our news organization.
3: Your organization
1: can you give us a chance
3: terrible.
1: To
3: Let's
1: ask
3: go.
1: A question, sir?
3: Go ahead.
1: Sir, can
3: Quiet.
1: You state... Can,
3: Quiet.
1: Mr. President-elect,
3: go ahead.
1: Can you say categorically...
3: She's asking a question. Don't
1: Mr. President-elect, can you give us a question?
3: Don't be
1: you're
3: rude.
1: You're attacking us. Can you give us a question?
3: Don't be rude.
1: Can you give us a question?
3: I'm not going to give you a question.
1: Can you state categorically...
3: You are fake news.
0: He's not going to give CNN a shred of respect. Instead of bowing to the reporter, he treats him like an unruly school kid. Sit down, be quiet, you're disrupting the class, and I've had enough of this nonsense. It's almost like President Trump was about to give him a week of detention. Here's what the president had to say in Melbourne, Florida, a few weeks after taking office.
9: When the media lies to people, I will never, ever let them get away with it. I will do whatever I can that they don't get away with it. They have their own agenda, and their agenda is not your agenda.
0: The reason Donald Trump makes so many reporters' heads explode is because, unlike every other Republican politician we've seen since Ronald Reagan, Trump will not simply walk into the media kill box. Now, for their part, the media hates being called out by the president. They regularly get triggered and label the president's fake news monitor as dangerous or irresponsible.
10: On this program, we try not to talk about the president's fake news jabs any more than necessary. They're clearly designed to undermine the reporting of this outlet and others that the president simply doesn't like, no matter how many sources or facts are included.
0: Hold on a second. What? Sources? Facts? Before the president even had time to move into the White House and unpack, Time magazine was tweeting that he had removed the bust of Martin Luther King on his first day in the Oval Office. Now, just because this wasn't true didn't slow them down. This fake news lie spread like wildfire. Here's former press secretary Sean Spicer.
11: Keeps talking about uniting this nation, bringing people together. And then a tweet goes out in a pool report to, a few thousand people saying that he removed the bust of Martin Luther King. How do you think that goes over? There's a point at which we have a right to go out there and correct the record.
4: They said Martin Luther King's bust was taken out of the Oval Office by me.
12: It's there.
4: What they're saying is that I'm a racist. Then when it was revealed that they were wrong, nobody even talks about it.
0: Exactly. Yes, that's the strategy. Print the fake news on the front page above the fold, and then print the retraction somewhere behind the classified ad section. You get the picture. Time magazine struck again when they photoshopped the president looking down upon a crying little girl who they claimed had been separated from her parents at the border.
13: People across the country are sharing a rather provocative cover from Time magazine.
14: The crying little girl was even turned into a provocative cover by Time magazine. But it turns out she was never separated from her mother.
0: America is founded on the idea of a free press keeping the president honest. How far have we fallen that now we need a free president keeping the press honest? A study by the Media Research Center found that 90% of the media's coverage of President Trump is negative. Just look at this exchange between the president and a PBS reporter trying to paint him as a racist.
15: On the campaign trail, you called yourself a nationalist. Some people saw that as emboldening white nationalists. Now people are also saying
16: that that's such a racist question.
15: Some people that say that now the Republican Party is seen as supporting white nationalists because of your rhetoric. What do you make of that?
16: I don't believe it. I don't know. Why do I have my highest poll numbers ever with African Americans? Why do I have among the highest poll numbers with African Americans? I mean, why do I have my highest poll numbers? That's such a racist question. Honestly, I mean, I know you have it written down and you're going to tell me. Let me tell you, that's a racist question.
15: And Mr. President, I
16: love
15: it.
16: You know what the word is? I love our country. I do. But to say that, what you said, is so insulting to me. It's a very terrible thing that you said.
0: It was a racist question. You know, actually, it wasn't really a question at all. It was a simple accusation. But the media immediately turned the tables and accused the president of being rude. Here's CNN's Brooke Baldwin.
17: These women have conducted themselves with the utmost respect. The person who apparently has none, the president.
0: Here's the rule book of the media. They disrespect you, you defend yourself, and then you're accused of disrespecting them. President Trump has an instinct for these rules. He smells a trap and then ambushes the ambushers. Take a look at this.
18: So why not sign the other bills, though, so some of these workers can get paid, the government can get
19: paid? You think I should do that?
18: Yeah,
19: do you think I should do that, John?
18: Well, I mean, it's not for me to say that.
19: I want your one-sided reporting. Do you think I should do that?
18: John,
19: do you think I should just sign?
18: Well, the argument has been made that you can sign these bills that have nothing to do with border security.
19: Do you think I should just sign?
18: I'm saying that if you sign that, these workers can start getting paid. The government can start working.
19: So you would do that if you were in my position. You'd do that.
18: I'm not in your position. I'm asking you if that's something you would do.
19: I'm asking you, would you do that if you were in my position? If you would do that, you should never be in this position. Because you'd never get anything done.
0: That is why the press hates Trump so intensely. By turning the question back on the reporter, he makes the other guy stammer through the trap of a question that has no correct answer. It's just genius. It really is. When we come back, we'll look at some of the infamous examples of fake news and watch President Trump take on some of his not-so-favorite reporters.

0: and night.
1: Just a few days after her stunning loss, Hillary Clinton blamed everyone but herself. Months before President Trump even took office, Mrs. Clinton blamed her defeat on the idea that the Russians had colluded with Donald Trump to steal the presidency. Funny, she didn't say a word about this process before she lost the election, and nor did President Obama, who said he had evidence of Russian meddling and did nothing as they meddled, apparently. Now, the press seemed determined to take down Donald Trump from the day he was elected. Russian collusion became the new mantra of the press. In 2017, ABC's 24-year veteran investigative reporter Brian Ross seemed in a rush to confirm to the world that Trump had colluded with Russia.
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3: Major news in the Russian investigation.
4: Robert Mueller has charged
5: Lieutenant General Michael T. Flynn.
6: When former National Security Advisor Michael Flynn pleaded guilty earlier this week, his indictment claimed he'd been directed by someone on Donald Trump's transition team to reach out to the Russians. And so began the frenzied media hunt to find out who that was. ABC's lead investigative reporter Brian Ross appeared to be the one with the scoop.
7: He's prepared to testify, we are told by a confidant, against President Trump, against members of the Trump family, and others in the White House. He's prepared to testify that President Trump, as a candidate, Donald Trump, ordered him, directed him to make contact with the Russians, which contradicts all that Donald Trump has said at this point.
1: Wow. A sitting president colluding with the Russians in order to throw an election? If that were true, it would be terrible news for the country, wouldn't it?
8: Breaking news.
9: Oh, my God. Oh, breaking news. ABC News' Brian Ross is reporting Michael Flynn promised full cooperation to the Mueller team and is prepared to testify that as a candidate, Donald Trump directed him to make contact with the Russians. Yes!
1: The nation's electoral system has been fatally compromised. Hooray! Wow. 2 years, $50 million, almost 500 witnesses, and one Mueller report later, it must be heartbreaking for Joy Behar to realize that the 2016 election wasn't stolen by a foreign power. But hey, why let a few hundred pages of factual testimony slow you down?
10: Donald Trump, his son Donald Trump Jr., and others in the Trump Organization, they received an email in September 2016 offering a decryption key and website address for hacked WikiLeaks documents.
11: It's a major mistake at CNN.
12: We're actually correcting a story that we have been reporting throughout the day today about an email that was sent to the Trump campaign.
13: Oh, thank you, CNN. Thank you so much. You should have been apologizing for the last 2 years.
1: Kind of makes you wonder how a company with 36 editorial operations and more than 3,000 employees could just run with a story that had no basis whatsoever.
14: Don't call it fake. Don't call it fake, because it's not fake.
15: I see being called fake news as the equivalent of the N-word for journalists.
1: You know, CNN anchor Chris Cuomo seems to think that lots of words are the equivalent of the N-word for him.
16: It was his insistence that calling an Italian-American person Fredo,
17: it's like the N-word for us,
16: that generated a very public debate about ethnic slurs.
1: Another fake CNN story alleged that Trump advisor Anthony Scaramucci was under investigation over ties to a Russian investment fund and discussed lifting U.S. sanctions against Moscow in a secret meeting with a fund executive. But there was just one small problem with this story.
18: And yet on Friday, CNN had to apologize to Scaramucci, which they did. They retracted the story completely and admitted it did not meet CNN's editorial standards.
1: Now, it turns out that the little problem concerning the scandalous meeting was that the scandalous meeting didn't happen. I'm old enough to remember a time when reporters fact-checked a story before they published it. Now, of course, the whole Russian collusion story deflated faster than CNN's ratings and credibility, but fake news never dies. It just keeps flinging spaghetti against the wall, hoping that something will stick. Take this bizarre fake news story, inferring that the president was profiting from parties being thrown at Trump International Hotel in Washington, D.C.
11: Think about the hotel in Washington right now. The RNC is having their Christmas party there. Fox News had their Christmas party there. Earlier today in a segment, I stated that the Fox Network held their holiday party at Trump's DC hotel. I was wrong. We've since learned that neither Fox Network nor an affiliate held any party at Trump's Washington hotel. I stand corrected.
1: Now, reporters hate it when they get confronted with their own bias. That just makes them angry. But the one thing none of them can tolerate, not even for an instant, is being laughed at. And when President Trump goes to war with fake news, he doesn't hesitate to drop the L-bomb. He gave out the first fake news awards tweeting in January 2018. And the fake news winners are... Top prize went to the New York Times economist Paul Krugman, who said that our economy would never recover under a Trump presidency. Krugman's prediction held for almost two full days. And after that, the economy's never been better. So whatever happened to fair, unbiased journalism? When we come back, we'll show you some of President Trump's greatest hits. Oh, and spoiler alert, things do not go well for CNN reporter Jim Acosta.

0: Welcome back. I'm Bill Whittle, and this is Trumpet War Fake News. Presidential press conferences have always had a simple protocol. The president picks a reporter to ask a question, and then he answers it. But that rule only applies to actual news reporters, not to just any partisan hack with a press card.
1: In the midterms.
2: Here we go.
1: This caravan was an invasion. As you know, Mr. President, caravan was not an invasion. It's a group of migrants moving up from Central America towards the border with the U.S.
2: Thank you for telling me.
1: And why did you characterize it as such?
2: Because I consider it an invasion. You and I have a difference of opinion.
1: But do you think that you demonized immigrants in this election to try to keep
2: them? I want them to come into the country, but they have to come in legally. You know, they have to come in, Jim, through a process.
0: Media critic Brent Bozell, in his new bestseller, Unmasked, calls Acosta the number one press enemy of the Trump administration. Here's another Acosta special report, courtesy of CNN.
2: And yes, Jim Acosta.
1: There's a lot of Department of Homeland Security data out there that shows border crossings at a near record low. That shows undocumented immigrants committing crime at lower levels. That shows undocumented criminals or undocumented immigrants committing crime at lower levels than native-born Americans. What do you say to
2: you don't really believe that stat? Do you really believe that?
1: Let me ask you this.
2: Our federal prisons.
1: I believe in facts and statistics.
2: Okay,
1: and data,
2: any more? Quick, let's go.
1: But let me just ask you this: what do you say to your critics who say that you are creating a national emergency, that you're concocting a national emergency here in order to get your wall because you couldn't get it through other ways?
2: What do you think? Do you think I'm creating something? Ask these incredible women who lost their daughters and their sons.
3: This is real.
2: Okay, because your question is a very political question, because you have an agenda. You're CNN. You're fake news. You have an agenda.
0: Perhaps the most memorable showdown between the president and Jim Acosta occurred during a hostile questioning over the Mueller report that ended up having Acosta stripped of his White House press credentials and sent the press corps reeling by calling the fake news reporter enemy of the people.
1: You know what? That's not an invasion.
2: Honestly, I think you should let me run the country. You run CNN.
1: All right.
2: And if you did it well, your ratings would be much better.
1: If I may ask one other question. Mr. President, Mr. President, I had one other question, if I may ask, on the Russia investigation. And are you concerned that you may have—
2: I'm not concerned about anything with the Russian investigation because it's a hoax. That's enough. Put down the mic.
1: Mr. President, are you worried about indictments coming down in this investigation?

0: of itself having you working for them. You are a rude, terrible person. You shouldn't be working for CNN. Go ahead.
1: I think that's unfair.
0: You're a very rude person. The way you treat Sarah Huckabee is horrible. And the way you treat other people are horrible. You shouldn't treat people that way. Go ahead.
1: In Jim's defense, I've traveled with him and watched him. He's a diligent reporter who busts.
0: Well, I'm not a big fan of yours either. So
1: I understand.
0: To be honest,
1: so let me ask you a question, if I can. You repeatedly said
0: you aren't the best,
1: Mr. President. You repeatedly over the course.
0: Okay, just sit down, please. Well, when you report fake news, no. When you report fake news, which CNN does a lot, you are the enemy of the people. Go ahead.
2: Hey, when you don't report the facts and the truth, I'm sorry, then you are an enemy of the people. President Trump may be right. The establishment news media is not in the news business. They're in the news manipulation business. When they make up news, they're no longer journalists. They're novelists. They're writing fiction.
0: Tomorrow they will say, Donald Trump rants and raves at the press. I'm not ranting and raving. I'm just telling you. You know, you're dishonest people. But... I'm not ranting and raving. I love this. I'm having a good time doing it. But tomorrow the headlines are going to be Donald Trump rants and I'm not ranting and raving.
2: I'm Bill Whittle. Thanks for watching this episode of The Trump Wars. And as usual, it looks like Donald Trump is going to have the last word.
3: Go ahead. I made just one more follow-up.
0: Should I let him have
3: this?
0: A little bit more?
3: What do you think, just
0: Peter?
3: Because of this.
0: Peter, should I have let him have a little bit more?
3: This,
0: sit down. Sit down.
3: Just because of the attack of fake news and attacking our network, I just want to ask you, sir.
0: I'm changing it from fake news, though.
3: Doesn't that undermine...
0: Very fake news.
3: I know, but aren't you...

0: Well, it was as bizarre as it was tedious, the sometimes secretive, never-ending campaign to tie Donald Trump to Russian collusion. From phony dossiers to dubious charges of conspiracy, the years-long Russia allegations against President Trump cost taxpayers over $25 million, produced thousands of pages of documents, drew over 500 witnesses, and consumed years of attention from congressional Democrats. And the result? The 448-page Mueller report that found no collusion. Here's my shocked face. I'm Bill Whittle, and this is The Trump Wars, The Collusion Delusion.
1: I always said this was an excuse for losing the election put out by the Democrats.
2: There was an extensive campaign by the Russians to interfere in our elections.
3: Little pencil neck Adam Schiff's got the smallest, thinnest neck I've ever seen.
4: Brian Ross is reporting Michael Flynn promised full cooperation to the Mueller team and is prepared to testify that as a candidate, Donald Trump directed him to make contact with the Russians. Yes!
3: And after 3 years of lies and smears and slander, the Russia hoax is finally dead. The collusion delusion is over.
0: It all started before the 2016 election had even been decided. After it was revealed that as Secretary of State, Hillary Clinton housed an illegal server at her house in Chappaqua, New York, an FBI investigation was launched examining leaked emails, hacked emails, and even classified emails. Then at the second presidential debate, Hillary Clinton mysteriously suggested that she had heard from unnamed intelligence officials that Russia was behind a diabolical plan to hack into accounts and get Donald Trump elected.
5: Our intelligence community just came out and said in the last few days that the Kremlin, meaning Putin and the Russian government, are directing the attacks, the hacking on American accounts to influence our election.
0: But somehow, all of this became Donald Trump's fault as Hillary planted the seeds of what would become known as the collusion delusion.
5: And believe me, they're not doing it to get me elected. They're doing it.

0: to try to influence the election for Donald Trump. Now, maybe because he has praised Putin, maybe because he says he agrees with a lot of what Putin wants to do, maybe because he wants to do business in Moscow. I don't know the reasons.
1: Now, on the surface, the attacks seem to come out of left field. Not even the biggest conspiracy theorist could have made this stuff up. But it would soon become clear that Hillary's tactic was cynical and unprincipled, namely, preemptively charge that President Trump was guilty of the crimes that she herself may have committed. And Trump was having none of it.
2: I don't think anybody knows it was Russia that broke into the DNC. She's saying Russia, Russia, Russia, but maybe it was. I mean, it could be Russia, but it could also be China. It could also be lots of other people. It also could be somebody sitting on their bed that weighs 400 pounds, okay?
1: Hillary's accusations and inferences laid the groundwork for the Democrats' ongoing investigations of President Trump for the next 3 years, even though there was never a shred of evidence that the president's campaign was colluding with Putin. But Trump had a way of fanning the flames of his opponents.
2: Russia, if you're listening, I hope you're able to find the 30,000 emails that are missing. I think you will probably be rewarded mightily by our press.
1: That ability to fight back, to use sarcasm against these ridiculous charges, is why Donald Trump is president. It was the type of comment that sent Democrats into a tailspin.
2: I never met Putin. I don't know who Putin is. He said one nice thing about me. He said I'm a genius. I said thank you very much to the newspaper, and that was the end of it. I never met Putin.
1: He may never have met Putin, but none of that mattered to the Democrats, because as the seed of doubt was planted, Hillary's campaign and the DNC had a plan in place to smear Trump in the form of a mysterious dossier.
3: CNN learning tonight that Hillary Clinton's campaign and the Democratic National Committee helped fund the research which led to the controversial and, frankly, salacious and disgusting in some of its allegations dossier that detailed alleged Russian efforts to help Donald Trump's presidential campaign.
4: Until now, Hillary Clinton and her campaign team would not admit any connection to the Trump dossier. The 35-page document, prepared by a former British spy, alleges the Trump campaign colluded with the Russians and includes uncorroborated, salacious allegations about Trump himself.
1: Uncorroborated, slanderous allegations? The media was falling all over themselves. Of course, it would be proven later that not only did Hillary Clinton know about the dossier, the DNC had paid for it. And the run-of-the-mill opposition research? Well, it was phony research at that. It just wasn't true. But people like FBI Director James Comey were finding it very useful.
5: Last year, the FBI used a dossier of allegations of Russian ties to Donald Trump's campaign as part of the justification to get approval to secretly monitor Trump associate Carter Page. Now, those sources say that the FBI Director James Comey has cited the dossier in some of his briefings to members of Congress in recent weeks.
6: New information shows the FBI used a controversial dossier of alleged contacts between President Trump and Russian agents as evidence for a secret surveillance warrant.
1: From the moment he took office, Donald Trump and members of his campaign were under investigation by the FBI and Democrats like Adam Schiff, supposedly for colluding with Russia. And it all stemmed from the DNC paid for discredited dossier. So why did they need a dossier? Well, President Trump had a guess.
2: But I always said this was an excuse for losing the election put out by the Democrats. And that's what it was. She denied it. Her own people denied it. Everybody denied it. And now they're sort of scooting around trying to figure out what to say. So they spent, if you think of it, almost $6 million on something like that. And I just think it's a disgrace.
1: Even though the Steele dossier was having a hard time standing up to scrutiny, Hillary kept chumming the waters, inferring that Russian collusion cost her the election. It appears that she's unable to accept the fact that she, and not Russian interference, was the real problem. Take this appearance just 3 months after Trump's inauguration.
7: And I think it's fair to ask, how did that actually influence the campaign? And how did they know what messages to deliver?
8: Who told them?
7: Who told them?
9: Yeah.
7: Who were they coordinating with or colluding with?
1: These questions were, of course, picked up by Democrats in Congress who questioned President Trump's every move in order to cast suspicion among Americans and set off a chain of new investigations.
10: Well, what is your response to the fact that President Trump said that when he made the decision to fire FBI Director Comey, he was thinking about the Russia probe?
8: Well, again, you know, this is an issue that's a serious issue and needs a thorough investigation by the Attorney General and by the Inspector General, not the Attorney General. He should be recused. I look forward to seeing the results.
9: President Trump's Attorney General Jeff Sessions revealing he will recuse himself from any investigation into the Trump campaign. It comes after the Attorney General did not reveal during his confirmation hearings that he met with the Russian ambassador twice during the campaign.
1: Sessions' recusal from the Russia probe drew the ire of the president, who later mocked his Alabama Attorney General.
11: The Attorney General says, I'm going to recuse myself. I'm going to recuse. And I said, why the hell didn't he tell me that before I put him in?
1: Well, that seems reasonable enough. Why not indeed? But this was just what Democrats needed to demand the appointment of a special counsel. Despite no evidence that Trump's campaign somehow conspired with Putin to meddle in the election, disgracefully, many Republicans agreed, and in walked Robert Mueller.
12: We have major breaking news right now. The U.S. Justice Department has just named a special counsel in the Russia investigation. Let's go right to our justice correspondent, Pamela Brown. This is huge, Pamela.
13: This is a significant step. We are learning that the Deputy Attorney General, Rod Rosenstein, has appointed former FBI Director Bob Mueller to now oversee the Russia probe and look at the possible connections between Trump campaign associates and Russia.
1: And just like that, the Mueller era in Washington was born. Now Democrats and never-Trumpers had a night in shining armor. As for President Trump, it marked an escalation of the ongoing witch hunt.
14: Well, I respect the move, but the entire thing has been a witch hunt, and there is no collusion between certainly myself and my campaign, but I can always speak for myself and the Russians, zero.
1: Despite the scrutiny of Mueller and his team of investigators, President Trump zeroed in on former President Barack Obama. During the 2016 election, Obama admitted to knowing all about Russia meddling, but never did a thing about it.
15: And President Trump going on the offense about Russia's meddling in the U.S. election, turning against his predecessor, blaming President Obama, claiming he did nothing about it, accusing Obama of collusion and obstruction for political reasons.
2: In other words, the question is, if he had the information, why didn't he do something about it? He should have done something about it.
1: All this led President Trump to suggest that since there was no evidence that he had colluded with Russia, perhaps this entire made-up witch hunt was evidence that the Democrats were the ones doing the actual colluding.
11: Everybody understands there was no collusion, there's no Russia. It was all made up by the Democrats. They're the ones that colluded with Russia. The Democrats colluded with Russia, and frankly, the previous administration didn't do anything about Russia when they knew that they should have.
1: And the president wasn't finished. Even though Democrats worried he could fire Mueller, President Trump insisted on casting doubt on Mueller's motives.
11: I think he's totally conflicted because, as you know, he wanted to be the FBI director, and I said no. As you know, I had a business dispute with him after he left the FBI. We had a business dispute. Not a nice one. He wasn't happy with what I did. And I don't blame him, but I had to do it because that was the right thing to do. But I had a business dispute. And he loves Comey.
1: By the end of his first year in office, President Trump was understandably frustrated by investigations, made-up dossiers, and the endless and false charge of collusion. He'd fired his FBI director, who was clearly out to get him, and his own attorney general had recused himself from the Russia probe. The president tweeted, "Dossier is bogus, Clinton campaign DNC-funded dossier. FBI cannot, after all this time, verify claims in dossier of Russia-Trump collusion. FBI tainted." And they used this pile of nothing paid for by the DNC as the basis for going after President Trump and the people who had helped elect him. Now, when we come back, the mainstream media do everything in their power to help Mueller prove Russia collusion and end up getting burned in the process.

0: ParamountPlus.com.
1: While Russian collusion was never proven, the collusion delusion was very real. While special counsel Bob Mueller and his investigators remained behind closed doors, the media was champing at the bit to prove to the world Trump colluded with Russia once and for all.
2: This single source close to Deutsche Bank has told me that Donald Trump's loan documents there show that he has co-signers. That's how he was able to obtain those loans. And that the co-signers are Russian oligarchs.
3: But really?
2: That would explain, it seems to me, every kind word Donald Trump has ever said about Russia and Vladimir Putin, if true.
1: Yeah, or you could just stress not true, you know, but that would be real journalism.
2: Last night on this show, I discussed information that wasn't ready for reporting. I repeated statements a single source told me about the president's finances and loan documents with Deutsche Bank. I should not have said it on air or posted it on Twitter. I was wrong to do so.
1: They never let the facts get in the way of a good story, do they? It seemed everyone wanted to get in on the action. ABC interrupted daytime programming to serve up this juicy tidbit of breaking fake news about former Trump National Security Advisor Michael Flynn.
4: He is prepared to testify that President Trump, as a candidate, Donald Trump, directed him to make contact with the Russians.
5: A clarification tonight on something one of Flynn's confidants told us and we reported earlier today. He said the president had asked Flynn to contact Russia during the campaign. He's now clarifying that, saying, according to Flynn, candidate Trump asked him during the campaign to find ways to repair relations with Russia and other hotspots. And then after the election, the president-elect asked him told him to contact Russia on issues, including working together to fight ISIS.
1: Brian Ross was suspended and later left ABC News altogether. To Trump and his supporters, it was just more proof of the immoral, un-American, partisan witch hunt being fueled by fake news. But for Democrats like Adam Schiff, it didn't seem to matter if the stories proved false or the evidence failed to surface. He was constantly on the air pushing the collusion idea to anyone who would listen. No claim was too outrageous, and the media were all ears.
6: So the Russian tradecraft is to try to find as many entrees as they can to make influence over foreign governments. So even though they had good contacts within the administration, and probably none better than Mike Flynn, they were seeking other avenues, other ways to exert influence. And I think we've seen that as part of a broad pattern, some which I can't get into here today.
1: Wait a minute. He can't get into it today because he didn't have the time or because he didn't have the evidence? Such was the narrative of Russian collusion, Russian tradecraft, influence over foreign governments. It all sounded so sinister, except for one problem. No matter how much they talked, they could never present any concrete evidence of collusion. This earned Adam Schiff a special nickname from the president.
7: Little pencil neck Adam Schiff got the smallest, thinnest neck I've ever seen. He is not a long ball hitter.
1: Not a long ball hitter. That's just priceless. When we come back, Mueller takes the stage and the Democrats' collusion illusion turns into a collusion delusion.

0: weeknights.
1: President Trump was dogged by collusion questions for the first 3 years of his presidency. Whether meeting with foreign leaders, hosting events at the White House, even during a meeting with Russian President Vladimir Putin, it was supposed to be a gotcha moment, and Trump once again managed to turn the tables and trigger his enemies in the press.
2: The moment that raised eyebrows and, frankly, new questions about the president's priorities. He flat out joked about the Russian attacks on the U.S. elections.
1: At long last, the Democrats readied themselves as Robert Mueller signaled he was ready to release his nearly 450-page report. But first, the Justice Department issued a summary, and, well, you know the story.
3: The special counsel's report states that the investigation did not establish that members of the Trump campaign conspired or coordinated with the Russian government in its election interference. So, no conspiracy, no coordination, no collusion.
1: To make matters worse for the left, Trump was already taking victory laps every chance he got.
4: And after 3 years of lies and smears and slander, the Russia hoax is finally dead. The collusion delusion is over.
1: When Mueller finally testified, it was nothing short of a disaster. It seems neither the Republicans nor the Democrats were satisfied with his answers. There were many times when Robert Mueller seemed to be the most confused person of all. Even though Mueller was charged with thoroughly investigating Russia collusion, the report did not go into detail or challenge the various accusers, like Christopher Steele, who the DNC hired to produce the Russian dossier.
5: Only one of two things is possible, right? Either Steele made this whole thing up and there were never any Russians telling him of this vast criminal conspiracy that you didn't find, or Russians lied to Steele. Now, if Russians were lying to Steele to undermine our confidence in our duly elected president, that would seem to be precisely your purview, because you stated in your opening that the organizing principle was to fully and thoroughly investigate Russia's interference. But you weren't interested in whether or not Russians were interfering through Christopher Steele. And if Steele was lying, then you should have charged him with lying like you charged a variety of other people. But you say nothing about this in your report.
6: What's interesting, you can charge 13 Russians no one's ever heard of, no one's ever seen, no one's ever going to hear of them, no one's ever going to see them. You can charge them. You can charge all kinds of people who are around the president with false statements. But the guy who launches the guy who puts this whole story in motion, you can't charge him. I think that's amazing.
7: I'm not certain I agree with your characterizations.
6: Well, I'm reading from your report.
1: That hiss you hear is air escaping from the Democrats' balloon.
4: You know, it's interesting. Robert Mueller was a god to the Democrats, was a god to them, until he said there was no collusion. They don't like him so much right now.
8: Well, the Russia investigation is finally over. As you know, Special Counsel Robert Mueller submitted his final report and concluded that Donald Trump and his campaign did not collude with Russia during the 2016 election. This completely wrecks my bracket.
1: And there you have it. A bizarre accusation stemming from Hillary Clinton's campaign during the 2016 election was finally proven false some 3 years and $25 million later, after a two-year FBI investigation, inquiries of two congressional committees, and a special counsel probe. The collusion delusion had finally come crashing down like the Hindenburg, and the people who had started it were left running from the flaming wreckage. At long last, it was finally over. Or was it?
3: Now to an extraordinary development in the presidential campaign. Hillary Clinton, the 2016 nominee, called Tulsi Gabbard, one of the current candidates, quote, the favorite of the Russians.
1: You know, Hillary, I think maybe it's time to give this idea a rest. As for those 2 years of media reports that turned out to be largely fake news, many Americans wonder, where's the accountability? And President Trump won't let the matter die. Why should he?
4: The special counsel completed its report and found No collusion and no obstruction. I could have told you that 2.5 years ago very easily.
1: I'm Bill Whittle. Thanks for watching this episode of The Trump Wars, The Collusion Delusion.

Well, good morning and welcome to Wake Up America Early. It is Monday, September 21st. I'm Alex Kramer. Here's some stories we're following for you this morning. Well, New York is the center of the world this week. United Nations Week kicking off in Manhattan with President Trump and world leaders arriving for high-stakes talks on war, security, and the future of artificial intelligence. We'll have more on what to expect in just a moment. Plus, the Trump administration is moving to create a new AI force with an AI czar to help shape federal policy as the fight over just how much government should regulate artificial intelligence intensifies. We'll dive into this deeper with North Carolina Congressman Greg Murphy. And President Trump escalating his battle with the press, barring CNN, MSNBC, and Politico from the White House. The networks are considering legal action now, setting up a new fight over press access, the White House, and the First Amendment. More on that ahead. Wake Up America Early starts right now.

0: good morning, and thank you for kicking off your day with us. We've got a lot to get to, but first, let's start with getting up to date on some of today's top headlines. Well, an ICE officer shooting and wounding a man during a traffic stop in Austin, Texas. DHS saying the 28-year-old Venezuelan national has a final order of removal. Now, he was shot in the torso and is in serious but stable condition. Now, Austin Mayor Kirk Watson is calling for city police to be involved in the investigation, saying ICE should not investigate the shooting on their own. And Ukraine launching more than 1,000 drones at Russia, including hundreds targeting Moscow in one of its biggest attacks of the war. Now, two people were killed and an apartment building was damaged. And this comes as Russia wrapped up its first wartime election, including voting in Ukraine regions Moscow illegally annexed. Now, Russian strikes Saturday also killing a mother and two children in Kyiv and a clergy member at the monastery. And the State Department issuing a brand new warning that fighting between Saudi Arabia and the Iran-backed Houthis could, quote, escalate rapidly, urging Americans to reconsider traveling through the Middle East. Now, it follows Houthi attack on Riyadh, the first on the capital in the latest fighting. Saudi Arabia is a key U.S. ally, but the United States reportedly denied a Saudi request last week to strike the Houthis, as President Trump says the group agreed not to hit U.S. targets. All right, so as the U.N. General Assembly kicks off in New York this week, tensions in the Middle East are escalating to new levels on multiple fronts. From Americans now being urged to leave Iran immediately, to Ukraine launching the largest drone attack ever on Moscow. Can this week's critical diplomatic talks cool things down at all? Let's ask our first guest, 2020 Trump campaign national security advisor, retired U.S. Army Lieutenant Colonel Tony Schaefer, along with U.S. Marine Corps and Army National Guard veteran John Burns. Colonel, let's just start with you here. So, as I've been mentioning, the U.S. virtual embassy in Iran now warning Americans to leave right now while warning anyone against traveling there. This really comes as President Trump will be reportedly deciding soon on whether or not to, quote, annihilate the Iranian regime, end quote. There's been a lot of talk during this near 7-month conflict. So how seriously are you taking this latest escalation, Colonel?
1: Well, I think there's escalation all across the region. You know, we've seen the Houthi actually gain a significant ground along the Bab el-Mandab, and they are a proxy of Iran. We've seen continued resistance from the Iranian government. They sent a list of their demands, saying what they it's like, okay, sure. So it's clear that we have not really, they've not got the message. And that's why I think President Trump has been very vocal in public about his deliberative process regarding the next steps. With that said, Alex, I think President Trump is going to give sanctions a bit longer. We have options, military options, but I think right now the strangling of the economy is doing very nicely. There's widespread reports of unrest in a number of cities. So I say stay the course. The one thing we must act on with the Saudis is to reestablish control of the shores on the Yemen side of the Bab el-Mandab. Other than that, I think everything continues to go slowly towards the direction we want it to go.
0: Yeah, and just, you know, keeping on this, John, all of this is really happening as the U.N. General Assembly kicks off in New York. The president is reportedly expected to let some Iranian officials meet with him and then six Persian Gulf leaders this week. What do you expect to come from these talks, if really anything at all, John?
2: I don't have high expectations, but I also know the president does like to be seen making deals. He likes to make deals. He likes to make face-to-face deals. He's done it with Xi Jinping. He's done it with the North Koreans. So I think this might be the best hope for a short-term lasting ceasefire. I don't place much faith in the UN itself, but the fact that the leaders will be in the same place offers an opportunity that has not been there since the start of this war.
0: Yeah, and Colonel, let's just switch gears completely. Sure. President Trump also planning to meet with Ukraine President Volodymyr Zelensky this week as Ukraine launches more than 1,000 drones at Russia, including hundreds on Moscow alone specifically. Now, despite that, Zelensky actually posted on X that, quote, there is diplomatic momentum. Seems like we're maybe getting a little bit of mixed signals here, Colonel. So where do you think both sides stand right now?
1: Well, both sides have had kind of informal back-channel communications. I think both sides recognize, like we've been talking about, this war is not sustainable. Even with this victory regarding Ukraine hitting Russia, and they hit him hard, and no doubt. I'd like to believe that gives Ukraine a better negotiating position to be in. President Trump plans rapprochement with, I think, everybody who will listen regarding how to get to an off-ramp to end this before we get back into winter. So I remain optimistic, although I've been optimistic for the past 18 months, that we're going to finally see some sort of progress where people talk to each other. The key here, Alex, is getting Zelensky, Putin, and Trump into the same room and having a dialogue.
0: Easier said than done. All right, Lieutenant Colonel Tony Schaefer, John Burns. Gentlemen, great insight this morning. Appreciate it.
1: Thanks, Alex.
0: All right, so moving on now to Europe, where Pope Leo is heading to France Friday as he continues his push for a revival of the faith across the region. But on the trip, Pope Leo will also confront one of the Catholic Church's deepest wounds, a history of clergy sexual abuse. Our Vatican correspondent, Elias Tiger, will be following the Pope through France and joins us live now from Vatican City with what to expect. Annalise, good morning.
3: Hey, Alex, good morning. That's right. Pope Leo will head to Paris on Friday, where highlights include a meeting with French President Emmanuel Macron and a prayer vigil with the country's youth. But it's his second stop down south to Lourdes, France, where the clergy sexual abuse crisis will be especially visible. Now, Lourdes is home to the Sanctuary of Our Lady of Lourdes. It's one of the world's most famous Catholic pilgrimage sites. It's where Pope Leo will meet with French bishops, celebrate Mass, and lead a candlelit procession. But he'll also meet privately with seven survivors of sexual abuse within the church. That meeting comes as France continues to confront a deeply troubling history of abuse, as an independent report from 2021 found that over 200,000 children had been sexually abused by clergy in the French Catholic Church since 1950. Now, Pope Leo has pledged to continue reforming the church's response to sexual abuse, an issue that continues to scar Catholic communities around the world. And in Lourdes, there's another very visible reminder of that crisis. The sanctuary is decorated by large mosaics by Father Marco Rupnik, a former Jesuit priest and artist who is currently on Vatican trial following allegations of sexual and spiritual abuse by more than 20 women. Now, ahead of Pope Leo's visit, the Rupnik mosaics at the Basilica in Lourdes are being completely covered. This is intended as a long-term measure, not just something being done for the Pope's visit, with the Bishop of Lourdes saying concern and care for abuse survivors guided this decision. Now, I'll be joining you from Lourdes early next week, Alex, as we continue to watch how Pope Leo addresses this painful scar in the church and what he has to say to abuse survivors. Alex.
0: All right. Wow. Annalise Taggart, thank you so much for that. Well, now to this. So animal rescuers in New York responding to a call for Gatorade after a group of girls spotted an alligator wandering loose in Long Island. Rescuers rushed in expecting a wrestling match, but discovered it was just a little guy who the girls managed to keep contained until they arrived. Officials believe someone abandoned him out in the wild. Was that someone's pet? And say they're concerned this could become a growing problem. Why? The gator is now getting veterinary care. People just abandoning alligators out into the wild. I don't really understand this, but he's so tiny. I think they could have handled him. And speaking of Gatorade, Gatorade was actually invented. Fun fact for you. Down at the University of Florida, the Florida Gators. That's where it was invented. So there you go. All right, coming up. Artificial intelligence is moving at lightning speed and in Washington is trying to keep up. President Trump has a new plan for AI, but lawmakers on both sides are raising big questions about what comes next. North Carolina Congressman Greg Murphy weighs in.

0: Newsmax. You should too.
1: All right, so Washington is ramping up its focus on artificial intelligence as lawmakers call for more safeguards. And AI researchers are now warning about the risk of the rapidly advancing technology. Now the Trump administration is laying out its own approach. Capitol Hill correspondent Andy Shea Napier has all of the details. Andy, good morning.
2: Good morning, Alex. Good to be with you. Just over the weekend, President Donald Trump announced that his administration will be creating an AI task force and an AI czar to, quote, cherish AI, to help it and to, quote, watch over it as it grows, as calls to regulate the technology have been engulfing Capitol Hill. Now, the president, after calling the apocalyptic concerns over AI a hoax, also said the new task force would look for bad aspects of the intelligence and would use the criminal and civil justice system to enforce the regulatory guardrails around the technology. And members from both sides of the aisle here on Capitol Hill have been waiting for a more direct response to AI, especially members from the Intelligence Committee, such as Democratic New Jersey Congressman Josh Gottheimer.
3: The scenarios are you're facing a real national security threat. We have to be prepared, but we have to do it in the right way, because, by the way, if China's not doing it the right way and we're not doing it in the right way, you can have a huge problem on your hands.
2: But some lawmakers here on the Hill are wanting more restrictions on this, such as kill switches. As Senator John Kennedy told my colleague Kilmeny Dugart, for models that can take on a life of their own.
4: I had a bill last night. It's real simple. It says if you want to sell one of those things in America, that's cool. Because, I think they have great potential, but you got to have a kill switch. So if the thing becomes the Terminator and goes Catwoman on human beings, you got to be able to flip the switch and shut it down.
2: Now, the president claimed that AI could grow to become as life-changing as the internet or the Industrial Revolution, but whether his newfound guardrails will be enough to satisfy members here on the Hill still remains to be seen. Reporting live from Capitol Hill, Andy Shea Napier, the Newsmax.
1: All right, Andy, always keeping us up to date from Capitol Hill. Appreciate it. Joining us now for more on this is North Carolina Congressman Greg Murphy. Sir, good morning. Nice to see you. Just kind of building on what our reporter was talking about right there from Capitol Hill, your thoughts on President Trump creating an AI force and then appointing an AI czar.
5: Yeah, no, Alex, this has to be done because this is a technology that in some ways is the most exhilarating thing I think in my lifetime or will be, but it also truly could be the most terrifying. We have to stay ahead of this. This has to be a human-controlled loop. And we've seen a couple instances already where these type of artificial intelligence technologies have done things that they were not intended to do. Mm-hmm. And so we're at the nascent stages of this. We have to get control about this. This is a real issue that needs desperately needs national and international attention.
1: And, you know, we are hearing new warnings from AI researchers that increasingly powerful systems could become almost just completely impossible to control. Do you really think that those warnings that we're now hearing are being taken very seriously in Congress at this point? And then the second follow up to that is, there's a lot saying that this is scare tactics from the Democrats, that this is, we shouldn't be this worried about it. I would love your thoughts on that.
5: We absolutely should be worried about that. Let me just say that plain and simple. You know, the leaders in this field, you know, Jeffrey Hinton, who's kind of considered the godfather of artificial intelligence, said is basically we have a year to fix this.
1: Wow.
5: And so many of the other leaders have said this. These are people, these are really smart people, not people with political proclivities that are pushing one way or the other. These are people who are really involved in this. So I think we absolutely need to be, as any smart, intelligent, I think human needs to be. Now, where this goes and how we do this really is of imminent concern. So, yes, I do believe it's something that we need to take the reins of, and I think it needs to be done right now.
1: And when it comes to China and the race, when it comes to the AI development against China, how seriously are you taking that?
5: That is a primal concern because, you know, now, you know, I was in some briefings a couple months ago with some of our top intelligence agencies. We're a few months ahead of China. But they're spreading so much disinformation about these data centers, which is the building block for artificial intelligence, that they're turning so many communities wrongfully, in my opinion, away from this because of misinformation. And so, you know, it's just like when we were in the Cold War race with the Russians. If the Russians had been able to get us to stop building nuclear weapons, they would have won. Mm-hmm. So this is a real concern. And why is it a real concern? China has a lot of our data already, facial recognition data. People use it on the internet, do, you know, pictures all the time. They have molecular data. They've gotten this from some of these ancestry sites. Mm. And so if artificial intelligence can go and develop things, maybe pathogens or some other ways to attack humans, this is a way, a game changer as far as our technology. So we have to stay ahead of China, because I think in America, we will have more people that really do the right thing than do the wrong thing. Mm. We see China all the time. Attacking the United States in whatever way possible, either through our grid or through our financial systems. We just saw that a few months ago. Mm-hmm. So we have to be in charge of this. We have to be the world's leader.
1: Yeah, absolutely. While I have you, I do want to shift gears quickly. As midterms, they're only 43 days away. And according to a brand new NBC News poll, Democrats actually hold a 5-point lead over Republicans. That's among registered voters. Sir, are you concerned the GOP will lose control of the House or the Senate at this point?
5: Well, you know, historically speaking, the president's party always does not fare as well. But then again, let's just look at individual districts, because that's what matters. It's not this generic number. And what matters in districts, it matters their partisan lean. It matters the environment, of course, and also matters about candidate quality. You know, we have some great candidates coming out of the Republican Party. And then you look at the other side. I mean, yeah, there are, quote, some moderate Democrats, and there are. But there's some really wacko left-wing Democratic socialist candidates that literally want to destroy what 250 years has built in this country. So there are a lot of different factors. I'm not such a naysayer as some of the polls would say about flipping the House, but we'll see in 45 days what's in the envelope.
1: Always good to stay optimistic, sir. Congressman Greg Murphy, really enjoyed the conversation this morning. Thank you.
5: Thank you, Alex. Take care.
1: All right. Now we turn to our meteorologist, Julia Fife, for our wake-up weather this Monday. Julia.
6: Good morning, Alex. Yes, it has been the summer of flooding, and unfortunately, we're still waking up to a lot of disturbances bringing rain chances. Fall officially kicks off tomorrow. So right now, we have three areas of concern. Right now, over the Ohio Valley, showers and thunderstorms moving through Indiana all the way into West Virginia. Then you can see this counterclockwise rotation. That's that low pressure moving over portions of the northern plains and then coming off the Rockies as well. We've got some more rain moving through that area. But we'll be keeping an eye on the Ohio Valley today. That's where we do have that active flood watch in place. That does include Cincinnati and Columbus, Charleston, and Pittsburgh as well. We could have rainfall totals over half a foot by the time we end out the day. So that's just something to be keeping an eye on and a messy commute this morning. So again, the Ohio Valley, that's where we're going to have a risk for excessive flooding today. And you can see just a low end threat as we head into the Four Corners. But take a look at what happens tomorrow. We've got that rare level 3 out of 4 threat for portions of New Mexico, and that's going to be extending into Wednesday. So we've talked a lot about those monsoonal thunderstorms. So this is classic seasonal rain for them. But what we have working right now out in the Pacific is Tropical Storm Polo. So that is expected to bring that moisture in from Mexico. That's going to be adding to that flood threat. Keep in mind, New Mexico, very dry climate. Also, they have a lot of burn scars from the last year's fire. So again, this is going to be a big concern as we head into the week. Again, we'll be keeping an eye on Tropical Storm Polo. It is expected to intensify into a hurricane, going to continue to bring heavy rain to Mexico, eventually funneling into New Mexico. Alex.
1: All right, Julia, I know you'll keep an eye on that for us. Thank you so much.
6: Thank you.
1: All right, so now to this, a shocking... You guys have got to see this. A shocking viral video shows a Florida man getting into a real pinch after spotting a crab near his dog. But the crustacean wasn't just crabby. He came... armed. Eduardo Alvarez found his dog named Summer sniffing out the crab, okay, before then swiped towards the pup with a pocket knife. As you can see, the crab is holding a pocket knife and moved him deeper into the yard. It appears to be a blue land crab, common near Florida's coast, able to grow about a foot wide. Oh, my. No word yet on how this gangsta crab got his claws on the... Oh, my. This is horrific. This is terrifying. Where did the crab get the knife? So now, okay. All right. Florida, what are you guys doing? That's terrifying. All right. I don't like this. I really don't like... That's a terrible story. All right. Coming up, President Trump banning CNN, MS Now, and Politico from the White House. Does he have the legal authority to do so, though? Our experts weigh in.

right, welcome back to Wake Up America Early. Here's a look at some of today's top headlines. Well, Patrick Clancy opening up after his ex-wife Lindsay Clancy's murder trial ended in a mistrial over the 2023 killings of their three young children. And he tells 60 Minutes that day had seemed like one of her best, with Lindsay taking their daughter to the doctor and building a

0: to her. And he also says that he struggled to keep living, but has since remarried and is starting a family. And a 74-year-old hunter in Delaware charged with manslaughter after allegedly shooting and killing a woman he mistook for a deer. Authorities say Walter Moorhead shot 39-year-old Santos Soto as she was walking through a field with a man and two children. They say that Moorhead was firing from a camouflaged ground shelter. He has since been released on $43,000 cash bond. And Presley Gerber, the son of supermodel Cindy Crawford and businessman Randy Gerber, has died. The Los Angeles County Medical Examiner says Gerber died Sunday at a rehab facility. Gerber was a model and the older brother of model and actress Kai Gerber. Now the family is asking for privacy. Presley Gerber was just 27 years old. All right, turning now to this, Ukraine launching one of its largest attacks on Russia Sunday, the final day of Russia's parliamentary elections, dealing a humiliating blow to Russia's President Vladimir Putin as parts of Moscow were set ablaze. So for more, we're now joined by foreign correspondent Shelby Wilder, who is live in Kyiv. Shelby.
1: Well, Ukraine has launched one of its largest attacks on Russia, perhaps the largest barrage of attacks on Moscow to date. We know that three people were killed and the Russian capital's main oil refinery was set ablaze, along with a residential building being damaged. But the visuals coming out of Moscow, really just, again, huge fires and smoke over the capital, was a striking image on Sunday. Russia claimed that more than 1,600 Ukrainian drones were launched. That could actually be as high as about 1,900 drones. That was another figure we heard. Russia said roughly 450 of those were directed at Moscow, along with Ukraine launching its domestically produced long-range cruise missiles. Now, again, Ukraine didn't confirm the numbers. Russia has inflated those air targets before. But Ukraine confirmed that it had carried out what it called long-range responses, or as they tried to joke, saying they're long-range sanctions against Russia. President Volodymyr Zelensky said Moscow could end its brutal war and choose peace if it had the political will to do so. And this massive attack by Ukraine came on the final day of Russia's tightly controlled parliamentary elections, elections which have long been viewed as being a farce under Vladimir Putin. But the scale and timing of this attack were a humiliation for the Kremlin. Russia accused Ukraine of trying to disrupt its elections and, in response, vowed to intensify its strikes on Kyiv. Meanwhile, Zelensky said that he had spoken with President Donald Trump on Sunday and that the two agreed to meet in New York this week on the sidelines of the UN General Assembly. Zelensky said that this meeting could change a lot and emphasized that there is diplomatic momentum in peace talks. Reporting from Kyiv, Shelby Wilder, Newsmax.
0: All right, Shelby Wilder, live in Kyiv. All right, so now let's turn back stateside to some legal news. A major fight between the White House and several news organizations. President Trump says CNN, MS Now, and Politico are barred from the White House. He's now accusing the outlets of what he calls repeated, quote, fake news. Now, by Saturday, reporters from those organizations were being turned away from the White House grounds. Now, a lawsuit has been announced. And joining us to break this all down is criminal defense attorney Ken Belkin and attorney and Republican strategist Manny Alejandro. Good morning, gentlemen. My goodness, a lot to get to. Let's start with the constitutional argument here. The mainstream media always defaults to First Amendment violation. But Ken, let's just start with you. Does the U.S. Constitution actually guarantee any specific news organization really physical access inside the White House grounds?
2: No, that is true. They are not guaranteed access to the White House grounds, the Oval Office, or, you know, to have their own micro offices on the White House compound. So they are not guaranteed that. But it is unclear how far he can go with this, the president.
0: Okay.
2: Other presidents have in the past, starting with John F. Kennedy, they have had, you know, spats with media sources and barred them from having some access. Uh-huh. It's not like he's shutting them down. You're hearing cries on the internet that this is fascism. You know, no one's shutting down CNN or Politico. He is just limiting their access in the White House compound.
0: Okay. And Manny, you know, as we just mentioned, Politico, CNN, MS Now they all say they're actually going to sue over this. And Manny, from a litigation standpoint, what

0: specific legal standard or test do their lawyers really have to meet to prove that their First Amendment rights are being violated here?
1: Good morning. So essentially what's happening here is this denial of access to these press organizations based upon viewpoint of coverage and content, right? That is an issue that the courts have addressed in the past. You cannot deny the press access because you disagree with how they cover you or their viewpoint. In addition, there's questions here about due process, right? Have these press organizations been afforded due process in terms of why they're being denied? Can they rebut it? Has this been put in writing? Is there any kind of communication? Absent this general denial by the White House in terms of this is fake news, we don't agree with this, we have to stop this. My overarching concern is that we are heading towards a slippery slope. If we keep moving in this direction, if there's a Democratic administration in the future, will those administrations or that administration bring forth the same issues against a conservative-leaning media company? Mm-hmm. So there's really a problem with putting forth this effort from the White House without substantiation. Now, if you look at the Jim Acosta case, for example, that was conduct-based. Mm. He was acting inappropriately. This is not conduct, it's content. That is the big difference. And I think it'd be difficult for the White House to win in a lawsuit against these organizations because clearly this is based on content. And the president has said so in his Truth Social post.
0: Ken.
2: Can I respond to that?
0: Please,
2: just briefly?
0: Yes.
2: Is it just content or is it the conduct of knowingly telling mistruths about this administration's policies and the actions they're taking? Because we've seen this, we've seen these organizations in particular mischaracterize and lie about this president repeatedly for probably 10 years.
1: That's
2: but
1: content.
2: It's a conduct. It's the intentional
1: the conduct
2: lying.
1: In the White
2: it's
1: House.
2: Not like they're correcting the record.
1: No,
2: we don't hear the New York
1: White
2: Times apologizing for the things they've lied about this president.
1: But that's content. I'm talking about conduct in the White House. If they're being disruptive, if they're not taking direction, right? That's the problem. The conduct, the behavior of the reporters in the White House. This is purely content based. If you disagree with the content, you disagree with the content. But you can't generally ban viewpoint content that you disagree with. That's just not the way this works.
2: Well, I would agree. It's you can't discriminate based on viewpoint, but I'm not sure that's what's going on. It seems like he's punishing them for their intentional telling of mistruths about his policies.
1: But then maybe that needs to be further explained. Therein lies the problem. It's not very clear, right? Mm. He's not explained why this general ban. And again, it looks like a general ban. The issue also is once you grant press credentials to media, you can't selectively then take those press credentials back from a few without elaborating the basis and the substantiation of reasons why. I don't think those reasons have been put forth right now.
2: Hmm. I just don't think it's a foregone conclusion that this is viewpoint discrimination at that point. Certainly, if it is proven in court that it is, then this is unlawful. But until that time, I mean, I think he deserves a little bit of the benefit of the doubt, given the record of these organizations have had towards him.
1: If he just keeps saying fake news, I mean, I generally agree with you, but if Trump keeps saying it's fake news, this is a problem, we need to stop this, whatever, then I don't really feel like he has much of a case. If that's all he's relying upon, that this is fake news, I think it's a loser for him, for the White House.
0: Mm. It's going to be very interesting. Again, it kind of sounds like you gentlemen maybe would like a little more details of exactly what they're being accused of, et cetera. And I'm sure we will get more details, hopefully, as the days go on. But again, those three outlets are planning to potentially sue over this. So this is going to be something I know all three of us are certainly going to be watching. Ken Belkin, Manny Alejandro, gentlemen, appreciate it.
2: Have a good morning.
0: You too.
1: Thank you.
0: Okay, so a $30 state sale fine turning into a masterpiece payday. All right, so Michigan treasure hunter bought Alderman Marion shells for just $30, suspecting it was a lost work by Chicago surrealist Gertrude Abercrombie. Experts confirmed he was right. They found it was given to a Michigan doctor back in 1952 in exchange for a medical procedure and stayed with his family for about 75 years. It's now expected to paint quite a profit, fetching as much as $250,000 at auction. Paid $30 is going to get $250,000, maybe. Oh my goodness. I don't, it's not the best looking picture I've ever seen, but that's why you go to estate sales. That's why I go antique hunting. I love that kind of stuff. You never know what you're going to find. You got to get out there. You got to go rummage through the thrift stores, the antique shops. You got to do it. Promise you. All right. Coming up, former President Barack Obama slamming President Trump's decision to bar CNN, MSNBC, and Politico from the White House. Hear what he had to say when we return.

0: for a strong America.
1: All right, welcome back to Wake Up America Early. President Trump's fight with the media is heating up. And Wyoming Senator John Barrasso is defending the president's approach to CNN, MS Now, and Politico being barred from the White House. Here's what he had to say.
2: I do want to ask about President Trump's decision to ban CNN, MS Now, and Politico from the White House over their reporting, which he disagrees with. Do you agree with the president's ban, Senator?
3: We all respect and value the freedom of the press. It's in the Constitution. You know, the president, remember, in his first term, he was banned from Twitter. He was banned from Facebook. And I didn't see people come to his defense. So it goes both ways. The press has an obligation to report fairly.
1: Okay, so joining us for more on this, we now bring in senior policy analyst at CFAC, Melanie Collette, as well as Republican strategist and Newsmax contributor Julio Rivera. Good morning to you both. Melanie, let's just start with you. President Trump says the media has not been treating his administration fairly. How do you view the decision to bar CNN, MS Now, and Politico from the White House? And then you listen to Senator Barrasso there. He makes a point. I mean, remember when President Trump was banned from many, if not all, social media platforms?
4: And I think the argument that the press is going to make is that there's no constitutional right to be on social media. And right. And believe me, I think that President Trump has an absolute fair point that he's not being treated fairly. I also think it's very interesting that the narrative that's going on about the press is now we're calling it viewpoint press. When freedom of the press wasn't supposed to be viewpoint press, it was supposed to be reporting to the American people exactly what's going on, not going into the press room and getting the vibe and the feeling and then presenting your own interpretation to the American people. So I think that's just an interesting shift that I've noticed in this narrative as it's being discussed.
1: That is such a good point you bring up, Melanie. Viewpoint press. I don't want to know someone's viewpoint. I just want the facts. What's coming out of the press room? Julio, where do you stand on all of this, as well as, you know, kind of weighing in on the fact of the social media platforms banning Trump? Do you think that matters at all? Do you think that that's a fair parallel here?
5: Well, yes and no. I mean, I will say this, you know, social media platforms are private businesses. So if they do want to deplatform somebody, that's a little bit different than denying, let's say, First Amendment rights. But listen, I run Reactionary Times. But I don't have a constitutional right to have a press pass to the White House. You know, Donald Trump is not deplatforming, let's say, these news organizations. He's not saying that, you know, they're going to be banned from the internet. He's not taking down their servers. He's not going in and he's destroying printing presses and any other means to try to disseminate news. The fact of the matter is, these news outlets like CNN are using presumptive language constantly to try to force a narrative that is untrue down the throats of Americans. Quite frankly, they just want the facts. You know, they want the old school Walter Cronkite type journalism. And that's not what these platforms are providing anymore.
1: Yeah. And Melanie, you know, of course, President Obama had to chime in on this. Let's take a listen.
6: I'm trying to think what would have happened if I had said, you know what, Fox News, you're out of here. It's unimaginable. So, but the point I'm making here is that if you have a certain cohort, let's call it 30 to 35% of the country right now, which thinks that's okay, well, what that means is we have not developed the kind of understanding of what democracy requires.
1: All right, Melanie, would you like to respond to former President Obama there?
4: If memory serves, didn't he try to do that? And then the press corps like pushed back. I forget what the specific name of the organization is that represents the press corps, but they pushed back and they backed off. I think he did try that. So it wasn't unimaginable. You absolutely imagined it. Like, what are we doing?
1: What are we doing?
4: We have video, dude. What? You know, President Obama is smooth and all, but maybe he's having like some memory loss. I don't know what's going on there.
1: And Julio, I do want to talk about this, though. A lot going on in New York. President Trump, he will be in the city for the United Nations Assembly this week, where he is expected to speak tomorrow. But before that, He will actually be meeting with New York City Mayor Zora Mamdani. Julio, what do you think we can expect out of a meeting between those two?
5: Well, I'm going to tell you one thing. According to the Office of the New York City Comptroller, New York City actually received...

0: When Rosa Parks stepped on that Montgomery, Alabama bus on December 1st, 1955, she didn't set out to make history. She just wanted to get home. Montgomery's segregated buses had divided seating. White passengers in front, colored passengers in the back. When the bus driver needed more seats for his white passengers, he ordered her and three others to vacate their seats. The others complied and moved, but Rosa quietly refused and was quickly arrested. Working alongside Dr. Martin Luther King, Rosa's arrest sparked a highly effective citywide protest with African Americans boycotting city buses. Rosa's protest and resulting boycott didn't end segregation, but it sparked a movement that ended the racial system, paving the way for a more equal society. You're watching An American Moment. In the early morning hours of May 2, 2011, the Central Intelligence Agency launched Operation Neptune Spear and set into motion a mission to bring one of the world's most notorious terrorists to justice. All indications were that Osama bin Laden was asleep as the U.S. Naval Special Warfare Development Group, known as SEAL Team 6, approached his highly secured three-story Pakistani-based compound. When located in his living quarters on the third floor of his compound, the head of the Islamist group Al-Qaeda was found using his young wife as a shield. The Obama administration reported the 54-year-old terrorist was given a traditional Islamic burial at sea. 9 years, 7 months, and 21 days following his infamous attack on New York's Twin Towers, killing thousands of innocent civilians, its mastermind Osama bin Laden was dead. It took 34 years to build, but on August 15, 1914, the Panama Canal was officially opened for business and was quickly crowned one of the seven wonders of the modern world. President Theodore Roosevelt believed the completion of the canal was essential to American security and prosperity, so he negotiated with the French to purchase the canal's properties and dredging equipment. But when negotiations with Colombia over a canal treaty broke down, Roosevelt backed a local bloodless revolution that lasted only a few hours. And on November 3, 1903, the nation of Panama was born. With the opening of the Panama Canal, the Atlantic and Pacific Oceans were joined, reducing a ship's journey from New York to San Francisco by 9,000 miles. Roosevelt's vision made the canal a reality, and the feat helped make America a world power. You're watching An American Moment. At 9:47 a.m. on the 20th of February, 1962, Lieutenant Colonel John Glenn, Jr. of New Concord, Ohio, found himself sitting on top of an Atlas VI rocket filled with 600,000 pounds of fuel. At liftoff, 360,000 pounds of thrust hurled the massive rocket and its occupant into space and America's history books. John Glenn became the fourth human being to enter space and the first American to orbit the Earth. For his remarkable heroism, President Kennedy awarded Colonel Glenn NASA's Distinguished Service Medal.
1: As our knowledge of this universe in which we live increases, may God grant us the wisdom and guidance to use it wisely. Thank you.
0: Glenn went on to become the United States Senator from Ohio, and in 1984 ran for the Democratic presidential nomination, but lost to Walter Mondale. Exactly 6 years and 6 months after the first shots of the Revolutionary War were fired at Lexington and Concord, General...

0: 1862, President Lincoln announced his intentions to issue an Emancipation Proclamation to free the Southern slaves. Lincoln was urged to delay his proclamation until the Union Army could boast a battlefield victory. That opportunity came
1: New York today with a packed schedule ahead of the United Nations General Assembly. Among his planned meetings, one this afternoon with Mayor Zohran Mamdani. We are live with all the details there. Plus, ICE agents in Texas shoot a man in the country illegally before taking him into custody. We'll explain what exactly happened here. All of that and more at the top of the hour, Alex.
2: All right. Thank you, Charlotte. Well, that does it for Wake Up America Early, but we'll see you back here tomorrow morning starting at 6 a.m. Eastern time. And don't go.

0: for a strong America.
1: Today on Wake Up America, President Trump heading to New York ahead of the UN General Assembly meeting with a packed schedule of meetings on tap. We'll tell you what to expect with a live report from the White House and talk to former UN ambassador, U.S. ambassador to NATO, Kurt Volker.
2: Meantime, unrest in the Lone Star State this morning after an ICE-related shooting as agents ramp up successful deportation operations across the country, targeting cartel members and murder suspects. So what's happening? An ICE field officer director gives us the reality behind the headlines.
1: And closed press, CNN, MS Now, and Politico no longer welcome at the White House. Why President Trump says he doesn't have to let them in, what other fake news outlets might be shown the door next, and who filed the lawsuit. That's coming up.
2: It is Monday, September 21st, and it's time to Wake Up America.

0: Good morning. Thanks for starting your day with us. I'm Charlotte McBride.
1: And I'm Mark Lauder. We've got a lot to get to this morning. Let's start by getting you caught up to date on some of today's top stories. And we begin this morning with breaking news. CNN, MS Now, Politico say they've notified the Trump administration they are filing a lawsuit over denied White House access. The outlets say the move violates their First Amendment rights. President Trump blames what he calls fake news coverage. Historically, courts have allowed the White House to set access rules, but have ruled they cannot be forced based on a journalist's viewpoint or coverage.
0: And more breaking news. An ICE officer shoots an illegal immigrant during a traffic stop in Austin, Texas. DHS says the shooting occurred Sunday while they attempted to apprehend a 28-year-old Venezuelan national with a final order of removal. The man was shot in the torso. He has already been released from the hospital and is in ICE custody. Democrat Austin Mayor Kirk Watson wants city police involved in the investigation while Homeland Security and FBI agents probe the shooting.
1: And President Trump announcing plans for a new AI force, saying he will soon name an AI czar. Now, it's unclear what the czar's role would be or whether the AI force would be a military branch like Space Force. The announcement comes as lawmakers and tech leaders push for more AI safeguards. The president calls fears about AI a hoax while he wants to ensure the U.S. remains ahead of China in AI technology.
0: We want to start this morning with President Trump heading to New York later today ahead of the United Nations General Assembly meeting.
1: Yeah, the president will begin his meetings tonight, sitting down with New York City Mayor Zohran Mamdani at Gracie Mansion, and then meetings with about the wars with Iran and between Russia and Ukraine. Newsmax correspondent Christina Thompson joins us now live.
2: That's right. President Trump and Mayor Zohran Mamdani are set to meet Monday at Gracie Mansion when it's the first time the two have met here in New York since Mamdani took office. Now, the mayor's office says the conversation will focus on issues affecting New York City and New Yorkers. Despite some major political differences, Trump and Mamdani have developed a notably cordial working relationship, meeting twice previously at the White House and remaining in contact since. Now, the meeting comes as Trump arrives in New York for the UN General Assembly, where he's scheduled to address world leaders Tuesday and will hold a series of meetings focused heavily on international security and, of course, the Middle East. But another foreign policy issue is drawing scrutiny here at home. Some 9/11 families, they're pushing back against the Trump administration's proposed civil nuclear cooperation agreement with Saudi Arabia, which would allow American companies to participate in Saudi civilian nuclear projects, saying the United States should not deepen its relationship with the kingdom until longstanding questions surrounding Saudi Arabia and the September 11th attacks are resolved. 15 of the 19 hijackers were Saudi nationals. The Saudi government has repeatedly denied involvement in the attacks, but critics are raising concerns about nuclear safeguards and demanding greater transparency surrounding the agreement. President Trump said last week that he would look into requests to release additional 9/11-related records concerning Saudi Arabia. Now, Trump is scheduled to address the UN General Assembly on Tuesday. Charlotte Mark.
1: All right. Christina Thompson reporting live for us.
0: All right, let's continue this conversation now with Rick Gates, former Trump campaign aide and author of Wicked Game, and Jennifer Kelly, Newsmax contributor. Good to have you both with us this morning. So as we heard from Christina there, the mayor of New York City is set to meet with President Trump today. As you both know, the two have had a surprisingly friendly relationship up until now. I don't know, Rick, do you see that changing at all? What do you think this meeting will be like today?
3: No, I think it'll be cordial. I think it'll be personable. I mean, look, President Trump likes to meet with controversial people in terms of finding out ways to help. In this case, I think a lot of it will be related to New York City, where they both have affinity for the city and spent, you know, most of their years there. So I don't think it's going to be as abrupt as people think. I think they will go after each other on some of the policy issues. Obviously, I think, you know, the ICE issue might come up in New York as well as some of the other issues. I'm sure Mamdani will try to attack the president on the economic and then probably Iran. But I think overall, look, the president is a very disarming individual, as you all know. And you, when you saw the last meeting in the Oval Office back in February, I think a lot of people were surprised by the demeanor. I think a lot of times in politics, people think you have one side against the other. That means it's always going to be negative. That's not the case. The president's very good about disarming people and trying to find ways to make deals.
1: Yeah, also top of mind today, global leaders preparing to meet artificial intelligence. You got lawmakers on both sides of the aisle really sounding the alarm bell as new polls show Americans' fears growing over the technology. Politico reporting this, a majority of Americans think AI could someday destroy humanity. Of course, the president says development must continue to keep U.S. ahead of China. Jennifer, I mean, Democrats are wasting no time seizing on this issue ahead of the midterms. Do you think that that could be a divide that the voters see between Democrats and Republicans come November?
4: Absolutely. This is definitely shaping up to be a midterm election issue just 6 weeks out from the midterms. But look, the White House, I'm so happy to see, is getting ahead of this, suggesting maybe an AI czar. That also comes on the heels of a big AI summit that's happening in D.C. this week, Monday, Tuesday, and Wednesday. Over 250 tech and AI leaders will meet in the nation's capital just across from the White House at the Hay Adams Hotel. And many administration officials will be there. And these are some of the top minds in AI and data center production. So I think the president is on top of this, not just politically ahead of the midterms, but in terms of, you know, a substantive White House policy issue that needs to be addressed.
2: I do want to turn to this now, this really bombshell report out of Princeton University. It shows faculty's political contributions favor Democrats over Republicans by 98% Democrat, 0% Republican. Rick, Republicans have said for years that indoctrination is happening on our campuses. Right there, that seems to tell the story. What do you make of that?
3: Yeah, not shocking at all. I mean, I think it's been well and widely known that a lot of these universities, particularly the ones that were labeled more as woke universities, have always favored Democrats and their contributions. And this is where you get to a scenario that, you know, it's not independent, right? You can't have education independent from politics, and that's exactly what you're seeing here. So, look, I think it's worth digging in more. Princeton's not the first and won't be the last. I think if you collectively took all the universities across the United States, just like when we had the contributions of foreign countries investing in universities, it was appalling, and that adds to that indoctrination issue that you're talking about. I think it's more widely, damaging than most people think.
2: And yeah.
3: So I think a study is much more warranted across all universities, not just one.
2: True.
1: Yeah, I wonder where the other 2% went, the Communist Party. But all right, so I do want to turn now to the midterms and what Politico calls Democrats, quote, influencer era. Quote, after Trump's 2024 victory, Democrats playing catch up by taking a page from the GOP playbook. Influencers are being deeply embedded into campaigns from Florida to Alaska, and candidates are popping up on screen with them on their turf. Jennifer, I mean, is this the GOP playbook move? We all know the president uses social media, but are Republicans really using so-called influencers on the campaigns?
4: Well, I think they are. And look, that pales in comparison, right, to the free media and the free attention that Democrats get from pop culture and from influencers, right? I look at Mom Donnie himself has over 200 influencers instilled in the mayor's office that the people still need to know about. But look, Democrats are going to have to get a little bit more clever. The generic ballot tightened again over the weekend. Also, that RNC convention bump that we talked about a week ago this morning, it happened in races like Texas. Tallarico is only now 1 point ahead of Ken Paxton, not 3-6 as he was a week ago. And then lastly, you have those seven Senate seats, those seven U.S. Senate seats moved to toss up for the Democrats. Those are no longer sure seats. And of course, Newsmax's Dick Morris predicting over the weekend that the House, the GOP will keep the Senate. So Democrats are going to have to get pretty clever to beat the GOP over the next 43 days.
2: Should be interesting. Mm-hmm. All right, Jennifer, Rick, great to have you both with us. Thank you, guys.
3: Great to see you.
2: Thanks.
1: All right, well, check out a bananas breakout at the Taiwan Zoo when two chimpanzees decided to monkey around outside their enclosure. The 44 and 11-year-old chimps forced open two sets of doors. Now, one of them was improperly secured. One stayed near the chimp enclosure. The other one visited the giraffes, then climbed a tree near the lions. Both were eventually tranquilized. Zoo officials insist they were not hurt, but they're now reviewing their safety procedures to make sure it doesn't happen again. I mean, Don't monkey around.
2: Don't we hear about this a lot? I mean, not a lot. At least once a year we hear about at some zoo, some animal broke out, went to another enclosure. So this time, what, the chimps were hanging out with the giraffes?
1: I mean, the monkeys, that doesn't surprise me. They're pretty smart.
2: Yeah. All right. Much more to come here on Wake Up America. Ahead, Lindsay Clancy's husband, Patrick, opens up about the murder of his kids and his wife's murder trial, what he believes caused that horrific scene.
1: Plus, President Trump bans three media outlets from the White House. We will break down the legal fight that is now unfolding, lawsuits filed. You're watching Wake Up America. Stick around. We'll be right back.

I'm glad you brought that up, though. I think these observances are important, and as we are so far from Earth and looking, you know, the beauty of creation, I think the, for me, one of the really important personal perspectives that I have up here is I can really see Earth as one thing. And, you know, when I read the Bible and I look at all of the amazing things that were done for us who were created, it's, you have this amazing place, this spaceship. You guys are talking to us because we're in a spaceship really far from Earth, but you're on a spaceship called Earth that was created to give us a place to live in the universe, in the cosmos. Maybe the distance we are from you makes you think what we're doing is special, but we're the same distance from you. And I'm trying to tell you, just trust me, you are special. In all of this emptiness, this is a whole bunch of nothing, this thing we call the universe. You have this oasis, this beautiful place that we get to exist together. I think as we go into Easter Sunday, thinking about, you know, all the cultures all around the world, whether you celebrate it or not, whether you believe in God or not, this is an opportunity for us to remember where we are, who we are, and that we are the same thing, and that we got to get

0: on Newsmax TV.
1: 17 minutes past the hour. Welcome back to Wake Up America. Patrick Clancy opening up about life after the devastating deaths of his three children and the emotional toll of his ex-wife's high-profile murder trial.
2: Yeah, Alex Kramer joins us now with all the details. Alex.
3: Yeah, Mark and Charla. So in an interview with 60 Minutes, Clancy says that he struggled to find a reason to keep living after Cora, Dawson, and Callan died in January of 2023. His ex-wife, Lindsay Clancy, faced charges in their deaths, but her trial ended in a hung jury earlier this month. Prosecutors have not yet determined whether or not she will be retried. Clancy says that he has chosen to forgive her, attributing her actions to severe mental illness.
4: I saw headlines that said, you know, killer mom and baby murderer, monster, and none of them were accurate. I believe that it was her mental illness that caused that. So I shared those words. And I think when it comes to forgiveness, I also felt that if I didn't get there, I would be eaten up inside forever.
3: Well, now remarried and living in New York, Clancy says that he hopes to honor his children's memory while moving forward.
1: I was watching that interview last night. It was so emotional. And I what he's gone through is unbelievable.
2: Well, yeah, the entire family. It's just absolutely awful. All right, Alex, thanks.
1: Well, shifting gears now to a major fight brewing between the White House and several news organizations as President Trump bars CNN, MS Now, and Politico from the White House for reporting what he calls, quote, fake news.
2: So by Saturday, reporters from those organizations were being turned away from the White House grounds. And this morning, the three outlets say they've notified the Trump administration that they are filing a lawsuit. Joining us now to break this down, senior judicial analyst Judge Andrew Napolitano and Democratic strategist and attorney Bill Caruso. Good to have you both with us this morning. Judge, I will start with you. Let's start with this breaking news. The lawsuit, do they have a case here?
5: Well, they have a very strong case here. You know, the president doesn't have to talk to anybody in the press. He could ban everybody if he wants to. Mm-hmm. If Caitlin Collins threw a rotten egg at him, mm-hmm. he could ban her. But he can't ban her or her colleagues from MS Now and Politico because of the content of their speech.
2: Okay.
5: The Supreme Court has made that very clear. But there's a lot of precedent for this. And we go back to World War II. FDR famously hated the Chicago Tribune. Threw them out of the White House. Courts ordered them back in. Then he went to the people that supplied the paper to print the newspaper and talked them out of supplying it to the Chicago Tribune. Mm-hmm. They went and got the print elsewhere. So presidents are just going to have to live with the press as long as we have a First Amendment.
1: Mm-hmm. Yeah, Bill, and I mean, similar question to you. I discussed this on Friday right after it happened on Greta, and it's not just a First Amendment issue. It's also a Fifth Amendment issue about process because he just decided there was no process. Do you think that this is going to last very long?
6: No. And listen, the judge is right. You can go back to World War II, but we don't have to go back that far. President can go back to his previous administration where they tried this and they failed. You know, no surprise to see these court actions brought today by these three journalist outlets. You're going to potentially see more. They've advertised more bans. This is wrong. But by the way, forget about the legal for a second. Think about the politics. If you're a Republican congressman running in the midterms right now, do you want to be talking about this? It's insane. There's so many things that they could be digging into to talk about the record. And far be it from me as a Democrat providing strategy for the Republican side. But I can guarantee you there's not a single Republican that's on the ballot this fall that wants to be talking about this.
1: Bill, I agree with you. And I said, look, the thing the media likes to talk about more than anything else is itself. And right. You just let them do it.
2: Yeah. So, Judge, bottom line, if this goes to court, who wins? The White House asserting its authority over executive premises or the news organizations? Where does this end?
5: Well, when this went to court about a year ago involving the Associated Press, the judge was a federal district court judge who had been nominated by President Trump. He immediately ordered the Associated Press photographers and reporters to have access to the White House and then decided to litigate the mm-hmm. case. The case has not yet come to a conclusion, but they're back in the White House.
2: Right.
5: Expect the same thing to happen now. They filed that application this morning. They'll be back there later today.
1: Okay. So, Bill, I want to shift gears now. As we showed you at the top of this segment, obviously Patrick Clancy having that 60 Minutes interview last night, very emotional. He said he forgave his wife. As a prosecutor, is that going to have any kind of bearing on whether they seek to retry this case? He's trying to put his life behind him and this behind him. Does his wishes count on for any of this?
6: It may. I think, though, you know, what we've looked at is there are a good set of facts. There was, you know, issues with this jury, this previous jury. I don't know if the prosecutors are going to bring this case again. This was a hard case. It was played out not only in the courtroom, but throughout the media. It's a difficult case. I applaud him, though, that this man was assailed wrongly and tried in public opinion. He's gone through hell and back. And the fact that he's out there talking about this now, and listen, give him every grace in the world that he's found peace or he's trying to find peace in this. That's a different issue, obviously, than the court. But good for him for being out there and sharing this story. He's focused on the issues of postpartum depression and not all the other dramas that he's had to deal with this case.
2: Yeah, no, really, really tough. And we'll have to see what happens now if they decide to retry her again. All right, Judge Phil, thank you both so much.
5: You're welcome.
6: Have a great day.
2: Well, coming up next here on Make Up America, diplomacy on full display in New York City this week for the United Nations General Assembly. Could it bring about significant change in the Middle East? We will discuss that.
1: And a live look at Cincinnati, Ohio, the Roebling Suspension Bridge there over the Ohio River. Heavy rain coming to the valley. Meteorologist Julia Fife will be here with your Wake Up weather. You're watching Wake Up America. Stay with us. We'll be right back.

0: Welcome back to Wake Up America. You're taking a live look there in Nashville, Tennessee.
1: Yeah, we are talking country music because superstar Faith Hill turns 59 years old today. Happy birthday to her. She is fabulous. She might be a Mississippi girl, but I know she's called Nashville home for the better part of her adult life.
0: Yeah,

0: Quote, I got this wrong. And a 74-year-old hunter in Delaware charged with manslaughter after allegedly shooting and killing a woman he mistook for a deer. Authorities say Walter Moorhead shot 39-year-old Santos Soda as she was walking through a field with a man and two children. They say Moorhead was firing from a camouflaged ground shelter. Now, he has been released on $43,000 cash bond. And finally, Presley Gerber, the son of supermodel Cindy Crawford and businessman Randy Gerber, has died. The Los Angeles County Medical Examiner says that Gerber died Sunday at a rehab facility. Gerber was a model and the older brother of model and actress Kaia Gerber. The family is now asking for privacy. Now, Presley Gerber was only 27 years old.
1: Yeah, he'd been very public recently about his dealings with addiction.
2: Mm-hmm. So. Yeah, he's battled addiction for a long time. That's just so sad. All right, Alex, thank you.
1: Well, we start this half hour with the latest in the war between Russia and Ukraine, with Ukraine launching one of its largest attacks on Russia over the weekend.
2: Yeah, the attack set fire to parts of Moscow and dealt a huge blow to Vladimir Putin on the final day of parliamentary elections. Newsmax foreign correspondent Shelby Wilder reports now from Kyiv.
3: Well, Ukraine has launched one of its largest attacks on Russia, perhaps the largest barrage of attacks on Moscow to date. We know that three people were killed and the Russian capital's main oil refinery was set ablaze, along with a residential building being damaged. But the visuals coming out of Moscow, really just, again, huge fires and smoke over the capital, was a striking image on Sunday. Russia claimed that more than 1,600 Ukrainian drones were launched. That could actually be as high as about 1,900 drones. That was another figure we heard. Russia said roughly 450 of those were directed at Moscow, along with Ukraine launching its domestically produced long-range cruise missiles. Now, again, Ukraine didn't confirm the numbers. Russia has inflated those air targets before. But Ukraine confirmed that it had carried out what it called long-range responses, or as they tried to joke, saying they're long-range sanctions against Russia. President Volodymyr Zelensky said Moscow could end its brutal war and choose peace if it had the political will to do so. And this massive attack by Ukraine came on the final day of Russia's tightly controlled parliamentary elections, elections which have long been viewed as being a farce under Vladimir Putin. But the scale and timing of this attack were a humiliation for the Kremlin. Russia accused Ukraine of trying to disrupt its elections and, in response, vowed to intensify its strikes on Kyiv. Meanwhile, Zelensky said that he had spoken with President Donald Trump on Sunday and that the two agreed to meet in New York this week on the sidelines of the UN General Assembly. Zelensky said that this meeting could change a lot and emphasized that there is diplomatic momentum in peace talks. Reporting from Kyiv, Shelby Wilder, Newsmax.
1: Okay, so for more on the rising escalation in both that conflict along with the war with Iran, let's welcome in former Undersecretary of Defense, Secretary of Veterans Affairs, Robert Wilkie. Good morning to you, Mr. Secretary. So President Trump planning to meet with Ukrainian President Volodymyr Zelensky, the UN General Assembly this week. Of course, that comes following this huge attack on Moscow over the weekend. But despite that, President Zelensky posted on X that he's, quote, there's diplomatic momentum. That seems to be a mixed signal to me. What do you think?
4: Well, it's certainly an outstanding example of psychological warfare on the part of the Ukrainian president. At one side, he's launching massive attacks on Russia to remind the people that Putin has been lying to them all along. Mm-hmm. And on the other side, he's saying, well, we're ready for peace, which paints Putin into some sort of corner. Of course, he really doesn't care about world opinion. But look, this is the bottom line. The dictators are on the march, be it in Beijing, be it in Moscow, Tehran, Pyongyang. There's no deal. There's no agreement that they would ever agree to. Their goal in the world is to dominate. And in this case, the one meaningful response to them on the part of the Ukrainians is that you are paying a terrible price for aggression. So we'll see what happens at the sidelines of the UN General Assembly. But
2: yeah,
4: the resilience of the Ukrainians is stunning.
2: I do want to shift to Iran now, where the U.S. virtual embassy is warning Americans to leave, quote, right now. This comes as President Trump will

0: reportedly decide soon on whether to, quote, annihilate the Iranian regime. Yep. So two questions to you. How many Americans are there left living or visiting Iran right now? Yeah. And I didn't think there is a lot. And then secondly, we're 7 months into this conflict now. So how serious do we take this latest escalation?
1: Well, I agree with you, Charlotte. Why would any American want to be in Iran? There has to be only a handful. But look, the economic blockade is working. The regime continues to struggle. There's more dissension within the ranks. So it is working. The only other side that I would say to this is, and this goes back to your original question, is that we're not doing enough, I don't think, to stop the resupply of the Iranian military by the Russians and the Chinese. They continue to do that. And on the other side, the Iranians have opened a second front in this conflict with the Houthis and the Bab el-Mandab Straits. And now they're impacting the economy of Egypt, which is always very fragile. About 5% of Egypt's GDP goes through the Suez Canal, and that is now blocked. So I think there's an opportunity, even at the UN General Assembly, when the president meets with world leaders or regional leaders, to say, look, it's time for you guys to put up. Egypt has the largest army in the Arab world. The Saudis, for all of their faults, have a fairly capable air force. It's time for you all to take care of your backyard.
2: And so we'll see
1: what happens.
3: And let's welcome in Newsmax foreign policy analyst, former Trump campaign, former policy advisor Waleed Faris. And on that note, Waleed, you heard the secretary say, I mean, the president's going to be meeting with a lot of these Gulf leaders this week at the UN General Assembly. Some Iranian leaders may be included in that. But if they're not calling the shots, what comes of these meetings, if anything at all?
4: Look, the remainder time that we have to mount a major strategic campaign to change that regime from the air and from in the seas, of course, has shrunk to the minimal. What needs to be done is to consider in shock and awe phase. And that shock and awe can only happen if we have the people of Iran on train and on the streets. That's the only way that's going to happen. So I would worry about who's going to be in the UN, but I would worry more about who is going to be on the streets and the time that was left. I know that even if we don't make it by the midterms, it's still going to be after the midterms. But the price is going to be different after the midterms, of course, because of our political situation here inside the United States. I think it's still possible if the president directs a direct speech to the Iranian people on the one hand. At the same time, at the UN, he would direct messages to the leaders, including to the Arab world, to line behind the allies, the United States allies, and to do it. Even if it's 2 days before the midterms, the shock and awe of having the Iranian people on the ground rising, Arab countries now fighting the Houthis, as the secretary has said. And, of course, our forces continue the lambasting of not just economic issues, economic infrastructures, but also on the ground regime positions. That combo, that cocktail is the last that we can have before the midterm elections.
0: All right. Waleed Faris, Mr. Secretary, great to have you both with us this morning. Thank you.
1: Good to see you.
4: See you.
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6: And here's the weather you're waking up to across America. A messy commute across the Ohio Valley. We've got showers and thunderstorms stretching from Illinois all the way into West Virginia. They do have a flood watch in place that will go through this evening. Some areas could see over 4 inches worth of rainfall totals. That includes Cincinnati, Columbus, Charleston, and Pittsburgh, again, heading into the evening hours. And that's where we have that flood threat today. You can see over portions of the the Ohio Valley and the Mid-Atlantic. But take a look at what happens tomorrow. We've got that bullseye over portions of New Mexico, a level 3 out of 4 risk for flash flooding, and that's going to expand into Wednesday. So we've got two things happening. We've got that monsoonal rain that's going to be moving in. Then we also have Tropical Storm Polo, which is just off the coast of Mexico right now. So that's going to also going to be funneling in some of that moisture in from the Pacific. So again, very active in the Pacific. We've got Tropical Storm Polo right now. That is expected to strengthen into a hurricane later on today. That's going to be adding to that flood threat for portions of New Mexico. Then we've got Tropical Storm Odalis. And then we're keeping an eye on this as well. We've got another redeveloping storm that does have the potential to bring impacts towards Hawaii as we head into midweek. It is expected to track just south of the islands. But again, that means they get the dirty part of the storm with those gusty winds and that heavy rain. I'm meteorologist Julia Fife with your Wake Up Weather.
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0: All right, so I know Mark is standing in line to see this one. Zombie thriller Resident Evil is alive and killing it at the box office. The latest installment opening with a franchise best $60 million in North America and more than $108 million worldwide. This domestic debut alone, bigger than most of the previous 7 films made in their entire U.S. runs. The movie stars Austin Abrams as a medical courier battling infected creatures in Raccoon City. It is directed by horror favorite Zach Cregger. Box office analysts say that Cregger helped make the long-running franchise feel fresh again, which is difficult to do, seeing the very first Resident Evil movie came out in 2002. And here they are, 8 movies later, and it's still a success.
3: I have seen 0 of them. I am not a horror genre person at all. Just 0 interest.
0: I love
3: good for them.
0: Films,
3: I'm glad if you like
0: one.
3: It, you know, good for you.
0: There we go.
3: All right.
0: All right. Much more to come here on Make Up America. A sextortion case claiming the life of an innocent teenager. Next, how authorities work to bring the man accused in this horrific crime back to the U.S. for justice.
3: Then coming up in the next hour of Wake Up America, President Trump strikes a deal to give the U.S. permanent control over security in Greenland. We'll talk exactly what that means with the former ambassador to Denmark and Greenland. You're watching Wake Up America. Stay with us. We'll be right back.

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1: 44 minutes past the hour. Welcome back to Wake Up America. And turning to this morning's Newsmax crime report, a heartbreaking story out of Mississippi.
2: Yeah, a family lost their 16-year-old son to what's being called sextortion. Now the Nigerian man accused of targeting the teen has finally been brought to the United States to face charges. Newsmax crime correspondent Jason Matera has the story.
3: Nothing made sense to us. We didn't have any information to indicate what was really the situation.
4: Brian Montgomery's son Walker was just 16, a sophomore in Starkville, Mississippi. On December 1st, 2022, Walker started messaging with who he thought was a female. But his dad says the conversation was a trap.
3: They convinced him to enter into a sexual encounter over the video portal on Instagram, recorded that, and then once that was over, immediately started extorting over $1,000.
4: When Walker wouldn't pay, his father says the pressure escalated. Screenshots claiming the video had already been sent to his friends. And then what appeared to be proof, it had reached his mother.
3: That's when Walker said, "I'm going to commit suicide." He told him. He said, "I'm going to commit suicide." And, you know, the guy's response was, "Go ahead, because you already did anyway."
4: Hours later, Walker took his own life. Only after would his family learn that the threat was a bluff. The video was never sent to anyone.
3: You know, Walker would have just stopped communication, went to bed, woke up the next morning, it all gone away.
4: Investigators say they traced the messages from Walker's phone to an IP address in Nigeria, eventually identifying the person accused of running the sextortion scheme.
5: Understand that the people you're chatting with are professionals. They know what they're doing. Our kids don't.
4: A federal grand jury indicted the Nigerian man in 2023. And after a three-year extradition process, he was finally in a U.S. courtroom on August 28th. And according to U.S. Attorney Scott Leary, the defendant should expect the full weight of the law.
5: Understand. We are not plea bargaining with you. So I would hope that you would understand that you can kiss the rest of your life goodbye.
4: The Montgomery family remembers Walker as a loyal friend, a devoted son, and a brother who loved football and hunting. And for his father, Brian, the loss is measured in the small things they can never get back.
3: Yes, Mom. I miss his son.
6: And Walker's father, Brian, is now doing everything he can to keep another family from being robbed of seeing their child smile. He's pushing a campaign to combat sextortion called Walker's Promise, asking parents to commit to taking their kids' phones and tablets out of their bedroom, which he says adds one more layer of protection against a predatory online world that thrives in secrecy. Mark, Charlotte?
2: You know, Jason, all online scams are just horrible. This is just horrific, and it's so sick, the level that this man went. It's just so tragic for this whole family, and hopefully it doesn't happen to another family. Thank you.
1: All right. Well, still to come on Wake Up America, ICE agents shoot a man who is here in the country illegally. Now protest breaking out. Next, we talk to an ICE field office director about the resistance agents face on the front lines every single day. Stay with us.

0: ambition, but lost to Walter Mondale.
1: Welcome back to Wake Up America. So unrest in Texas this morning after an ICE agent shot an illegal immigrant from Venezuela with a final order of removal.
2: Yeah, so protesters took to the streets, as you can imagine, with Democrats demanding release of the body cam footage and, of course, an end to ICE operations in Austin. All of this amidst a backdrop of successful operations that have been happening lately, removing cartel members, murder suspects, and child predators. So what's the reality here? For more, let's welcome in ICE Field Office Director Matthew Elliston. Great to have you with us. Thank you for taking the time this morning. Of course, we don't know all the details here with what happened in Austin. We don't know exactly what led to the shooting. Preliminary information suggests the suspect was fleeing police. What's the latest that you can tell us about the situation in Austin and really what these ICE officers and agents are facing daily?
3: Well, obviously, I can't really comment on the ongoing investigation in Austin. However, I can tell you, like in Florida and other words around the country, you know, the amount of assaults on our staff are up thousands of percentage points. It's insane what we've seen on in the street. And it's really gotten the message out there that you should resist law enforcement. And I've never seen this in my 20-year career, anything even remotely close to this. I'll tell you, as an agent in the field years ago, I pepper sprayed people maybe three or four times in 10 years. And now my officers are doing it, you know, on a consistent basis just to protect themselves. It is a horrifying situation that they face themselves.
1: Yeah, and despite all of that, I mean, you have Democrats who are encouraging you. One of the Democrat lawmakers in Texas immediately seizing on that incident, the mayor of Austin accusing ICE of creating fear and chaos, while a United States congressman calls for ICE to stop its work. Take a listen.
4: It is awful that this horror has come to our doorstep. And as the mayor said, unfortunately, it is not a surprise. And so I think the message remains that for Austin to be safe, ICE should end its surge here in our community.
1: I mean, as an agent, what's your reaction when you hear elected officials spreading fear and their desire for open borders, defund police? All of that's putting your officers at risk.
3: It's disgusting. The amount of public safety my officers have done, the amount of victims that haven't been created because of what ICE does every single day. I can tell you the hundreds and thousands of felons and sex offenders, people that if we didn't do what we did, would go back out into the communities like sanctuary jurisdictions want. You know, when I was the field office director in Maryland, over a four-year period, we arrested over 500 sex offenders that we had to go out in the field get to go arrest because the state wouldn't turn them over to us. Imagine all the victims that we saved, all the people who are safe today because of the work that ICE has done. It's incredible to me to have a politician kind of spew this sort of hate to try to, I don't know, get some votes. I mean, every time I talk to somebody like this, I like to remind them the law that we enforced was signed by Bill Clinton.
2: Yeah, no, such a good point. And as we mentioned, all of this is on the backdrop of a very successful operation that you were part of in Florida. 500 arrests, including a Haitian charged with murder, a Honduran accused of molestation, a suspected Mexican cartel member. I know the list goes on and on. We're showing a few of the faces there on our screen. What more can you tell us about that operation?
3: This is where Florida shines. Like, Florida leads the way in the country. And, you know, everybody else, we're trying to get them on board with how we do things in Florida. I could tell you the partnerships that I have there, the Florida Highway Patrol, the sheriff's departments, you know, we have been supported in that state more than anywhere else. And I think that's why people move to Florida, because it's safe.
2: Yeah. No, great point. People feel safe in that state because they see what is being done to keep their streets and neighborhoods safe. Thank you so much for taking the time this morning. Really appreciate it.
3: No, thank you guys for having me.
1: Absolutely. Okay, well, plenty ahead in the next hour of Wake Up America. World leaders descending on New York this week for the U.N. General Assembly. Former U.S. Ambassador to NATO Kurt Volker standing by to talk about what could come from the meetings this week.
2: Plus, before the president meets with any world leaders, he is meeting with New York City Mayor Zohran Mamdani today. What could they be talking about? We'll discuss coming up.

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1: Today on Wake Up America, President Trump heads to New York ahead of the UN General Assembly. With a packed schedule of meetings on tap, we'll tell you what to expect with a live report from the White House and talk with former U.S. Ambassador to NATO, Kurt Volker.
2: Meantime, it's the art of the deal. Without having to take it by force, President Trump and Denmark reach an agreement on Greenland and its security. So what's in this deal? We'll speak live to former U.S. Ambassador to Denmark and Greenland coming up.
1: And closed press, CNN, MS Now, and Politico no longer welcome at the White House. Why President Trump says he doesn't have to let them in, while other, quote, fake news outlets might be shown the door. And who might file a federal lawsuit? All that coming up.
2: It is Monday, September 21st, and it's time to Wake Up America.

0: Good morning, and thanks for starting your week with us. I'm Charlotte McBride.
1: And I'm Mark Lauder. We've got a lot to get to this morning. Let's start by getting you caught up to date on some of today's top headlines. President Trump and Chinese President Xi Jinping expected to put AI front and center when they meet later this week as the two countries continue racing for AI dominance. But they'll also discuss shared concerns about safety and national security risks. The U.S. proposing now a new alert system for major AI incidents between the two countries.
0: And Ukrainian President Zelensky says he has agreed to meet with President Trump on the sidelines of the UN General Assembly this week in New York. In a post on X, Zelensky says the meeting could change a lot and that there is new diplomatic momentum toward ending the 4.5-year-old war with Russia.
1: And Ohio Senator Bernie Moreno calling for Venezuela to set date for presidential elections while calling acting President Delcy Rodriguez not a legitimate leader. Moreno proposes the election take place on July 24th, 2027. It comes as President Trump and Rodriguez are expected to meet Tuesday here at the UN General Assembly. And we start this hour with the latest in the war with Iran as U.S. embassies across the Middle East warn Americans of potential, quote, potential unforeseen escalation.
0: Yeah, Americans are advised of the possibility for flight cancellations and airspace closures, while a worsening conflict between Saudi Arabia and the Houthis were cited in these embassy warnings. Newsmax Middle East correspondent Zach Anders joined us live now from Tel Aviv with the very latest. Zach.
2: Hey, good morning. President Trump says he faces a big decision on Iran, that something big could be coming. While he says that he's going to wait to hear from regional allies at the United Nations General Assembly this week before making any decisions. The president told Axios last week that anything could happen going forward. The question on his desk remains whether to annihilate Iran, he says. Meanwhile, in Tehran, Iran's top security official told Al Jazeera today that the Islamic Republic is, quote, prepared for a decisive war. And today, Iran claims to have shot down an American drone over the Strait of Hormuz. Iran's Revolutionary Guard warns a reignited campaign would include new weapons and new targets, and that the U.S. would pay a heavy price for any new attack. Now, here in Israel, the streets are quiet today for Yom Kippur. Now, Prime Minister Netanyahu, he will also head to New York for the General Assembly. The Jerusalem Post reports that Prime Minister Netanyahu's trip is expected to only take a few hours on the ground. He's going to fly in that morning and depart immediately after his speech concludes. Live in Tel Aviv, Zach Anders, Newsmax.
1: All right, now let's turn stateside as President Trump weighs fresh demands from Iran ahead of the high-stakes UN General Assembly meetings here in New York. Here to discuss this, let's welcome in former ambassador to NATO, Kurt Volker. Good morning to you, Mr. Ambassador. So Iran, top of mind today with the United States telling citizens to leave Iran immediately, warning of rising regional tensions. Now, I'm not sure, Mr. Ambassador, why Americans would be in Iran right now in the first place, but what do these latest warnings mean to you? Do you think things are about to escalate?
3: So I think the only Americans in Iran now are probably hostages, and I don't think they have the ability to leave. But that being said, look, President Trump said it himself. He faces a very big decision about what to do. Mm-hmm. We started this war and we didn't finish it. The Iranian regime remains in power. They have seized control of the Strait of Hormuz. We are blockading them, but they remain. And now they are using their proxies like the Houthis to attack others, to shut down shipping in the region. So it is still a lot of unfinished business.
0: Yeah.
3: I think President Trump, when he talks to Gulf Arab leaders this week, wants to understand from them, are they prepared to live with an Iran that is in control of the Strait of Hormuz? Or do we all have to work together to remove that regime, put something else in place? My guess is that we're going to have to do the latter eventually, but President Trump probably will not want to do that before the midterm elections. But living with an Iran that is wreaking havoc all over the region, I think that's going to be a long-term problem for us.
0: Yeah, you make such a good point. And leaders from around the world, as you know, are on their way right now to gather here in New York City. The president will reportedly meet with Iranian officials and six other leaders of Gulf nations. What do you expect to come from those talks if they do unfold at this week's assembly? Can anything be accomplished?
3: Well, I think this week it's more a matter of understanding the concerns and the views of each other as we go into this. I think President Trump is concerned about the rising oil and gas prices. He wants to see if there's anything that can be done to mitigate that in the near term. And then if we do have to go to a wider war against Iran, to possibly removing the regime, what kind of support can we expect from those allies in the Gulf?
1: Mm-hmm. Yeah, and in our last hour, Mr. Ambassador, Secretary Robert Wilkie said that, look, Egypt's got the largest standing army in the Middle East. Saudi Arabia has a very capable air force. Do we need other countries to come alongside us to eliminate Iran and its proxies all in one last swoop?
3: Well, there's put it the other way. Why should the United States do this alone?
0: Right.
3: This is an interest that many, many countries around the world share. Iran is causing trouble for a lot of people. We may need to lead a coalition, but there's no reason why we should want to do this alone. And we should be enlisting the support of as many countries as possible.
0: And also on the agenda, the conflict with Ukraine, of course, it's hard to believe we're nearing the 5-year mark in this war. And Ukrainian President Volodymyr Zelensky set to meet with President Trump on the sidelines this week. It comes amid escalating tensions, as we know, in the war with Ukraine, hitting 17 different locations across Russia. It was a massive drone attack. So what do you think this conversation between Zelensky and Trump could mean for the future of this war?
3: Well, the key thing is getting enough pressure on Vladimir Putin for him to agree to a ceasefire, to just stop fighting. Mm-hmm. Ukraine has done more and more on its own to develop the capability, just as you said, to strike inside Russia,
0: right,
3: to hit their oil and gas refining capability, their export capability. They're really affecting the Kremlin's finances, the economy. They're going after Russia's military logistics. So Putin is in a worsening position as this goes on. Russia is really not winning here. But he is determined to continue the war because he wants to defeat Ukraine and make it part of the Russian Empire. So since he's not winning, this war could go on for much longer, but not well for Putin, or we can convince him to stop. Mm-hmm. And getting President Trump to join Ukraine and join Europe in putting that pressure on Putin to stop the war, I think, is what President Zelensky is looking for. And he, of course, has already said many times he's ready for a ceasefire right now. They're not trying to take any more of their own territory back if Russia stops. They're ready to just have a ceasefire in place. But Putin is the one who is refusing to do that.
1: Yeah. And Mr. Ambassador, before we let you go, real quickly, I'm seeing a lot of commentary around potential NATO incursions by Russia as they test our resolve. What are you hearing on that? And do you worry that Russia might be willing to test our commitment and our NATO allies?
3: Well, definitely we have to be on the alert for that. Mm. And Russia's already testing in small ways.
1: Okay.
3: You see drones go into Romania or Lithuania or Latvia. You have that armed drone at the Leipzig airport in Germany. You had drones around the Copenhagen airport. You've seen lots of other ways that they are probing and testing. And yet I don't think they want to launch a full-scale invasion because they know they would be defeated. They're having a hard time in Ukraine. Certainly couldn't take on NATO.
0: Yeah.
3: But those lower level things, to see how we respond and whether we react, they're already doing them. And I think those are going to continue. And we had better react. We had better put up a very firm marker to Russia and knock it off.
1: Mm-hmm. All right. Ambassador to NATO, Kurt Volker, thank you for joining us this morning.
3: My pleasure. Thank you. Mm-hmm.
0: All right, switching gears now. Animal rescuers in New York responding to a call literally for gator aid after a group of girls spotted this little guy wandering loose on Long Island. Rescuers rushed in expecting, you know, a huge wrestling match, but they just discovered, look at him. He's just a little guy. The girls managed to keep contained until help arrived, of course. Officials believe someone abandoned him in the wild and say they're concerned this could become a growing problem. The gator is now getting veterinary care.
1: He might be a little guy right now, but
0: that's
1: he's going to grow
0: gonna
1: up.
0: That's what I was going to say. Yeah, he's little right now, and he's adorable in a way, but that guy's going to get very big very soon.
1: And he's going to want to eat.
0: Yes.
1: Yeah.
0: Okay.
1: No. Don't bring gators for pets.
0: No, not a good idea. All right, coming up here on Make Up America, as we were just discussing, the president heading to New York for the UN General Assembly next. We are live at the White House with what else he has planned, including plans to create an AI force.
1: Plus, what could come from a meeting planned today between President Trump and New York City Mayor Zohran Mamdani? That ought to be interesting.
0: And later, what the heck is going on in Florida? Wait, what is the... Oh, my goodness. Okay. That crab looks like he has a knife. The crab has a knife. More on that coming up.
1: Oop.

0: Katrina Zisch, and this is your Israel update. Israel's population is rising. The Central Bureau of Statistics says an estimated 10,300,000 people live in Israel. That's up 124,000 over the past year. Israel's population includes 7.8 million Jews, 2.2 million Arabs, and 300,000 foreign nationals. The average lifespan in Israel is 81 years for men and 86 years for women. Now let's go to Israel correspondent Jody Cohen, who has this report.
1: Today, I'm going to take you to a place I've wanted to come to for a long time. This is Mount Arbel in northern Israel. This mountain is 380 meters above ground level. It's next to the Sea of Galilee, and from here you can see Tiberias, Mount Hermon, and even the Golan Heights. But what is particularly interesting to Christians around the world is from here you can see Magdala, Capernaum, Gennesaret, and much of the region where the Gospels place the majority of Jesus' teaching, healings, calling of disciples, feeding of the multitudes, walking on water, and calming of the storm. I've been told that roughly 60 to 95% of the ministry recorded in the Gospels occurred in the area visible from this summit. So the views from here are not only biblical, but absolutely breathtaking.

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1: 16 minutes after the hour, welcome back to Wake Up America. And it was only a couple of months ago that the White House staged a UFC fight. Now they're hosting another fight, in a way, with some legacy media outlets.
2: Yeah, the president banning CNN, MS Now, and Politico from the White House grounds just before the high-stakes meeting with this week's China's President Xi Jinping. And Newsmax White House correspondent Mike Carter joins us live now from the North Lawn. Good to see that Mike has not been banned from the White House. Good morning.
3: Yeah, guys, I still have my press pass. They're hard to come by more and more today here at the White House. As you mentioned, President Trump and the White House following through on the president's threat to ban CNN, MS Now, and Politico over the weekend. Several of those reporters denied access into the White House. And today, CNN's cameras have been banned from the White House press pool. Those are the cameras that cover everything the president does. Those now banned from the White House press corps. Over the weekend, take a look. CNN and MS Now reporters, as well as Politico reporters, had their White House press passes revoked by Secret Service, forcing the two broadcast networks to have to report from the sidewalk across the street from the White House. Now, CNN's cameras had been assigned as the TV pool network cameras that would accompany the president to New York today for the annual UN General Assembly starting tomorrow. It isn't clear yet how those responsibilities will now be distributed. Today's CNN coverage, of course, deepening a dispute that began on Friday when President Trump said he was banning the three outlets from the White House for being what he calls fake news. Now, all three outlets releasing this joint statement today, saying this morning, we notified the government that we are filing a lawsuit today to protect our First Amendment rights and defend the principle that the government does not decide what the press reports or publishes. Without notice or process, the White House revoked our journalists' credentials because it objected to our reporting. Left unchallenged, this threatens press freedom and the public's right to independent journalism, free from government interference.
4: The president, remember, in his first term, he was banned from Twitter. He was banned from Facebook. And I didn't see people come to his defense. So it goes both ways. The press has an obligation to report fairly.
5: Do you believe he is violating the Constitution with this ban, Senator?
4: No. I believe the press has an obligation to report fairly.
3: Well, as mentioned, the president will leave the White House today for New York in a planned speech tomorrow at the UN General Assembly. The future of AI expected to be a big part of that speech tomorrow and the president's subsequent meetings with world leaders this week, including China's Xi Jinping, will arrive here at the White House on Thursday. Now, over the weekend, President Trump announcing he's forming the AI Task Force, or AI Force, which he likens to his own creation of Space Force, and that he'll soon be announcing in the near future an AI czar. Trump says only high IQ individuals need apply. Finally, over the weekend, President Trump stating that a strong request from the U.S. military and for national security purposes, he will convert his proposed Triumphal Arch in Washington into a top-grade military complex in order to house large numbers of drones, snipers, and also large quantities of sniper ammunition. There will also be snipers on the roof and on the plaza areas. The president says there will be no facility like this anywhere in the world. As mentioned, President Trump, big day of meetings today. And of course, this afternoon, a big meeting with the mayor of New York City, Zoran Mamdani. It'll be the first time any president has met with the mayor of New York at Gracie Mansion, his own residence in Manhattan, since 1981. Ronald Reagan and Ed Koch. Also, President Trump meeting with Emmanuel Macron, the president of France today. And tomorrow at the UN General Assembly, we may see President Trump meet with the president of Iran. President Trump saying he would not be opposed and could possibly meet with the president of Iran this week at the UN General Assembly. Guys?
1: You are going to be very busy for us this week. Newsmax's White House correspondent Mike Carter there on the North Lawn.
2: All right, here to continue this coverage of this week's United Nations General Assembly, Mary Walter, host of Mary Walter Radio, Newsmax contributor, former Republican Congressman Anthony D'Esposito of New York. Good to have you both with us. So we just heard Mike Carter lay it all out for us. A very busy week for the president, the mayor of New York City, now set to meet with President Trump today. The two have had a surprisingly friendly relationship up until now. Mary, what do you think comes out of this meeting? And do you see this relationship turning sour at all?
6: Well, you know, I'm not quite sure how friendly this relationship is. They smile for the cameras. But a wise person once said, keep your friends close and your enemies closer. And President Trump, I think, is probably very well versed in that throughout his years of dealing, especially in New York City, trying to get buildings built, etc. So he probably knows how to play that game quite well. Does Zora Mamdani know how to play that game as well? I don't know. So it's going to be very interesting. I think President Trump is doing this on purpose. Listen, President Trump loves New York, too. We have to remember, he's a New Yorker. Mm-hmm. He does not want to see this city fail. The easiest thing to do would be to let this fall on its face and show what socialism really is. But President Trump loves New York. So I think there is a part of him that wants to work with Mamdani to try to curb this whole move towards socialism before it destroys the city, before all the big people, you know, big money earners move out of the city and it collapses. So I do think President Trump has a vested self-interest in this, but I do think that he's going to be better at playing this game than Zora Mamdani. So I can't wait to see how this works out.
1: That'll be interesting. All right, so Anthony, I want to shift over to the midterms. Here we go. Kamala Harris getting back on the stump, this time in Michigan, a state she lost, where she plans to join controversial far-left progressive candidate Abdul El-Sayed. Harris will reportedly join the Senate candidate for a roundtable on black maternal health. Anthony, the former Vice President, couldn't have picked a more far-left radical candidate to get behind. What does it tell you about that race that he's got to rely on Kamala to try to come out and help him?
7: Not only that, but what does it tell you about the future, or the, I should say the current status of the Democratic Party?
2: Yeah.
7: This is someone who ran for President of the United States, failed miserably, and now she's talking about throwing her name in the hat again. And this is the stuff that she's going to campaign on. Doesn't she realize that they actually lost the election because President Trump has delivered on everything that he promised during the campaign, securing our border? I mean, she was the self-proclaimed border czar. We didn't need legislation. We just needed a new president to secure the border. And now she continues to double down on these far left policies that are plaguing the United States of America. And quite frankly, when you ask Americans, well, who's the leader of the Democratic Party? They keep leaning towards these far left crazies. And the fact that Kamala Harris is embracing them tells us once again that she's completely tone deaf and that we can only hope as Republicans that she tries to get back in the ring and run for office.
2: Yeah, and the vice president's latest blitz is not sitting well with many of her closest former allies. Axios surveyed 8 former aides to Kamala Harris and reports, quote, many former aides say they don't want her to run again because they seriously doubt she could win given her record. Wow. What do you make of that, Mary?
6: So I have a little bit of a different take on this.
2: Okay.
6: I think maybe the Democrat establishment is using her as a guided missile to destroy El-Sayed's campaign because she's so unliked. She is such a disaster. So this is a way for them to destroy him, because I think that the people, the upper tier, the upper echelon, the people pulling the strings on the Democrat side realize how toxic he is. And they realize the party can't go that way, that that's going to lose elections for them. So who do they send to help him? Kamala Harris. Who's more unpopular than Kamala Harris on the Democrat side? So I think that that may be exactly what they're doing here. And they're right. They know that she's toxic. They saw what happened. She spent $1 billion in 100 days and still lost. So they realize she's a problem. Tie her to El-Sayed and they both sink, and it solves two problems for them.
1: All right. Interesting conspiracy theory there, Mary.
2: Mary, Anthony, great to have you with us. Thank you guys so much.
7: Thanks, guys. Have a great
6: day. Thank you.
1: All right, well, check out this shocking viral video that a Florida man caught after spotting a crab near his dog. But the crustacean wasn't just crabby. It came armed. Eduardo Alvarez found his dog, Summer, sniffing around the crab before it swiped toward the pup with a pocket knife. That's when Alvarez grabbed the crab, moved him deeper into his yard. It appears to be a blue land crab, common near Florida's coast, and able to grow about a foot wide. No word how it got a blade. But come on, Florida. You're arming your crabs now?
2: How does a crab get a pocket knife? I have so many questions. Also, many concerns, and I'm glad that that cute little pup is okay, because that could have ended very, very badly.
1: Yeah, I don't think I would have thrown it in the yard. I think it would be a little further away.
2: Yeah, a little A little bit farther. All right. Much more to come here on Wake Up America. President Trump says he's reached a deal that gives U.S. permanent control over security in Greenland. But what does that really mean? We'll discuss.
1: And a live look at Wildwood, New Jersey. A nor'easter could be headed to the East Coast this weekend. We're not talking snow. Meteorologist Julia Fife will be here with your Wake Up weather. You're watching Wake Up America. Stay with us. We'll be right back on Newsmax.

a change. I started to read about the low-carb diet, and I decided to give it a try. The weight started to fall off me. I added Health Code on a daily basis to my diet. It's a high-protein, healthy-fat meal replacement that is simply delicious, and it's easy to make. And after I have one, I don't get hungry for hours. My strength has improved. My VO2 max has gone up 7 points. I have higher energy levels throughout the day. I want to be healthy enough to

And it's easy to make. And after I have one, I don't get hungry for hours. My strength has improved. My VO2 max has gone up 7 points. I have higher energy levels throughout the day. I want to be healthy enough to throw my grandchildren up in the air and go on hikes up a mountain with them. And I totally believe that Health Code can be an important

0: Welcome back to Wake Up America. You're taking a live look there at New York City. Today's a very important day. It is World Alzheimer's Day.
1: Yeah, the goal to raise awareness and challenge stigma surrounding the disease. Nearly a half of a million people get diagnosed with Alzheimer's every year. So knowing the warning signs, key first step in battling this devastating disease. And so everybody get educated and stay on top of that.
0: Absolutely.
1: Yeah. Well, welcome back to Wake Up America. We have a very busy day ahead on this Monday. Let's dive right in. Take a look at some of your top stories with Alex Kramer. Good morning, Alex.
2: Well, good morning. So the U.S. military says it killed four people in a strike on an alleged drug smuggling boat in the Caribbean. The attack bringing the total to at least 231 people killed in 69 strikes since the Trump administration began targeting suspected narco-terrorists nearly a year ago. The military says that Saturday's strike hit a known smuggling route, but has not publicly provided evidence the boat was carrying drugs. And former aides to Kamala Harris casting doubt on whether or not she'll run for president again in 2028. So in a new survey of eight former senior advisors, two described her chances as a toss-up, while five say they expect her to stay out of the race. Harris has said she remains undecided. Her decision could shape the rest of the Democratic field. California Governor Gavin Newsom said just last week that he would not run if Harris does. And a Florida fishing charter reeling in an unexpected catch of the day. The crew finding a large military-style drone floating in the Gulf of Mexico near Pensacola, missing its nose and rear propeller. Now, the drone appears to be a U.S.-made copy of the Iranian design, Shahed 136, used in the Ukraine and Iran wars. Now, Elgin Air Force Base confirms a test article went down in the area, but has not said whether or not this was it.
1: You'd think they'd go looking for it.
0: I have so many questions.
2: Too many questions
0: right
2: now.
0: Definitely warrants a follow-up
1: already. You hooked a drone.
2: Yeah.
0: Thanks.
1: Well, we start this half hour with the United Nations General Assembly. World leaders descending on New York right now as talk centered around the Iran war, Russia's invasion of Ukraine, and, of course, fears prompted by the rise of artificial intelligence.
0: Newsmax Foreign Affairs correspondent Alex Salvia is live for us at the UN in New York with the latest. Good morning.
3: Marcella, good morning to both. Nearly 130 heads of state descending right here at the United Nations headquarters over the coming days with, as you laid out, no shortage of hot topics on the agenda. Secretary of State Marco Rubio leading the U.S. delegation to start the week. He'll be ringing in the opening bell at the New York Stock Exchange in just a few minutes. Now, that is before a series of meetings with his counterparts from Japan, Iraq, Italy, and the Arctic Seven, coming on the heels of that historic agreement that gives the United States more autonomy over the island of Greenland. But of course, artificial intelligence also high on the agenda, after several tech leaders called for a coordinated pause, warning that AI could spiral beyond human control. That sparked a debate on balancing those fears with the risk of ceding a competitive advantage to China, with Treasury Secretary Scott Bessent meeting with his Chinese counterpart last night and saying that progress is already being made on that front.
4: What we discussed was setting up a mechanism, so it's going to be called the U.S.-China AI Dialogue. The U.S. has proposed that we have a notification mechanism between the two countries, and we want a shared vision of common goals and common threats.
3: Now, of course, much of this setting the stage for President Trump's upcoming summit with China's Xi Jinping, which will take place on Thursday at the White House. Now, she is skipping the United Nations amid rumors of ailing health after abruptly leaving a dinner with world leaders in India earlier this month. But the White House says that summit is moving forward as initially planned. Mark and Charla.
0: Yeah, and Alex, the wars in Europe and the Middle East will also dominate conversations, I can imagine, at the UN. So what can we expect there?
3: Yeah, a State Department official says that Iran is being allowed to attend this summit with a visa, although in a smaller delegation than years past, President Trump is also going to be meeting with Gulf countries to decide what exactly next steps are moving forward as he balances this.

0: going blockade with the threat of resuming military strikes if necessary. Now, on the Russia-Ukraine front, Foreign Minister Sergey Lavrov will be meeting with Secretary of State Marco Rubio, as well as delivering an address here at the United Nations. Ukrainian President Vladimir Zelensky speaking to President Trump last night. They'll be meeting in person here tomorrow. So, of course, a lot of moving developments on that front as well.
1: All right. Alex Salvey reporting live for us from the United Nations just down the street.
2: So the art of the deal, it's not total control, but President Trump has come to an agreement with Denmark on the future of Greenland.
1: Yeah, announcing it on Truth Social, the president writes that the agreement, quote, gives the United States permanent control over security and all other needs, completely addressing all our many U.S. concerns with no cost to the United States. Mm. So for more on all this, let's welcome in former U.S. ambassador to the Kingdom of Denmark, Greenland, and the Faroe Islands, Ambassador Carla Sands. Good morning, Madam Ambassador. So we don't know the specifics content of this agreement. Both parties seem very satisfied about it. I remember we've been talking about Greenland since he basically took office on term two, and now he actually got the deal.
3: He got the deal. Mark, this is a triple win. This is the U.S. wins, Greenland wins, and Denmark wins. And it's because Denmark continues to say Greenland's part of Denmark, the Kingdom of Denmark. Greenlanders can say we kept our autonomy, and the United States has complete access forever on Greenland, so we can put bases where we need, we can monitor where we need to. Without the friction in the past, we'd have to have these tripartite meetings, and it was very laborious to get anything done or expanded in Greenland because you all had to sit down. So when I got there as ambassador to Greenland, there were a majority of the rare earth mines had a minority Chinese interest. So when Denmark says in the Wall Street Journal article earlier or at the end of last week, oh, we kept China out, it's not true. They really didn't have any attention on Greenland. And so it's great what President Trump's done, because it's not just we're not just able to secure the island. We're able to keep China and Russia, any adversary, out.
2: Yeah.
3: So that's a good, that's a
2: win. That's a huge point in this, right? That's a big point in this deal, because President Trump says it includes that rule that no U.S. adversary could maintain a military presence in Greenland or, quote, make sensitive investments in Greenland without our express written approval. How do you think China and Russia will feel about this?
3: Well, we know that they're aware of our effort. Yeah. They sent a wolf warrior ambassador to Denmark to counter what we were doing in the first Trump administration because they wanted this access in the Faroe Islands and in Greenland. But as a matter of fact, Greenland's going to go independent in the 20th century. They're on that glide path. They've been moving toward that for decades, just like Iceland left the Kingdom of Denmark in the 20th century. In the 21st century, Greenland will go independent. When they do, we will be their security partner, not China. And they could have tried to play off, you know, different superpowers in order to get the bigger, better deal. That would be very typical. And so this is a win for everybody. They'll get more investment from the United States because of this deal, because we're now going to have more of a presence in Greenland, where we had no investment when I got there. But the fact is, I had to go to the Pentagon and work with the White House in order to even reestablish a relationship with Greenland, because my predecessor under Obama had done things that had broken our relationship. So we were able to reestablish diplomatic relations with the Greenlanders as America. But we were also able to put a consulate in Greenland, and we hadn't had a consulate there for 57 years. So we have been moving toward a closer relationship for a long time. And President Trump is right that this was really important to control Greenland, because whoever controls Greenland controls the giant seas around Greenland, the North Atlantic, the GIUK gap, for trade and for defense or offense. So it was, what he has done is brilliant, and I applaud him, and I'm really proud of what this administration has achieved.
1: So you've mentioned the economic investment that's going to come from U.S. companies looking to gain a foothold in Greenland, but the one thing we haven't really talked about much is the critical minerals. Do you think we still have to put more details around that? Because I know the president definitely wanted access to Denmark's critical mining and the critical rare earth minerals that they have there.
3: The critical minerals are really hard to get to in Greenland, but what they do have is more than twice as much energy in the sea as Norway does. And Norway is rich and has the world's largest sovereign wealth fund because of their oil in the sea. And so this is an opportunity for Greenland to become probably the world's richest island.
2: There you go.
1: Well, that sounds nice.
2: Ambassador Carla Sands, thank you so much.
3: Thanks for having me.
2: Appreciate it.
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5: And here's the weather you're waking up to across America. Much quieter across the Northeast. After all of that rain, we're going to start to feel those wind shift out of the north. That's going to be bringing cooler temperatures. Take a look at these fall-like temperatures from Chicago all the way into Boston. These are going to be lasting all week long. And this is important because you're going to be hearing this a lot this week. We do have the potential for an early season nor'easter. So I'm going to break it down for you because this doesn't actually develop until Friday. So from now until Thursday, we've got high pressure that's developing in Canada, just north of the northeast. So what that's doing is it's kind of compacting those pressure gradients. So what that means is that means gusty winds. So that's going to start pushing onto the coastline, not only those gusty winds, but that rainfall as well. So we're going to start feeling those impacts from now through Thursday. And then, like I said, that low doesn't actually develop until Friday. And that's going to be right off the mid-Atlantic coast. And we're going to start to see those coastal impacts escalate as well. Could see some coastal flooding starting on Friday and with those gusty winds. And then as we head into the weekend, that's when all the question marks come into play. So as that low pressure starts to come towards the northeast, depending on how close it gets to the coastline, is going to depend on how much rain we're going to be getting. So if it gets closer to the coastline, that means heavier rain. But regardless, I do think even if it's far off the coastline, we're going to be dealing with those gusty winds and those coastal impacts. So again, so many question marks as we head into the weekend. I'm meteorologist Julia Fife. That was a look at your Wake Up Weather.
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2: And still ahead here on Wake Up America, happening today, President Trump sitting down with New York City Mayor Zohran Mamdani. We are live with what could be on the agenda.
1: Plus, President Trump banned CNN, MS Now, and Politico from the White House. Our media experts weigh in with whether that will hold up in court. You're watching Wake Up America. Stay with us. We'll be right back.

0: Welcome back to Wake Up American. As we've reported all morning long, President Trump will head to New York City today for this year's UN General Assembly meetings. But before that starts tomorrow, he plans to meet with New York City Mayor Zohran Mamdani tonight.
1: Should be interesting. The president will meet with the mayor at his official residence, Gracie Mansion, here in New York City. Newsmax correspondent Christina Thompson joins us live now with that story. Good morning.
2: Good morning. That's right. President Trump and Mayor Zohran Mamdani set to meet today at Gracie Mansion. The mayor's office says the conversation will focus on issues affecting New York City and New Yorkers. Despite major political differences, Trump and Mamdani have developed a notably cordial working relationship, meeting twice previously at the White House. Now, the meeting comes as Trump arrives in New York for the UN General Assembly, where he is scheduled to address world leaders Tuesday and hold a series of meetings focused heavily on international security and the Middle East. But another foreign policy issue is drawing scrutiny here at home. Some 9/11 families are pushing back against the Trump administration's proposed civil nuclear cooperation agreement with Saudi Arabia, which would allow American companies to participate in Saudi's civilian nuclear projects, saying the United States should not deepen its relationship with them until longstanding questions surrounding Saudi Arabia and September 11th attacks are resolved.
3: And my husband, Tom Strada, you are missed more with each year that passes. But how can it be 25 years and still we have no justice for the role that Saudi Arabia played in your murder? It has been one betrayal after another. President Trump can still change that. Tell the Saudis to stop lying. Tell them that if they want to be friends with the USA, they cannot continue to deny all of this, all of the pain, all of the destruction that we have all been suffering through.
2: 15 of the 19 hijackers were Saudi nationals. Now, the Saudi government has repeatedly denied involvement in the attacks. Critics are raising concerns about nuclear safeguards and demanding greater transparency surrounding the agreement. President Trump said last week he would look into requests to release additional 9/11-related records concerning Saudi Arabia. Back to you.
1: All right. Christina Thompson, live for us there in our New York studios.
0: Well, plenty more to come on Wake Up America. The president denying White House access to three legacy media outlets, citing repeated incidents of what he calls, quote, fake news. But can he do that? We'll talk about it with our political experts, our media experts next.

0: It's a little different.
1: Welcome back to Wake Up America. So after dealing with a swath of political backlash over the weekend, President Trump is responding to his ban of CNN, MS Now, and Politico from the White House. He just posted on Truth Social, quote, moments ago, "The White House is not instituting an assault on the free press, something which I cherish. It is instituting an assault on the fake news, something that has grown like cancer in our beloved United States of America. It is corrupt, purposeful, pervasive, fully coordinated, and totally out of control. It is a threat to our national security and must be stopped now."
2: So joining us now to get into all of this, former managing editor for Forbes magazine, Dennis Neal, along with media editor at Newsbusters, Bill DeAugustino. So, Dennis, I mean, President Trump says that most of the media doesn't treat his administration fairly. How do you see this playing out for the White House, especially when it comes to freedom of the press?
3: Well, certainly a judge, some Democrat-appointed judge, is going to issue an order saying that this is wrong when, of course, the previous administration did something like 400 different credentials for the White House press corps and got rid of those people. Mm-hmm. This, you know, since when did the media finally discover freedom of the press? They celebrated when President Trump was banned permanently on the old Twitter. They did almost nothing. I wrote more stories about it than the Washington Post and New York Times combined when the Twitter files exposed thousands of conservative voices were censored by a dozen or more government agencies. The media didn't care then, but now, oh my gosh, he's threatening freedom of the press. You know what? You guys can write whatever you want from wherever you are. You don't need to be in the Oval Office. It's just that you're dying to be in the Oval Office. So you should have behaved.
1: Good point. And Bill, we know that Senator Barrasso reminded us that the president was banned from Twitter and Facebook during his first term, as you just brought up as well, Dennis, while saying the press is obligated to report fairly. How much different is that obligation for journalists today, especially with how often they do clash with the president?
4: I mean, there's practically no honoring that obligation anymore among so many people who enter the press, because the vast majority of people at this point entering journalism, at least from the left, which is unfortunately the vast majority of people entering journalism, period, are doing so not because they're actually interested in being journalists. They're interested in doing political activism just from the position of a journalist, because they feel like that's one of the most effective ways for them to affect politics, right, is through the media. But I mean, look, these CNN and MS Now specifically, like, I mean, at this point, calling themselves journalistic outlets is kind of a stretch, right? I mean, CNN hunted down some guy who made a WWE gif making fun of them and threatened to essentially ruin his life if he didn't apologize to them. In their article threatening to dox him, they said that they reserved the right to publish his information at any time. MSNBC, back when they were still MSNBC, accused Trump of trying to exterminate Latinos. That's a direct quote, by the way. Both networks outright accused Trump of treason during the whole stupid Mueller investigation. Both of them helped silence numerous doctors and academics who pushed back against the idea that COVID had come from nature. Anybody who said that it came from a lab was silenced in part by CNN and MS Now. I mean, we could go on and on.
1: Yeah.
4: Journalism is not on the menu with these networks anymore.
2: Mm-hmm. And then, Dennis, right on cue, you got former President Barack Obama piling on and weighing in on this, too. Check this out.
5: I'm trying to think what would have happened if I had said, you know what, Fox News, get out of here. It's unimaginable. So, but the point I'm making here is that if you have a certain cohort, let's call it 30 to 35% of the country right now, which thinks that's okay, well, what that means is we have not developed the kind of understanding of what democracy requires.
2: Yeah, I'm afraid that he's not worried about the 50% of Democrats who think like socialism is okay, but we'll get into that on another day. Dennis, I do worry, though, that a future Democrat president, you know, Abdul El-Sayed, will ban Newsmax or Fox or someone else. They will do it.
3: Well, Obama himself, charlatan, liar, hypocrite, you know, wanted to ban Fox News from covering a particular event or a speech or something. And suddenly people were so upset about, oh, my gosh, how could you ban Fox News from that? They reach more viewers than CNN and MSNBC combined. This is a false issue. And let me tell you something else, guys. These three outlets, Politico, MS Now, and CNN, they are a shadow of their former selves. They lack any clout. They simply don't truly speak to America. They are so happy this happened. They are so happy for this attention. It's as if they still have any kind of sway at all, and they don't.
2: Yeah, I remember when the Obama administration went after our chief Washington correspondent, mm-hmm. James Rosen, when he worked at Fox News. So
3: mm-hmm. right.
2: they do that. All right, Dennis, Bill, great to see you guys this morning. Thanks for joining us.
1: Thank you, guys.
4: Thanks so much.
1: Well, President Trump looking to form an artificial intelligence force and appoint an AI czar. That is next on National Report right here on Newsmax.

0: Osama bin Laden was dead.
1: All right, that does it for Wake Up America. Have a great rest of your day. We'll see you bright and early tomorrow morning right here on the couch. For now, we'll hand things over to Edie Hill and National Report. Have a great day.
2: President Trump heading to New York City today. He is not speaking at the UN General Assembly until tomorrow. But before that, the president will meet with New York City Mayor Zohra Mamdani. Now, what they might discuss and what about Mamdani's previous calls to arrest the prime minister of Israel if he steps foot inside the city? We'll discuss that. Plus, as the far left makes gains inside the Democrat Party, Senate Minority Leader Chuck Schumer is now listed as a possible target. And now the Democratic Socialists may have selected a person to challenge Schumer in the 2028 primary. Who is it, and can they take out the highest ranking member in their own party? We'll discuss that. And we have talked about the potential AI dangers, but now word that AI could be used to make airline travel safer and easier for all of us. Those stories and so much more. National Report kicks off right now.

0: Well, if you've ever been in New York City around the holidays, you think gridlock can't get any worse? It does. And it's today. This is the day that all New Yorkers dread. Gridlock alert day as world leaders descend on the UN for the General Assembly. Now, the Iran war is expected to dominate conversation. And when President Trump addresses the General Assembly tomorrow, many are expecting that he's going to signal where the war with Iran is heading next. Then on Wednesday, the Iranian president, Masoud Pezeshkian, is going to be scheduled to speak. So thank you so much for spending part of your morning with us here on National Report. I'm Edie Hill. And as I mentioned, the president is coming to New York City after hinting that a major decision regarding Iran is coming soon. Now, the options, of course, range from, you know, cut a deal to more economic pressure to possible more military action. In fact, the president questioned, quote, blowing up all of Iran and says very big things are going to be happening soon. So what does that mean? Our correspondent, Sarah Williamson, is live at the United Nations with the latest. Sarah?
1: Edie, good morning. Look, we have a big week ahead of us here in New York at the UN headquarters here with nearly 130 world leaders expected here for the high-level diplomacy as it gets underway. Now, the formal general debate, as you mentioned, begins Tuesday, but delegations are already arriving, and some of the most consequential meetings could be happening outside of the General Assembly chamber. And of course, as you mentioned, looming over almost everything is Iran. President Trump will be making his address to the General Assembly Tuesday morning, with his administration signaling Iran will be a major focus. President Trump is publicly leaving open two dramatically different paths. Over the weekend, the president warned Iran's leaders that they can make a deal, watch their economy continue to deteriorate, or risk being wiped out. But Trump also says that he would be open to meeting with Iranian President Masoud Pezeshkian whilst both leaders are here in New York. And of course, Iran is responding with, you know, threats of their own, warning that it would retaliate harshly against any American attack. It's also signifying that it has conditions for returning to negotiations. Senior official Mohsen Rezaei telling Al Jazeera this weekend that Iran has presented Washington with seven conditions for talks.
2: Our conditions are an end to the war on all fronts, the release of our frozen funds, and an end to the naval blockade. It is in Washington's interest to accept our conditions for ending the war. Trump's threats will not achieve any results, and we are prepared for a decisive war.
1: Now, Iran also says that those conditions were conveyed through Qatari mediators and that Tehran is now waiting President Trump's response. Pezeshkian and Foreign Minister Abbas Araghchi are both going to be here in UN for the UNGA, here in New York for it, despite the ongoing conflict. Pezeshkian is expected to address the General Assembly Wednesday, and the stakes extend far beyond Washington and Tehran as well, with Trump meeting with all the Gulf leaders on the sidelines of the UN to discuss the conflict, with Houthi attacks on Saudi Arabia adding another dangerous front to that war, and then shipping through the Strait of Hormuz has also fallen dramatically, threatening one of the world's most important energy corridors. So there is a lot at stake here just surrounding that war, not to mention Ukraine, Gaza, global energy security, and the future of the United Nations itself will also be something that we're keeping an eye on here. President Trump will also be meeting with Ukrainian President Volodymyr Zelensky, along with a series of other world leaders. But the central question hanging over this whole entire week is whether having the American and Iranian presidents in the same city creates an opening to end the conflict, or whether the region is heading towards another escalation. Ed.
0: All right. Thank you very much. Steve Yates is a senior fellow for national security at the Heritage Foundation and a former deputy national security advisor. And retired Army Colonel Bill Connor is a former senior U.S. advisor to Helmand Province, Afghanistan, and a founding partner for National Defense Consultants. Thank you both for being with us. So, Steve, let me begin with you. Is there any chance President Trump meets directly with Iranian leadership at the U.N.?
3: I think there's a good chance of that. President Trump is somewhat famous for being open to meeting with and talking to just about anyone at any time. There really aren't any rules or protocol in that. I think the main challenge in that kind of a prospect, though, is that the IRGC, the Revolutionary Guard, is the entity that is running Iran at the moment. And they are the entity that has undermined every attempt at a deal, ceasefire, memorandum of understanding. And they are not the ones coming to Turtle Bay to block up the traffic of New York City today. And so he can talk to the president of Iran, maybe get some insight out of it or communicate back, but he's not face-to-face with the real entity in power. I think that's the fundamental challenge.
0: Yeah, I think you had hit on one of the most important points here. Bill, the UN, U.S. ambassador that is to the U.N., Mike Waltz, is weighing in on whether this war could end soon. Listen to this.
4: More broadly on Iran, the Wall Street Journal reports the president's top advisors are warning that the Iran war could continue through the remainder of the president's term. We're talking 2029. Is that what you think?
5: Well, I think the time with the president's strategy and Operation Economic Fury is on the president and on the United States side.
4: But you said time is on our side. Yes, it could keep going till 2029.
5: I wouldn't necessarily put a timeline on it.
0: Interesting. Bill, you know, because we've got UN week starting up here, how much of this is sort of baked into the system, the non-advancement, when you have Russia and China able to help Iran, you know, avoid some of the impacts from the sanctions and things like that, and the UN really kind of feckless to do much about it?
6: Well, I think it's important right now. It's a legislation just passed that really gives the president some serious leverage on China, on India, you know, sort of not with dealing solely with Russia, but also dealing with Iran. Because I think China right now, the president could put 100% tariffs if he desired to do so. And he's meeting with Xi later on. I agree with Mr. Yates that, you know, the problem here is speaking to the president of Iran means you're not speaking to the actual decision makers, which are the IRGC. Though I would say that I think a lot of the pressure over the last few days has been set in place to put the pressure on for this meeting. In other words, you know, this talk about destroying Iran, you know, all the things we're doing right now does give them a good leverage point because they're going to be in contact with the IRGC. And let's face it, right now the economy in Iran is absolutely collapsing. I know we keep saying this, but when there are indicators, the people are starting to come up. Now, how far that goes, it's hard to see. And that's why answering these questions, will this end by the election? Will it end next year? You're talking about human dynamics that are really hard to predict.
0: Yeah, there's been some open source intelligence over the last couple of weeks suggesting that in pockets, the Iranians themselves have tried to rise up. But as you both have mentioned here, the key is that it's not just the political establishment there. It's not just the IRGC. Now we've got the Houthis in there. So even if we were to, you know, come up and do a kumbaya with Iran at the UN General Assembly, we've still got an issue there. So, Steve, just give me a sense of what pieces need to get cleared up first.
3: Well, I think one of the president's most important meetings at the UN is not going to be his speech, which I'm sure will be gangbusters and great to cover, but it will be the meeting with the Gulf leaders. Now, I think if you add in Turkey and Pakistan, you would have, I think, the breadth where the president needs to be very, very blunt with some of these leaders, and mm-hmm. Operation Economic Outcast has to be doubled down in a few of these countries. And if we do that, even though I don't expect very much cooperation from China on that front, that if we do double down with that collection of countries, the economic pressure can be quite profound. I mean, I really, really doubt this goes into 2029, as that earlier segment might have been hinting. But I think that keeping the blockade in place, doubling down on the economic pressure, and then pressuring some of those countries, especially like Saudi Arabia, mm-hmm. you have got to invest in the power to project to take care of your own peninsula. And they have got to take the lead risk on the Houthis, and figuring out that division of labor, I think, matters. That, I think, is kind of the best shot at meat coming out of the week up in the UN.
0: All right. And Bill, finally, just in case any Americans were like making early Christmas plans and you thought, hey, Abu Dhabi might be a great place to go this year, don't. The U.S. is urging Americans reconsider any Middle East travel because of, obviously, the tensions with Iran. It says the military conflict has the potential to escalate rapidly. Americans outside the Middle East should seriously reconsider travel to and through the region. Steve, is this something that was kind of obvious, we should have known already, or is there a specific, importance that comes with that official announcement?
3: I think as Iran weakens, there's definitely the increased risk of lashing out. The IRGC mouthpieces have been putting out belligerent rhetoric. That isn't necessarily new. And I don't think there's any evidence that the threat is any greater. Mm-hmm. It's just irresponsible not to put the warning out. We just don't get to know when and how they'll do things. And these are some obvious things that the government can do to just do their due diligence. And really, it's just responsible for people to pay attention. Is this the best time to go into an area where missiles very likely will fly?
0: Yeah. All right. Steve Yates, retired Army Colonel Bill Connor. Thank you both.
3: Thank you.
6: Thank you.
0: Meantime, while in New York City, President Trump will also have a face-to-face meeting with the city mayor, Zohran Mamdani. Now, that meeting comes as the city braces for the world leaders, heavy security, and always there are protests, with Israeli Prime Minister Benjamin Netanyahu now expected to arrive later this week. Joseph Fernandez is a Republican candidate for New York State Comptroller, and Scott Lobato is a New York City activist and artist. Let me begin with you, Scott. Just the set up the scene of New York this week, because everybody who has to live in New York or deal with anything in New York just is like panging their head going, when's it over?
7: That's part of being a New Yorker. You have to embrace that. That's the, you know, the hustle and bustle. But to this whole meeting, look, I worked feverishly for the last 12 years to get Donald Trump to where he is throughout my activism and my artwork. And I think he's the greatest president since George Washington. And tomorrow I would take a bullet for that guy. But I think this is ridiculous for him to put this guy on a pedestal and meet with him. He's meeting with a guy who 4 months before the election was nobody. He was a nobody. All he is the offspring of these college professors that hate themselves because they never followed their dreams. And they teach these kids to hate America, hate themselves. And that's all Mamdani is. He speaks well. Yes, he does. He went to college. But he's brainwashed. He's nothing. He's nobody. And Donald Trump, who I think is the greatest chess player, I hope this is one of his chess moves.
0: It's just, I was thinking the exact same thing, is like, why give that prestige and elevate a person who really has zero sway outside of New York City? What's the significance there?
8: I think I agree with Scott. I think this is probably not the best of situations to put this guy on a pedestal. This guy's destroying our city. He's a socialist, borderline communist. This ideology cannot continue to grab traction in this country. And I think by he attending is validating his positions and his ideology. I am against it. I hope if he does attend, he calls him to the mat and he criticizes him for his policies. Look, he's stealing properties in New York City. He is creating government-run grocery stores. This is
0: that the bodega owners are saying, please don't.
8: It's ridiculous. It's anti-American. And Trump needs to highlight that. He has to. It's important for the future of America.
0: Yeah, this one has me shaking my head on that. And then Scott, you know, as we mentioned, he had threatened to arrest the Israeli prime minister if he set foot in New York. So now he is going to be coming to New York, but he's really truncated his stay here. Do you think that that had any impact on it?
7: No, I'm sorry I have to go back to this, but who does this guy think he is? He's not a world leader.
0: Hey, he's a guy who told his staff to set up meetings for him with world leaders. That's who he is. Yeah. So whether we think it or not, in his head, he thinks he is all that.
7: And everybody's talking about Donald Trump banning CNN and MSNBC, all these media outlets from the White House. Meanwhile, no one's talking about Mamdani, who selected the media to come to the summit.
8: That's right.
7: He excluded the conservative media, the Post, but nobody's talking about that.
8: Right.
7: You know, but Donald Trump's the bad guy.
0: Why do you think that is, Joseph?
8: Look, I think he has his own agenda. I mean, he invited what I call the Communist Club, all these ideologues from around, not only the country. I mean, you have the mayor of L.A., one of the most incompetent mayors who's allowed the city to set on fire, has done nothing about it. You have the mayor of Rome, the mayor of Barcelona, the mayor of Paris. These are the most leftist of leftist mayors all around the country, around the world. And he's congregating them. He's excluding the media, to Scott's point. I think this is dangerous. Again, this is dangerous. This is anti-American. We should be calling him out on this for sure. And look, I think he is a danger to America. I don't want to be overly dramatic over this, but this invasion of socialist ideologies in our country is dangerous. I came from a communist country. This is how it starts.
0: But I think people are starting to see this, because they do have to run the buses with fare required.
8: Yeah.
0: That free bus thing, oh, yeah, that free thing, not there. And the grocery stores, you know, being sued by the small business bodega owners, the very ones, you know, the people that he had claimed that he was going to lift up. So this may be just an eye-opening experience for a lot of folks.
8: For sure.
0: We're going to talk to y'all in just a little bit, so thank you. Scott Hernandez, Scott Lobeo. And President Trump, though, barring, as we mentioned, three major news outlets from the White House, now saying those outlets are now saying that they're going to sue, filing a First Amendment lawsuit to restore White House access. And Chuck Schumer could have a new primary challenger in 2028. Democrat socialists reportedly have zeroed in on one young New York politician, and he is talking about her.

0: You're watching An American Moment.
1: CNN, MS Now, Politico, they're all fighting back, announcing that they're going to sue the Trump administration. Now, the lawsuit is a response to the president's decision to deny those outlets White House access and block reporters from the White House grounds. That happened on Saturday. That just a day after the president said that he was barring them because of reporting on, quote, fake news. Now, the move is fueling a new debate over press access, with Maryland Governor Wes Moore accusing President Trump of sidestepping the Constitution.
2: The president continues to use the Constitution like it is a suggestion box, simply because he does not like the coverage. And so I would just hope that this administration would spend a little bit of time reading instead of just talking.
1: But the administration is defending the move. UN Ambassador Mike Waltz saying that the president is well within his right to decide who gets to come inside the White House. Listen.
3: The president is absolutely within his rights to limit journalists to government facilities, particularly when, in his opinion, they're not behaving as good faith journalists. But I think the president's absolutely spot on here.
1: Adam Gillette is the president of Accuracy in Media, and Eric Shiner is the senior director of MRC Video. Adam, let me begin with you. The president, you know, made this decision, but there are so many hundreds and hundreds of journalists in the country. They all don't get to just go to the White House and sit down on every press conference. There's always been some sort of a decision about who gets to, you know, come inside and who doesn't. How is this different, in your opinion, if at all?
4: Oh, exactly. And it is incredibly hypocritical. You know, remember during COVID when we weren't allowed to leave our own house? Somehow that wasn't constitutional for MSNBC. But if they're not allowed in the White House, suddenly that's a violation of the Constitution. These are politicians who want to seize guns. They have people in the Democratic Party who want to get rid of the Supreme Court or abolish the Senate. I don't exactly think they're experts on constitutional matters. Now, the downside, though, is this gives incredible credibility to those three outlets. Imagine being the New York Times, the outlet that isn't progressive enough to get banned by Trump. He's actually doing those three a favor.
1: Eric, the president commented on the ban of all three outlets. He said this. He said, the White House is not instituting an assault on the free press, something which I cherish. It is instituting an assault on the fake news, something that has grown like cancer in our beloved United States of America. It is corrupt, purposeful, pervasive, fully coordinated, and totally out of control. It is a threat to our national security and must be stopped now. Do you think that's accurate?
5: I think it's definitely accurate is the fact that the fake news has been out for some time and they've been attacking him, whether it's the Russia collusion hoax, whether they were hiding the Hunter Biden laptop. They have been cooperative with a leftist agenda for some time and have been attacking them. So for them all of a sudden to do this hair on fire, oh my gosh, we're being called fake news and we're having our press badges pulled. This is something that even Brian Stelter from CNN advocated against conservative news organizations having access to the White House back in 2021. He argued against them having access to the cable industry, being carried on cable. He said, well, it's a political agenda. They aren't news. Well, guess what? Look at the history of CNN and MS Now and Politico, and you'll find that they've been carrying a political agenda for some time.
1: Adam, let's look at this constitutional argument, because a lot of people are saying, you know, it's a violation of the Constitution. So the old media, like the CBSs and those, they always default to First Amendment violation. But does the U.S. Constitution in any way actually guarantee a specific news organization physical access inside the White House grounds? Not talking about what they cover, how they cover it, but just that physical presence.
4: Certainly not. There are always going to be reasonable restrictions on where reporters are allowed and where they're not allowed. I report at Congress. They let me in at some places and not in at other places. Some buildings at some times and others not at that time. This is just an excuse for them to brag to their audience, look how powerful our reporting is. We're the ones who got banned by Trump. We're obviously the best progressive outlets.
1: So, Eric, if this goes to court, who wins? The White House asserting authority over executive premises or the news organizations that say it's a First Amendment violation?
5: We'll see. I'm not a lawyer, so I'm not going to predict it. I think it will be an interesting battle, but let's take a look at some of the other Trump lawsuits that have taken place. He sued ABC News, George Stephanopoulos. He won there. ABC decided not to go to court. And it was the same with 60 Minutes when he went after them for the editing of the Kamala Harris interview. So it seems, if you want to look, these news industries, these news organizations don't want to do disclosure. They don't want to share the emails that may or may not say, oh, we're out to get Trump or we're after Trump. So they've settled. So it will be interesting to see how this lawsuit goes forward and what kind of disclosure the courts allow the Trump administration to have.
1: Yeah. All right. Thanks so much for being with us, Adam Gillette and Eric Shiner. Appreciate it. Coming up, 151 arrests, more than 1,600 active cases, and the investigation is growing. DHS, the Department of Homeland Security, now combing through voter records nationwide, looking for non-citizen voting. Who's being investigated and how far does the crackdown go? Well, look. Plus, as President Trump announces plans to create a new AI force and appoint an AI czar, the battle over how Washington should handle artificial intelligence is heating up. We'll discuss with Congressman James Comer when National Report returns.

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2: And here's the weather you're waking up to across America. Today, we'll be keeping an eye on the Ohio Valley. We do have a threat for some flooding across the area. Flood watches in place through this evening. But take a look at what happens tomorrow. That flood threat is going to shift to the Four Corners area with that bullseye over portions of New Mexico. Pretty rare level 3 out of 4 risk. We're going to see that expand as we head into Wednesday. We've got two things happening. We've got those normal monsoonal thunderstorms that are moving across the area. We also have tropical

0: active Pacific right now. Again, we do have Tropical Storm Polo. It is expected to be a hurricane later on today. That's going to continue to bring that moisture into the desert southwest. Now, it was very quiet today as we head into the northeast. Temperatures much cooler than yesterday after the rain. This is something we're going to be keeping an eye on. We do have the potential for a very early nor'easter as we head later on into the week. This is the setup. High pressure off to the north, and we've already got those gusty winds and several rounds of rain. I'm meteorologist Julia Fife, and that was a look at your wake-up weather.
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2: Secretary of State Marco Rubio ringing the opening bell this morning on the floor of the New York Stock Exchange. And everybody waiting there. I'm not sure which company he's got there on the podium with him or if it's family members. But again, Secretary of State. Ringing the opening bell. Of course, he'll be going to the UN for the General Assembly this week. Now, meantime, Washington ramping up its focus on artificial intelligence as lawmakers call for more safeguards, and AI researchers warn about the risks of the rapidly advancing technology. Well, now the Trump administration is laying out its own approach. Correspondent Andy Shea Napier has details.
3: Good morning. Good to be with you. Yes, over the weekend, President Donald Trump announced that his administration will be creating an AI task force and an AI czar to, quote, cherish AI, help it, and, quote, watch over it as it grows, as calls to regulate the technology have really engulfed Capitol Hill. Now, the president, after calling apocalyptic concerns over AI a hoax, also said the new task force would look for bad aspects of the intelligence and would use the criminal and civil justice system to enforce the regulatory guardrails around the technology. Now, members from both sides of the aisle here have been waiting for some regulation around AI, especially members of the intelligence committees, such as Democratic New Jersey Congressman Josh Gottheimer.
4: The scenarios are you're facing a real national security threat. We have to be prepared, but we have to do it in the right way, because, by the way, if China's not doing it the right way and we're not doing it in the right way, you can have a huge problem on your hands.
3: But some lawmakers are still calling for more intensive restrictions, such as kill switches for AI models that, as Louisiana Senator John Kennedy told my colleague Kilmeny Dukart, could take a mind for themselves.
5: I had a bill last night. It's real simple. It says if you want to sell one of those things in America, that's cool, because I think they have great potential, but you got to have a kill switch. So if the thing becomes the Terminator and goes Catwoman on human beings, you got to be able to flip the switch and shut it down.
3: Now, the president claimed that AI could become as life-changing as the Internet or the Industrial Revolution, but whether these new guardrails will be enough to satisfy members on Capitol Hill still remains to be seen. Reporting from Capitol Hill, Andy Shea Napier, Newsmax.
2: Congressman James Comer of Kentucky is chairman of the House Oversight Committee and joins us now. Thanks so much for being with us this morning. Never heard that one. It may go all Catwoman on us. But your reaction to the creation of AI force?
6: Well, I think the president's got the right idea. Obviously, everyone in America that's kept up with AI will recognize the fact that we do need some type of regulatory framework. We need to have guardrails, and I certainly would support a kill switch if that's even a thing. But at the end of the day, we don't want to jump to conclusions and act hastily in Congress and create a regulatory framework that would have unintended consequences that would give these four big AI companies a monopoly and would stifle any upstart company from ever creating any type of technology that would compete with the four big companies. If you look at healthcare, for example, I think if you go over the past 20 years in Congress, every time Congress has done something from a legislative standpoint with respect to healthcare, we have fewer health insurance companies, big pharmaceutical companies get bigger and more powerful, and the consumer's the one that takes it on the chin. So anytime you say regulations, Democrats in Congress, their ears perk up because they envision creating a new bureaucracy and hiring a bunch of new employees. And of course, if you create a new bureaucracy, you need a new building, you need a DEI division and all that. Mm-hmm. But I do think

0: that this is something that we need to take very seriously. Congress is taking it seriously. The president needs to take the lead on this. And Congress, over the next several months, we need to have committee hearings. We need to be people in. They need to be public and transparent. And then we can come to a conclusion on a regulatory framework. But in the meantime, someone in the administration needs to take the lead on this and help guide Congress.
1: Yeah, we always try to make sure that our viewers, you know, kind of understand all the influencing factors here. And so we've been very upfront about, you know, there is plenty of evidence that China is eagerly trying to talk down data centers in the U.S. and highlight why they could be risky, because they don't want the competition. They're going full throttle in China. They would love to see us hogtied. But there was also this concern that came out recently. OpenAI and Anthropic are now being accused of possibly exaggerating technical glitches. And you mentioned this as, you know, as dangerous rogue AI security breaches, so that they can kind of keep the competition away. Do you think that that's an issue?
0: I think that's a concern. And that's why most Republicans didn't jump immediately when those four CEOs issued that statement of a doomsday scenario and say Congress needs to quickly pass some type of regulatory environment. Many people like myself in Congress that are conservative just have a natural distrust of a bunch of big, powerful companies anytime they start calling for regulation, because most industries don't really want to be regulated. But at the end of the day, the industries that do want to be regulated are usually the industries that do things right. But they want careful regulation. They want Congress to deliberate it. They want committee hearings. They want to make sure that there aren't unintended consequences from the regulation. So, you know, many of us thought right off the bat when those four CEOs issued that statement that this could be some type of trick to stifle competitors and to give them a monopoly. And I don't know that that's the case. I do think we need to regulations, but I do think what President Trump's doing is the right first step. And let's have all the committees in Congress that have jurisdiction over this have committee hearings, bring in diverse witnesses to testify, and let's make the best decision together and make sure it's the right decision. And hopefully we'll do that.
1: And also, it's a bit of a learning experience, too, because I remember my kids were watching when y'all were talking about a social media structure. And you know, a number of people, it seemed, weren't really up on their social media skills. Let's put it that way. Same thing with this. You know, it's AI. And it is difficult to understand exactly what it does. And you even brought up, you know, are there guardrails? Can you have a kill switch? You know, what does that mean in terms of AI? It's not a lot of folks' expertise on, you know, in Congress or elsewhere. Cory Booker, the senator, is calling on the president to convene Congress and have a special session on AI. Do you think that's a necessary idea?
0: I do not. If you have a special session, the objective is to pass something quickly. And I don't think that's the right step. As you mentioned, there aren't very many members of Congress, myself included, that are experts in AI. So we need the president to hopefully create this task force of credible people. Hopefully he'll put some people on there that some Democrats have confidence in, too. And we can sincerely have committee hearings and sincerely try to debate this and determine what the best regulatory framework looks like. A regulatory framework, in my mind, protects us all, obviously, but doesn't prevent a small tech startup from creating AI technology, because we want competition. We don't want monopolies. That's usually what regulations do, is they have unintended consequences of creating monopolies and preventing startups from ever, you know, becoming the next big company and stifling innovation. Yeah. But at the same time, this is a concern. We don't want China to be the leader in AI. We have to be the leader in the United States. I think the president is on the right track. I support the president. Hopefully he will be able to create a good task force. And hopefully by the end of spring, the first of summer, after many committee hearings in both the House and the Senate through various committees, we can come to a conclusion and have bipartisan legislation to create a regulatory framework to protect the American people.
1: Yeah, we don't want it going Terminator on us, that's for sure. Now, Democratic fundraising giant ActBlue has been accused of a fraudulent donation cover-up. It's being investigated by Congress. Can you give us any kind of an update on this investigation?
0: I'm very proud of this investigation. If you look at the money that Act Blue was raising before we launched the investigation, it was ridiculous. They were getting just donations from everyone, just suspicious donations, anonymous donations. Now, after our investigation, the entire management team at Act Blue has resigned. We brought them in front of Congress. They're all pleading the fifth because they don't want to incriminate themselves. While at the same time, Act Blue's had to put up more safety guardrails to prevent fraud. Remember, every online company you do any type of purchase with has fraud prevention guardrails on there, except Act Blue. They took them off. They actually were the only company that we can find that did any type of online transactions that removed fraud prevention.
1: Why do you think that is?
0: Because I think they were committing fraud. And because of the investigation, Act Blue's put these fraud guardrails back in, and lo and behold, their donations are way down. So I think that there's a lot of smoke there, but at the end of the day, this is an investigation that I think has leveled the playing field. We didn't do it to hurt the Democrats, to hurt Act Blue. We did it for transparency. We did it to make our elections fair. And I think that the sheer fact that the Democrats, by any account, are having a pretty good election season, their Democrat voters are motivated. But for some reason, the donations to Act Blue are way down. And I think it's because of our investigation. So I'm proud of that work. That's an example of good congressional oversight. And hopefully the people that actually donate to Act Blue now are real Democrat donors and not mysterious people from, I don't know, maybe foreign countries and multi-billionaires that have been laundering money in Act Blue, because that's what we suspected. And thus far in this whole investigation, not a single person from Act Blue has dispelled the theory that they were laundering money in Act Blue to help Democrat candidates and hurt Republican candidates.
1: All right. But as you say, the guardrails are back up there. Good advancement there. Congressman James Comer, great to wake up and get to talk to you this morning. Thank you.
0: Thank you.
1: Oregon. Oregon has been a Democrat stronghold for decades. But now there's a new poll putting the governor's race within striking distance for Republicans. And for the first time since the mistrial, Patrick Clancy is speaking out about the tragedy that took his three children's lives. He's revealing what he remembers from that day when they died and why he forgave Lindsay. Also, the online conspiracy theorist, he says, has made his grief even worse.

0: Real news for real people.
1: I saw headlines that said, you know, killer mom and baby murderer, monster, and none of them were accurate. I believe that it was her mental illness that caused that. So I shared those words. And I think when it comes to forgiveness, I also felt that if I didn't get there, I would be eaten up inside forever.
2: Well, that's Patrick Clancy. He is speaking out for the first time since a deadlocked jury led to a mistrial in his ex-wife's murder case. Now, that was a new 60 Minutes interview. And Clancy is explaining why he believes the mental illness caused his ex-wife to kill their three children, and then why he's forgiven her. Lindsay Clancy is due back in court September 29th, and prosecutors have not yet said whether they're going to retry her. Now, Sky Lazaro and Dwayne Cates are criminal defense attorneys and join us now. So, Sky, what did you make of the Patrick Clancy interview? It covers a lot of ground.
3: Yes, he covered a lot of things. I found it really interesting. And we have to remember, he did not have to go on national television and talk to us. He owes the world nothing. This family's been through a horrific tragedy. He touched on a lot of things. He talked about, to the extent he could, the night that, or the day that it happened. He talked about these conspiracy theories and how damaging they have been. And we have to remember, those were also rejected by Lindsay Clancy's own attorneys. He talked about forgiving her. I thought, you know, he only had a 15-minute clip. I thought he did a good job. And we have to remember that as far as prosecutors are concerned, and even Lindsay Clancy's attorneys are concerned, he's really a victim in this and what as well. So, you know, I think going on and being candid about what he went through, how hard it was to grieve, and really even his new life, and forgiving Lindsay, I thought he did a good job.
2: And Dwayne, you know, Clancy recounting what had to have been horrendous, the final moments with his 8-month-old son, Callan. Just listen to this.
1: I said, I'm so sorry. And I got to hold him. I got to lay down next to him. And he died in my arms.
2: I don't know how anyone gets through that. But Dwayne, your reaction also to his overall interview and coming out with that very powerful statement.
4: Well, first of all, that's just heart-wrenching. I mean, I have children, and I could not imagine having to do that myself. And, you know, he did a good job on the interview. I don't know if him doing the 60-minute interview was a good thing or not a good thing. The court of public opinion will tell. I mean, some reaction I'm seeing is that people saying, you know, what, you're remarried and you're having another baby? And again, you know, people have to move on. I mean, that's part of the grieving process is do your grieving, but then move forward with your life. And, you know, this may help him with that. And I hope it does.
2: Yeah. Sky Lazaro, Dwayne Cates, thank you both so much. Thank you.
3: Thank you.
5: Arrested and tortured by the Iranian regime. And years later, I'm still fighting for freedom and democracy.
2: That was a former Iranian prisoner who has witnessed the regime's brutality firsthand. She's going to join us here on National Report Live to tell us her story and what she thinks comes of this.

0: You're watching An American Moment.
1: The Iranian president, Masoud Pezeshkian, is set to take flight soon as the world convenes for the United Nations General Assembly. Now, when that happens, he is going to be the highest-ranking Iranian official to enter the United States since this war began nearly 8 months ago. But still, the U.S. is denying a number of visas to members of his delegation, including much of his communications team. That has definitely infuriated them. And it's all coming after the U.N.'s public reports charging Iran with crimes against humanity after an estimated 3,000 protesters were killed late last year. Echoes of the 1979 Iranian Revolution are being called out, including the executions of children, elderly women, and pregnant prisoners during that time. Our next guest is one of the youngest Iranian political prisoners ever. Shirin Nariman says she was jailed as a teenager after advocating for democracy. And it's so good to have you here with us because it's difficult for us to understand, living our American lifestyle, what it is like for Iranians on the ground there. Share that.
2: Well, I think Iranians have been talking for over past four decades for the regime change. We were so young. I was the last year senior of the high school when I was arrested because of my support of this organization, People's Mujahideen Organization of Iran.
1: What did they think you could do? I mean, arresting a high school senior, what power did they think you had?
2: Because they were afraid of ideas, of the things that we wanted. We wanted freedom, we wanted democracy, we wanted to be able to be to enjoy life after the dictatorship of the monarch, the Shah. So now we were looking for open society. And that was not something that the regime could tolerate. It's the same narrative that is going on up to now. I think since 2009 and now just recently in January, as you mentioned, people are seeing that the world is seeing that Iranian people want the regime change and they deserve the regime change. And the regime change should come from us. So the regime is afraid. That's why they do executions.
1: And tell me about that. When you were young and before you were arrested yourself, did you witness these executions? And what is that like? Because that sends such a powerful message.
2: Well, that was a nightly routine for us. Every night, every afternoon, they would call out a list of names that we knew they are taken for executions. So it was very hard to say goodbye to your friends. And I have witnessed that mothers saying goodbyes to their children, sisters saying goodbye to each other. And, you know, your best friends, they would be taking them out. And back then, they used the firing squad right behind the walls of Evin prison. So we would hear the horrendous noise and then the coup de grace, the last shot to the head. And we would count and we would know how many people were executed that night. So this was the nightly routine for us. And in the morning, every morning they would call out a list that we knew we were going for the interrogation, and God knew what would happen in integration room. So it was a nightmare. And because what I have witnessed, I was very fortunate that I'm landed in America.
1: Yeah. Well, the Iranian president recently posted this online. He said, if Americans are warriors, let them face our valiant military forces. Why wage war on civilian infrastructure, food supplies, and livelihoods? If they're human, why deny people access to food, water, medicine? Our people can't be bullied into submission. Iran won't surrender. Whose Iran is he talking about?
2: Iranian people want the regime change. We have been fighting. National Council of Resistance, which is led by a woman, Maryam Rajavi, has been working for past four decades for introducing a third option. We don't believe either talk or war would bring the change in Iran. The change should come from within, from Iranian people. And we are more capable to, topple this regime. But the right policy needs to be made, supporting the opposition group that is fighting against the regime and has a great consistent record of fighting this regime. It has been done before. The war, when the world came together against the apartheid regime of South Africa and stood up with the people, the regime fell. Right now, the seat in UN doesn't belong to Pezeshkian. All the diplomatic embassies, the cultural attaché, that right now, even in Washington, D.C., we have offices, they are operating because there is still a narrative that maybe we should talk to the regime. But this regime never comes into the table, to the peace, to the talk. Mm-hmm. The regime wants to buy time, and I think it's very important to stand up with the Iranian people and the opposition leaders for the regime change in Iran.
1: Well, we're expecting a big announcement from the President of the United States sometime soon, so we'll be watching for that, and really appreciate you spending time with us this morning and sharing your experiences there. We're going to have you back, because I don't think this is ending so fast. Shirin Nariman, appreciate it.
2: Thank you.
1: The DSA laying out their potential blueprint for 2028, who they're possibly eyeing to have a potential White House bid, and who could replace Chuck Schumer. Still ahead.

0: Well, we begin this hour in New York City. President Trump heading to the Big Apple this afternoon, slated to meet with the city's mayor, Zohra Mamdani, ahead of the upcoming United Nations General Assembly. Now, the president obviously has met face-to-face with Mamdani before, twice, in fact. But today's meeting would be the first on the mayor's home turf. Newsmax, of course, will have complete coverage for you. Good morning and welcome to a brand new hour of National Report. We sure appreciate you spending part of your day with us. It is a busy day ahead for the president, and it follows up a whirlwind weekend where Trump banned CNN, MS Now, and Politico from entering the White House. Well, those three news organizations are suing over the move. The president writing on Truth Social, it's, quote, a result of their constant reporting fake news. Media outlets shouldn't be able to consistently write or report fiction and lies when they're covering the president of the United States, the Trump administration, or the United States of America. Other fake news media outlets to follow. So our White House correspondent, Mike Carter, is still there. He is live on the North Lawn right now with the very latest. Good morning, Mike.
1: Yeah, guys, good morning. Today, CNN's cameras, they were slated to be the White House pool coverage, meaning all TV networks were going to get their coverage from CNN's cameras. That has now been gone by the boards because of this ban, not only on CNN, but MS Now, Politico as well. And we are hearing today from the White House TV pool chairman. This man's name, Brian Baughton, saying in an email today that this is to advise that effective today, the TV pool will not be covering events designated as pool coverage of the president. There will be no replacement pool put into place. So what does this mean? Well, effectively, you'll still have reporters traveling with the president covering him. You will not have an independent camera on the president. The White House will have their own team filming the president. There will be reporters traveling with the president. But that pool coverage camera that is following the president's every move publicly, no longer available. Take a look at what it looked like over the weekend on the other networks, MS Now and CNN. Those reporters, they were forced to report from the sidewalk across the street from the White House. Now, again, CNN's cameras was supposed to follow the president on his trip to New York today. He's speaking at the UN General Assembly tomorrow. That assignment no longer happening. And now it appears, at least for the moment, there is no designated pool team to be covering that. In a statement today, all three of those outlets, Politico, CNN, and MS Now, saying this morning, we notified the government that we are filing a lawsuit today to protect our First Amendment rights and defend the principle that the government does not decide what the press reports or publishes without notice or process. The White House revoked our journalist credentials because it objected to our reporting. Left unchallenged, this threatens press freedom and the public's right to independent journalism free from government interference. Well, to that, President Trump this morning saying the White House is not instituting an assault on the free press, something which I cherish. It is instituting an assault on the fake news, something that has grown like a cancer in our beloved United States of America.
2: The president, remember, in his first term, he was banned from Twitter. He was banned from Facebook. And I didn't see people come to his defense. So it goes both ways. The press has an obligation to report fairly.
3: Do you believe he is violating the Constitution with this ban, Senator?
2: No. I believe the press has an obligation to report fairly.
1: All right. As mentioned, the president of the United States will leave the White House this afternoon for New York and a planned speech tomorrow at the UN General Assembly. The future of AI expected to be a big part of that speech tomorrow and in the president's subsequent meetings with world leaders this week, including China's Xi Jinping, who will arrive here at the White House on Thursday. Now, over the weekend, President Trump saying that he's going to form an AI force, which he likens to his own creation of Space Force, and that he'll soon be announcing in the near future an AI czar. Trump says only high IQ individuals need apply. And the president also saying that he could probably foresee meeting with Iran's president, Masoud Pezeshkian, while he's in New York over the next 24 hours. That would be big news. The president this afternoon making more headlines when he arrives in Manhattan. He'll be headed to Gracie Mansion, the home of New York City Mayor Zohra Mamdani. It's the first such visit from an American president to Gracie Mansion since Ronald Reagan back in 1981. Now, how is he getting there? Well, the newly unveiled, there will be a ribbon cutting today for that new helipad on the White House South Lawn. Now, CNN's cameras won't be there. Newsmax will have a camera there. We will be there for the president's ribbon cutting ceremony when he takes off on Marine One. So stay tuned for that coverage. We hope to get to speak to the president and ask him more questions about how this ban might work and his future over the next 24 hours, 48 hours, 72 hours this week at the UN, and then that big meeting with China's Xi Jinping later this week, guys.
0: Yeah, I see that little smile. And yes, we'll have cameras there. Thanks so much, Mike. All right, turning our attention now to 2028. If the Democrat socialists get their way, that could mean New York City Congress or New York Congresswoman and squad member Alexandria Ocasio-Cortez runs for the White House. And new reports indicate that ultra-left Brooklyn councilman, I believe it's Chiosi, would reportedly challenge New York Senator Chuck Schumer. Now, both are current members of the New York City Democrat Socialists of America. And it comes as the two far-left politicians seemingly try to water down their radical image in an effort to attract more moderate Democrats. I mean, that's what happens. Here to discuss is Corbin Trent. He is a former AOC communications director. And Scott Lobato is a New York City activist and artist. Corbin, nobody better to ask than you about all this. So what about these reports? Do you think AOC would settle for running for Chuck Schumer's seat? Or do you think that she really is eyeing something much bigger?
4: I've never known the congresswoman to be motivated by traditional politics. Mm-hmm. Like, you know, one of the things that's interesting in D.C. is that everybody is thinking about what am I going to run for next? Yeah. What's the biggest office I can get? When do I get to be president? And at least when the time I worked with her, I never knew her to be motivated that way. Personally, I think the Senate seat would make more sense. I think she could do a lot of good there. I think that it would be a much easier go. And I think Chiosi should go after Jeffries. We need new leadership in the Democratic Party. This Democratic Party is not the one to lead America forward. And I think that we have an opportunity to take back the House, to take back the Senate, and to recalibrate how Democrats can win in places like Tennessee that used to be a majority Democratic state. And I believe that we'll need new leadership for that. So I'd love to see Chi going after Hakeem.
0: You know, Texas was it still has majority Democrat voters, but they don't vote for Democrats. They vote for Republicans. It's all been changing because a lot of folks felt that the party was just kind of forgetting about them. Scott, I want to get your take on this. If you take even farther left candidates and you bring them in and push out, I mean, it's hard to think of Schumer and Jeffries being seen as the moderate wing, but and you push them out, what happens?
5: Well, I am noticing that the Democratic Party is kind of pushing away from the likes of, you know, Hassan Piker and the radicals. And I don't know why, because they created them. I'm sorry, but they created them. I mean, I'm, you know, as an artist activist, my wish in life in this country is balance. I'm a conservative activist, but if the conservatives were taking it to the moon as the left is right now, destroying the country, in my opinion, I would be doing the same exact thing with my art, with my activism for the left to create that balance. I mean, you remember in the 70s, we were, you know, we're in this little box and, you know, we're supposed to have this discourse. I wouldn't want it any other way. Mm-hmm. You know, in the 70s, we were a little more liberal. Mm-hmm. And back in the 80s, we get a little more conservative. But it was always this kind of thing right here. But, you know, a couple of decades ago, the left allowed their radicals to take it to the moon. I mean, astronomical. I mean, look what's going on. Men in women's bathrooms. Women, people are more pissed off at Sidney Sweeney than they are of Lindsey Clancy murdering her children.
0: One of the folks I love listening to is James Carville, because I think he is brilliant in terms of his
5: and he's a crazy son of a guy.
0: Political strategy. Right. He's got some choice words that he's using a lot these days that I don't go
5: respect
0: for. But at the same time, you know, he spoke to a lot of common sense, and especially in this last presidential election, you know, if they'd listened to him, Harris had listened to him, I think she'd have done better.
4: I don't know.
0: What do you see?
4: Well, I mean, I actually think that that he was part of the Democratic Party that destroyed our chances nationally. I mean, I think the Clinton, you know, that sort of third way, destroy manufacturing jobs, destroy the ability to make a living in this country. Carville is part of the problem, not part of the solution in my mind. Mm-hmm. You know, there is, you know, you talk about left, you know, it's this sort of the everybody's going to the extreme left. The fact is that healthcare, housing, all of these things have gotten out of control in terms of people's ability to be able to afford them. The last time we fixed such a massive problem was the 1930s through the 1950s. We had a Great Depression. We had people unable to afford their lives, and we went through rebuilding our economy, rebuilding our society. And it led to a mass supermajority of Democrats that had delivered for the American people. And I think that, you know, that's what people were hoping from Trump. And it's not materialized. In fact, what we've seen is increasing prices, increasing inability to afford your lives. And, you know, that's why I think that, you know, it's not the Chuck Schumers. It's not the Hakeem Jeffries. It's a new blend, a new breed of parties, like an FDR style.
0: Well, take a look at Mamdani. I mean, he was promising a lot of stuff. Mm-hmm. Now he's got the bodega owners that are suing him because of these city-run grocery stores. And they're saying, hey, you're taking the bodegas away. We can't make a living. Free bus. Don't have the money for it. No free bus. You know, fare required, by the way. Notice that. Yeah. So there are these changes.
5: I agree. I mean, you know, again, I agree. It's not, the system is not perfect. I wouldn't want, and nothing is perfect. You know, we're not supposed to, if everything was perfect, you know, then it's over. I don't like that. I'm an artist. I like the discourse. My girlfriend is left. She's a Democrat. People like them, they get blown away by that. But that's what I enjoy. I enjoy this discourse. But when one system overtakes too much and it becomes too radical, it destroys the opportunity for real balance.
0: Well, we are going to be watching this, and certainly we'll be having you all back on. Thank you very much, Corbin and Scott. More than 3 years after a Mississippi teen took his own life because of an online sextortion scheme, the Nigerian man accused of targeting him has now been extradited to the United States. How this boy's family is turning their grief into a mission to protect other kids. Plus, more than 100 arrests have been made in the Department of Homeland Security's voter fraud crackdown. Dozens of them, it turns out, are illegal aliens.

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1: Now for our Newsmax crime report. A Mississippi father is speaking out after his 16-year-old son committed suicide while being targeted in an online sextortion scheme. Well, now the Nigerian man accused in that case has finally been extradited to the U.S. to face charges as the family turns this grief into a mission to protect other kids from becoming victims of a growing threat. Our crime correspondent, Jason Matera, has details.
2: Nothing made sense to us. We didn't have any information to indicate what was really the situation.
3: Brian Montgomery's son Walker was just 16, a sophomore in Starkville, Mississippi. On December 1st, 2022, Walker started messaging with who he thought was a female. But his dad says the conversation was a trap.
2: They convinced him to enter into a sexual encounter over the video portal on Instagram, recorded that, and then once that was over, immediately started extorting over $1,000.
3: When Walker wouldn't pay, his father says the pressure escalated. Screenshots claiming the video had already been sent to his friends, and then what appeared to be proof, it had reached his mother.
2: That's when Walker said, "I'm going to commit suicide." He told him. He said, "I'm going to commit suicide." And, you know, the guy's response was, "Go ahead, because you already did anyway."
3: Hours later, Walker took his own life. Only after would his family learn that the threat was a bluff. The video was never sent to anyone.
2: Yeah, Walker would have just stopped communication, went to bed, woke up the next morning, it all gone away.
3: Investigators say they traced the messages from Walker's phone to an IP address in Nigeria, eventually identifying the person accused of running the sextortion scheme.
4: Understand that the people you're chatting with are professionals. They know what they're doing. Our kid's dumb.
3: A federal grand jury indicted the Nigerian man in 2023. And after a three-year extradition process, he was finally in a U.S. courtroom on August 28th. And according to U.S. Attorney Scott Leary, the defendant should expect the full weight of the law.
4: Understand, we are not plea bargaining with you. So I would hope that you would understand that you can kiss the rest of your life goodbye.
3: The Montgomery family remembers Walker as a loyal friend, a devoted son, and a brother who loved football and hunting. And for his father, Brian, the loss is measured in the small things they can never get back.
2: Yes, Mom. I miss his son.
5: That Walker's father, Brian, is doing everything he can to keep another family from being robbed of seeing their child smile. He's pushing a campaign to combat sextortion called Walker's Promise, asking parents to commit to taking their kids' phones and tablets out of the bedroom, which he says adds one more layer of protection against a predatory online world that thrives in secrecy. Edie?
1: Well, it certainly would be good to see this turned into something positive that helps others. Thank you very much, Jason. The Trump administration is cracking down on alleged illegal voting and now expanding that effort. DHS Secretary Mark Wayne Mullen saying 151 arrests have been made and more than 1,600 cases are under investigation right now. Separately, the Justice Department announcing charges against 16 people across seven states for allegedly already voting illegally, voter registration, and then also some related election crimes. Now, those cases include non-citizens accused of casting ballots in federal elections, including eight defendants in Texas. Joseph Fernandez is a New York State comptroller candidate. Bernie Flowers is a former DHS senior advisor and a Maryland congressional candidate. Thank you both for being with us. Bernie, let me start with you. You know, we look at this and the number, 151 people now who have been caught, but over 1,000, over 1,600 cases under investigation. How wide could this be?
6: ED, first, thanks for having me. I always enjoy being with you guys. And this has been going on for quite some time. A lot of people with green cards, a lot of people with illegal entry, they want to sway the elections towards the Democrats, to tell you the truth, because there's benefits there. And yes, it's been going on for decades. And it's illegal, it's wrong, and I'm glad that the administration is finally doing something about it.
1: And Joseph, you know, the Homeland Security Secretary, Mark Wayne Mullen, commenting about this on X, he wrote this. He said the things they say never happens just keeps on happening. Every illegal vote cancels out the vote of an American citizen. Under the president's leadership, we are cracking down on fraud and securing elections for the American people. But again, we're looking at numbers here. Yeah. And in the pushback you hear is that, oh, one here, you know, a dozen there, it's not going to make a difference. But it does.
7: Well, look, voting is the most sacred part of our democracy. And if you look at history, the way people have removed democratic governments have been by instilling insecurity in the voting process. I think we need a diligent process in our voting process. Voter ID, I don't understand why we don't do that. Look, Canada does it. France does it. Mexico does it. They require that you show an ID before you vote. And in the great state of New York, you don't have to show an ID. The signatures suffice, supposedly. So we need more scrutiny. We absolutely need some diligence. There's about 300,000 open cases that DHS has identified as potential voting fraud. As controller, when I'm elected controller of the state of New York, we're going to make sure we bring integrity to the process of elections in the state of New York.
1: All right. Bernie, a DHS spokesperson weighing in on this as well. In a statement, they said that, quote, DHS is laser focused on prosecuting and removing aliens who vote and prevent the dilution of the votes of U.S. citizens. Our message to aliens who vote is in American elections is clear. We will find you, arrest you, and you will face the consequences, including criminal charges and deportation. Again, how difficult is it once you find someone on the rolls who's not legal to vote and has done so, how difficult is it to process them and get them out of the country?
6: Well, I don't think it's difficult at all. There are laws on the books that are already there that say that if you are a green card holder and you vote in an election, which you're not supposed to do, you can be deported immediately. I can't quote the law right now, but the issue of the day, it has been on the books for years and just never been enforced. And I'm glad to see the Trump administration taking advantages of the laws that are already there.
1: All right. Bernie Flowers, Joseph Fernandez, thank you both.
7: Thank you.
6: Thank you.
1: Democrats are now tapping social media superstars to help get their message across ahead of the midterms. It's a tactic Republicans have been using for quite some time. So can the left catch up in the battle for eyeballs online? We will get into that on National Report. But first, another Republican raising concerns about President Trump's immigration policies, who that is and why he says legitimate asylum claims need to be honored. We take you live to Capitol Hill for that exclusive.

0: paid. Is justice denied?
1: Another Florida Republican is raising concerns about President Trump's immigration policies. Senator Rick Scott tells Newsmax that while he credits the president with securing the border, deporting people with legitimate asylum claims before they can get a hearing is, quote, not right. His comments come as Florida Congresswoman Maria Elvira Salazar warns the president that Hispanic voters who helped elect him in 2024 may now feel betrayed. Our congressional correspondent, Kilmeny Dukart, has the very latest, and she spoke exclusively with Senator Scott. Good morning.
2: Edie, good to be with you. Democrats spent months railing against the administration for ICE and immigration enforcement, resulting in the longest partial government shutdown. But now Republicans are raising some similar concerns about this.

0: asked Florida Senator Rick Scott if he agrees.
1: We have people in my state that have come from all over Latin America, okay? And many of them are here on asylum claims. They can't get a hearing, but they're getting arrested, right? That's not right.
0: Yeah, Scott adding that he appreciates what the president's done, but that someone who has a legitimate asylum claim shouldn't get deported, stressing that Florida voters want legal immigration and a secure border. Salazar telling CBS over the weekend she took her concerns directly to the president.
2: You have this moment in history where you can keep the pot of gold that you brought to the GOP in 2024. No other president, and you know, I covered for 35 years Spanish television, no other president was able to convince the Hispanics to vote 55 points for a GOP president. Please preserve that fortune that you have brought to the party. Why? Because we need to continue winning elections.
0: Indian, new polling right now shows why Republicans like Salazar are raising that issue. A Televisa Univision poll of Latino voters in 17 competitive House districts found that 62% of respondents had a negative view of the administration's immigration enforcement laws and how they're carrying out deportations. And of course, that is the political backdrop as Salazar warns the president there's very little time to move those numbers. Edie.
3: All right. Thank you, Kilmeny. Joining us now is Rosa Arellano. She is a former Border Patrol officer. Also, Art Del Cueto is back with us, border security advisor for the Federation for American Immigration Reform and a 21-year veteran with the Border Patrol. Rosa, let me start with you, because it's got to be very difficult since you have so many businesses that function to help people give the agents the answers to get to an asylum case. You know, if they ask you about this, say, I fear for my life. You know, there's very specific things. How do you tell the difference between someone who really has an asylum case and someone who's just been told what to say?
4: To be honest, when these people show up at the ports of entry, there's no way for an officer to be able to tell in a very short period of time. Okay, there has to be more intensive training given to the officers, not only at the ports of entry, but also for Border Patrol agents in order to be able to make these decisions. They need to go ahead and bring in resources, credible fear officers to go ahead and make those determinations if they're not going to be able to properly train the CBP officers and the Border Patrol agents. And it makes sense because there's going to be a lot of resources that are going to have to get moved around so they can go ahead and conduct these trainings. And also you have the time factor. But they do have those credible fee officers that can be readily be sent down to the ports of entry or to the Border Patrol mm-hmm. stations so they can go ahead and assist with these matters. Because, like I said, from experience, it is very hard to be able to tell with the type of training that we were given when we became either a CBP officer or a Border Patrol agent.
3: Yeah.
4: Yes, you are going to have some of these people that are going to show up at the ports of entry. And based on the experience and based on the training that the officers have, we will be able to make a determination. But to be honest, to make it the majority of the cases in a way that should be done, no, it's not going to happen.
3: Art, it's a very difficult process. And, you know, really, it's having to determine, is somebody legitimately concerned for their lives? Do they need to be in our country and have that protection? Or, you know, some of the folks, like you had one person, illegal alien, somehow working as a rideshare driver that was arrested in Maryland over the weekend. And take a look at this. 36-year-old Abdelyeh Dia is now being charged with kidnapping and raping an underage girl. He entered the country illegally. He was released at the border in 2023 under the Biden administration and had previously been arrested for molesting another underage girl in New York in June, just a few months ago. So police believe there are likely more victims. So when we talk about this issue, we're talking about not just, you know, one person, but potential victims that are out there, and you've got to make those decisions. It's not easy, is it?
5: It is. No, look, it is insane. And people need to understand, under the last administration, we had millions of individuals that came across. And when people say unvetted, this is where we're losing the argument. We're not making the right conversation. We're not explaining things correctly. People were vetted as far as they'd come across. They said asylum and they got released. That's basically what it was. Mm-hmm. Now, I was out there on that border. I

0: arresting individuals coming across. I saw numerous people claiming asylum. I could determine driving from the area that they got arrested to the station by asking them questions. Why are you seeking asylum? What is the issues in your country? You would get answers. And, you know, I'm going to tell you, a lot of the times you could figure out, hey, maybe they're not being forthcoming. A lot of it isn't true. But again, the problem is we allowed so many individuals into the country and we're doing a bad job of messaging. People need to understand we have targeted enforcement. When we do these targeted enforcements, there's other individuals with that person that are also here illegally.
1: Got
0: what
1: it.
0: Is the left focusing on? Those other people that are being arrested, the grandma, the grandpa, whatever it may be. But they still have committed a crime. They're still in the country illegally. And individuals that came here under the last administration need to be vetted properly. And those that should not be here should be deported.
1: Yeah, well,
0: we're just doing a bad part of messaging.
1: In your 21 years working that border, I mean, you certainly learned a lot. And that's where that experience really helps out here. It's not an easy issue. Rosa and Art, great to have you back on. Thank you.
0: Thank you.
1: Democrats increasingly turning to influencers as part of an essential part of their midterm strategy team. Is that a winning approach? We're going to take a look at that and discuss it. And then later on, Ed Sheeran now apologizing to fans after backlash after Macklemore was dropped from the tour. So what he had to say during his return on stage and why he was literally brought to tears.

0: Watch Greg Kelly Reports only on Newsmax.
1: I'm Katrina Zisch, and this is your Israel Update. Israel's population is rising. The Central Bureau of Statistics says an estimated 10,300,000 people live in Israel. That's up 124,000 over the past year. Israel's population includes 7.8 million Jews, 2.2 million Arabs, and 300,000 foreign nationals. The average lifespan in Israel is 81 years for men and 86 years for women. Now let's go to Israel correspondent Jody Cohen, who has this report.
2: Today, I'm going to take you to a place I've wanted to come to for a long time. This is Mount Arbel in northern Israel. This mountain is 380 meters above ground level. It's next to the Sea of Galilee, and from here you can see Tiberias, Mount Hermon, and even the Golan Heights. But what is particularly interesting to Christians around the world is from here you can see Magdala, Capernaum, Gennesaret, and much of the region where the Gospels place the majority of Jesus' teaching, healings, calling of disciples, feeding of the multitudes, walking on water, and calming of the storm. I've been told that roughly 60 to 95% of the ministry recorded in the Gospels occurred in the area visible from this summit. So the views from here are not only biblical, but absolutely breathtaking.
3: Welcome back to another installment of Sip and Spill. I'm so excited because we have our first guest ever today. This is Gina Hinojosa. She is running for governor in Texas. Today, we are going to make my favorite iced coffee.
4: Okay, awesome.
3: It's very special, Texas delicacy, strawberry milk. We're going to get to know you a little bit better. We're going to spill the tea.
4: How does that sound? I love it. Sounds great.
5: Well, that is Gina Hinojosa, the Democrat trying to win the governor's mansion in Texas, learning how to make a strawberry milk latte with Ellie Rayo. She is an influencer with over a million TikTok followers. Democrats are racing to build up their influencer operations ahead of the midterms, trying to close a digital gap after President Trump and Republicans found success reaching voters through podcasts, online personalities, and other non-traditional media. And take a look at this. Peggy Flanagan, Democrat trying to win a Minnesota Senate seat at the state fair with an influencer who has over 300,000 TikTok followers, and the two are bonding over corn dogs that they called Pronto Pups.
6: I am at the Minnesota State Fair with someone who might love it even more than I do.
7: Hi, it's me. I'm Peggy Flanagan. I'm the Lieutenant Governor and a candidate for the United States Senate.
6: Last year, we bonded over Pronto Pups. What's your favorite food at the fair?
7: Pronto Pups.
6: Me too!
8: Did we just become best friends?
5: Well, Politico reports Democrat groups are now pouring more attention and money into that space, but it's also sparking an internal debate over whether political influencers should be paid for their content or remain independent. Grant May is a communications specialist for Standing for Freedom Center, and Victoria Churchill is a U.S. political reporter for the Daily Mail. Thank you both for being with us. Grant, let me start with you. We noticed this in New York City when Mayor Mamdani, when he wanted to turn public opinion or tout some of his administration's goals, he had podcasters come in and other social media influencers and said, hey, this is what I want you to do. And they paid some of them. Is that legit? I mean, I kind of feel like when you listen to a podcast or you listen to an influencer, it's more their ideas. What do you think?
9: Look, social media is sort of the new town square. So Republicans had a lot of success. The Trump campaign used this very effectively in the 2024 election. The ears are many out on the social media platforms, and the people who will talk to them are few. So the political parties that are able to utilize this new method are going to see success. Now, if it comes off as super astroturfed or corporate, mm-hmm. like a politician is paying to be on a platform, people will be turned off because it doesn't seem very genuine. But for many of these politicians, this is a great path forward to seem relatable, even if some of the content they're creating is certainly silly.
5: Yeah. Roy Cooper is a Democrat who's running for a Senate in North Carolina. He was standing on the sidelines of a campaign rally to ask influencer Marinator what her biggest challenge is, teeing up a response about a shaky economy for small business owners. So you look at that, Victoria, and again, you know, when you read an article or you listen to a newscast or something, you assume that there is, you know, a level of, independents there. But with some of these social media influencers, they're literally going hand in hand to try to push one agenda over another. Is that legitimate in your opinion? How do voters know the difference?
4: Well, I'm somebody that looks at campaign financial disclosures and really even official government financial disclosures all the time. And this is one of those areas that is really the Wild West when it comes to communications and media. I don't think in many states legislation has caught up to what is actually happening online. Mm-hmm. You know, you look at instances like the Tom Steyer campaign in California. California has some of the more stringent disclosures. So they had actually tracked when they had paid influencers for advertisements. But, you know, this is good and bad for Democrats. If it looks natural, it can help them win over younger voters. But if it looks forced, it can come off as, you know, cringy if you have somebody that's in their 70s or 80s that's not really, you know, up the best with technology. And then, you know, this could also be problematic to where everybody associates or somebody associates everything that an influencer has ever said and done with a certain candidate. And we're looking at that play out already in Michigan, for example, with Hassan Piker and Abdul Al-Sayed. So good and bad for Democrats here.
5: Yeah, very, very good points. And if they start doing this political, you know, posting, then how does that impact the other content that they're out there trying to sell as well? Grant May, Victoria Churchill, thank you both.
4: Thank you.
5: It has been a busy week on the foreign policy front for President Trump, and still ahead this week is a meeting with the Chinese President Xi Jinping. So what is on the agenda when they get together? We'll have a preview of the high-stake talks still ahead. But first, the Senate is one step closer to rewriting the rules for college sports. A closer look at what the Protect College Sports Act really entails.

0: Well, I was a little sick over the weekend, which gave me the perfect excuse to just sit there on my couch and watch college football, which I really wanted to do anyway. And wow, it was amazing. I hope you got to see this game. Vandy pulling off an improbable win over North Carolina State, recovering a fumble in the end zone with just seconds left in the game for a winning touchdown. It was insane. And then you got Ole Miss. This was kind of like, you know, poetic justice, I kind of think. Ole Miss knocking off LSU's 32-24 in Lane Kiffin's return to Oxford. You know, Kiffin had kind of, you know, given the short end of the stick at the end of last season. Well, LSU erased a 17-point halftime deficit before falling short. But this week, Congress could be reshaping college sports. The Senate could give final approval to the Protect College Sports Act. That's legislation that would create these national rules for NIL, that's name, image, likeness, for player compensation, transfers, and recruiting. And it was co-authored by Texas Senator Ted Cruz, who says college sports are chaos right now. Listen.
1: The Protect College Sports Act creates a national rulebook that restores order to a system that is overwhelmed by transfer chaos, recruiting, inducements, tampering, eligibility lawsuits, and unchecked bidding wars. It preserves real and legitimate NIL opportunities for student athletes. That's better and more fair.
0: I don't know. It's government getting its mitts on more. Joe Ranieri is host of On Tilt, and Dave Ross is host of By the Books. Great to have you both with us. Joe, let me start with you, because certainly I don't remember at the start of an NCAA football season where in the first 3 weeks you had so many crazy endings, complete upsets. And, you know, you look at Lane Kiffin at LSU. I think he's got 47 new players this year. This NIL and transfer portal stuff has really changed things. Do you think that that means that we need government regulation there?
2: I would rather not, but I can tell you this right now. There is no better soap opera or drama in the country than college sports and college football right now. Nothing delivers the drama like Lane Kiffin, LSU, and now we've got the government looking to pass laws to try and rein in what should have been reined in years ago. So it's an entire mess, and the problem is we're paying these college athletes like they're professionals, but we're proposing not to actually pay them like professionals. And that's the big problem right now.
0: Yeah, there is a lot of problems. And, of course, there are the haves and the have-nots, which has been part of the argument also. Dave, let me get your reaction first on the a third crazy weekend and whether you think that the government needs to step in here.
3: Oh, I'm with Joe on this one. If we could have less government, it's normally better off. But the Pandora's box has been wide open for a number of years now. And this is what happens once you went to the NIL system. I don't think you can put that genie back in the bottle now. I applaud what Ted Cruz is trying to do, because they do need to do something here, because it has run amok. But when we're talking about courtrooms and local judges, state judges, and we're not talking about the games, that's not good for college football. But to the games themselves, that was a wild scene at Ole Miss this weekend. Yeah. And I'll say this, kudos to the police there, because you saw some of the players from Ole Miss that wanted to go up to Lane after the game. They got nowhere near him. He got one clear walkway out of that stadium, safely back on the bus, and got out of Dodge. But I'll tell you, that's better that we're talking about that and less talking about guys in a courtroom and whether or not they get another year of eligibility.
0: Yeah, I'm right there with you, Joe. I think there is no better, you know, drama, soap opera than watching college football games right now. It has just been as good and as wacky as you could possibly hope for. I have loved it. Joe Ranieri, Dave Ross, thank you both for being with us. And hook them. All right, coming up, flooding, mudslides, the evacuations being forced, water rescues. This is in Ohio and West Virginia. And now we're learning that more rain may be on the horizon. We are live from the Mountain State with the very latest. Plus, the FAA deploying AI at Washington area airports. So what could that do to your trips and to your safety? Details ahead in our...

0: We begin this hour at the United Nations. World leaders arriving for the annual General Assembly with the world's biggest conflicts and some of its largest challenges set to take center stage. The war with Iran looming large, along with Russia's war in Ukraine, rising global tensions, and the rapid expansion of artificial intelligence. Nearly 130 world leaders are expected to take part in this year's high-level gathering, bringing together allies and adversaries for a week of diplomacy and high-stakes talks. Thank you so much for joining us and watching National Report. I'm Edie Hill. Well, the president will be addressing the General Assembly tomorrow with his speech expected to put a spotlight on the war with Iran and his administration's broader foreign policy agenda. And with conflicts raging in multiple parts of the world, all eyes are on what the president says about where those crises go from here. Foreign affairs correspondent Alex Salvi is live now at the UN with the very latest. Alex, good morning.
1: Yeah, Edie, good morning. As you said right there, nearly 130 heads of state gathering right here at the United Nations headquarters over the coming days with a jam-packed schedule, to say the least. Secretary of State Marco Rubio spearheading the American delegation to start the week. He opened up the opening bell of the New York Stock Exchange this morning before a series of bilateral meetings with his counterparts from Japan, Italy, and Iraq, just to name a few, as well as members of the Arctic Seven, coming on the heels of that new agreement that gives the U.S. greater autonomy over the island of Greenland. But of course, artificial intelligence also expected to be a hot topic after several tech leaders called for a coordinated pause, warning that the technology could spiral beyond human control. That has since sparked a debate on balancing those fears with the risk of ceding a competitive advantage to China, with Treasury Secretary Scott Bessent meeting with his Chinese counterpart last night and saying progress is already being made on that front.
2: What we discussed was setting up a mechanism, so it's going to be called the U.S.-China AI Dialogue. The U.S. has proposed that we have a notification mechanism between the two countries, and we want a shared vision of common goals and common threats.
1: Now, of course, many of these conversations setting the stage for that high-profile meeting between President Trump and China's Xi Jinping, which will take place at the White House on Thursday. As for the Chinese leader, he will not be attending the United Nations amid speculation about his ailing health after he abruptly left a dinner in India earlier this month. But the White House says that meeting between Xi and Trump is scheduled to take place as initially planned, Edie.
0: Well, Alex, the wars in Europe and the Middle East are obviously going to also dominate the conversations at the UN. So what are we expecting there?
1: Yeah, a State Department official tells me that an Iranian delegation is being allowed to attend the United Nations, albeit in a much smaller capacity than it has in years past. We know that President Trump said that he's open to meeting with that delegation, but we do know that he has plans to meet with Gulf countries in hopes of moving that forward in a more cooperative manner. Now, on the Russia-Ukraine front, Russia's Foreign Minister Sergey Lavrov will be meeting with Secretary Rubio, as well as giving an address here at the United Nations. We know that President Trump also spoke to Ukraine's Volodymyr Zelensky last night. They are expected to meet here at the United Nations in person as President Trump continues to voice frustrations with not only that war, but of course, what it's doing for gas prices across the globe.
0: Absolutely. All right, Alex, thank you so much. Well, it is going to be a very busy week for the president. After his speech at the UN, the Chinese president, Xi Jinping, obviously heading to Washington for that critical meeting with the president, who plans to greet the Chinese leader personally at Joint Base Andrews. Now, the two leaders will then sit down at the White House on Thursday, and that will be followed by a formal state dinner. The trade and tariffs are going to be certainly front and center, along with China's control of critical rare earth minerals, the future of AI, and tensions over Taiwan. Also, the war with Iran could be part of that conversation as the president looks to China's economic ties to Tehran and its potential role in the conflict. David Zhang is the host of China Insider with David Zhang, and Arif Halabi is a national security analyst. David, let me start with you and ask you what we should be looking for from Xi on Iran, and how far can we push that? Because, you know, certainly our intelligence tells us they're doing certain things that we don't want them doing.
3: Well, the CCP has a 25-year partnership with Iran that they signed a few years ago. And I think this tells us that, what China wants for Iran to do is to continue to act as sort of its distraction for the United States in the Middle East and the Gulf countries. But I don't think right now is the critical time for China to really do anything on the surface that could generate a story about whether telling Iran or not telling Iran what to do. But we've seen in the past meetings this year alone from Iranian and Chinese officials, and their message is very simple. Iran, you know, has, in their quotation, will be the sovereignty to do what it needs to do, essentially. So that means, you know, owning, developing a nuclear weapon and having its, you know, country not be attacked, so to speak. But that tells me that the less they say, the more they're willing to let Iran to basically say, we'll still give you support from down low and from the underhand, and you can continue to be that problem for the United States for years to come. So I really don't see a major change on that front from the Chinese side.
0: All right. Arif, American automakers and dealers, they're urging the president to keep Chinese car makers out of the U.S. market. And just days before his meeting with Xi Jinping, they're saying this, the six major auto trade groups asking the president to maintain current restrictions. Trump has said that he could be open to Chinese companies building cars here as long as they hire American workers. So what should that mean for the U.S. auto industry and for national security? Is that a factor here?
4: Yeah, it is, for a few reasons. We start to see China dumping BYD and other electric vehicles into Canada. Mm-hmm. The overcapacity is just enormous. Everything from glass to steel, aluminum. There's an overcapacity of paper. Imagine all these things that China has taken credit for on the GDP side of things, meaning their economic growth, and yet they haven't consumed it internally. The West, especially President Trump, is trying to get China to absorb all of these items internally. So basically to become a consumer or a market economy. It's very difficult because, one, China takes all of the energy and the dollars from the workers and keeps it to the state. So there's very little dollars for the, in this case, yuan, for the people of China to spend. So China has to find an outlet for these vehicles. In fact, China's recent dumping of vehicles in Europe, specifically Germany, has shut down one of Germany's oldest factories. And that is a capacity issue that Germany is struggling with. And this is a very big deal, not a small problem, an enormous problem for Europe. If Germany's technology, I mean, listen, we've all said that Germany has been the ultimate driving machine, right? The BMW, the Mercedes, and other vehicles made in Germany have had such high technology. And now there's a problem because those factories are closing because of the Chinese dumping of vehicles.
0: Yeah, David, let me ask you about the national security aspect of this also, because you've got the dumping of vehicles and, you know, whether or not that displaces workers and American companies. But also, you know, folks are concerned about what parts go into cars, what could be put into cars. Do you share those concerns?
3: Yeah, I actually did a documentary sort of investigating on the potential of this, or part of it was, I think any electronic equipments from China has the capacity to do this. We saw this with the Huawei telecommunications equipments that they were supposed to put up in the United States. And so there's always that danger. And I think the problem is the Chinese Communist Party takes data and they harvest it, they analyze it, especially with AI right now. And they can really formulate a lot of these public opinion warfares against Americans on TikTok or other social media accounts. So it's a long-term danger. And I really think, especially given how cheap the Chinese cars are compared to their European or American counterparts, it's a disaster in the making.
0: Yeah. And Arif, you know, following up on that, you have the issue of, you know, what if they stick something in there and all of a sudden decide that they're going to disable cars? You know, what is to stop them once they get their foot in the market here? Is there any way to really know what exactly they're doing, what kind of technology from the American companies they could be then taking back as well?
4: Yeah, the old way of spycraft was to put somebody on the ground to wear a camera as a button
0: or
4: pretend to be a tourist. And now all you have to do is tap into the vehicles that are cruising around New York or military bases or Boeing, Rocketdyne, Lockheed, Northrop facilities. All you need is to figure out who is who and follow them home, and you can tap into this. Listen, we figured this out after Israel tapped into, for nearly a decade, the traffic cameras in Tehran to see who was coming and who was going. China has its own surveillance system. They don't have to tap into anything. They just have to put their cars on the street.
0: Yeah.
4: And as you mentioned, Edie, the advent of AI can track these people anywhere, anytime. And that's a very scary thing because they can shut off vehicles. They can listen inside of the vehicle. to conversations. And this is a scary part for Americans that are used to privacy.
0: Yeah, I was riding in someone's car, and I asked a question of the driver, and the car spoke to me and asked me a question back, and I was completely put off by that. But that's exactly what we're being surrounded by. And the question is, do we want to allow the Chinese in on that as well? David Zhang and Arif Halabi, thank you very much.
3: Thank you.
0: We've got a high-profile meeting in New York City. The president is going to be sitting down with the mayor of New York, Zohra Mamdani, today. The two have met twice before, but in Washington. So what's on the table? Why are they getting together now? We'll discuss that. And the FAA is testing AI-powered software that they hope could help air traffic controllers manage flights. But airlines are raising concerns. So what exactly could AI mean to the future of air travel? We'll look at that.

0: on Newsmax TV.
1: President Trump and the New York City Mayor, Zohran Mamdani, are going to be getting together again today. They'll meet at the mayor's residence as two political opposites look to build on a very unlikely working relationship. This will be their third face-to-face meeting, but the first one in New York. Correspondent Christina Thompson is here with us to tell us a little bit about more what we can expect from this meeting.
2: Right. Well, President Trump and Zohran Mamdani have announced that they are going to meet today. It's later on in the afternoon, about 4 p.m. The mayor's office says the conversation, it's going to focus on issues affecting New York City and New Yorkers. They do have some pretty big political differences. Trump and Mamdani, though, they've developed a notably cordial working relationship, meeting already twice at the White House. Now, this meeting comes as Trump arrives in New York for the U.N. General Assembly, where he's scheduled to address world leaders Tuesday and will hold a series of meetings focused heavily on international security and what's going on in the Middle East. But another foreign policy issue is drawing a little bit of scrutiny here at home. Some of the 9/11 families, they're pushing back against Trump and his administration's proposed civil nuclear cooperation agreement with Saudi Arabia, which would allow American companies to participate in Saudi civilian nuclear projects, saying the United States should not deepen their relationship with the Saudis until longstanding questions surrounding their involvement with the September 11th attacks are resolved.
3: And my husband, Tom Strada, you are missed more with each year that passes. But how can it be 25 years and still we have no justice for the role that Saudi Arabia played in your murder? It has been one betrayal after another. President Trump can still change that. Tell the Saudis to stop lying. Tell them that if they want to be friends with the USA, they cannot continue to deny all of this, all of the pain, all of the destruction that we have all been suffering through.
2: 15 of the 19 hijackers were Saudi nationals. The Saudi government has repeatedly denied involvement in the attacks, but critics are raising concerns about nuclear safeguards and demanding greater transparency surrounding the agreement. President Trump said last week that he's going to look into those requests and potentially release additional 9/11-related records concerning Saudi Arabia. Edie.
1: Going back to this meeting with Zohran Mamdani, some have suggested that this is elevating the New York City mayor, you know, to a completely, you know, a different level, and it's kind of not wise. What do you think?
2: I mean, I think, you know, you've seen the two trying to have a little bit of a working relationship. Mm-hmm. The president's a born and raised New Yorker, loves New York. It makes sense that he would want to have a good or at least some sort of ability to speak with the New York City mayor. I understand kind of, you know, it's a UN, it's a big deal. So elevating the mayor, meeting with the mayor while he's in town does seem a little bit under the circumstances. But at the same time, right, he's in town. How often is he in New York and how often does he have time to meet with them?
1: Yeah, good point. All right. Thank you so much. Alina Bonzel is a candidate for New York State Senate, and John Chell is a candidate for New York City Mayor. Let me begin with you, Alina. Mamdani's office says the two will discuss, quote, issues affecting New York City and New Yorkers. Okay, what would that all be about, and where do you think this meeting goes?
4: So President Trump obviously is in town for the United Nations General Assembly, and New York City needs federal coordination on counterterrorism, anti-Semitic threats, and public safety. So they will likely also discuss infrastructure, funding, housing, healthcare, and immigration enforcement involving, you know, violent offenders. We need a federal relationship that works. I'm running as a Republican, but I'm also running on my own independent line called Black Mamdani because I don't support Mamdani's socialist policies, you know, higher taxes, unchecked spending, greater government control. And that's what's going to make New York less affordable and, you know, push our residents and businesses away. So I hope they do come to some sort of, you know, sentiment and working relationship that benefits all.
1: Yeah, John, the meeting coming also as Mamdani has pledged to arrest the Israeli prime minister should he set foot in New York during a U.N. visit. Netanyahu then announced that he was cutting his U.S. visit way short, flying directly into the city, giving his U.N. speech and leaving directly afterward. First, does Mamdani have any say in anything to do with arresting a leader of an international country? And what do you expect to happen, if anything?
5: Well, absolutely not. He couldn't arrest him back then when he said it, when he was running, and he certainly can't do it now. Never going to happen, and he knows it. And not only that, the mayor is going to stay away from the UN General Assembly altogether. So that was not that, but a performance for his base. And the sad part about it is the mayor was asking for protests down at the UN General Assembly for the next week. And for a police department that's extremely exhausted from a long summer to now have their leader ask for protests is pretty unfair and quite frankly wrong. So this was never going to happen from the get-go.
1: And, you know, yeah, you think about adding protests to all the other things that they've got to deal with. Elena, that's just it, is that the city has to handle so many different issues. And I assume that people in the city want someone who has solutions. And instead of making, you know, groceries really more affordable, Mamdani talks about setting up government-run grocery stores. And then you've got the bodega owners who are filing lawsuits against that. What have you seen, and where do you think the most drastic changes are needed now?
4: Well, we have a high, rise in anti-Semitic crime right now, and nobody's really doing anything about it. We have protests. I was just at a protest in front of Gracie Mansion that was in support of Jewish students in our community, and our leadership right now is kind of turning the blind eye. Everything is chalked to just, oh, it's mental illness, yet nobody's actually doing anything about mental illness. So we need to find a way, a solution, to get the people that are mentally ill, that are committing violent crime, off our streets and into psychiatric inpatient centers. And we need to find a way to, you know, spend the budget that we have on the homeless services, which is $5 billion, in a way that actually solves homelessness. So I would prioritize that as the number one thing that New York desperately needs. That is what I hear when I'm in the street talking to people in my community, residents. You know, safety is the number one concern. It is bipartisan, and there has not been a clear path for a solution yet.
1: Yeah, well, whether they're insane and need medical treatment or just, you know, you just don't know what's going on. But it's just simply trying to walk over bodies when you go up the Upper East Side and Midtown East in Manhattan now. John, Mamdani also clearly loves international recognition because he hosted a U.S. and international city leaders in New York for what he called the Urban 20 Summit. Here's part of what he had to say at the event. Listen.
6: There is the growing impact of the climate crisis, and we must contend with a moment where authoritarianism and far-right movements are ascendant, when anti-democratic sentiment is on the rise, when leaders both in the United States and overseas make it their mission to demonize and terrorize immigrants, and as we hold panels, conversations, and plenary sessions, my sincere hope is that this conference marks only the beginning of a new era of cooperation and emulation.
1: Okay, so he's hosting international meetings with leaders and talking about this international cooperation. Then they have these closed-door meetings between the leaders, a little bit secretive there. John, what is he trying to accomplish? And, it just seems slightly delusional having a New York City mayor hosting these world leaders, you know, from, I believe it was, you know, various large cities that were more in sync with his progressive politics.
5: Well, you just said it, a delusional waste of time. What did this accomplish for this city? Where are we going with this? We're going nowhere. Let's get back to what really this city needs. Public safety. We're going to have a $22 billion deficit in our budget over the next 3 years. We have to make New York better for New Yorkers. We got to keep business here. We have to raise money. We have to fix our educational system. It's a disgrace in this city. We have a homeless issue. We have a mental illness issue. These are the issues that affect New York City, not some fancy summit from people here from all over the country. We're not worried about climate. Families in New York City are not worried about climate change. Every 6 years, we're going to die. We get it, but it doesn't happen. So let's move on to the issues that affect our tabletops in this city.
1: Yeah. That has been in short supply. Elena Poncel and John Chell, thank you both.
5: Great day, guys.
1: Flooding, mudslides, they're forcing evacuations and water rescues across Ohio and West Virginia. A landslide has now blocked a freight line, that is, and also washing out roads in some areas, and that's cutting off homes. Plus, there's more rain on the way. So this danger is not over. We have a full report on the other side of the break. Plus, Oregon, it's long been a Democrat stronghold, but a new poll indicates that the governor's race is tightening. With a Republican challenger within the poll's margin of error, could a deep blue state

0: You're watching An American Moment.
1: I'm Katrina Zisch, and this is your Israel Update. Israel's population is rising. The Central Bureau of Statistics says an estimated 10,300,000 people live in Israel. That's up 124,000 over the past year. Israel's population includes 7.8 million Jews, 2.2 million Arabs, and 300,000 foreign nationals. The average lifespan in Israel is 81 years for men and 86 years for women. Now let's go to Israel correspondent Jody Cohen, who has this report.
2: Today, I'm going to take you to a place I've wanted to come to for a long time. This is Mount Arbel in northern Israel. This mountain is 380 meters above ground level. It's next to the Sea of Galilee, and from here you can see Tiberias, Mount Hermon, and even the Golan Heights. But what is particularly interesting to Christians around the world is from here you can see Magdala, Capernaum, Gennesaret, and much of the region where the Gospels place the majority of Jesus' teaching, healings, calling of disciples, feeding of the multitudes, walking on water, and calming of the storm. I've been told that roughly 60 to 95% of the ministry recorded in the Gospels occurred in the area visible from this summit. So the views from here are not only biblical, but absolutely breathtaking.
3: Welcome back. Flooding and mudslides are forcing evacuations and water rescues in Ohio and West Virginia. A landslide along the Ohio River has blocked a freight rail line, and road washouts cut access to some homes there. Now, so far, no lives have been lost, but the risk is high because that rain is continuing through Wednesday. Newsmax meteorologist Amy Metz is live in Belleville, West Virginia, with the very latest on what's happening on the ground there. Amy?
4: Well, Edie, right behind me, you can see there is some water that is getting really close to the road. Every now and then, these waterways are becoming overflowed, cutting off access to homes. Right up this road where I was going to be live from, I just couldn't quite get to because the landslide was so deep. The ground where it is made out of rock, a lot of dirt roads, there's huge divots. I mean, a foot deep in many cases, just cut out of the road. So a lot of people are having trouble getting back home. But crews are working very hard to clean things up. And we have had dozens of farms flooded, as well as homes and businesses. So swift water rescue crews, including National Guard, have been very busy across West Virginia and Ohio for the past few days. About 100 people have needed rescuing from floodwaters, some of those from their vehicles. As that water rose up so quickly surrounding cars, some people became trapped. Now, unfortunately, this isn't quite over yet. We just had a lot of rain passing by, and there's going to be more today. So one of those areas we're looking at right now is next to that rail line. About 900 cubic feet of earth has been displaced into the river. And nearby, there's even more washouts undermining that railroad. So the Ohio River right now is pretty full. With more incoming water and rain, we're going to be

0: A little more. We're going to be looking at more heavy rain through Wednesday, Edie. So, people, please be on guard across West Virginia and Ohio as this threat will be continuing for a couple more days.
1: All right. Thank you very much, Amy. Republicans could be on the verge of a historic flip in the Oregon gubernatorial race. A new poll finds Republican State Senator Christine Drazin has a slight lead over the incumbent Democrat governor, 45% to 43%. Now, if elected, Drazin would become Oregon's first Republican governor since 1987. And in the meantime, in New Hampshire, Democrats are on defense as Republicans see a prime pickup opportunity in the Senate race there. This after the Cook Political Report shifted the contest in the GOP's favor last week. Here to discuss is Rob Arlett, who's a Republican strategist, and David Avella, chairman of GOPAC. David, let me begin with you. Starting with Oregon, a rematch of the 2022 election, what do you see could be different this time around?
2: Well, the key here is that Drazin only lost by 4 points the last time these two faced off. And this year, we have a progressive also on the ballot that historically get about 2% of the vote in Oregon. So now that you're seeing a race in the margin of error, it's up to Drazin to say to voters, look, you didn't pick me last time, but here's things about the governor that makes you want to switch your vote. And how they're talking about affordability, it starts right there. You have a governor who wants to continue to raise taxes, continue to put more regulations on. And you got the Republican who's talking about, let's lower taxes, let's get rid of burdensome regulations that make the cost of gasoline go higher because of her environmental policies, and get rid of that unique death tax that they have in Oregon. Now, that's a very clear choice for voters, and that's why this race is competitive.
1: Yeah, Rob, we've been spending a lot of time looking at polls, but as we have seen in the primaries, polls have been hugely inaccurate. I mean, more so than I think I've ever seen them. This year specifically, what do you make of the poll out of Oregon, and what does that mean perhaps for November?
3: Yeah, it's a great question. Always a pleasure to be with you and your audience, of course. So thank you for the opportunity. Look, no difference than when I ran for the Senate here in Delaware. I was only away, you know, six or seven polling, real clear politics said that. And of course, the good old boy network and the Democrat machine kind of took over. So polling is not overly effective because it's not about who supports you. It's all about who shows up to vote for you. And I think Oregon is a microcosm of the national scene. They're just trying to flip the switch, meaning that the Republicans are a little worried about at the national level because of Trump and the economy and the war. You know, same thing with the Republican now, of course, in Oregon. You know, she's trying to flip the switch on the incumbent Democrat governor. So it's all about the narrative, and who can control the narrative is probably likely going to win this election. Meaning, if it's all about Oregon, then the Republican's going to win. If they somehow make it more of a national scene, anti-Trump, then the Democrat is likely to win, in my opinion.
1: Yeah, Trump's on the ballot, even if he's not on the ballot. David, let's turn to New Hampshire and that Senate race. The congressman, Chris Pappas, is in a very tight matchup against former Senator John Sununu. What do you make of the Cook Report assessment of that, labeling it now as a toss-up?
2: New Hampshire has been, for the last 2 years, the Republican oasis in a sea of democratically run states there in the Northeast. But to that point, that's why this is a very competitive race. Republican money advantage will make a big difference in this race. I mean, Republicans already have $10 million more book in advertising there in New Hampshire. And you see Democratic groups looking at other states where they may be able to put more resources because Pappas just isn't delivering for them. Look, this is a guy who, not surprising, was on the Transportation Committee and has not been able to bring home better roads for New Hampshire. It is those everyday issues that drive New Hampshire voters. And why you see this race and the Sununu family, whether it be the dad governor who delivered, the brother who delivered, and even John Sununu, who was this John Sununu, who served in the Senate prior, who says it's ready for time for me to come back. Sununu is a prominent name there.
1: David, I should say, Rob, I wanted to ask you also about the money factor, because we keep on hearing that. And a lot of times, you know, you follow the money, and wherever the people are putting the money at the end, the parties in particular, you realize that they think that's where they can make some ground. But the money really hasn't, especially in the primaries, necessarily led

0: to the victories. Are we in a new situation here where it is not as money dominant?
1: Well, it's fascinating because, you know, more and more social media, you know, before the social media world, media kind of mattered a lot. Mm-hmm. Now that we have social media and we get so much content every single day, we are all bombarded with so much information. I think it's information overload, to be very honest with you. And I think people are kind of taking a step back. Is this real? Is this legit? People are also worried about the sources of these things. So, you know, it's all about connecting with the voter. That is ultimately the key. You as a candidate have got to connect. It's your story. You're asking for them to hire you, i.e. get the vote. Yeah. You've got to connect, and I think in a real way, in a compassionate way, and not a fake way. We can throw in AI too. Is it real or is it AI? So there's so many variables today that just didn't exist 2, 4, 6 years ago, which is now a narrative. But it's all about connecting to the voter, and then at that point in time, you got to get them out to vote for you. It's all about who shows up to vote.
0: Yeah, again, it all goes down to that turnout. But the polls, interesting, because we are seeing shifts there. What they mean, we'll have to wait and find out. Rob Arlett and David Avella, thank you so much.
2: Thank you.
0: Ed Sheeran, he is getting emotional and political after the Macklemore controversy rocked his tour. Sheeran took the stage and spoke out about Gaza, despite saying he never wanted to be an activist. So what's...

0: I honestly am so grateful that you're here tonight with me. This concert is still a place where everyone is welcome, and everyone here can stand beside people that have opposing views, and everyone here can stand by people that they don't agree with on everything, but they can all agree on singing these songs.
1: Ed Sheeran getting political on stage, the singer-songwriter breaking down in tears during his first concert since the controversy for Macklemore's removal from the tour. That was after Macklemore went off this political diatribe. Sheeran also weighing in on the current state of the Middle East, calling the October 7th attack on Israel horrific, and then criticizing the conditions in Gaza.
0: And I cannot hide how I feel about it anymore. What happened in Israel and at the Nova Music Festival on October 7th was horrific and compounded centuries of Jewish pain. What is happening in Gaza is catastrophic and unjustifiable and disproportionate.
1: The singer also telling the Philadelphia crowd, America is a scary place right now. This comes after several opening acts and his backup band dropped out of the tour following Macklemore's removal. So Joseph Fernandez is a New York State comptroller candidate, and Scott Lobato is a New York City activist and artist. And I've just got one question. Can't you just go to a concert and listen to music?
2: Yes,
1: like, please. Listen to the people you like without having to hear about everything that's going through their head?
2: I agree.
3: Look, I'm an artist. And I've had 1,000 art shows, and none of them were in a private gallery. And that's okay. It's a private entity. And I want to bring this back to the Kaepernick effect. That's what this people, Macaroni, I don't even know this guy. I never heard of him, but now he's famous. We made him famous. But what? This should have ended a long time ago. Kraft owns that arena. It's a private arena. Same thing with Kaepernick. I can't believe Kaepernick became famous. You work for a company. You are an employee. Okay, it is not the government that is oppressing this speech. It is a private company. If you work at Home Depot and you can't be political, you can say I'm a Trump supporter or I hate Trump, you're out of a job. Same thing with Kaepernick. If he wanted to, you know, even though I don't agree with his politics or his ideology, I still would have fought to the death for him to free speech his message in the parking lot. But when you are in the arena that is an employment, place of employment, you should have shut your mouth just like he should have shut his mouth. We shouldn't even be talking about this.
1: I feel like Sheeran, I thought at first he was just going to kind of, you know, lay low. It's like, okay, these things are happening. It's not my choice. It's, you know, what it is. Because people go to listen to him,
2: right.
1: To him and his talents and his singing. Him. And then Joseph, you know, sure enough, he's got to come out and cry on stage first and then talk about how scary it is here in America.
2: Yeah.
1: You know, if you need help crossing the street, you can come here, Ed, to New York. I'll be here for a little bit and I can help you cross the street to make sure you're safe.
2: Yeah.
1: I mean, it's ridiculous.
2: Listen, I'm a big believer in freedom of speech. I came from communist Cuba. My father was thrown in prison for what he said. The concept of free speech originates in the 5th century in Athens. And they said, look, you can come and say whatever you want. Socrates went and they executed him. So in America, we have a little different philosophy. The First Amendment, by the way, it's the First Amendment. It's not the Second or Third or Fourth. The First Amendment of freedom of speech is central to our concept of liberty and freedom. We have to protect it, even if we disagree with this guy. And look, Macklemore has said F America before. This is not his first anti-American statement that he's made broadly. So does he have the right to say that? Go for it.
1: I have the right to still listen. Think. More power to you. I mean, that's you. You do you. I'll do me. But at the same time, you're being paid by people
2: Absolutely.
1: For a very specific service that you render. They are not paying you to come in and give them a 2-hour, you know, lecture on global politics. They're paying
2: Absolutely.
1: You to do one thing. And I just keep on thinking it's idiotic for actors, actresses, whatever, people who are in entertainment to come out and make those statements and then tick off half the potential viewing population.
3: He did what he wanted to do. He became famous. Apparently, he is a one-hit wonder. And this is, he knew what he was doing.
1: But
3: he knew his
1: Sheeran
3: audience.
1: Going in on
3: It's, you know, listen, this is the world of entertainment. It's not, look at Bruce Springsteen. You know, he was the America's favorite.
2: Right.
3: I'm not going to listen to him anymore. He, you know, it's, you're bringing, shut up. Elvis Presley, Dolly Parton.
2: Yeah.
3: Every time they were asked, what do you think about, I'm a mere entertainer.
2: It's bad business. It's just bad business.
1: Yeah.
2: And if I was their advisor, I'd be like, just shut up and sing.
1: Yeah, I go back to the tennis shoes. Was it LeBron? Who was it? And everybody wears tennis shoes.
2: Oh,
1: you know,
2: LeBron,
1: you don't want to go into one way or the other.
2: Stay in your lane.
1: Exactly.
3: Yeah. Yep.
1: Exactly. All right, gentlemen, Joseph Hernandez and Scott Lobato, great to have you on.
2: Great to be here. Thank you.
1: And now, you know, we've seen this artificial intelligence used in so many different ways in our lives. Now the federal government wants to use it at airports. So how does that work? And by airports, I mean airports and the airplanes and their transportation. So what is the goal? How will they do that? We'll discuss it next. And coming up at noon, Bianca across the nation. Bianca De La Garza has a preview.
4: And I'll see you at the top of the hour. We have a preview of President Trump's trip to New York for the United Nations General Assembly. And he's meeting with Mayor Zohran Mamdani today in Manhattan. President Trump also has a ribbon cutting at the White House. We'll bring you that ceremony live. And is AI going to upend the global economy? I'll be speaking to an expert, a brand new book he has that shares a dire warning about AI's impact on jobs. Join me at noon.

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1: The Transportation Secretary, Sean Duffy, is going to be announcing a major use of artificial intelligence in our nation's skies. Now, Duffy and the FAA rolling out a new AI-powered system called SMART in the Washington, D.C. area. It's designed to predict air traffic bottlenecks before they happen and then help cut flight delays and cancellations, which sounds great. I mean, the technology will analyze everything from the airline schedules and weather to runway capacity and airspace conditions, then recommend better routes and timing with the human air traffic controllers still making the decisions. Well, the initial rollout covers Reagan National, Dulles, and BWI with a 90-day testing period before the FAA looks to expand the technology more broadly. So Duffy is set to detail the new system at a news conference this afternoon. Stephen Arroyo is a retired airlines captain, and Ken Christensen, also a commercial pilot. Great to have you both with us. Stephen, your initial thoughts about this, having AI coupled with the air traffic controllers to make air transit smoother.
2: I think it's a great pre-flight planning tool for the FAA and for the airlines and all operators within our national air transportation system. It's a great tool.
1: Ken, your thoughts about this and the potential for something possibly going wrong, because we've seen bad actors trying to hack into systems. This would be a prime one to disrupt American society.
3: Well, this is why they're going through the 90-day testing phase. AI is the next logical step. We've had tools in the past. NASA's developed some tools on fast final approach spacing tool. That's why we don't hold a lot in the air anymore. And then you go on ground holds and you get metered before you take off, so you get to your destination and you can land. So these things have been used in the past, and I think they're going to go through a very robust test phase before they go active. But AI can be very helpful with traffic management or ATM, and actually introduce a good safety factor.
1: Yeah. Stephen, the FAA said that the new AI tool, it's not meant to replace air traffic controllers or solve the shortage of personnel. The FAA describes the new AI tool like this. They say this shared view helps the FAA, airlines, and operators identify and agree on the most efficient routes and departure times. So does this seem compact enough of an organization, for AI, that we can feel confident they're doing this, but the people are handling the real stuff?
2: Yeah, exactly. Let's be clear to the traveling public. AI isn't taking over control of the air traffic control system. What it's doing is enhancing as a pre-flight planning tool for all operators and for the FAA, who then meters traffic in our national air transportation system. So I think it's a great tool, but controllability still remains with the controllers and the pilots. However, this addresses the issue of on-time reliability, delays, and money associated with those delays.
1: Yeah.
2: It's a great tool for the future, especially as we advance in the decades to autonomous flight.
1: Yeah. Ken, I was just thinking, you hear, hey, we're going to be early, and you know right then that they're not going to have the gate open. So I'm assuming that this is one of those areas where it would also help out.
2: Yeah, absolutely. I mean, it's going to look at the whole on a macro level and on a micro level. Thunderstorms. What are the schedules into a particular airport? What are some of the restrictions in that particular area airplanes are flying to? And it can predict flows of traffic. And in conjunction with the airlines, they can coordinate traffic in the air traffic control system.
1: Gentlemen, thank you so much for being with us. Stephen Arroyo, I appreciate it. And Ken Christensen, thank you as well.
2: Thank you.
3: Bye-bye.
1: All right, bye. That is going to do it for me, and that's National Report. I will join you tomorrow. Hopefully you'll tune in starting at 9 a.m. Eastern right here on Newsmax. In the meantime, Bianca, Across the Nation starts right after this.

0: welcomes them by the hundreds every day as one of Puerto Rico's most popular and beloved attractions. I'm Lucy Celia, and this is An American Place on Newsmax TV.
1: It's noon now on the East Coast, kicking off a major week here. And there are breaking developments from the White House. Three media outlets suing President Trump after he denies them access. And it is complicating the pool cameras, the White House press pool, saying it stands with these outlets that were kicked out, and it will not be covering the president as he travels today to New York ahead of the UN General Assembly. How will he respond? Again, the meeting is set today with Mamdani. We'll also talk about who President Trump will meet this week. Iran's president is making the trip here as Iran is also firing a verbal warning of its own as the latest escalation in the Middle East. A live look here at the UN here for you. Updates in just minutes. Plus, punches in the pit. What made two NASCAR drivers exchange blows? The cameras were rolling as the violence erupted. What happened to good sportsmanship? And also, fines for talking about God in the NFL. We have all those details, and former NFL player Jack Brewer, who's also a pastor, will react to this. Plus,
2: I honestly am so grateful that you're here tonight with me.
1: Ed Sheeran breaks down in tears on the stage. He's speaking about the controversies surrounding Palestine and his former opening act, Macklemore. What he had to say and the reaction to it all as we kick things off right now. Welcome in to Bianca Across the Nation. Great to have you on, Bianca De La Garza. Now to the latest in the media and the White House. The three banned organizations have filed a lawsuit. The Trump administration has officially banned CNN, MS Now, and Politico from the White House grounds. This, of course, comes ahead of UN week and also the visit by China's President Xi Jinping. Just moments ago, President Trump on Truth Social also came out with a new statement about AI. And he says that the people that are now saying AI is going to kill us, that robots are going to attack us and everything is a disaster. This is more of a hoax than even Russia, Russia, Russia, Ukraine, Ukraine, Ukraine, and climate change. We know AI is in focus, also developing right now a proposal for a hotline with China. That's expected to be discussed this week as well. Let's get out to Mike Carter. He's live at the White House with all of this. Mike?
3: Hey, Bianca, good to be with you. We haven't seen President Trump yet today. That will change next hour. Now, whenever you see the President of the United States on TV, his movements are tracked from a White House pool camera. That is a rotational base based on the five major TV networks. They all trade off days of covering the president and all of his movements. Well, today was supposed to be CNN's pool camera day, but of course, with their banning over the weekend and their reporters now banned from the White House and their cameras as well, there is no White House press pool camera today. We also heard from the White House TV pool chairman, Brian Botten, today, who says that CNN camera will not be replaced today and for the president's movements this week into tomorrow in New York. Now, we did hear a statement or got a statement from the five major networks today about this ban of CNN, Politico, and MS Now. In a statement today, this one put out by NBC News' PR team, says the public has a vital interest in receiving accurate, independent information about its government. No administration should restrict a news organization because it objects to its reporting. And all five of those networks signing on to that statement there. Well, over the weekend, as mentioned, CNN, MS Now, and Politico all having their White House press passes revoked by Secret Service, forcing the two broadcast networks to report from the sidewalk across the street from the White House. Now, today, CNN, MS Now, and Politico announcing a lawsuit today against the Trump administration, saying, this morning we notified the government that we are filing a lawsuit today to protect our First Amendment rights and defend the principle that the government does not decide what the press reports or publishes. Without notice or process, the White House revoked our journalist credentials because it objected to our reporting. Left unchallenged, this threatens press freedom and the public's right to independent journalism free from government interference. Well, to that, President Trump says the White House is not instituting an assault on the free press, something which I cherish. It is instituting an assault on the fake news. something that has grown like cancer in our beloved United States of America.
4: They can still report. They still have the access to free speech. They're just not going to get an office in the White House anymore. And I think it's totally appropriate, unless, of course, they start to behave like real news organizations.
3: Well, as mentioned, President Trump will head to New York this afternoon for meetings at the UN General Assembly and a speech tomorrow at the UN General Assembly. AI expected to be a major topic of conversation over the coming days, Bianca, in the president's meetings with world leaders tomorrow at the UN, as well as with Xi Jinping here at the White House on Thursday. Now, speaking of AI, over the weekend, President Trump announcing that he'll be forming the AI Force, which he likens to his own creation of Space Force, and that he'll soon be announcing in the near future an AI czar that Trump says only high IQ individuals need apply for. The president will now head to New York in about an hour and a half, 2 hours from now, after a ribbon-cutting ceremony for the new White House helipad on the South Lawn. Of course, CNN, they will not have their pool camera there, but Newsmax will, and we'll bring you that coverage when it happens towards the end of next hour. As you mentioned, President Trump in New York tonight. He'll be meeting at Gracie Mansion with New York Mayor Zoran Mamdani, the first such meeting between a president and the mayor of New York at Gracie Mansion since 1981, Ronald Reagan and Ed Koch. And Bianca, when you talk about that UN General Assembly tomorrow, President Trump says he probably would be open to meeting with the president of Iran if such a meeting does come together over the next 24 hours.
1: Mike Carter kicking things off at the White House, where he is on the grounds, and we watch things closely there as they develop with that lawsuit as well. Thanks, Mike. I'm pleased to bring in Victoria Coates, Vice President of National Security at the Heritage Foundation, and a former Deputy National Security Advisor, Luke Ball, political strategist and CEO of Compass Strategies, also with us. Victoria, I want to start with you with a piece of news on AI that's developing. There's this proposal that's coming out where the U.S. apparently has proposed to China a notification mechanism for AI incidents. This is coming out, Treasury Secretary Scott Bessent said Sunday, and some of this is sort of forecasting ahead of Xi's visit. Do you think that is a good idea? Because we've heard so much about we must win the AI race and not let China win, but it seems like there is some beneficial talks happening about almost, I liken it to nuclear power.
5: To be with you. Yes. And this made me think about the famous red phone on the president's desk during the Cold War, which went to his Soviet counterpart. And it was kind of a sort of last minute thing. If there was a potential nuclear incident, that they could get in direct contact with absolutely nothing in between them to make sure that this was being done on purpose, that it wasn't just an accident plunging the world into nuclear war. So given all the concerns about AI, I think this is extremely appropriate. I think the more communication we have with China, you know, with the understanding that we're getting their official lines on things, the communication is important. And that's why the Xi summit this week is going to be critical for this. It's really, I think, very, very momentous to have the two leaders of China and the United States sit down, have a conversation, and keep us as far from conflict as possible.
1: And I'll ask you about the sideline meetings at the UN in just a moment, too, with members of Iran's government as well. But, Luke, as if it's not enough to talk about humanity and AI risks and the war in Iran, let's talk about the media. There's this issue now. It's become a lawsuit. President Trump banning some outlets, CNN, MS Now, Politico, and now the White House press pool is supporting it. So they're not going to have pool coverage. They've put out many emails today to update everyone. Is this backfiring on President Trump? Was this the right move also to do on such a big week? Because now it seems like there are some movements that maybe not captured.
6: Yeah, this might be an unpopular opinion, but I deal with the press every single day. I fight journalists from these organizations, and oftentimes they don't report accurately. But I don't think it was a good idea for three reasons. Number one, it detracts from the message that he was trying to give in the Oval Office about good drug policy that he was instituting here in the United States. No one's talking about that. They're talking about the outlets that were kicked out of the White House. Number two, I think it sets a bad precedent if a Democrat comes into office in the future and he kicks out conservative networks, we won't have solid ground to stand on and say, look, we criticize the Trump administration whenever they kicked out left-leaning outlets. And number three, it makes martyrs of these organizations. I guarantee you their ratings are going to get a news bump. I would far prefer the president spar with them in the Oval Office, which he's so good at doing, instead of kicking them out, because then we have a continuous news cycle about their banning as opposed to the good work that the president and his administration are doing this week.
1: All right, let's put that aside now. Well articulated as always. So, Victoria, let's talk about the UN and the potential for discussions. Tehran has threatened to use new weapons. President Trump is describing his options as wiping Iran out or letting them rot economically or make a deal. That's a very wide range. We also know he's sitting down with Mamdani today. What would you like to see as a result of these meetings?
5: Well, actually, the critical meeting, I think, Bianca, is the heads of state from the Middle East that he's convening, I think, tomorrow. So this is essentially the Gulf Cooperation Council, the Gulf states plus Israel, or plus Jordan and Egypt. And this was done on the ministerial level by then Secretary Pompeo in 2019 as part of what the president was trying to do for a new architecture, a security architecture in the Middle East. The interesting thing now is that a number of these countries that will be attending this, Bahrain, UAE, Egypt, and Jordan, all have normalization treaties with Israel. So you could potentially see Israeli representation at that meeting. And then, as you said, the State Department did grant visas to President Pezeshkian and Foreign Minister Arachi to come to New York this year. So there is the possibility that there could be back-channel meetings with them. The president is always open for a meeting. So if President Pezeshkian has something to say, if he has an actual meaningful offer, I'm sure of a deal, I'm sure the president will listen.
1: Just a finer point, though, on the meetings with the Gulf allies. You know, the Houthis have really instigated and escalated with Saudi Arabia. There were attacks in Riyadh and the airport. Smoke was seen. And we know the other strait outside of Strait of Hormuz, Bab al-Mandab, has become really, really precarious with the Houthis. You know, Saudi Arabia, MBS, reportedly has asked the administration to help. It seems like this will be a very important meeting. Where do you think that goes as now, in some regards, you know, our allies are taking the incoming? And we know what an important strategic relationship President Trump has with Saudi Arabia, yet Iran using its proxy, the Houthis, there to drive a wedge.
5: Now, there are a couple of things here. For starters, the so-called Mecca Pact between Turkey, Pakistan, and Saudi Arabia, which was entered into over the summer, that hasn't proven very valuable to the Saudis. I think they realize their real security partner is the United States. So I think that that will be part of the discussion. On top of that, though, bear in mind, the biggest consumer of that Saudi oil is China. That's where it mostly goes. And so I think China is pretty unhappy that the Houthi are now blocking that Red Sea route, as you say, for Saudi oil, attacking the east-west pipeline and petroline. And that is something where you might see China, not out of the goodness of their hearts, out of sheer self-interest, do something to get the Iranians to rein in the Houthi, because this is really intolerable to them.
1: All right. And Luke, to you, let's talk about Mamdani, because that is also another big face-to-face that President Trump will have today at Gracie Mansion. And we know before in the Oval, he's had some pretty nice words about Mamdani. What would you think should be the takeaway here? What would you like to see the headline be after this meeting? We know, obviously, the UN has intense security this week. There's been a lot of questions about that, and it seems to be something that they're focused on. But walk us through sort of the best-case scenario in the news cycle after that Mamdani-Trump meeting, especially ahead of the midterms with everything on the line so critical, as Victoria's really spelled out so well internationally.
6: Yeah, I think there's a difference in diplomacy between two leaders of respective entities, the president of the United States and the mayor of New York, and compromise. And I hope, and I don't think the president will, I hope he does not compromise on any principles in order to just get along with somebody. They have very stark ideological differences, and for good reason. They have two fundamental different worldviews of how the United States should operate, and I believe the president will hold his ground. So if you see them cordial, like some of the B-roll you're showing showing of them in the Oval Office. I think that that was the president being the adult in the room and saying we can set aside our disagreements for a moment and respect each other as leaders of our various entities. But there was no compromise following that. The president was very strong on his language regarding the mayor's policies. And I would hope that we see the exact same thing coming out of this meeting. But I'm also glad to see the president of the United States and Mayor Mamdani communicating, because New York City is an enormous city in the United States. We need their welfare as much as any other place.
7: Victoria, I know you go on a lot of outlets as well, as Luke has said he does. And just a note here, the judge appointed to oversee the news outlet's lawsuit over the White House ban had restored CNN journalist Jim Acosta's White House press pass during President Trump's first term. What do you make of the lawsuit, where it goes, where it should go? And if you think President Trump made the right move here to ban those outlets?
5: Well, I mean, I'm not a lawyer, so I should not opine on the lawsuit. It is obviously their right to do this, and you know, I assume it will have its day in court, and we'll see where the judge comes down on it. And you know, the president has been sparring with the press practically for his whole life, but certainly since he came down the escalator in Trump Tower, you know, it has been an ongoing battle, and it is a fact that he has received such just dominant negative coverage, regardless of what he does. As Luke was saying, I would rather have the focus this week be on the substantive policy wins. We haven't even gotten to Greenland yet. And, you know, that's the thing, is we're talking about this. So I would say, you know, he is right to be offended by the nature of a lot of the coverage, particularly by those three outlets. But I hate to see the distraction this week.
7: I know. Got to have you back to talk about Greenland. So much in this news cycle. It seems like every day there is, and much more ahead for us the next few hours. We expected to see the president as well. Victoria, Luke, appreciate you both, as always. Thanks.
5: Thank you, Bianca.
7: When we come back here on Bianca Across the Nation, religion and football, the NFL finds a player. Why? He wrote "Glory be to God" on his face. A former NFL player, Jack Brewer, who is also a pastor, will tell us what this means for the message coming out of the NFL. And a countdown to midterms. Democrats may want to pay attention to a new poll, what it says about the party's popularity with Americans.

0: bin Laden was dead.
1: Welcome back to Bianca Across the Nation today. And the news headlines we begin here as protests break out after an ICE agent shoots and wounds a 28-year-old Venezuelan man in Austin, Texas. This was involving a DoorDash driver shot in the torso following what police say is a brief foot pursuit. He was later hospitalized, then transferred to a federal custody. Federal authorities are investigating while the mayor of Austin is calling for an independent review. In Germany, the chancellor Friedrich Merz says he will remain in office after major losses for his Christian Democratic Union in two state elections. The AfD won Mecklenburg-Western Pomerania with more than 38% of the vote. And while Merz's CDU fell below the threshold needed to enter parliament in Berlin, the left party finished first, with the CDU falling to second place. Tragedy for Cindy Crawford. Her son, Presley Gerber, who she had with businessman Randy Gerber, has passed away at the young age of 27. He passed away at a rehab facility yesterday. The family confirming his death but asking for privacy. Gerber began modeling as a teenager, following his mother and sister Kaya into the fashion industry. The cause of his death has not yet been revealed. We're back in 30 seconds.

0: President Trump's Omar Mamdani again meeting today in New York City. They will meet at the mayor's residence, and we will see where it goes. But we know it's their third face-to-face meeting after one in the Oval Office. Let's get out to correspondent Christina Thompson. She's live in our New York studio with more on what we can expect and what we're hearing. Christina.
1: President Trump and Mayor Zohran Mamdani are set to meet today at Gracie Mansion. The mayor's office says the conversation will focus on issues affecting New York City and New Yorkers. Despite major political differences, Trump and Mamdani have developed a notably cordial working relationship, already having met twice at the White House. Now, this meeting comes as Trump arrives in New York for the UN General Assembly, where he is scheduled to address world leaders Tuesday and hold a series of meetings focused heavily on international security and the Middle East. But another foreign policy issue is drawing scrutiny here at home. Some of the families of 9/11 are pushing back against the Trump administration's proposed civil nuclear cooperation agreement with Saudi Arabia, which would allow American companies to participate in Saudi civilian nuclear projects, saying the United States should not deepen their relationship with Saudi Arabia until longstanding questions surrounding the country's surrounding Saudi Arabia and the September 11th attacks are resolved.
2: And my husband, Tom Strada, you are missed more with each year that passes. But how can it be 25 years and still we have no justice for the role that Saudi Arabia played in your murder? It has been one betrayal after another. President Trump can still change that. Tell the Saudis to stop lying. Tell them that if they want to be friends with the USA, they cannot continue to deny all of this, all of the pain, all of the destruction that we have all been suffering through.
1: 15 of the 19 hijackers were Saudi nationals. The Saudi government has repeatedly denied involvement in the attacks, but critics are raising concerns about nuclear safeguards and demanding greater transparency surrounding the agreement. President Trump said last week that he will look into requests to release additional 9/11-related records concerning Saudi Arabia. Reporting in New York, I'm Christina Thompson for Newsmax.
0: All right, Christina, thank you for that update. Well, this was posted by the White House just before 11. Something's coming. Stay tuned. Interesting. That was just before 11 a.m. At this point, it's a guess, but obviously the messaging strategy there is one to pique a lot of interest. We may hear more, of course, from the White House on what it means. Maybe it's about the media ban, where, of course, there is an active lawsuit right now. When we come back, New Jersey Democrat Senator Cory Booker says Michigan Senate candidate Abdul Saeed is one of the party's fringe figures. Is this another way to handle the rise of the far-left candidates and the party's direction ahead of the midterms? Plus, fists are flying. NASCAR racers trading punches in the pit after a wreck at the Bristol Motor Speedway. Boy, did it get ugly. What does this mean for sportsmanship? That's next.
3: Katrina Zisch, and this is your Israel update. Israel's population is rising. The Central Bureau of Statistics says an estimated 10,300,000 people live in Israel. That's up 124,000 over the past year. Israel's population includes 7.8 million Jews, 2.2 million Arabs, and 300,000 foreign nationals. The average lifespan in Israel is 81 years for men and 86 years for women. Now let's go to Israel correspondent Jody Cohen, who has this report.
4: Today, I'm going to take you to a place I've wanted to come to for a long time. This is Mount Arbel in northern Israel. This mountain is 380 meters above ground level. It's next to the Sea of Galilee, and from here you can see Tiberias, Mount Hermon, and even the Golan Heights. But what is particularly interesting to Christians around the world is from here you can see Magdala, Capernaum, Gennesaret, and much of the region where the Gospels place the majority of Jesus' teaching, healings, calling of disciples, feeding of the multitudes, walking on water, and calming of the storm. I've been told that roughly 60 to 95% of the ministry recorded in the Gospels occurred in the area visible from this summit. So the views from here are not only biblical, but absolutely breathtaking.

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1: All right, let's check this out. It's a new poll. NBC shows Democrats' midterm lead is smaller than it was during President Trump's first term. So could this throw a hiccup into the Democrats' blue wave dreams?
2: Ask about the image of each party, right? Democrats and Republicans. Republicans are not that popular. Mm. The Democrats are far less popular, 29 and 50. And that is a change. The 2018 midterm of Trump's first term here, you can see it. Still unpopular Republicans, better numbers for Democrats.
3: Well, and here we are talking about the headwinds for Republicans. This is a clear headwind for Democrats heading into the midterms.
2: Absolutely.
1: All right, let's bring in our next guest, host of the Dan O'Donnell Show. Dan O'Donnell, you can hear him on News Talk 1130 WISN Milwaukee, and Democrat strategist and attorney Bill Caruso. Bill, you're popular with us, but apparently the party there is not faring well in the polls. How do you feel about that?
4: Listen, we don't elect congressional people in national polls. We elect them in their districts, right? And so this is going to come

0: for overperforming. I'm not worried about that either. I'm worried about individual districts. And I think we look good in the House, but we got a lot of work cut out for us in the Senate. We don't have the right candidates in a lot of these places either. So we got a lot of work to do.
1: Well, apparently Cory Booker shares that because he didn't have anything glowing to say about the Senate candidate of Michigan, Al Sayed. In fact, I will play this, Dan. He was asked point blank about socialism in his party. Here is New Jersey Democrat Senator Cory Booker on Meet the Press.
2: We're seeing one of the big battles play out for progressivism in Michigan right now with Abdul Al-Sayed, the candidate there, who did tell me he was a capitalist, by the way. But do you think Democrats are drawing a firm enough line between themselves and socialism?
3: Again, this is really what the Republicans want to do, focus on a few fringe people.
1: He's just fringe, Dan. That's pretty telling.
4: Well, he may be fringe, but the 40% of his party who is now well aligned with the socialist movement, the DSA that Al-Sayed is desperate to try to distance himself from, oh, yes, he's totally a capitalist. Everything in his background suggests that he is. And in fact, this, I think, is why the Democratic Party has such a negative poll right now, because they're not just getting it from independents, like true independents. They're also getting negative feedback from the left flank of their party, the DSA, which is actively trying to take it over. So there is a big, big divide within the Democratic Party that I don't think you're really seeing on the right within the Republicans right now.
1: All right. Perception is reality, depending on where you live. And, you know, a lot of us talk about socialists, Democrat socialists in New York City, electing, you know, Zohran Mamtani, sort of starting this trend. Right, Bill? But there are some people, this caught my attention, who are just diehard, loving where New York is going, singing its praises as if it is the best place to be. In fact, the golden age of New York is happening right now. That's if you listen to this post. NYU professor, author Scott Galloway is talking about how he sees Manhattan.
5: I'm in the Disneyland of a capitalist economy, and that is I'm in New York on a Saturday, and it is nothing short of breathtaking and inspiring. You never know you're in a golden age when you're in it. It's 20 years later, you say, oh, that was a golden age. In 2046, we're going to look back in New York and think, okay, that was a golden age. Unbelievable.
1: Unbelievable. I mean, standing in line to have the pizza or the go shopping on a Saturday, breathtaking and inspiring. Well, perhaps he's right, because who knows what AI means when we talk about the future, Bill. But do you agree with Galloway's assessment there? He also says everyone loves Broadway. I don't know. I think a lot of people would look at New York and say it's unaffordable. I can't live there. And the crime, still a major concern.
0: Well, listen, I'm still a guy that likes going to New York. I enjoy New York City. I still think it's a fun place to go visit. Don't live there, but it's still a fun place to visit. By the way, so does our president, apparently, who's going to visit the mayor today. They're becoming quite the duo together. But, you know, going back to what we were just talking about, in New York, what plays in New York is going to work. What's going on in Arizona is going to work in Arizona. What's going on in Pennsylvania is going to work in Pennsylvania. That's how these elections are going to take shape. But there is one constant that's going on, and that is the president, right? And his approvals are underwater. And he can't get out of his own way, right? We're banning networks from coming into the White House. We've got diesel prices at a record high. He's fighting with the Kennedy Center. These are distractions for candidates on the ballot on the Republican side. That's what they've got to get through. They've got to cut through that noise. So, you know, what may be going on in New York City is relevant for New Yorkers. But what's going on for all of America right now is people are hurting. And they're not seeing the Republican side taking some of those issues seriously when you have the leader of the Republican Party so distracted on other things.
1: People are hurting, which is fair, which is an interesting assessment, because I would think some of them live in very heavily taxed New York City. But if you ask Scott Galloway, it's the golden age, never been better. What do you think, Dan?
4: Well, I think the numbers don't lie. And so many people are leaving New York State, particularly New York City, that they're going to lose congressional representation and electoral votes in the next census after they did as well after the 2020 census. So sure, everybody loves visiting New York. Everybody loves going to a play on Broadway. But as far as

0: as a golden age. You have had businesses leave New York, so many that they're actually left wondering what to do with some of those skyscrapers.
1: Well,
0: yes,
1: people. You know, oh, go ahead, think. We're out of time, but we'll see what the visit has today. It is Mamdani and President Trump in New York City. And obviously, it is the center of the world for many reasons. But Golden Age maybe just be a little bit more embellished than we like to think. Bill, Dan, come back real soon. Always great to see you both. Interesting
0: Thank
1: perspective.
0: You.
1: And also today, you too. President Trump will have a White House ribbon cutting ceremony. We're going to take you live to the White House once that gets underway. It's coming up before he heads to New York. Plus, we're having a conversation about sportsmanship, a post-race NASCAR brawl. Jack Brewer joins me next to talk about this, and also the NFL cracking down on players when they have messaging about God.

0: what's happening with the NFL and its rules on religious expression? Cardinals cornerback Ketrell Clark fined more than $6,000. Why? Well, he wrote "Glory be to God" on his eye black, and the fine's raising serious questions about religious freedom in the NFL. I'm pleased to bring in former NFL player, chairman of the Jack Brewer Foundation, Pastor Jack Brewer. You just dropped an opinion piece on this for Newsmax.com. Jack, this is troubling. What's your message to the NFL?
1: My message is you cannot pick and choose what your players believe. I mean, you see men that are forced to play on sidelines and on fields that support BLM, support, you know, June month is Gay Pride Month. All of these things that may not align with what they believe spiritually, what they believe in, but you force them to play under that banner. And so why can't a man profess their faith, particularly on their eye black? I mean, he didn't have it on his uniform. You know, he didn't have it across the front of his jersey. He literally had "Glory be to God" on his eye black. I mean, I've seen people put all kinds of things on their eye black. I remember playing in the National Football League. You always wrote a scripture or a verse on your wrist tape in places like that. And so for them to make a blatant effort to fine him almost $7,000 for that is disgusting.
0: Yeah, and there's other statements people have made that they don't get fined as well, political statements themselves. All right, let's talk about this. She's not wearing a uniform. She was wearing pretty much nothing, but there's a lot of attention for Sydney Sweeney. It's this new ad, Novig Sports betting ad, gambling app. So the ad goes viral because she's holding up footballs. And a lot of female athletes were pretty upset. You had an Australian surfer, Felicity Palmiter, saying it's very damaging. We have former White House press secretary, MS Now host Jen Psaki, saying it's overly sexualized, taking away from women in sports. Odd, because I thought the left wanted to take women away from sports and let men play. But Jack, here's Indiana Fever guard Sophie Cunningham with her take on this provocative ad.
2: Why are girls mad? Like, that she is, that is literally what she does. Why is anyone mad? Like, that is, she is a gambling ad. Men, sports, pretty much naked women. Like, of course that's going to draw attention. Again, do I agree with it? Morally, I think it's kind of weird, but like, teach their own. Go do your thing, sis.
0: I mean, it's great PR for the company. I mean, do you think this is sort of manufactured, though, fake outrage, Jack? Because what it does now is it distracts from the real conversation, which has dominated the WNBA. We know this, which is men in women's sports.
1: Listen, if this was a drag show and they were uncovering themselves in front of kids, they'd say nothing about it. If they were at the White House during Pride Month under the Biden administration, when they had transvestites raising up their bras and showing their breasts, they said nothing. Yeah. They supported all of that. And so, once again, this is two-faced. This is hypocritical, but it's typical of the left-wing mentality. Everything is demonic and everything is wrong unless it's something that they're doing and their people are doing. And so this is nothing but just to figure out how they can, you know, take a stand ahead of the election and try to, you know, really get sympathy from their voters, which is what they're so good at doing, is inflaming them.
0: Yeah, it is. And for the companies that want to get talked about, this is exactly what they want. So they're getting their extra price for that. Jack, always great to see you. NASCAR, real quickly, two drivers exchanged punches in a race. Mm. Really sad state of affairs here. What do you say to these guys, Ryan Blaney and Carson Hovichar? After they collide on the track, they get into a physical altercation.
1: You know, I'm not a big fan of it, you know, but at the same time, you know, I like a good hockey game where guys can duke it out. You know, I think, you know, walking up to him without giving him a warning, I think that's a little bit too much, and having to have his pit crew jump in. Hey, if two men want to brawl in the middle and they both square up eye to eye and they agree on it, let them go after it. But I don't think you walk up to somebody and try to sucker punch them and sneak up on them. That part of it I don't agree with.
0: Yeah. Jack Brewer, always great to see you. Keep up the amazing work you do with your foundation. I hope people find out and get involved. God bless you.
1: God bless you, sister.
0: Thank you. Let's take you live now to Transportation Secretary Sean Duffy talking about a new AI-powered air traffic management system. It does not replace controllers, and it's for D.C. area airports. Let's listen.
3: The efficiency that the American people are looking for. And so today, we are going to show you what we call our SMART system, which is strategic management of airspace, routes, and trajectories. This is important because we are taking 200 data points out of our system, and we're looking at weather. I mean, we'll show up some of the weather here. This is live footage, Bernard, right? So as we sit today, this is a live look at the American airspace, airplanes, weather throughout the system. So we take the weather data, we take flight path data as well, and then we look at arrivals and departures. So our blue is departures, our orange is arrivals. And if you saw magenta or pink, that means we have an issue with that flight. There's a diversion for that flight path. But all of this data is important for us because we're able to use that and not just look in real time. We are actually able to use predictive data to see where flights are going, where weather is not just right now, but where weather is going to be in the future. So I want to pull up a picture of what the system looks like today that humans use to control. This is a workstation that a person sits at, and they get multiple different data points in real time and have to compute in their head the best path to manage the airspace. Really hard, a lot of real-time computations, and humans sometimes don't make the best decisions. Our system actually takes all of that data and gives a prompt to a human on how to better manage the airspace. I want to be really clear. There's been a lot of conversation about AI and who's controlling the airspace. This is a predictive tool that will give a prompt to a human, to someone who's managing the airspace. But it's always going to be a human that manages the airspace in America. So this tool won't manage the airspace, but it gives us better information, better data to manage the airspace on behalf of the American people. If I could do one thing, well, let's go back to the real-time map, Bernard. What's great is, so you have a view of the country as a whole, but we're here at, let's go to DCA. So we can zoom into the DCA airspace, all the arrival and departing flights. But if Bernard's like, well, who's on the ground? What's happening at the airport itself? Bernard could zoom in, and we get a real-time look what airplanes are at the gate, what airplanes are prepping for departure. We can pull up what the aircraft is. This is a JetBlue flight. We'll know how long it was since they've left the gate. In real time, we get all of this data.
0: All right, so that's real show and tell there. Again, this is AI air traffic tool for flight delays in Washington. It's kicking off today, and it's called the SMART tool. Again, it's not replacing humans, air traffic controllers. We know how vital their jobs are. All right, now another live event that's minutes away. We're expected to see our Vice President, J.D. Vance. He is in Greensboro, North Carolina. The crowd has gathered. He is there stumping for Republican. We'll talk about the races there. We also will talk about the messaging ahead of UN Week and President Trump's big meeting today with Mom Donnie. It's all ahead on Bianca Across the Nation.

0: fashion, but lost to Walter Mondale.
1: Welcome back. A Mississippi father speaking out after his 16-year-old son committed suicide while he was targeted online, a sextortion scheme. And now the Nigerian man accused in the case has been extradited here to the United States to face charges. Crime correspondent Jason Matera has details for us. Jason?
2: Nothing made sense to us. We didn't have any information to indicate what was really the situation.
3: Brian Montgomery's son Walker was just 16, a sophomore in Starkville, Mississippi. On December 1st, 2022, Walker started messaging with who he thought was a female. But his dad says the conversation was a trap.
2: They convinced him to enter into a sexual encounter over the video portal on Instagram, recorded that, and then once that was over, immediately started extorting over $1,000.
3: When Walker wouldn't pay, his father says the pressure escalated. Screenshots claiming the video had already been sent to his friends. And then what appeared to be proof, it had reached his mother.
2: That's when Walker said, I'm going to commit suicide. He told him. He said, I'm going to commit suicide. And, you know, the guy's response was, go ahead, because you already did anyway.
3: Hours later, Walker took his own life. Only after would his family learn that the threat was a bluff. The video was never sent to anyone.
2: Yeah, Walker would have just stopped communication, went to bed, woke up the next morning, it all gone away.
3: Investigators say they traced the messages from Walker's phone to an IP address in Nigeria, eventually identifying the person accused of running the sextortion scheme.
4: Understand that the people you're chatting with are professionals. They know what they're doing. Our kid's dumb.
3: A federal grand jury indicted the Nigerian man in 2023. And after a three-year extradition process, he was finally in a U.S. courtroom on August 28th. And according to U.S. Attorney Scott Leary, the defendant should expect the full weight of the law.
4: Understand, we are not plea bargaining with you. So I would hope that you would understand that you can kiss the rest of your life goodbye.
3: The Montgomery family remembers Walker as a loyal friend, a devoted son, and a brother who loved football and hunting. And for his father, Brian, the loss is measured in the small things they can never get back.
2: Yes, Bob. I miss his son.
5: And is doing everything he can now to keep another family from being robbed of seeing their child smile due to a sextortion scheme. Bianca?
1: Tragic. Jason Matera with this story. Thank you, Jason. Live now, let's go out to J.D. Vance, just taking the stage in Greensboro, North Carolina.
6: 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Give it up for Ted Budd. Okay, and I got just three more. Bear with me. The first is State Representative Jennifer Balcom, your next congresswoman for the 11th District of North Carolina. Jennifer has one of the largest congressional districts in the entire United States. You got a lot of driving to do over the next couple of months. Jennifer has been an amazing fighter for lower costs and parental rights in Raleigh, and she's going to take that exact same spirit, that exact same spirit of fighting for North Carolina to Washington, D.C., and that's where we need it. Thank you. Next, we have the amazing Lori Buckout. Lori, where are you? Lori is an amazing public servant, and she is the exact right person to send Don Davis packing. Send him back home to North Carolina. We don't need him in Washington, D.C., Lori. This will be her second time serving the American people because, of course, she honorably served in the United States Army. Like Donald J. Trump, Lori doesn't need this job. Lori is going to take a pay cut to take this job, but Lori wants to do this job for the simple reason that the people of North Carolina, they need good congressional representation. They don't need radical left Don Davis. They need Lori Buckout. So let's send Lori to Congress to fight for you. And last, but certainly not least, let's give it up for my friend and North Carolina's next senator, Michael Whatley. Now, you all know Michael as the best RNC chair that we have ever had, a man who fought for election integrity and fought so hard that we won a landslide victory in 2024. And before I talk about the Senate race, and importantly, before I talk about his opponent, I've got to talk about the significance of Michael's hard work and the efforts of all the conservative fighters that we have all over the state of North Carolina today. Last month, we hit 1 million new jobs created under the Trump administration, and unlike the last administration, where all the net job growth went to the foreign-born under Donald Trump's leadership, 100% of the new job growth over the past 18 months has gone to American citizens for a change, which is exactly how it should be. I would say in just 18 months, but actually it took about 1 month to end the Biden border crisis, because for 16 months straight, we have released precisely zero illegal aliens at the American southern border. We've delivered the largest drop in violent crime in the history of the United States of America. And we've done it for the simple reason that we have stood with our police instead of fighting against them. And because of that, because we've stood with the police and because we got the violent criminals out of the United States of America, we have the lowest murder rate in 126 years. Ladies and gentlemen, that is something to celebrate. We took on Big Pharma, and drug prices are falling faster than they have fallen in 60 years. We banned Wall Street from buying up all of America's homes. And despite the efforts of congressional Democrats like Don Davis, we have delivered no taxes on tips, no taxes on overtime, and no taxes on Social Security. My friends, we came to Washington, D.C., the incredible congressional representation and the President of the United States. We came to Washington, D.C. to put the American people back in charge of their government. Not the lobbyists, not the bureaucrats, not the people who have been running Washington, D.C. for decades. You deserve to be in the lead in Washington, D.C. You deserve to have congressional representation that fights for you. Ted Budd, Virginia Fox, Richard Hudson, Addison McDowell, Mark Harrison. These are the people who came to Washington to fight for you, and thanks to your leadership, we are getting it done for the American people every single day. But for years, for 4 years under Joe Biden and congressional Democrats, America was run by a party that prioritized the needs of everybody else, everybody but you. They prioritized massive corporations. They prioritized the far-left NGOs. They prioritized illegal immigrants. And, of course, as I've learned over the past few months, they prioritized a whole lot of fraudsters. And we know exactly what happened as a result. America became a place where you had to be rich to enjoy what used to be an ordinary life for all of our citizens. Workers' wages under Joe Biden fell by $3,000 over 4 years. Prices rose by 20% across the board. And the cost of a home for a middle-class family doubled. In just 4 years, the cost of a home for our young people doubled. Americans who were finishing school suddenly found themselves competing with 25 million illegal aliens for precious jobs and homes that ought by right have gone to the American people. And as Democrats were running the country into the ground, something else was happening inside their very own party. The old establishment, the few reasonable Democrats in Congress, were giving way to a new generation of far-left activists. These were not normal politicians. These were radicals who are hell-bent on ripping this country up from its very foundations. And that brings us to today. This November, the Democrat Party is running candidates for Congress who call for, quote, destroying the American way of life, who call for ending the nuclear family, who call for, quote, the total eradication of Western civilization. Some of them say that we brought 9/11 upon ourselves. Some of them say that criticizing Sharia law is white supremacy. Others of them proclaim, in celebrating the 250th anniversary of our great country, that the 4th of July is not about American freedom, but it's about the liberation of Palestine and Puerto Rico, which always makes me laugh a little bit, because I try to imagine the founding fathers sitting down with their quill pen, thinking about the liberation of Palestine and Puerto Rico. Ladies and gentlemen, these people declare explicitly that they're going to Congress to fight for Mexico and not for America. They campaign with far-left surrogates who say that the United States is a terrorist state that is worse than Al-Qaeda. These are the choices on the ballot this November. From Colorado to New York to Michigan and everywhere in between, particularly here in North Carolina, we have got to reject the radicals. We've got to tell the Democratic Party that if you want to keep on sending radicals to the ballot, we're going to send those radicals packing, and we are going to elect American patriots to fight for us in Washington, D.C.
1: There it is. Vice President J.D. Vance speaking in Greensboro, North Carolina, supporting the Senate candidate Michael Whatley. Vice President will also be here on Newsmax. He's sitting down with our own Greg Kelly. You'll see that interview only on Newsmax tonight, 9 p.m. But right now, we kick off the second hour of Bianca Across the Nation. Stakes week. It's packed. New York City, the UN, world leaders, warring nations descending on New York City. President Trump will be there today. He's meeting with Zohran Mamdani at Gracie Mansion ahead of his UN speech. What will he and the mayor talk about? Also, a major media revolt over the White House access as the nation's networks are pulling their press pool after CNN, MS Now, and Politico are barred by Trump from the White House, and now networks are taking a stand, suing, and the White House is facing a media shutdown and showdown, as there are no pool cameras following the president to New York today. Plus, growing GOP divide over immigration, front and center. Florida Republican Maria Salazar taking her concerns to President Trump with that ad, and now Trump has pushed back. Florida Senator Rick Scott is also weighing in on where the party goes from here. And AI moving fast. The workplace, the military, the highest levels of government. President Trump has a proposal on America's AI strategy. They're talking about also a hotline with China. And one of the biggest names in tech is rejecting calls for new regulation. A closer look at what this means for Americans. I speak to a man who literally just wrote the book on protecting jobs from AI. And the job market truly is flipping the script. So what are the best markets in the years ahead? Recent college grads having a tough time finding that job. The reason behind the shift and what it says about the future of work. We have a live report on those statistics right now. Welcome into hour two, just after 1 o'clock here on the East Coast. Hi, everybody. I'm Bianca De La Garza. Great to have you with us. So again, all eyes, New York, UN General Assembly week, the Iran war expected to dominate the agenda. President Trump will speak tomorrow as Iranian President Mahmoud Pezeshkian addresses the assembly Wednesday. The president, President Trump, that is, signaling a major decision also on Iran could be coming. And he's laid out options from diplomacy to economic pressure to further military action. Let's take you out live to our correspondent, Sarah Williamson, at the United Nations with increased security and a lot of scrutiny in the days ahead. Sarah?
7: Certainly, Bianca. It's going to be a very big week ahead here with nearly 130 world leaders expected in New York as high-level diplomacy gets underway. The formal general debate, though, begins on Tuesday, but some of the most consequential meetings could be happening outside of the General Assembly chamber. And looming over almost everything, though, is the war with Iran. Now, President Trump addresses the General Assembly Tuesday morning after warning Iran over the weekend to make a deal or risk being wiped out. But the president is also leaving the door open for diplomacy, saying he'd be willing to meet with Iranian President Masoud Pezeshkian whilst both leaders are here. Iran, meanwhile, though, they say that it has sent Washington conditions for ending the war for Qatari mediators. Iran's top security official, Mohsen Rezaei, publicly identified three of these demands. That's an end to the war on all fronts, the release of frozen Iranian funds, and an end to the U.S. naval blockade. He also adds that Tehran is now waiting President Trump's response. I also had the chance to speak today with Australia's Foreign Minister, Penny Wong, and this is her message on the war with Iran.
8: Well, first I want to say Australia has taken stronger action under this government than any previous Australian government. We also know that Iran directed attacks on Australian soil, so that's driven the sort of action we have taken. But we all understand how this is affecting Australians at the bowser, and I'm sure Americans and people around the world as global energy markets have taken a hit. So our message for some time has been we want to see a resolution, we want to see a deal.
7: And there's a packed diplomatic schedule developing on the sidelines as well. Trump is expected to meet with Gulf leaders Tuesday to discuss Iran and what comes next in the conflict. There will also be high-level Board of Peace briefing during the UNGA, bringing together countries and other stakeholders to discuss progress and priorities in Gaza. And Ukrainian President Volodymyr Zelensky also says that he will be meeting with Trump here in New York. So we do already have a rather large schedule on the sidelines of the UNGA, and that list is likely to keep growing as more world leaders arrive. So we'll keep you posted as that schedule develops. Bianca.
1: Sarah Williamson kicking things off for us. Thank you. I'm pleased to bring in right now our first guest, Fred Flights, former NSC chief of staff for the Trump administration, former CIA analyst, as well as the vice chair of the America First Policy Institute, and Rick Gates, former Trump campaign aide, as well as the author of Wicked Game. Let's begin with some of the pressing issues and what will happen here at the UN this week. Fred, obviously a lot of discussions. You've got Russia and Ukraine. You've got the Middle East, our allies there meeting with President Trump, but also Iran as well. And ahead of Xi's visit, they're proposing an AI emergency hotline with China. So sort of a dealer's choice here as we kick things off. All of them are important. All of them deserve attention. What would you like to see as results, though, when we get through this week?
9: Yeah, it's hard to know where to start. The Zelensky-Trump meeting will be crucial. Zelensky's going to make the case why he has to keep the pressure on Russia, even though Trump said stop affecting the diesel market. A very important meeting people are talking about is Russian Foreign Minister Lavrov will be in New York. He's going to be talking to Rubio. Very important meeting. Hopefully, we'll see some movement because of the additional pressure that we're seeing put on Russia from Ukraine's explosion in the number of drones that they're firing. I guess the most important meeting this week is between Xi and Trump. I think they're going to at least extend the truce on the tariff war. Hopefully, there'll be a better agreement on rare earth minerals, some economic deals. I'm very happy to see that Xi pulled this meeting off. Supposedly, he's had some health problems. He's backing away from other things, but he wants to come here to meet with Trump. I think that's good news.
1: Yeah. And again, AI front and center, because so much back and forth, Rick, has been about not letting the United States lose the race to China. But apparently with a emergency AI hotline, it seems like this is like a nuclear weapon here, you know, and if there are things that are going on, it seems like this cooperation would be paramount. Another, you know, move by President Trump. He says he wants an AI force and an AI czar soon. Pick up on those threads.
10: Yeah, I think these are very important elements that the president's going to address this week, obviously, in his meeting with President Xi. But I think, you know, it's important that, you know, there are Americans out there that are concerned about this as an issue. But the president has done, I think, a fantastic job of laying out a roadmap to how to handle it. We're not going to stop because we want to make sure that the Chinese, you know, are kept in check. And we certainly don't want them to get ahead of us in the AI race. At the same time, with the addition of the AI force, I think that is a good opportunity for other people to be involved. In our country to talk about the AI, you know, potential regulations and the drawbacks with the American people. So all in all, I think you're going to see a lot more meat put to this idea of the AI force. And then also with the meetings, the bilateral meetings that are going to happen this week, I think it'll be, you know, a crucial issue. But I think the president's taken the right steps to manage it. And I think the American people will see that before the midterms.
1: All right. And ahead, we'll speak to an AI expert. What he says may be a massive shift in the job market in the next 5 years. Not great news. He says it actually means a lot of people will be looking for universal income. Let's put that for aside. President Trump obviously banned some media from the White House, CNN, MS, now Politico. As a result, there's a lawsuit. I want to play a little bit of Ambassador to the UN, Mike Waltz, here on CNN talking about this.
11: The president is absolutely within his rights to limit journalists to government facilities, particularly when, in his opinion, they're not behaving as good faith journalists. So I'll leave it to the lawyers, but I think the president's absolutely spot on here.
1: No pool cameras following President Trump today. I'm giving you each chance to weigh in on this. Fred, seems like interesting timing for the president to be doing this. Do you think this was a smart move, be it justified or not through the law? It's now dominating the news cycle. We know that, especially with the legacy media.
9: You know what no pool cameras means? It means Fox is not covering the president either. It's outrageous that Fox is siding with these liberal mainstream journalists and not covering President Trump. I hope all of our viewers realize Fox is siding with CNN. I think that's just outrageous. I'm a little concerned about this because I think the lawyers will probably win in the end. Remember what the Biden White House did to James Rosen? They wouldn't call on him for almost 2 years because he asked questions that they didn't like. I think that's the way these journalists should be treated. Put them in the back row and ignore them. They ask questions, don't answer them. Don't give them any access. I think they'll probably get back into the briefing room, but they can be dealt with appropriately. If they're going to publish lies and conspiracy theories, give them as little access as possible.
1: Yeah, Rosen also has a past, too, with being basically, you know, surveilled by the Obama administration.
9: Oh, that's right.
1: So, yeah, there's a lot of history here. Yeah, I go way back here. Finally, though, Rick, the judge who has the case did restore Jim Acosta's past. So don't know which way it's going. Weigh in on it, because some will say this is, you know, big violation, and others point to a lot of the history there and what actually is the access to the president, what's deserved if they are going to, as we know so many times, have anonymous sources here.
10: Yeah, I think the key will be the government's response to whatever the, you know, news outlets put up in terms of their legal protest. I think it's got to be clear, though, this is not about, you know, attack on free speech, you know, free media. The president, and as others have, you know, certainly shown, there's been plenty of precedent by the courts, you know, as recent as last year with the AP, about being able to provide access to certain government facilities, whether it's the White House or the grounds or the EEOB, et cetera. So I think it's all going to be in the detail of what they actually bring as the protests and the White House's response. But look, we've talked about fake news for years. We've all been a part of it. This is the president. He's taking action. President Trump is actually doing something about it. Whether, you know, Americans agree or not agree will be yet determined. But at least he's moving forward in the right direction.
1: All right. A lot of movement this week at the U.N. and at the White House with Xi. Should be a busy one. Fred, Rick, I hope you come back real soon. Thank you both.
10: Great to see you, Bianca.
1: Great to have you. There's also a new immigration divide inside the GOP heating up ahead of the midterms. One Florida Republican taking her concerns directly to President Trump with a new ad, but now another GOP senator is weighing in. Artificial intelligence changing the way America works. The technology is moving deeper, though, into national security. And with President Trump making some major decisions on AI, one of Silicon Valley's biggest voices has a different take on the warnings surrounding it. The stakes couldn't be higher.

0: bin Laden was dead.
1: Election season is ramping up, and in Minnesota, candidates are making their case to voters across the state. Newsmax senior political contributor and host of Saturday Agenda, Rob Astorino, spoke exclusively to some of the leading candidates. He's now joining us live with the latest in Minneapolis. Rob?
2: Hey, Bianca. So, yeah, early voting actually started here in Minnesota. So ballots are being cast. You have a U.S. Senate race. You have a governor's race here. And, you know, Minnesota has been the focal point around the country for the last 6 years, starting with the George Floyd riots. Then, of course, it went into COVID shutdowns and everything there, which led into the ICE protests and the deaths of two citizens here in this city earlier this year. And now all the fraud. So Michelle Tafoya, a sports broadcaster, is running for U.S. Senate. She's running against Lieutenant Governor Peggy Flanagan, far left, also with a very unpopular governor in Tim Walz. So there's an opening here in what is considered a purple state, maybe a little more blue, but it has voted red. It hasn't done so, though, for Senate for the last 22 years. But Michelle Tafoya says normally it's Minnesota nice, but yeah, they're not so happy right now.
3: I think the anger is real. I think people want accountability. They want change. They see that we have tried it with this single party rule for years now, and it has not worked, and they're ready to try something different. Don't care what party you're in. If you're corrupt, if you're a fraudster, if you're a criminal, you're right in my sights.
2: So all this fraud is really getting a lot of attention, not only nationally, but here in Minnesota. People are not happy about it whatsoever, even across party lines. So Governor Walz decided not to run for a third term. That leaves an opening. So Ms. Klobuchar, the senator from Minnesota here, Amy Klobuchar, is running as the Democrat, popular, but she has still not cracked 50% yet in the polls. Lisa Damith, who is the Speaker of the House of Representatives here in Minnesota, she's running. And she's still in this race. She has a shot.
4: The fraud has everyone angry. Wherever I've been across the state, even before the primary, even an event that I was at earlier today where I'm just in a community, people come up to me and say, "You give us hope. Please change our state. The fraud is ridiculous." And I think the problem with that is the fact that it is a level of disrespect for taxpayer dollars that has gone hidden or ignored or whatever excuse Governor Walz wants to use on it, that they didn't know, whatever that is, it has gone on for far too long. And we have a great opportunity.
2: And Bianca, they do have a great opportunity. You know, this went from no way to all of a sudden Republicans nationally are looking at both of these races, especially the Tafoya in the Senate, where the polls have them tied. And if they could pick off this seat, flip it, they would probably save the Senate. Back to you.
1: Pretty incredible. All right. Great reporting and good to have you with us today, Rob. Thank you. We turn to this. Another Florida Republican is raising concerns about President Trump's immigration policies. It is Senator Rick Scott telling Newsmax that while he credits the president with securing our border, deporting people with legitimate asylum claims before they can get a hearing, he says is, quote, not right. His comments come as Florida Congresswoman Maria Salazar warning the president that Hispanic voters who helped elect him in 2024 now feel betrayed. She put out that ad, and it went viral. Let's go out to congressional correspondent Kimani Dukar, who spoke exclusively, though, with Senator Rick Scott. She's live on the Hill with more of his comments. Kilmeny.
5: Yeah, Bianca, good to be with you. Democrats spent months battling the administration over ICE and immigration enforcement policies, resulting in the longest partial government shutdown in history. But now you have Republicans that are raising some serious concerns here. Florida Congresswoman Maria Salazar, as you mentioned, sent shockwaves through the GOP, releasing that ad warning the president he'd gone too far and not to squander the Hispanic support that launched him to the White House. I asked Florida Senator Rick Scott if he agrees.
6: We have people in my state that have come from all over Latin America, okay? And many of them are here on asylum claims. They can't get a hearing, but they're getting arrested, right? That's not right.
5: Well, Scott adds that he appreciates what the president's done, but that someone who has a legitimate asylum claim shouldn't get deported, stressing that Florida voters want legal immigration and a secure border. Salazar telling CBS she took her concerns directly to the president.
7: You have this moment in history where you can keep the pot of gold that you brought to the GOP in 2024. No other president, and you know, I covered for 35 years Spanish television, no other president was able to convince the Hispanics to vote 55 points for a GOP president. Please preserve that fortune that you have brought to the party. Why? Because we need to continue winning elections.
5: And new polling shows why Republicans like Salazar are raising this issue. A Televisa Univision poll found that Latino voters surveyed that 17 competitive House districts, that 62% of respondents had a negative view of how the administration is handling immigration laws and carrying out deportations. And of course, that is the political backdrop right now, as Salazar warns the president that it's going to be tough to move those numbers. Bianca.
1: Company Ducat, always good to have you there live on the Hill. It's getting really interesting as we head into the critical midterms. We appreciate it. When we come back here on Bianca Across the Nation this Monday, we're expected to see President Trump as he is hosting a ribbon cutting for the new helipad at the White House. Yes, we'll take you there when it begins in just moments. And AI reshaping the workplace. There is a surprising shift happening, though, in the job market, with some workers say they're seeing new opportunities. Others struggle to get in the door. What's driving this divide, and what does it mean for workers today? And we're taking you across the nation with a live Earth Cam look here at Atlanta, Georgia, the birthplace, by the way, of Coca-Cola, invented by a pharmacist, John Pemberton, in 1886, and the city remains closely associated with the brand. Beautiful day there, and we'll see you after a quick break. Don't go anywhere.

0: restrict.
1: AI, the topic is captivating the nation and the globe. There's excitement by some, real nerves by others. And of course, it moves deeper into the workplace and our national security. We're hearing from President Trump, who says he will be creating a new AI force and appointing an AI czar. He promises to support the industry's growth while using existing civil and criminal laws to target misuse. But it also comes as we've seen a lot of NVIDIA CEO Jensen Huang. He's been talking to lawmakers. He is dismissing the warnings that AI could destroy humanity. Here's part of his message.
2: 2030 is not going to be the end of the world. There is 0% chance that's going to be the end of the world. And so I think that scaring people is unnecessary.
1: Of course, there's a financial aspect to all of this because NVIDIA and their chips, part of what is driving a lot of this. I'm pleased to bring in right now for a deep dive in the AI conversation, serial entrepreneur and author Denis Jacquet, his brand new book. It is going to be a bestseller, Rehumanize. He's also willing to run as the next president of France in the country's election next year. Seems like the leaders are having big conversations. Denis, great to see you.
3: It's wonderful to be with you today. Thank you.
1: All right. So you have been ahead of the AI discussions for many years. Back in 2018, you sort of forecasted where automation goes. And in your book, you say one thing we have to dispel is those comments that people say, this is just like other innovations, like when we

0: We had printing machines. This is much different, and you don't necessarily see it as something that's going to be positive for tens of millions of people.
1: Yeah, of course. You know, it's very comforting. I'm an optimistic. I'm an entrepreneur. So I always see and try to see the best part of things. But it's very comforting to think that the past keeps repeating itself. And, you know, I'm French, so I love this expression of déjà vu that you're using in the U.S., but it's not happening this time. This past is not present in the future. So there's very quickly three or four main things about AI. The first thing is that before any industrial revolution or tech revolution, basically killing jobs was a consequence. This time, whatever are doing all these AI companies, mostly in the US and in China, a little bit in Europe, but Europe is lagging behind, is basically assigning AI companies to kill tasks, jobs, and professions. If it can be automated, it can be, basically, if it can be, yeah, repeated, it can be automated. So it's the first time in the history of humanity that we assign a tech to kill job as an objective and not a consequence. So this one is very important because it's a completely shift in the game. The second one...
0: If I may just jump in real quickly. I know you said there's three things and you lay them out in your book, but for the sake of time, I want to also get to the second point here, which is that when people do lose their jobs, whether by AI, and you also say part of the risk as well for the lowest level, entry level, is robots. Where do all these people go? And you say they're going to be looking for universal income. And you also say this is what is causing some people to vote towards socialism. But you say it's actually going to be more communism if it actually goes on this trend. Could you explain that?
1: Yeah, of course. You know that, Bianca, your audience know that the backbone of democracies and Western civilization is basically the middle class. And now AI is not targeting the lower class, the workers, the lower part of the society, and I don't mean it in any arrogant way, but it's mainly targeting the middle class. No middle class, no backbone. No backbone, no nation, no nation, no democracy. So basically telling anyone that they will be living out of basic income is meaning that you will do your life trying to survive instead of thriving. So what kind of society and what kind of nation do you want to build when you tell people, oh, you know, you will be living or surviving out of the basic income? I think it's certainly the most stupid idea, basically coming from the same companies that are killing jobs, not to scare us, but I think it's really bad. Yes. And if you kill the middle class, you know where people are going? To the left or the far left, which is basically communism.
0: I encourage people to pick up your book. Obviously, you've been ahead of this curve with some of your other best-selling books before this that talks about automation. And again, perhaps running to be the next president of France. We're just scratching the surface today, Denis Jacquet, but I know you'll be coming back soon with more analysis as we see some big movements in the discussion over AI. Thank you so much.
1: Very happy to come anytime.
0: Thank you. When we come back, we'll take you live to the White House. President Trump ribbon cutting for the new helipad moments away. Stay with us.

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1: Welcome back to Bianca. Across the nation, some breaking news as we check the headlines for you right now. Skydance-owned Paramount has reached a settlement with a group of state attorneys general that had sued to challenge the company's buyout of Warner Brothers Discovery, effectively now paving the way for the mega merger to move forward. The Senate is still working on legislation this week that would set new national rules for college sports. The bill focusing on athlete compensation, name, likeness deals, and the authority of the NCAA and conferences to regulate college athletics. Senators remain divided over several key provisions, with negotiations continuing. They're trying to move forward in the measure to get it before the end of the session to vote. Transportation Secretary Sean Duffy, as we showed you live here, announcing a new artificial intelligence system that the FAA will be using in D.C. to reduce congestions and flight delays. It's not replacing air traffic controllers. It's called the Smart System, and Duffy says it will use weather, airline schedules, and airspace conditions to predict potential problems before they happen. The 90-day trial begins at Reagan National, Dulles, and BWI before potential rollout nationwide. For decades, young Americans have been told that a four-year college degree is the best ticket to a good job, but there's been a lot of questions about that. And a new analysis of the labor market is revealing a pretty surprising shift. Young workers without a degree are experiencing one of their best job markets in decades, and the young college graduates facing one of their worst. So let's get out to correspondent Heather Myers, who's live in San Diego with a look at the trends that are happening here. Heather.
2: Well, Bianca, good afternoon to you. And this study specifically focuses on young workers ages 22 to 26. And it's showing an interesting trend. Those with recent college degrees, a bachelor's degree, in fact, are having one of the worst job hiring markets that they have seen in more than two decades compared to those who do not have a recent college degree. This chart from the Burning Glass Institute dates back to 2003. It shows young college grads, again, ages 22 to 26, are now the 75th percentile of their historical unemployment range. The other groups are much closer to the better end of their historical ranges. It's important to point out that when you look at all age ranges, though, those with a college degree have lower unemployment rates, but the gaps are shrinking. Experts say it's not that college degrees have become worthless, it's that early career job markets are changing. So what's behind this? Well, according to the study, there are a few reasons. One, AI has largely taken over entry-level white-collar jobs, so that leaves fewer opportunities for recent college grads. And another reason is supply and demand. Older workers in the skilled trades are retiring, and that's creating demand for younger people who can do the jobs that require hands-on skills. The latest jobs report from the Bureau of Labor Statistics appears to show similar results. Jobs in food service, construction, and manufacturing showed gains last month. And jobs that typically require a degree, such as computer infrastructure, publishing, and broadcasting, they all experienced a drop. And this trend, though, it's actually been in the works for several years. Intelligent.com surveyed 1,000 hiring managers in 2023 and found 34% of companies had eliminated college degree requirements. 76% said they were likely to favor experience over education. I spoke with the founder of a company called Degree Free, which specializes in helping teens and young adults break into the workforce without a college degree. He said there has been a major hiring shift.
3: People who are degree free are having a much easier time getting hired because usually they have more work experience. If you're looking at someone the same age, employers are looking for work experience. They would rather have a young adult who's worked at Home Depot for 4 years continuously than somebody with a bachelor's degree.
2: It is important to point out, though, that in a 2025 study done by the Federal Reserve, it showed that college grads earned more money than their peers without a college diploma. But many are asking if that trend will stay based on some of this newer data. Reporting live in San Diego, I'm Heather Myers. Bianca?
1: Interesting stuff to think about. Thanks, Heather. All right, let's talk about the media and President Trump political backlash over the weekend. President Trump is responding to his ban of CNN, MS Now, and Politico from the White House. On Truth Social, he writes, "The White House is not instituting an assault on the free press, something which I cherish. It is instituting an assault on the fake news, something that has grown like cancer in our beloved United States of America. It is corrupt, purposeful, pervasive, fully coordinated, and totally out of control. It is a threat to our national security and must be stopped now. The organizations, the three of them, are now suing to try and restore White House access. And ABC, CBS, Fox News, and NBC have halted presidential TV pool coverage. So the president heading to New York today to meet with Mamdani, we will not see pool cameras along the way. Let's bring in best-selling author, media expert Michael Levine, and also with us, the executive editor over at Newsbusters, Tim Graham. All right, so it is a cancer. It has grown as a cancer. So where do you go from here, Michael? Obviously, we'll see what the judge says, but in the meantime, court of public opinion, good or bad for President Trump?
4: Well, we will see what the judge says. And, you know, in life, you get an opportunity to either win a war or win a battle. And in this case, President Trump may well lose a battle, but to win a war. The war is to focus public attention on the absolutely outrageous, egregious, relentless bias of certain media. When you take some institution like the New York Times, 96% of all employees at the New York Times last year or 2 years ago voted for Kamala Harris. Now, if 96% of an institution's employees voted one way, do you think perhaps, maybe, just maybe, yeah, there
1: well,
4: would be a bias?
1: I think also, too, this has been a longstanding back and forth, fake news, President Trump, Tim. So, I mean, we understand where the president is coming from, and we got to go to President Trump right now. Tim, stand by. We'll get your answer after. Ribbon cutting here in the helipad. Here, Tim, I will let you answer that. This has been going on for quite a while. We're covering it here. Actually, hang on. We're covering it here because we have the cameras. This is not the movement from the pool cameras. It's on the White House. Let's see if we can pick up some of the sound from President Trump here in the new helipad. Okay, so there is no microphone because the pool cameras aren't there. So maybe, Tim, this is one example of it backfiring just a little bit. Pick up on some of the things Michael was saying. And obviously, the ramifications are right here. Can't hear what the president's saying.
5: Yeah, I think it's not going to work out well if we look at the first term example of Jim Acosta. You take away his press pass and it goes to the courts and the courts say you have to put it back in and you go back to square one.
1: And that's the judge who's handling this case now.
5: So I wouldn't expect it to be a successful resolution if what you want is to keep them out of the White House. And obviously, the president and his team knows that. I think, as was suggested, this is about sort of shaming them. I don't think they can be shamed at this point, but I think it's quite obvious that CNN and MS Now and Politico are firmly established as part of the anti-Trump press mob. I think everybody understands that. But when you're in the anti-Trump press mob, you think they're the greatest thing ever, and they all call themselves independent and essential to democracy and yada, yada, yada.
1: Mm-hmm. Well, obviously, this is something President Trump has been working on, which we are looking at, which is the helipad. And from there, he will go to New York to sit down with Mamdani. So there will be obviously some images. But again, the judge, Timothy Kelly, who restored former CNN journalist Jim Acosta's White House press pass, is the one now appointed to deal with the lawsuit that the banned news outlets have put. Overall, though, this is going to be a major news week. It seems like this will dominate some of the cycle. I'll play ex-President Barack Obama, because this has given him an opportunity to also weigh in. Let's play the sound from him.
6: I'm trying to think what would have happened if I had said, you know what, Fox News, get out of here. It's unimaginable. So, but the point I'm making here is that if you have a certain cohort, let's call it 30 to 35% of the country right now, which thinks that's okay, well, what that means is we have not developed the kind of understanding of what democracy requires.
1: There you go, giving Obama a chance to weigh in. As we look live here, the pictures from the White House, there is a new helipad, and we can see it is being shown off right now. And it looks like President Trump is going to say a few more things. Again, hard to pick it up without the pool cameras there. Michael, I'll let you, as the president walks away, react to Obama now talking about this. And, you know, again, it seems like it could be a bit of a blowback for the president with the pool cameras now. Bigger story than perhaps needed to be here in such important times ahead of the midterms.
4: Well, I stand by my statement, which is that I think the president may lose this battle, but he may win the war. And the war is that there is now a deep suspicion among many, many Americans, the vast majority of Americans, that the mainstream media is simply not impartial. They have lost virtually all of their credibility, not to mention a vast Yep. amount of their audience. So, you know, to the extent that he has focused attention on that, I think it may be a war victory for him.
1: They even admitted, of course, many of the outlets, you know, covering for Joe Biden and sort of the mea culpa that came out after that. And we know going back to Obama, you know, what they did to James Rosen and sort of had to come forward that they had surveilled him. I mean, we know that the fake news is something that President Trump has dealt with for years. Whether or not it goes his way, it is a statement. But at the end of the day, Tim, again, the midterms. If they win access, they're going to come back. They're going to print the same old story. So how about focusing on maybe understanding and telling a better message of the stories? Because that's been what some people in the GOP are frustrated, that there is some good news to be highlighting as well. But those poll numbers on President Trump don't seem to be reflective of some of the wins that they're taking, like lower poverty levels and other parts of the economy that are doing better than under Joe Biden's inflation.
5: Yeah, I mean, this is one of those things where we can expect, we're in midterm season now, so they're going to be even more allergic to the idea that there's any good news for the Republicans. They're just going to be absolutely not wanting to talk about that. And that's why I think he uses this term fake news, because it's not news so much as it's a narrative. We have a narrative we like, and we're going to stick with that narrative. And really what you see, we've certainly seen this in the last couple of weeks, they don't really cover the midterm elections except in this very overall generic way to suggest, you know, oh, it's looking bad for Trump, it's looking bad for the Republicans, and they stick there. They don't really want to tell the American people what are the positions, some of the positions the Democrats are taking in these elections, the craziness from Abdul El-Sayed, the craziness from James Tallarico. They just don't want to focus on anything that the Democrats are saying, because it's like, well, the Democrats are ahead in our opinion, so we're not going to really talk about the Democrats.
1: Interesting take. As they take off from the White House, President Trump has a very busy schedule today. We know he is sitting down with Mayor Mamdani in New York City. And then the UN General Assembly week. I mean, Michael, this is going to be a major news week ahead. He's going to be focused also ahead of being back in Washington, where Chinese President Xi Jinping will be. AI is at the focus. War in Iran, Russia, Ukraine, on and on. Even Greenland is back up. There'll be a treaty signed tomorrow as well when it comes to Arctic security. Again, we're talking about the press, but there are other bigger issues. And maybe then, even if he loses with this judge, that there will be opportunities to move the ball forward on some of the biggest issues that obviously are troubling many Americans and concerned about, especially when it comes to the economy ahead of the midterms. Michael, what do you think about the week ahead and if the press distraction will fall to the side?
4: Yeah, I think it will fall to the side, but I do agree with you. It's going to be a very notable week news-wise. There's lots and lots and lots of opportunities for this to be a very plentiful news cycle. So I do think this will fall away and this will be settled one way or another. I think the likelihood is that they'll be readmitted, but they will come back damaged in public perception because the attention on their bias, their radical, relentless bias, has, I think, been well positioned.
1: Yeah, well, great to have you both with us as we watch some of the live pictures there from the White House. Certainly a really nice-looking helipad and one that will get a lot of use. As we know, this president is nonstop. Go, go, go. Michael Levine and Tim Graham, appreciate you guys for being with us. And we know there'll be a lot of news. We'll be capturing it all here this week on Bianca Across the Nation. And that does it for our Monday edition, folks. Thanks for starting your week with us. But keep it right here. American Agenda is next. And I'll see you tomorrow at noon Eastern. Until then, have a great rest of your day.

0: President Trump heads to New York today with the world watching. The commander-in-chief now en route to New York City, taking off from the new helipad on the White House lawn we just saw with Bianca, and expected to touch down in the Big Apple next hour. He has a meeting with the city's mayor this afternoon ahead of his highly anticipated address at the United Nations General Assembly. That happens tomorrow. Now, the war with Iran is expected to take center stage at the global gathering. Negotiations have stalled. Military action appears to be back on the table. And the stage of the global economy hangs in the balance. But with the leaders of both countries in attendance, there could be an opening for diplomacy. Welcome to American Agenda. I'm Bob Brooks.
1: And I'm Charlie Arnold, in for Katrina Zisch. Could be.
0: That's right.
1: That's
0: could be.
1: Promising.
0: Yes.
1: We'll take that.
0: I'm emphasizing could be.
1: Yeah, we want to be positive here, so
0: yes,
1: we'll take it. Last week, President Trump alluded to a big decision coming in the war with Iran. And over the weekend, he said he'd probably be open to meeting Iranian President Masoud Pezeshkian on the sidelines of the UN General Assembly. Now, at the same time, he is laying out three options in very blunt terms: wiping Iran out, letting them rot economically, or making a deal. The commander-in-chief making it crystal clear that he is not afraid of escalation, adding, quote, "My question is, if and when do I blow up the entire nation, they better behave."
0: Iran quickly responded to those remarks yesterday. Iran's military central command warned on state media against any major new attacks by the United States and its allies, saying it had information that an attack was being prepared.
1: That warning coming hours after the U.S. State Department issued a regional security alert, writing that the security situation in the Middle East remains complex, with the potential for, quote, unforeseen escalation.
0: So with both presidents in New York this week, could the U.N. General Assembly become the setting for a diplomatic breakthrough or just another step towards escalation? Let's talk about it now. Our correspondent, Sarah Williamson, she's live at the U.N. with more on this week's General Assembly just getting underway. Sarah, good to see you.
2: Good to see you too, Bob and Charlie. Look, nearly 130 world leaders are expected in New York as these high-level diplomacy gets underway here. The formal general debate, though, isn't beginning until Tuesday, but some of the most consequential meetings could happen outside of the General Assembly chamber. And looming over almost everything is Iran. Now, President Trump addresses the assembly on Tuesday morning after warning Iran over the weekend to make a deal or risk being wiped out. But the president is also leaving the door open for diplomacy, saying he will be willing to meet with Iranian President Masoud Pezeshkian whilst both leaders are here in New York. Tehran, meanwhile, though, says it has sent Washington conditions for ending the war through Qatari mediators. Iran's top security official, Mohsen Rezaei, publicly identified three demands: an end to the war on all fronts, the release of frozen Iranian funds, and an end to the U.S. naval blockade. Now, there is a packed diplomatic schedule already taking place on the sidelines here. Trump will be meeting with Gulf leaders Tuesday to discuss Iran and the path forward, as well as high-level talks with the Board of Peace. Now, President Zelensky from Ukraine is already going to be meeting as well with President Trump. That is scheduled as they met last year. But Lithuania's Foreign Minister Kęstutis Budrys also spoke with me earlier about the war in Ukraine. And he said that for this to end, it all comes down to one man.
3: We cannot allow Putin to do what he wants. And this is the only United States that can change his behavior. And now, with the huge lever in the hands of President Trump, that is the sanctions package and the authorities for him to impose the additional sanctions, this is the time to use them.
2: So there's a lot riding on these meetings that are going to be held on the sidelines. So far, we already see a packed schedule, but as more world leaders arrive, that schedule is going to continue to grow, and we're going to keep you updated with all the developments right here on the ground. Back to you guys.
0: All right, joining us now, White House Deputy Press Secretary Taylor Rogers, right here on set. Taylor, it's a pleasure. Good to see you.
4: Thanks for having me.
0: So talk about it. We just laid it all out there. There's a lot going on. Obviously, the president has a lot on his plate. No one can actually ever get into his head. It's President Trump. He does what he wants to do, but how do you think he handles maybe this possible diplomacy here? The fact that their delegation is in, he is in. Does he meet? How do you think that goes?
4: Sure. Well, I think we can expect the president to return to UNGA this week with another set of powerful remarks. I mean, if we look back at his remarks last year, he really focused on our nation's sovereignty instead of globalism and his peace through strength agenda. And so I think we can expect him to touch on some topics, his accomplishments over the years. I mean, he has brought home all of the Israeli hostages back from Gaza. He has facilitated peace agreements between eight countries and eight wars. And he also is working towards, you know, the conflict in Iran is something that his predecessors weren't willing to face head on. I think we can expect him to touch on the fact that the United States has called for Iran to never have a nuclear weapon, and so has the United Nations Security Council. And so this is a president who is willing to take this bold action that no one else was willing to do. We've seen the president's peace through strength agenda in action, and we can expect him to consider to move forward with that agenda.
1: Lots of highlights expected at the UN this week. Now, one thing that we are just learning more about, the Wall Street Journal reported yesterday, the Trump administration is preparing major sanctions against in the International Criminal Court in response to the arrest warrant it issued for Israeli Prime Minister Netanyahu. So, you know, we've already heard about this in the past. We remember Netanyahu, there was the risk of him being arrested when he came to New York for the General Assembly. What do you anticipate happening as a result of this now?
4: Sure. Well, as you know, Israel is one of our greatest allies. The president has a fantastic relationship with Netanyahu. And although I don't think their schedules line up to meet this week, the president's been very clear that, you know, the city of New York doesn't have the authority to do that. And Netanyahu is a great working partner that he'll continue to protect, just like he has worked with Israel to make sure that they are protected as well.
0: So I think it's also important, and you touched on this, to remind people that every single president beforehand, just about so many other leaders around the country, around the world, called for a denuked Iran, that they can never have a nuclear weapon, and to stop that. President Trump willing to do that. Now, it's taking longer than he initially anticipated, the 3 to 4 weeks, but he is moving forward with that, and that is the ultimate goal here.
4: That's totally right. I mean, like you just said, no one has had the courage to do what President Trump is doing now. And this is a threat to our country and to the world. The president is putting our national security first. That is his top priority. And ultimately, the president will get us to a place with Iran where they don't pose that threat anymore. And so we're thankful that the president is willing to take bold action that his predecessors wouldn't take before him.
1: Yeah, Trump, definitely a courageous man. We're happy to have him. We're happy to have him here in New York City.
0: Absolutely.
1: Where he's from, and I'm sure he's happy to be back. Taylor, thank you so much for taking the time. We're so excited to also have you right here in the studio with us today.
4: Thanks for having me.
0: Okay, Taylor, you have a great week. All right, let's continue the conversation with the former Navy Top Gun fighter pilot and founder of Top Gun Options, Matthew Wiz Buckley. We also have the deputy director for the National Council of Resistance of Iran, Ali Reza Jafarzadeh, right here on set with us. Pleasure to have you both. Ali Reza, going to start with you. I like to have this conversation when I see you internally in Iran. Right? That's what we were talking about a couple months ago.
5: That's the goal, exactly.
0: What do people truly want there, and do they have what they need to get what they want? And I think you know where I'm talking about here.
5: Absolutely. I think the experience of the past few months has shown that, first of all, this regime ruling Iran is absolutely weak and vulnerable. They have been significantly weakened, and not just simply as a result of the war, but they have a major problem inside the country. The Iranian public have rejected this regime. There have been rounds and rounds of major uprisings since 2018. Just imagine, in the middle of the war, in March, the regime started executing political prisoners. Why would the regime do that unless they are afraid of their own population? Mm-hmm. So that's why the prospect for change has never been so great. And that's why, you know, as the world leaders come to New York, there's going to be thousands upon thousands of Iranian Americans coming from all across the United States to support peace and support freedom in Iran, to support the main organized opposition, the National Council of Resistance of Iran, headed by a woman, Mrs. Maryam Rajavi. They're supporting the provisional government for change in Iran that promises elections within 6 months to lead to a representative government. That's the kind of future you want to see in Iran, and everything else has been tried and has failed.
1: Ali Reza, also following up on all of the leaders that are going to be here in New York City for the General Assembly, there is talks of maybe Trump having the opportunity to sit down with the Iranian president. Do you believe that's actually going to take place? Because that would be virtually unprecedented, middle of the war happening here in New York City.
5: Well, you know, first of all, the problem is not the president of the United States. This offer to meet with the Iran regime's president or their leaders have been on the table by various American presidents. But the regime has, you know, backed down, chickened down the last minute. They have never done it. I think if the regime does it, which would, I think it would be a welcome opportunity to see why, because the regime has to back down from their policies of terrorism, their nuclear weapons program, their terror, sponsoring all these proxies in the region. All of that would crumble. That's why, even though this seems to be, unimaginable, but it's a test. It's an important test for the regime, and we believe this regime cannot abandon its policy of terrorism, nuclear weapons, and the killings of their own population. But let's see.
0: Matthew, want to bring you into the conversation here. The possibility for escalation. President Trump, he's just mulling some ideas. He even posted on Truth Social, maybe just blowing it all up, for lack of better words here. Your thoughts about that?
6: Well, that's the president's hammer and carrot. Remember what happened during Trump the first. We were pretty close to going to full-scale war with North Korea. We had carrier strike groups in the region, and more or less the president said, we're coming. And the dear leader thought he was crazier than he was, and he picked up the phone and said, hey, let's meet. So they met in Singapore, Vietnam, and man, the president walked into North Korea. So the president deserves credit for saying, I'll meet with my enemies. I am trying everything in my power before having to get to ultimate destruction. He has been very restrained. You all remember Operation Desert Storm, right? Shock and awe. We should have taken out dual-use civilian infrastructure at the beginning of this engagement, but the president's looking out for the Iranian people. We have no qualms with the Iranian people, as Ali said. Great people, love the Persian people. It's the radical Islamic clerics, the generals, that we got a problem with. They started this war 47 years ago. President Trump's trying to finish it.
1: Trying to finish it, but lots of back and forth.
0: There's been a lot.
1: Seemed to have been no real resolutions in the past, what, 7 or so months up to this point?
0: Been going on, yes.
1: We had that memorandum of understanding this summer. We thought we were going to get somewhere there. Ultimately, that led to nowhere. Maybe we'll see some progress somewhere this week when the two maybe, hopefully, are able to sit down together and come to some type of, well, even remote understanding.
0: We'll sit back and watch.
1: Absolutely.
0: Certainly, yeah.
1: All right, Wiz, Ali Reza, thank you so much both for joining us.
5: Thank you.
6: Thank you. Okay,
0: coming up, he discovered his three children dying in their own home. And now, for the first time, Patrick Clancy is telling his story. What he says his ex-wife told him about that horrific night and how he found it in himself to forgive her. More on that emotional interview later this hour.
1: But first, a major legal showdown is brewing between President Trump and the mainstream media. Three major news outlets are now fighting to get back into the White House after having their press credentials revoked, and they are planning to take the battle all the way to federal court. How it could impact press freedom

0: You're watching An American Moment.
1: The battle between President Trump and the mainstream media now appears to be headed to federal court. CNN, MS Now, and Politico announcing plans to file a joint First Amendment lawsuit today after the White House revoked their reporters' credentials and prevented them from entering White House grounds.
2: President Trump announced the ban Friday, accusing the three outlets of publishing what he called fiction and lies about his administration. And by Saturday, reporters from all three organizations, they were turned away. They also had their press passes deactivated. Well, now the news organizations are asking a federal judge to restore their access, arguing the administration retaliated against them because of their coverage.
1: In a joint statement, the outlets say the White House should not be able to decide what the press reports or publishes, warning, quote, left unchallenged, this threatens press freedom and the public's right to independent journalism free from government interference.
2: The White House has defended the president's decision, setting up a major First Amendment fight over the limits of presidential power and press access.
1: For more on this and other big news out of the White House, let's bring in White House correspondent Mike Carter, who is live on the North Lawn. Hi, Mike.
3: Hey, guys. Good afternoon. Just so you know how this all works, CNN was supposed to be the White House pool camera today, covering the tracking moments of every move the president makes. Their passes, of course, revoked. So there was no pool camera today, and there won't be one for the president's trip to New York. Now, moments ago, Newsmax did have cameras on the South Lawn for the president's ribbon-cutting ceremony for the new White House helipad. Now, the president did not take any questions today, and so we weren't able to ask him about this new lawsuit that was brought by the big three networks, or those three news outlets. Although the president, while he didn't speak, we did hear from the big five networks on this ban of CNN, MS Now, and Politico from the White House. Today, in a statement, those five major broadcast networks saying the public has a vital interest in receiving accurate, independent information about its government. No administration should restrict a news organization because it objects to its reporting. Well, over the weekend, this is what it looked like on CNN and MS Now. They had to report from across the street from the White House as their passes were revoked from Secret Service. As mentioned, CNN, MS Now, and Politico announcing a lawsuit today, saying that in order to protect our First Amendment rights and defend the principle that the government does not decide what the press reports on or publishes without notice or process, the White House revoked our journalist credentials because it objected to our reporting. Left unchallenged, this threatens press freedom and the public's right to independent journalism and free of government interference. To that, President Trump saying the White House is not instituting an assault on the free press, something which I cherish. It is instituting an assault on the fake news, something that has grown like cancer in our beloved United States of America.
4: They can still report. They still have the access to free speech. They're just not going to get an office in the White House anymore. And I think it's totally appropriate, unless, of course, they start to behave like real news organizations.
3: All right, the president on his way to New York right now. He'll be meeting with Mayor Mamdani this afternoon. Over the next couple days, though, AI going to play a big role, especially in the president's speech tomorrow at the UN General Assembly. And, of course, with the president's meeting with Xi Jinping here at the White House on Thursday. Over the weekend, President Trump announcing another formation of a new force, an AI force, which the president likens to his own creation of Space Force that he'll soon be announcing in the near future, an AI czar. Trump says only high IQ individuals need to apply for that position. All right, so where do we go with this new White House ban and this new lawsuit? Time is only going to tell, guys. One thing I do know is I still have access to the White House, so that's good news.
2: That's good, Mike.
1: That's fantastic news. We need you out there, Mike. Lots of big information coming out of Washington and soon to be lots of big information coming out of New York City in the next few days. For more on this, let's bring in managing editor at Newsbusters, Curtis Houck, along with political and legal analyst, Newsmax contributor Mahek Cook. Okay, Curtis, let's begin with you here. Obviously, the lawsuit has been filed. We see a rationale in some cases behind why Trump decided this was in his best interest. But on the other hand, this is clearly viewpoint discrimination. So does this set a dangerous precedent? Because as we know, in later administrations, this could be flip-flopped to omit other news organizations.
5: Yeah, I mean, Charlotte, that's certainly true. You know, I think the same D.C. legal system that handled previous kerfuffles, you could say, between President Trump and the press, such as taking away Jim Acosta's press pass, will be overseeing this proceeding, as well as the three have obviously filed a lawsuit there. From my perspective, the reality is, I feel like, though, if this happened under a Democratic president, you would not see the same networks being in solidarity with, say, Newsmax here at this network. I highly doubt, they might file an amicus curiae brief, but I think what we're seeing now is them wrapping themselves in martyrdom, and they cannot get enough of this. They say that they just want to do their jobs. I would say otherwise, but I think by the end of this week, we could see this all come to an end and the White House allowed back in.
2: Yeah, they might. Heck, I guess my question is, how much of reach, or I shouldn't say reach and impact, does a CNN, MSN now, whatever it's called, and Politico actually have on people? I feel like, you know, when I listen to them or read their articles, I take it with a grain of salt, maybe a major grain of salt. You know what you're getting when you listen. It comes with a major dose of left-wing ideology along with it. So with that being said, your thoughts on having them get the boot?
6: Well, Bob, I think some people know what they're getting with a CNN or MS Now, but most Americans are thirsty for information about how we're going to clear this midterm. And they're making decisions right now. I mean, early voting has already started. So as you look at what President Trump is doing, yes, you can argue viewpoint discrimination, but there's a point where you also can argue the safety and security of the White House. The fact that under Article 2 powers, the president should be able to call who's coming into the White House and keeping those seats and making sure that we have news that's being reported so that the American people can make decisions. And the White House does not have to guarantee a seat on Air Force One or directly in the Oval Office. It's a secure place. It's not a public forum. And I think that's where a lot of outlets make a mistake. It's a privilege. And I say that while still believing in the First Amendment. I don't think the White House should punish anybody for hating President Trump's agendas or policies. That's up to them. I mean, remember when Joe Biden was in office, there were so many of these left-wing outlets that refused to even report that he was missing in action. The legal line is simple in my mind. The admin can manage access, but it may not manage a viewpoint. Mm-hmm. And where President Trump is really drawing the line today is to show people when you come to the White House, Americans just want the news and less politics. And I think CNN and some of these other networks really need to shape up and play ball and tell the American people the truth. We deserve it.
2: Well, you're never going to get that with some of these news organizations. They don't even know where the middle is. You could ask, what's the middle? They tell you. You'd be like, that's not the middle, definitely.
1: Well, of course. But depending also on the administration, who the leadership is, you're going to have a different opinion as to which news is correct, fair, and accurate. I mean, let's just look at something that had happened in the past as a potential precedent if we want to compare. In 2009, the Treasury Department attempted to conduct a round of network interviews with official Kenneth Feinberg. They did not want Fox to participate. The other TV networks, they pushed back. They said they weren't going to be involved if Fox was not able to participate. Similarly, today we saw nobody was willing to pick up the press pool coverage, right? They all kind of have formed a bit of a union, if you will. So, Curtis, what does this tell you? Is this an institutional unionizing that we're seeing where they're saying if they can't be involved, we don't want to be involved because we see the danger in what's happening?
5: Well, Charlie, that's certainly the argument we're seeing from ABC, CBS, NBC, and Fox News vis-a-vis CNN. It's kind of funny. MS Now and Politico, it's kind of like, okay. But with CNN, they're making the argument that those five networks we created, this is a tweet from CBS's Wei Zhejiang, that we created the infrastructure, I guess the fiber optic cables or whatever it is, to beam out to the public and disseminate pool feeds from the White House when the president is in the Oval Office or he's headed to Andrews Air Force Base and whatnot. So therefore, we should be able to hold on to this. My boss, David Bazell, was saying in the office today, it's very similar to what you're seeing with college football and power conferences, to go kind of more into your world a little bit too, Charlie. You know, but I think what's great is Caroline Leavitt, before she left, last year she expanded the White House press pool to involve more smaller TV networks, local TV syndicates, this network, that otherwise had not really ever been able to travel on Air Force One. So I think that might be a compromise, what we see there. The AP, they tried to remove them from the pool. They're part of the pool now, but they're not in every day like they used to. They share it with dozens of other outlets. I think that is maybe where we could end up going, that those five outlets now have to share it with Newsmax and others.
2: Having more voices in the room. I'll say this, though. You know, if they had the reach they used to, left-wing media, you know, there'd never be a Republican president again. You know, President Trump is largely, it's all negative. So that in and of itself doesn't really add up to me. And I guess what I'm getting at is they're just not what they used to be. And people, I think, know for the most part what they're getting from these outlets.
1: 100%. I mean, certainly accuracy is not necessarily at the forefront oftentimes, and fairness certainly not at the forefront.
2: No, a ton of opinion in it. All right, got to leave it there. Curtis Mahek, we appreciate it.
5: Thanks,
6: Thank
5: guys.
6: You.
1: Still ahead, a woke staff writer for The New York Times who says she made her own daughter sacrifice in the fight over school segregation is now admitting that she failed her child. The shocking confession and what she's saying now is straight ahead.
2: But first, Patrick Clancy is breaking his silence after the murder of his three young children. Clancy opening up about forgiveness, the devastating loss of his two sons and daughter, and his plans to build a new family while keeping the memory of his children alive.

0: Newsmax. You should too.
1: Patrick Clancy speaking publicly for the first time since his ex-wife Lindsay Clancy's murder trial ended in a mistrial. In an emotional interview with CBS's 60 Minutes, Clancy revisits the night his three children were killed. He explains why he says he forgave their mother, while also revealing plans to start a new family with his current wife, Dr. Rachel Danis.
2: Clancy says he first realized his former wife was struggling months before the January 2023 tragedy, when she was experiencing severe anxiety, depression, sleeplessness, and then the night came that changed their lives forever. Clancy told 60 Minutes after returning home that he found Lindsay outside and discovered his children in the basement. Cora and Dawson died. Their baby brother, Callan, he survived for 4 days.
3: I said, I'm so sorry. And I got to hold him. I got to lay down next to him. And he died in my arms.
1: Now, despite the horror, Clancy says he chose to forgive Lindsay, even though he says she never asked for his forgiveness.
4: Has she ever asked for your forgiveness?
3: No. But I gave it to her.
2: And then when asked whether he felt like he had failed his children, this is what Clancy had to say.
3: I think I did the best I could with what I had at the time. And I live with the outcome. I live with it every day.
1: Now Clancy says he's rebuilding his life with his new wife, Dr. Rachel Danis. The couple says they're starting a family, and when asked what he will tell their future child about Cora, Dawson, and Callan, Clancy said this.
3: I think every parent can agree you have different relationships with your kids, but they're all your kids. And I can't wait to tell them about their brothers and sister.
2: All right, joining us now to discuss, trial attorney Mark Iglarsh, along with attorney and legal analyst Jonas Spilbor. Look, that's all devastating to have him go through that, and it's a horrible story all the way around. Jonna, how do these remarks maybe impact the prospect of a future prosecution again in another trial? What do you think?
5: I do wish he had waited until this case was completely done because, look, it doesn't really matter what, let's consider him a victim as well. And he's also a witness. And a prosecution can go on even if you have a reluctant victim or a reluctant witness. He's forgiven Lindsay Clancy. That's fantastic. He has suffered immeasurably. But the prosecution will need him if they are going to retry this case. And they should not have that decision turn on the fact that he has forgiven Lindsay Clancy or that he has suffered. He's going to suffer, you guys, every

0: Did not have that decision turn on the fact that he has forgiven Lindsey Clancy or that he has suffered. He's going to suffer, you guys, every day for the rest of his life, whether he's got to take the stand or not take the stand. Nothing is going to take that away. I hope it doesn't color the prosecution's decision to move forward with a second trial.
1: Yeah, Jonna, that was actually my exact concern when I heard his comments. And furthermore, he made other comments, Mark, around the lines of, there was obviously a lot of people out there that wanted to place the blame on him, a lot of conspiracy theorists out there. And he said this really drove the point away from the post-pregnancy issues that women might have. And to me, it sounded like, in a way, he was saying he did believe she potentially was guilty or not guilty by cause of insanity. How does that then affect what could happen moving forward?
2: Okay, so first of all, what he said in this interview is not going to impact in any way what the prosecutors, who are politicians, are going to do moving forward. His position has already been very clear. He made it before the trial, during the trial, that he forgives her, not just because it's good for his heart and his emotional well-being, but because he knew her better than anyone, and he, more than anyone, had every right to be scorned and angry with her, but he knows it wasn't her, it was her mental illness that did this. And I thoroughly disagree with Jonna, my dear friend and podcast co-host, who says he should have waited. You've got people out there while he's trying to move on with his life, something he's entitled to do, calling him a murderer and a monster, and he could have done something more. He has every right to defend himself. I'm glad he's finally doing it.
3: Yeah, he certainly does. I'm not going to dispute that at all. I want to talk about this. Jonna, did you hear over the weekend or last couple of days, Judge Judy, she chimed in on this. She called it a real danger in letting the case end with a hung jury. What do you think she meant by that?
0: I think she means that no prosecutor should kowtow to the court of public opinion. And you have to remember, she had her son, Adam, was a prominent prosecutor in my neck of the woods. So you cannot kowtow to the court of public opinion. You have to do what's right for the victims, for the community. So that, to me, what she is saying is they need to make a decision. The decision should not be to let this go, dismiss this case. The decision should be what is in the best interest of the victims, what is in the best interest of the community moving forward. That's the only thing that should drive this prosecution as to their next decision in this case.
2: Right. And with an 11-1 in favor of the defense, maybe they should look at this case and do something a little differently, too.
3: That's a good point. I have a feeling they might.
0: Change their strategy. Mark and I differ on this. We're on opposite sides. Maybe the prosecution should change its strategy. That doesn't mean they should go away and put their head in the sand.
1: You two are not the only ones. The whole country appears to be on opposite sides. And come September 29th, I believe that's the next hearing date. Yeah. We'll have more information. Both of you, Mark, Jonna, thank you so much for being here.
2: Thank you.
3: All right. And from the wars in Iran and Ukraine to the global race for AI, world leaders, they're descending on New York for a week that could reshape global diplomacy. What President Trump has on the top of his agenda, that is at the top of the hour.
1: But first, imagine this. Your parents, they're highly educated professionals. They're wealthy enough to afford $1 million plus property in New York City. But they decide to send you to a failing school because they think you should be the sacrifice for their ideological cause. That is exactly what happened to the daughter of 1619 Project founder Nicole Hannah Jones. And the daughter, she's not happy about it. As you can probably imagine, those stunning details are next.
3: Can't pick.
4: I'm Katrina Zisch, and this is your Israel Update. Israel's population is rising. The Central Bureau of Statistics says an estimated 10,300,000 people live in Israel. That's up 124,000 over the past year. Israel's population includes 7.8 million Jews, 2.2 million Arabs, and 300,000 foreign nationals. The average lifespan in Israel is 81 years for men and 86 years for women. Now let's go to Israel correspondent Jody Cohen, who has this report.
5: Today, I'm going to take you to a place I've wanted to come to for a long time. This is Mount Arbel in northern Israel. This mountain is 380 meters above ground level. It's next to the Sea of Galilee, and from here you can see Tiberias, Mount Hermon, and even the Golan Heights. But what is particularly interesting to Christians around the world is

From here you can see Magdala, Capernaum, Gennesaret, and much of the region where the Gospels place the majority of Jesus' teaching, healings, calling of disciples, feeding of the multitudes, walking on water, and calming of the storm. I've been told that roughly 60 to 95% of the ministry recorded in the Gospels occurred in the area visible from this summit. So the views from here are not only biblical, but absolutely breathtaking.

0: Nicole Hannah-Jones, the New York Times staff writer responsible for founding the 1619 Project, a controversial 2019 initiative that centers America's history around slavery and racism, she is back in the headlines. But this time, Hannah-Jones is confronting the consequences of deliberately sending her own daughter to schools that she knew were not providing her with the education that she deserved.
1: So it all came out in a new piece she wrote for New York Times Magazine over the weekend, where she admits that a decade ago, she and her husband deliberately chose to send their daughter to high poverty, predominantly black public schools in Brooklyn, schools she knew wealthier families had the option to avoid. Now, the idea was put to their values, putting it in practice, and in her words, helped challenge New York City's deeply segregated school system.
0: But now her daughter is saying she never got the education that she wanted or she deserved. She said, quote, "So you had money to send me to one of the best schools and you chose not to because other kids are disadvantaged. You didn't want to put me in a great school."
1: Hannah-Jones admits she feels her daughter got cheated and writes that she, quote, failed both her values and her child. She also acknowledges she had chosen her values over what she believed was the best school for her own daughter. Now, the teenager has now chosen a selective public high school, the kind of school her mother spent years criticizing.
0: So here now with reaction, the author of the book Sex, Drugs, and Illiteracy, former educator Gino Young, along with spokesperson at the Defense of Freedom Institute, former Department of Education Press Secretary Angela Mora Bito. Okay, this story is absolutely, I mean, I'm just going to call it wild because that's what it is. Gino, when you hear this story, what's your initial reaction?
2: Initially, what I think is that it's sick, it's twisted, and it's masochistic for them to send their child to a failing school. But if you look at Hannah-Jones, she is uniquely responsible for deluding an entire generation of American children into believing that America is systemically racist, that it's irredeemable, and that every single thing in our founding, regardless of the history, everything in our founding starts with slavery and then on backward. And it's uniquely an affront to Black history because it argues that Black people have never been able to strive and that even the first generations after slavery, which we know were extremely successful, it argues that they didn't really even exist and that they weren't successful. So it's a shame, and I think that it's very unfortunate, and it is a form of child abuse, and she should be ashamed of herself because not only has she affected millions and millions of children around the entire country, but now is hit home, and now her daughter has suffered.
1: All right, let's do this. We want to pull something else from the article that parents around the country may be dealing with as well. Hannah-Jones says that when her daughter was in first grade, she began complaining about chaos at lunch. So then Hannah-Jones decided to visit during that period. This is what she reports. Quote, "Najah's class and another class, they were sitting at their tables in the cafeteria with no lunch, no adult supervision. Children were running wild, chasing, hitting, and pushing each other while the teachers, aides, and cafeteria workers stood by looking bored." Angela, what I can't help thinking about is how many other kids in that school felt the same way her daughter did, that wanted out of there. They'll look back and say, wow, I wish I didn't have to go to school here, but they did.
0: And they might have had to,
1: hence school choice. Maybe giving families and providing more resources to school choice where they can get the heck out of there. But they don't, especially not in New York.
3: Exactly. This is a tragic story all the way around. Nicole Hannah-Jones was trying to live out her values. And she writes this whole essay without seeming to realize that her values were wrong. They robbed her daughter of an education. They're keeping other kids trapped in these failing schools. At the public elementary school her daughter attended, they spend more than $50,000 per student per year. Imagine if parents had access to that money and their child could wear it like a backpack and take it to a school where the cafeteria didn't look like a prison riot, where homework was actually graded, assignments were actually given, rules were actually enforced. This is not a problem at just one public school. This is a problem at so many of them. And just like her daughter, all of these students deserve a way out.
1: They don't have it in most states, or a lot of states.
0: Yeah, hopefully this story is a lesson to a lot of parents out there who can make better decisions for their children because those effects will live on for the rest of their children's lives. Both of you, Gina, Angela, thank you so very much for joining us.
3: Thank you.
2: Thank you.
1: Okay, we're awaiting a face-to-face meeting between President Trump and New York Mayor Zohran Mamdani, all while 9/11 families demand answers over the Saudi nuclear deal. Why they say accountability, it's got to come first. That is next hour.
0: But first, as Jewish Americans celebrate Yom Kippur, the holiest day in the Jewish calendar, we discuss its meaning and its significance, especially as anti-Semitism rises across the country. That conversation is

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1: Welcome back in. Today, Jews around the world are observing Yom Kippur, the holiest day on the Jewish calendar and a day of atonement. The fast began on Sunday evening. It concludes tonight.
2: Mm-hmm. And this year's fast comes at a crossroads for American Jews, with anti-Semitism on the rise on both the left and the right.
1: Ahead of the holiday, Katrina and I, we spoke to senior rabbi at the Jewish Center of Atlantic Beach on Long Island, New York, Rabbi Eli Weinstock, about the importance of Yom Kippur in the rise of anti-Semitism across the country and world, really. Take a look. Mm-hmm.
3: Rabbi, thank you for joining us on this special day. So out of the gate, for a lot of people who don't understand what Yom Kippur is all about, and I understand it's a happy day, but Jews are still fasting. Explain that to us.
4: Good to be with you again. Thank you, Bob and Katrina. 100% accurate. It is a day that is a fast day where there's no eating and drinking, and a lot of the time is spent in synagogue and at prayer. At the same time, the Jewish tradition does view it as the happiest day of the year. And that's because it allows us to move beyond our ordinary lives and transcend and aim and aspire for something much better, for something bigger and better. That comes first by recognizing the past and the mistakes that we've made and regretting the mistakes that we made and then resolving to be better. And that transformation takes place on this Yom Kippur Day of Atonement.
1: Rabbi, I can't ignore the fact, and we said this in the opening here, there's the rise of anti-Semitism rampant on the left side, but also seeing it creep up on the right just as well. That is a fact that is happening here. What is your message to all Americans as we see this happening?
4: My message to all Americans as we see this happening, anti-Semitism, it's anti-American. Hatred is wrong against any religion, against any people. It doesn't matter, right, left, center. And I think that what the Day of Atonement offers is an opportunity to move forward, go boldly and straightforwardly ahead, recognizing this complexity, recognizing things don't always go our way, but we can't stand backwards. We have to move forwards. We have to lean into being the best that we can possibly be. And that's a personal religious message for those commemorating Yom Kippur. And it can be a national message for people of all faiths that we have to stay positive. We have to move forward and we can do it. That's what Yom Kippur represents.
3: Rabbi Weinstock, obviously, it is a very special day. As you said, a happy day, a day of atonement. But we can't ignore the fact that security will be at an all-time high, not just here in New York and the surrounding areas, but across the country. How do you reconcile people trying to be at their best on this very special day, but also not being able to potentially ignore what is surrounding them?
4: The way to go is eyes wide open. We can't ignore that there's challenges and threats and danger. At the same time, we can't let that deter us. And cooperating with our law enforcement, our neighbors, everyone in being in this together is the way to go forward. We do it with caution, but we do this with optimism, with faith, and that's how we go forward.
1: And you have to keep going forward.
3: Exactly.
1: You know, you can never stop. Rabbi, we appreciate you so much for coming on, and enjoy the holiday, okay?
4: Thank you. All the best for all of us. Thank you.
3: Thank you, Rabbi.
1: Okay, we are awaiting President Trump's arrival in New York City. He is meeting with Mayor Zohra Mamdani today ahead of a marathon of meetings with world leaders on the sidelines of the United Nations General Assembly tomorrow. That and much more coming up on the second hour of American Agenda on this Monday afternoon.

0: Max and Greg Kelly. Tune in tonight.
1: A world divided, converging on New York City this week for the United Nations General Assembly. The wars in Iran and Ukraine likely to dominate the conversation, while major discussions on the future of AI and the signing of a new Greenland security deal add to what is shaping up to be an action-packed week right here in the Big Apple. Welcome to the second hour of American Agenda. I'm Bob Brooks.
2: And I'm Charlie Arnold in for Katrina Zisch. One thing I have learned about UNGA week is do not drive in New York City.
1: Can't go anywhere.
2: Gridlocked, street closures everywhere. It's a mess.
1: I take it underground. I use the subway.
2: Me too. Yeah. The president's diplomatic marathon is set to kick off this hour when he arrives here in New York City ahead of a meeting with Mayor Zoran Mamdani. The mayor's office says the meeting will focus on issues affecting New York City and New Yorkers.
1: Tomorrow, the focus shifts from City Hall to the world stage when President Trump gives his address to the UN General Assembly. Now, the speech will reportedly focus heavily on the war with Iran and multiple peace deals the Trump administration has mediated. Following his speech, the president will reportedly sit down with Gulf leaders for a meeting focused on creating a post-war strategy, discussing what the Middle East could look like if and when the war with Iran comes to an end.
2: Ukraine will also be on the president's agenda, with President Trump and Ukrainian President Volodymyr Zelensky expected to meet tomorrow in efforts to find an end to the more than 4.5-year war that still at this point remains at a standstill. The president taking to Truth Social today, writing this quote, "This ridiculous and never-ending war with Ukraine must be ended. The whole world suffering as 25,000 people, mostly soldiers, are being killed each month."
1: Also tomorrow, the U.S., Denmark, and Greenland will sit down to finalize their major Greenland security deal that will give the U.S. security control over the all-important Arctic island.
2: Then on Wednesday, the conversation will shift from the global wars to AI.
1: Oh, another big one.
2: Yes, big one. When OpenAI CEO Sam Altman briefs the UN Security Council on the risks of rapidly advancing artificial intelligence and whether new international safeguards are needed.
1: It all culminates on Thursday when President Trump returns to Washington for his second meeting of the year with Chinese President Xi Jinping. Trade, Taiwan, the war in Iran, and AI all expected to be on the table for the meeting, capping a week dominated by some of the world's most pressing security challenges. Now, we have team coverage on all of it. Our Middle East correspondent, Zach Anders, he's live in Tel Aviv with the latest from the war with Iran. But we begin with our foreign correspondent, Alex Salvi, who's live at the United Nations in New York with more on this week's UN General Assembly. Alex.
3: Charlie, Bob, nearly 130 heads of state will be gathering right here at the UN headquarters over the coming days, with no shortage of those hot topics to be discussed on this agenda. Secretary of State Marco Rubio leading the American delegation to start off the week, starting the day by ringing the opening bell of the New York Stock Exchange. Now, that was followed by a series of bilateral engagements with his counterparts from Japan, Italy, Iraq, just to name a few, as well as members of the Arctic Seven, coming on the heels of that historic agreement that the United States reached that gives it more autonomy over the island of Greenland. But as you pointed out, artificial intelligence also high on the agenda, after several tech leaders called for a coordinated pause, warning that the technology could soon spiral beyond human control. Now, that has since sparked a debate balancing those fears with the risk of ceding a competitive advantage to China, with Treasury Secretary Scott Bessent meeting with his Chinese counterpart last night and saying that progress is already being made on that front.
4: What we discussed was setting up a mechanism, so it's going to be called the U.S.-China AI Dialogue. The U.S. has proposed that we have a notification mechanism between the two countries, and we want a shared vision of common goals and common threats.
3: Now, of course, many of these conversations setting the stage for the highly anticipated summit between President Trump and China's Xi Jinping, which is set to take place at the White House on Thursday. Now, Xi will not be speaking at the United Nations, as there are rumors circulating about perhaps him having some ailing health issues ever since he left a dinner of world leaders back in India earlier this month. But the White House says that his appearance at the White House is set to continue as planned, with one potential area of cooperation being ending global conflicts. When it comes to Russia's invasion of Ukraine, Moscow's foreign minister Sergei Lavrov set to meet with Marco Rubio as well as deliver an address here at the United Nations. We know that President Trump last night spoke on the phone with Ukrainian President Vladimir Zelensky. He's set to meet with him in person sometime during this summit as well. Of course, the president voicing frustrations with rising gas prices and saying that not only is that a symptom of this war, but of course, the death toll as well, something that he's taking issue with. Bob and Charlie.
1: All right, we go now to our Middle East correspondent, Zach Anders. He's in Tel Aviv with the latest on the conflict with Iran. Zach.
5: Bob, Charlie, President Trump says he faces a big decision on Iran, that something big could be coming. Well, he says that he's going to wait to hear from these regional allies across the Gulf at the United Nations General Assembly before making any decision on Iran. The president told Axios last week that anything could happen. He says the question that remains on his desk is whether to annihilate Iran. Meanwhile, in Tehran, Iran's top security official told Al Jazeera today that the Islamic Republic is, quote, prepared for a decisive war. As today, Iran claims to have shot down another American drone over the Strait of Hormuz. Iran's Revolutionary Guard warns a reignited campaign would include new weapons and new targets across the region, and that the U.S. would pay a heavy price for any new attack. Here in Israel, the streets quiet today for Yom Kippur as Prime Minister Netanyahu, in the middle of a very contentious re-election campaign, the polls are tight for him. He's going to travel to New York this week for the UN General Assembly. The Jerusalem Post reports that Prime Minister's trip is expected to only be a few hours on the ground. He's going to fly in that morning and depart immediately after his speech concludes, unlike the past trips to the U.S. this year, where he has met with President Trump. Live in Tel Aviv, Zach Anders.
1: All right, Zach, you stick around. Back with us again, foreign affairs correspondent Alex Salvi. Also joining us now, former National Security Council Chief of Staff, former CIA analyst Fred Flights. Pleasure to have all three of you sticking around here. Fred, good to see you here at the top of the hour. Fred, going to start with you here. We're talking about diplomacy, the two delegations, the United States, Iran, being at the UN General Assembly this week. Do you think that, anything productive can come out of that?
6: Charlie and Bob, it's great to be here. It's a critical time for the president. We see the war in Iran escalating with this huge attack by drones by Ukraine against Moscow over the weekend. 400 drones against Moscow, 1,000 in total. And then we have, with the war in Iran, an escalation with these attacks by Iraqi militias as well as the Houthis against Saudi Arabia. The Saudis want the U.S. involved in this war. There's going to be very intense discussions. What role will the U.S. play in either conflict? What will Trump be saying to Zelensky? Does he want him to back down? There also will be a very critical discussion between Foreign Minister Lavrov of Russia and Marco Rubio about the war. So we may have substantial discussions about the war in Ukraine. Trump's also going to talk to other allies in the region, in the Middle East, to see what can be done. I think he's vetting some important decisions. The biggest one right now is to get involved in the war with the Houthis, and I'm not sure when that decision will be made.
2: So it's very interesting. You know, there's a lot of people here. There's also the idea of who's not here. Alex, there's a little bit of visa politics at play here. While we know the Iranian president will be present in New York City, we know the Palestinian president did not have his visa approved. Do you expect this move to be criticized?
3: Well, we know that many European partners, for example, are on the forefront of recognizing Palestine as a state, and we do expect them to have some of those conversations, most notably French President Emmanuel Macron, who President Trump is actually meeting with tonight, and he's going to lead the charge with that. Other countries such as Spain, Ireland, have followed a very similar sentiment. So, of course, while that may be a conversation for them that takes place over the coming days, I don't think we can expect other allies, namely the United States, to jump on board with that same comparison, because, of course, you mentioned that Prime Minister Netanyahu will also be here, but he's not expected to meet with President Trump. They're not going to overlap necessarily. We know that those two leaders want to get on the same page moving forward, and any conversation that is about Palestinian statehood or representation here at the United Nations would only act contrary to those interests in the coming days.
1: Jack, escalation here. Do the people you're talking to believe that that is an inevitability at this point?
5: There are so many defense sources that I'm speaking to right now across Europe that are so concerned about what Russia might do next and how it intertwines with the conflict with Iran. In this situation that we find ourselves in, it's unprecedented in scale, seeing Iran backed into a corner. Russia is losing its base for manufacturing or for producing, rather, their own fuel. They're having to import fuel now, and they're losing, as the president has said this morning, the ability to create their own diesel. And as you're driving across Europe, as I just was, everything, the prices are through the roof. I think the Europeans are hitting their pockets a lot more than we at home in the States are being hit right now. there is a moment that is on the horizon where we are looking at, quite frankly, fascist regimes across the world that are looking at their rule and their ability to stay in power threatened. When they're in that corner, that's why all my defense sources are telling me we are very worried about what happens next, how they might lash out, because their ability to control their populaces from Moscow, from Tehran, is slipping. If they're in that corner, what happens next? What do they do next? This is a pivotal point, I think, in really human history that we're looking at in the coming months. What will happen? Is this going to be a moment where we see those regimes falter and fall, or a moment where they will choose to lash out against the free-speaking world of across Europe and across the States? It's a very concerning moment. I'm hearing that directly from some of these defense sources.
2: Mm-hmm. Well, with so much at stake and time being very critical and sensitive, Fred, do you see this week being grounds for productivity, for grounds for coming together, moving forward, or is this mostly this week going to be solely about optics?
6: I think there'll be some progress, and we didn't talk about China. The president will be hosting Chinese President Xi starting on Wednesday. He's actually going to meet his plane at Andrews Air Force Base, which he never does. And I think we're going to be looking for some real movement there, some big trade deals, extending the truce on the tariff war on rare earth minerals. So I'll tell you, this is going to be a very busy week for our president. And I mean, on Ukraine, on Iran, on China. He's going to be meeting with the head of Venezuela. It's going to be really an incredible week in foreign policy for President Trump.
2: Okay, well, we will wait to see exactly what unfolds in New York City. Zach, Alex, Fred, thank you for joining us.
6: Good to be here.
1: Things just kicking off. All right, President Trump calling for a new AI force as lawmakers warn the technology could pose a national security threat.
2: But first, we're awaiting President Trump's arrival in New York. The commander-in-chief will be meeting with Mayor Mamdani at Gracie Mansion, and what they'll discuss, all while as 9/11 families turn up the pressure over a potential Saudi nuclear deal, is all coming up.

0: ambition, but lost to Walter Mondale.
1: We are awaiting President Trump's arrival in New York for the United Nations General Assembly. But before he meets with all of the world leaders, he's sitting down with Mayor Zoran Mamdani.
2: The president is scheduled to meet Mamdani at Gracie Mansion this afternoon in their first meeting together in New York City. Now, the mayor's office says the focus will be on issues affecting New York City and New Yorkers.
1: But another major issue involving the Trump administration is drawing attention here in New York. Families of September 11th victims are mounting pressure over the U.S.-Saudi civilian nuclear cooperation agreement, demanding greater transparency, rather, and also accountability.
2: The families say Saudi Arabia has never adequately addressed allegations surrounding its citizens' involvement in the 9/11 attacks. But President Trump says he's looking into requests to release additional 9/11-related records, putting renewed scrutiny on the Saudi relationship as the president begins a high-profile week right here in New York.
1: Correspondent Christina Thompson has all the details.
3: President Trump and Mayor Zoran Mamdani are set to meet today at Gracie Mansion. The mayor's office says the conversation will focus on issues affecting New York City and New Yorkers. Despite major political differences, Trump and Mamdani have developed a notably cordial working relationship, already having met twice at the White House. Now, this meeting comes as Trump arrives in New York for the UN General Assembly, where he is scheduled to address world leaders Tuesday and hold a series of meetings focused heavily on international security and the Middle East. But another foreign policy issue is drawing scrutiny here at home. Some of the families of 9/11 are pushing back against the Trump administration's proposed civil nuclear cooperation agreement with Saudi Arabia, which would allow American companies to participate in Saudi civilian nuclear projects, saying the United States should not deepen their relationship with Saudi Arabia until longstanding questions surrounding Saudi Arabia and the September 11th attacks are resolved.
4: And my husband, Tom Strada, you are missed more with each year that passes. But how can it be 25 years and still we have no justice for the role that Saudi Arabia played in your murder? It has been one betrayal after another. President Trump can still change that. Tell the Saudis to stop lying. Tell them that if they want to be friends with the USA, they cannot continue to deny all of this, all of the pain, all of the destruction that we have all been suffering through.
3: 15 of the 19 hijackers were Saudi nationals. The Saudi government has repeatedly denied involvement in the attacks, but critics are raising concerns about nuclear safeguards and demanding greater transparency surrounding the agreement. President Trump said last week that he will look into requests to release additional 9/11-related records concerning Saudi Arabia. Reporting in New York, I'm Christina Thompson for Newsmax.
1: Christina, thank you. Joining us now for discussion is New York City Councilwoman Vicky Palladino, along with former communications director for AOC, co-founder of Justice Democrats and publisher of America's Undoing, Corbin Trent. Okay. President Trump.
2: Vicky, why are you both smiling? Why are you both laughing, huh?
5: It's good to see you again, Vicky.
1: No.
2: Why is everybody laughing
6: here?
2: It's good
6: to see you. I actually was going to be able to come into the studio. It would have been more of a pleasure to meet you in person.
5: Much more.
1: Well, maybe we can arrange that meeting soon enough, but one meeting that is taking place today.
2: Yeah.
1: Trump, Mamdani, meeting at Gracie Mansion. It's the first time their first two meetings were held at the White House. So, Vicky, what do you expect to come out of this meeting?
6: Well, I think that since they're making it somewhat, you know, they're publicizing it, but no cameras. I don't think we're going to hear anything much about this. I think Zoran, now the child who sits in City Hall, he will be schooled by the president. So because he needs something from daddy, he's almost like a spoiled brat. You see, he's gotten so far and he needs another push. He needs money. We're flat broke. So it's time to go to daddy, try to mend fences. And hopefully the president, grown up in the room, will give him ultimately what he wants. Trump being Trump always makes friends like I do, you know, no matter how far across the aisle we are from each other. Corbin, don't laugh. It's one of those things where this is city. This is Trump's city. This is what he built, helped build this city. He lived in Queens, just a few miles from where I'm sitting right now. And he's been a bad boy, Zoran, and now he needs to be disciplined.
2: Okay. Corbin, what do you think about this meeting? At least there's avenues, there's a channel between the two, the biggest city in our country and the president of the United States.
5: Yeah. I mean, I think that's been a really healthy thing, right? Is they have had, which is the third meeting. Yeah. And so we did it once at Trump's house. Now we're doing it at Gracie. I think it's worked out for both of them in some interesting ways. I do think this is Trump's city. Like, he does obviously have an affinity for New York City. And I think he realizes that Zoran Mamdani wants to build a better New York, one that's, you know, more affordable, one that's safer, one that's better for the people that live here. And to the extent that their policy differences allow them, I think they're finding good common ground. So, I mean, I'm excited to see that they're able to do that. I mean, a lot of times you don't see that kind of engagement across the aisle on such extremes.
2: So. No, you don't. And I think it's important to have the president and the mayor communicate. At least they know where they stand, kind of, though you don't really know exactly what they let out of the bag when they're in those.
1: Yeah, places. A lot of their conversations, they seemingly, you know, they smile for the cameras after it's all said and done. But what's actually being said, and is anything actually being accomplished? I mean, we know right now that Mamdani is suing the Trump administration along with some other of the sanctuary cities because of the new green card rules. Mm. And we also know that Trump is firing at Mamdani and those in his party because of all of the craziness associated with the DSA leading up to the midterm. So, Vicky, is there really any common ground to be had right here? Because at this point, my gut's telling me not really.
6: You know, we always hope we could find common ground. Nobody wants to see New York City fail, especially someone of our lineage, where we were born and raised here. However, you are right. It's very, very tight. Everything's gotten very tight. It's not as easy to speak on differences of opinion as it used to be. However, this is a closed meeting, and I do believe something will come out of it as far as economically what this kid has done to this city, driving billions and billions and billions of dollars out. His housing crisis, you know, that's a big issue also. I think a lot of things are going to be dealt with in an economic way as well as a security matter. Realize now, our mayor still to this day, 10 months in, nine and a half months in, he still does not have security clearance. That's a huge deal that they're not trusting him with that. There's a good reason for it, and because he is who he is. So
5: what does that mean, he is who he is? What in the world does that mean?
6: He's
5: Vicky?
6: A communist.
5: He's a
6: communist.
5: He's not driven that much money out of the.
6: He's a communist.
5: The city is actually seeing business come in at this point. The problem that we're having with affordability in the city.
6: Stop, Cameron. I mean, how can you compare the billions of dollars that have left this city in big corporations,
5: tax-generated
6: income,
5: to small business?
6: Yeah.
5: I mean, now what you're seeing is that people are starting to get a foothold again. You're seeing rent freezes. You're seeing the grocery stores.
6: Rent freeze is the worst thing that could happen to this city. Well, where were you in 1982? Where were you in 1987?
5: I was 2 years old, but
6: there
5: I was seven.
6: You go. Well, I wasn't, okay? Yeah. And I can tell you what happened with rent freezes. The Bronx burned down because the landlords could no longer afford. Come on, Cameron. Go over your history. Read a few books about what was. We don't want to see history repeat itself.
5: When I was in Parkchester, for example, lot of the housing in Parkchester was built by developments that were funded by the government, right? So a lot of the housing that exists in New York was government-built housing, government-subsidized housing, and then it became private market housing.
6: But so, I mean, you're like.
2: Let me ask you about this. How much of this do you think, because there have been obviously disagreements and there's fundamental disagreements with their political ideologies, that President Trump goes into this meeting maybe just to feel out Mamdani, see where he's at, to just get a read on him, read on how the socialist thinks? I mean, he is a socialist. That's what he says. Vicky?
6: I really didn't hear you. I'm so sorry. Give me a little string of what you just said.
2: Yeah, I just said President Trump going in to get the read on the socialist and how he's going about things.
6: Exactly. I think if we want to keep it baseline like that, we certainly can. You know, look, we got to try to work together here. And Zoran is taking this in such a direction where everything is run by the government, everything is built by government. And to Cameron's point about housing, which is a huge issue here, when it comes to private home ownership, Zoran's got a very, very deep line in that, whereas he really doesn't believe in white ownership, white people owning homes, as per C. Miller, C. Weaver, who said
2: no white people owning homes?
6: Yeah, that's what she says. It's white privilege to own a home.
5: Administration here. Well, but what I'm saying is that seeing booms in housing prices has not led to a massive development in New York City, in Los Angeles, in Knoxville, Tennessee. That's the crazy thing, is that right now the private market is frozen in place. Just because prices go up, supply doesn't go up with it. And so, therefore, people can't afford to make their...
2: Well, there is a housing shortage that we just don't have.
5: And we're about to raise interest rates.
6: We've got so many empty buildings.
2: Exacerbated in places like New York City.
6: We've got so many empty buildings.
1: Why there's a shortage. You know,
2: it's crazy expensive in New York. I'll say that. I live here.
6: It is. Of course it is.
2: Yes.
6: There's no question about it. But you know what? It was very crazy. Do it within margin here. Back in the 1990s, back in the 2000s, okay, early 2000s, we had rents where they were $3,000, $5,000 if you wanted to live in Manhattan. That hasn't changed to a median income of where, you know, I could base it on somebody I know personally. You're making $80,000 a year and your rent is $3,000.
2: Yeah,
6: it's rough.
2: Nikki, it's very tough.
5: Don't worry, the boardwalk is going to save it.
2: Councilwoman Corbin, we appreciate it. Thank you both.
6: Always a pleasure. Thank you. Bye, Corbin.
1: All right, now let's turn to more on 9/11 victims' family members' campaign that they want to block the Saudi nuclear deal. So for that, let's bring in Vice President of 9/11 Justice Sean Passasanti, whose father, Horace Passasanti, lost his life that day, along with President of 9/11 Justice Brett Eagleson, who also lost his father, Bruce, in the attacks. Gentlemen, thank you so much for being here for this conversation. Sean, let's start with you. What would it mean for you to the Saudis, you know, if they in fact were, I guess, intricated in all of this, if they were to take accountability for their actions?
7: Well, it would be a sense of justice after a quarter of a century, which I don't think is too hard to ask for. I mean, this is the most bipartisan issue there is. I think everyone would agree that the 9/11 families, which includes all of us Americans, because it was an attack on America, deserve justice. And we have a lot of evidence that proves that Saudi government officials helped the hijackers.
2: Yeah, Brett, I want to get your take on this. And I know there is a lawsuit coming in federal court here with the kingdom and some of the victims' families here. Talk about it.
8: So I was listening in on the lead-in, and, you know, it was described as our grievances are with 15 Saudi citizens and that these are allegations. But I just want to set the record straight. Our grievances aren't with the Saudi citizens. These hijackers were acting at the behest of a Saudi intelligence asset, Omar al-Bayoumi. Bayoumi was reporting up to the highest levels of the Saudi government. We've discovered all of this through discovery. We got the documents declassified, not from our own government, but from the British government. We are no longer in the discovery phase. We've had a judge, a federal judge, by the way, in New York City, just blocks from the World Trade Center, looked at the totality of the evidence that we've produced. And a judge, in his own words, has said the Saudi government, more likely than not, hired the Saudi intelligence assets and the hijackers' helpers for the sole purpose of assisting the hijackers. And I think that's a really important point to make, is that after 25 years, we now have the receipts. And the Saudi government is going to be facing off against us on October 7th. And we're at the end of the line here, and it's been 25 years, and we certainly don't think Saudi Arabia should enjoy the privilege of nuclear technology. That's one of the most coveted things that we can do or give as a nation. That should go to our closest allies, our most secure friends, our most trusted confidants. And until Saudi Arabia fesses up to actions that its own government did 25 years ago, we are gonna oppose this. And we think that leaders of our government ought to do the same and take our backs as opposed to pushing forward this deal.
2: Well, gentlemen, I appreciate you both coming on. I know it never gets easy here, even though it's 25 years later, always so difficult here. Sean, Brett, I wish you both the best of luck, especially with that court case, and we'll certainly keep an eye on all of this. Thank you.
8: Thank you.
1: A major breakthrough in Paramount's quest to merge with Warner Brothers Discovery. Those details are straight ahead.
2: But first, the AI race with China is escalating, and President Trump is preparing to meet with China's Xi Jinping to address growing fears about the technology's potential dangers, which there could be many.

0: bin Laden was dead.
1: The AI race with China, it's heating up as President Trump prepares to meet face-to-face with Chinese President Xi Jinping at the White House on Thursday. Now, ahead of that meeting, the president is revealing plans to create an AI force modeled after the Space Force, of course, and he's preparing to name a new AI czar.
2: This announcement comes as Washington grapples with new warnings about the potential dangers of AI while staying competitive with our adversaries, notably, of course, China.
1: Our correspondent Andy Shea Napier is live on Capitol Hill with more details on this.
3: President Donald Trump announced that his administration will be creating an AI task force and an AI czar to, quote, cherish AI, to help it, and to, quote, watch over it as it grows, as calls to regulate the technology engulf Capitol Hill. Now, the president, after calling apocalyptic concerns over AI a hoax, also said the new task force would look for bad aspects of the intelligence and would use the criminal and civil justice system to enforce the regulatory guardrails around the technology. Now, members here on both sides of the aisle and Capitol Hill have been seeking some regulations around the technology, especially members on the intelligence committees, such as New Jersey Democratic Congressman Josh Gottenheimer.
4: The scenarios are you're facing a real national security threat. We have to be prepared, but we have to do it in the right way, because, by the way, if China's not doing it the right way and we're not doing it in the right way, you can have a huge problem on your hands.
3: Now, some lawmakers are calling for more intensive restrictions here, such as kill switches on certain AI models that, as Louisiana Senator

0: potential, but you got to have a kill switch. So if the thing becomes the Terminator and goes Catwoman on human beings, you got to be able to flip the switch and shut it down.
1: Now, the president has claimed that AI could grow to become more life-changing and influential than the internet and the Industrial Revolution. But as of right now, it remains to be seen if these new guardrails will suffice the calls that we've been hearing from Capitol Hill. Reporting from Capitol Hill, Andy Shea Napier, Newsmax.
2: From City Hall to Capitol Hill, a growing number of Democratic socialists are coming into power, promising free handouts and a better life. Why some say that the allure of a free lunch could end up being the death of freedom. We're going to talk about that straight ahead.
3: But first, a settlement has reportedly been reached, but there are some strings attached. The latest on the Paramount, Skydance, Warner Brothers Discovery.

0: on Newsmax TV.
1: Welcome back in. We have a major breakthrough in the Paramount's bid to take over Warner Brothers Discovery. Paramount Skydance has reportedly reached a settlement with California Attorney General Rob Bonta and the 11 other states that sued to block the roughly $110 billion merger. Now, the agreement removes one of the last major legal obstacles to the deal. That includes concessions on both film production and news operations.
2: Yeah, there's a lot of details here. Paramount has reportedly agreed to create independent editorial boards for CNN and CBS and could face a $30 million penalty for every film it falls short on if it fails to meet its commitment to release 30 movies a year in theaters. The company also reportedly agreeing to invest $1.5 billion to film and television production in California and to keep its studio lots in the state.
1: The settlement following intense weekend negotiations after New York Attorney General Letitia James and three other states had raised objections to earlier terms. Paramount is under a financial clock, facing roughly $7 million

0: Today, it's a ticking fee to Warner shareholders for every day the deal remains unclosed after September 30th.
1: But the settlement does not clear every obstacle. The Writers Guild of America is still pursuing its separate legal challenge to the merger.
0: Let's bring in Republican candidate for California Governor Steve Hilton, who's been a long supporter for the plan to save the state's troubled film industry, including significant tax credits. Steve, pleasure to have you on. So it seems like a big win, right, for the people of California, for Hollywood, for jobs, for keeping your film and TV industry alive in a large part of the way here. What do you think about the deal?
2: Yeah, it's a huge sigh of relief here in Los Angeles, where I am today, that yet another, you know, tens of thousands of jobs aren't going to be driven out to other states, which is, and other countries, which is what we've been seeing. The real collapse of this iconic industry. And remember, it's not about the stars at the top of the bill that everyone understands that, you know, they got their political views and who cares about them. It's about the blue collar jobs. Imagine if you're in a movie theater and you see the titles rolling at the end, the credits, hundreds of names. Those are the jobs that are going to other states right now because of the economic, disastrous economic mismanagement of the Democrats. They've allowed tax incentives to be much more competitive than anything we offer here. But of course, it's also the usual things that are driving all businesses out of California and jobs. The bureaucracy, the hassle, the permits, the nonsense you have to put up with. As far as this particular deal, the whole thing was totally avoidable because Rob Bonta, the attorney general, only brought this case in the first place because he wanted to, you know, pander to his political base. He's running for election this year in California. The whole thing was just another example of one party Democrat rule in California just descending into chaos and corruption, miles from the priorities that regular working people need their government to be dealing with.
1: Well, you touched upon all the losses California has already experienced, and we know that just in the past couple of days, Paramount started really putting out the threats that they were planning on relocating if this merger did not go through to Georgia or Tennessee or to Florida potentially. Nashville was the latest I was hearing. Do you believe this was the catalyst to getting this deal done?
2: And it was also the pressure that was coming from so many of us on Bonta to say, what are you doing? You're playing around. You're playing with fire here. And you're playing with people's jobs and livelihoods. And it's not just the direct jobs that are in the entertainment industry. It's all the jobs associated with it. The restaurants, the bars, the drivers, the flowers, all of these things that actually depend on production being here. We've had a total collapse of production. I was just out last week on a fantastic, iconic place called the Movie Ranch, where, you know, Iron Man, parts of Iron Man were shot there, and Rebel Moon. I toured the whole place there. They're having their worst year ever, much worse even than the pandemic year, because everything's being driven out of California. And so it's a crime, actually, to see what these people are doing. They're vandalizing, sabotaging the kind of heart of California, our great businesses that have given us so much economic success over the years. We're now the worst state to do business in the entire country. We have the highest poverty rate and the highest unemployment rate, thanks to these Democrat policies.
0: You think you'd hear all that, see all that happening, you'd start to change your ways a little bit. Maybe do some deregulation, some things like that, Steve, that you're pointing out, but it doesn't happen.
1: You would think. I mean, that would be the sensible thing to do.
0: We're Hollywood.
1: But
0: they're making
1: there's
0: movies
1: not
0: elsewhere.
1: Much sensibility occurring in the state of California right now.
0: Steve Hilton, we appreciate you. Best of luck.
2: Well, that's my plan. Bit of common sense for California.
1: Exactly.
0: All right, Steve. Good to see you. Okay, singer Ed Sheeran facing the crowd alone after losing his opening acts and facing backlash over the Gaza controversy. Now the superstar is breaking his silence, what he told thousands of fans in Philadelphia later this hour.
1: But first, there is a growing debate over socialism in the country as more and more socialist figures gain power in the Democratic Party. Why critics say that rise could threaten American freedom. Former Congressman Ken Buck joining us next to lay out his case.

0: Okay, over the last year, we have seen possibly the largest growth of socialists within the Democrat Party, promising free handouts, using affordability issues that their own party created as a way to push their agenda.
1: With the rise of those like New York City Mayor Zohran Mamdani and some of their supporters like far-left streamer Hassan Piker, there's a growing number of people with radical beliefs that are becoming mainstream.
0: Former Republican Congressman from Colorado Ken Buck is out with a new book titled Wake Up America, The Rise of Socialism is the Death of Freedom, urging Americans to confront the threats of socialism before it is too late. Joining us now, the author of the book, former Colorado Congressman Ken Buck. Congressman, it's a pleasure. Good to see you.
2: Good to see you also.
0: Talk about it. Talk about the new book.
2: Well, it's all about the fact that the left has been spending money we don't have on programs that we don't need. And they've been doing it for decades. And we've reached a $40 trillion debt. And it is time Americans get involved and tell our politicians in Washington, D.C. that enough is enough. And we've got to take action. Mm-hmm.
1: What do you really owe the extreme and sudden rise of the DSA to at this very point in time?
2: Well, I owe it to several factors. One, our K through 12 education system doesn't talk about how the Soviet Union failed because of socialism. The Eastern Bloc countries failed. Castro's Cuba failed. Venezuela failed. We don't teach that to our young people. We instead teach them that there is a kinder, gentler way than the capitalism and the democracy that we have now. And those young people have started growing up and voting, and they are voting for this DSA movement.
0: So, Ken, when they make these big, giant programs, these welfare programs, at least like it looks like to me with all the fraud that has been exposed, they kind of waste it, steal it, don't account for it. Where does that money eventually go, in your opinion?
2: Well, a lot of it goes to the Democrat constituents. It goes to these people who run the poverty programs in the inner cities in America, California, Minnesota, other states, and those people pocket that money. And it is something that it is a multi-billion dollar business. The American taxpayers are paying for it. Nobody or very few people who are intended to get the benefit of those federal tax dollars get the benefit.
0: So they're getting rich, basically. It's a big scam, honestly. And that kind of in and of itself, socialism, communism, that's what you get with that.
2: Absolutely. The systems are corrupt. And not only do you get that, but as we raise taxes because we have to pay for this corruption, mm-hmm. Then you need an authoritarian system to make sure you collect those taxes. And that's exactly what happened in Venezuela and Cuba.
1: Well, hopefully everybody wakes up soon. It's a little
0: Ken, I'm
1: shout
0: reading your
1: out
0: book.
1: To your book right there.
0: I'm reading it.
1: Well, we'll find out in the midterms if people are waking up, but yeah. A few days left till we get to that point. Congressman, thanks for coming on with us.
2: Thank you.
0: Okay, folks, go beyond the headlines and discover what's really at stake for our country in Ken Buck's provocative new book, Wake Up America. You can get it free today with a special offer. You go online, check it out there.
1: And next hour, Greta speaks with New York Congresswoman Nicole Malliotakis, as President Trump meets with New York City Mayor Zohran Mamdani ahead of his address to the UN General Assembly tomorrow. You do not want to miss it.
0: But first, Ed Sheeran. He goes solo. He gets emotional. The singer takes the stage after the fallout over Macklemore and Gaza. He's going to speak out now.

0: Okay, Ed Sheeran, he is back on stage. This time he is completely on his own, though. The singer returned to Philadelphia Saturday night after the firestorm over the removal of rapper Macklemore from Sheeran's tour after his pro-Palestinian comments. Now, several other supporting acts subsequently, they withdrew in solidarity.
1: That's not the only change to the tour. Sheeran did away with his usual B stage setup, telling the crowd he was worried about what might happen if he stood in the middle of the stadium because he thought maybe there was the potential someone could throw something at him.
0: I suppose so. There was also a lot more talk typically about Sheeran's show. The evening began on an emotional note for the singer, with Sheeran addressing the controversy and commenting on the war in Gaza. Here he was. Take a look.
2: And I cannot hide how I feel about it anymore. What happened in Israel and at the Nome Music Festival on October 7th was horrific and compounded centuries of Jewish pain. What is happening in Gaza is catastrophic and unjustifiable and disproportionate.
1: Sheeran says the controversy has left him feeling isolated, telling fans that he had found out who his friends are because a lot of his friends and family completely abandoned him, yet roughly 50,000 people still filled Lincoln Financial Field, so I guess
0: it's a big stadium.
1: Those are a lot of friends right there, 50,000 people who love and adore you.
0: Okay. Sheeran also told his crowd his concerts would remain a place where people with opposing views could come together through music.
1: Joining us now to discuss, GOP district leader and former New York State Assembly candidate Dwayne Moore, and back with us on set, Corbin Trent. All right, it's a bummer what happened to Ed Sheeran, but this is what happens when you let politics take over something
0: exactly
1: where politics don't necessarily belong. Dwayne, your reaction to all of the opening acts dropping out and Ed Sheeran now feeling the need to address it and even apologize?
3: Yeah, I think it's so unfortunate that things like just music festivals have to be so politicized. I think it was very selfish on Macklemore's part. Yes, he has a First Amendment right, but if you're an opening act, you have to be considerate. And you have people coming from the left and the right that just wants to hear music. It has to become another battle line in our country. But I also just think it's unfortunate that in America, we're not focused on the issues in America. The things that's dividing us right now are places and countries that most Americans can't even find on a map. So I think we need to get back to not politicizing every single space. We need to come back to unifying as Americans and focusing on issues that are actually in America.
0: Yeah, but the people in Philadelphia didn't think, you know, when they bought the tickets probably months and months ago, that they'd be wind up hearing speeches like this on stage. But that's what it has come to now, Corbin. For Ed Sheeran, this is where he's living now on his tour. What do you make of all this?
4: I mean, I think the removal of Macklemore was insane. I think that's a strange decision.
0: Okay.
4: He had like a minute and a half where he was talking about peace. He was talking about free Palestine. He was talking about free Sudan. It was a call to humanity, and that seems like a strange thing to me. Like, I was surprised, especially by Robert Kraft and some of the other billionaires that said, "Nah, not in my stadium." With the same folks,
0: clearly
4: that
0: they didn't see it that way.
4: They had
0: they
4: Yee
0: didn't have
4: on
0: the
4: though.
0: Same interpretation.
4: They had Yee. I thought that was weird. You have Yee on, who actually said, DEFCON 3 to Jews. He was selling swastikas on a website. You know, he can play.
1: I think, though, there's a little bit of a difference, though. A lot of people share their political opinions, right, even those that don't necessarily have all the facts at times. But it's not using this particular concert as their platform to preach their political views. And maybe that's where things ran amok, Dwayne.
3: Yeah, I think it's also going to the one-sided nature that Free Palestine usually coincides with globalized Antifada. And also just it seems like the justification of killing Jews. So, you know, if he was saying that, hey, we want to see global peace and we want to see the Israelis not have to fight, we want to see Palestinians have global peace, fine. But he specifically chose one side to advocate for, and he seemed to ignore what happened to Israel or what the history of Israel and the constant attacks they have. So I'm not going to pretend as if, you know, Macklemore getting up there was just saying peace. He's actually rallying up a side that we've seen rise in violence towards Jews. We've seen a rise of impact of anti-Semitism.
0: Yeah. So, gentlemen, we are unfortunately out of time here. Show ends in about 20 seconds here. I'm sure Ed Sheeran didn't see it going this way.
1: Absolutely not.
4: Yeah.
0: All right, that's all the time we have. We'll be back tomorrow, 2 o'clock.
1: Greta is up next. Thanks for being here.
5: And we have breaking news right now. President Donald Trump is in New York City and at an unlikely place. He's at Gracie Mansion, which is the home of New York City Mayor Zohran Mamdani. The president and the mayor are meeting ahead of the president's address tomorrow at the United Nations General Assembly. This is the third meeting of the president and the New York City mayor. The first time the two men met, it seemed like a bromance was brewing.
6: We've just had a great meeting, a really good, very productive meeting. We have one thing in common. We want this city of ours that we love to do very well. And I wanted to congratulate the mayor. He really ran an incredible race against, you know, a lot of smart people.
7: I appreciated the meeting with the president. And as he said, it was a productive meeting focused on a place of shared admiration and love, which is New York City.
6: I feel very confident that he can do a very good job.
5: The meeting today between President Trump and Mayor Mamdani is closed to the press, but the mayor is expected to give a presser after the meeting. Of course, we'll take you live to that event when it happens. New York Congresswoman Nicole Malliotakis joins me. Nice to see you. And listening to those two men who are meeting for the third time, it's hard for me not to forget that President Trump has called him a communist lunatic and he has called the president a fascist. Yet in that soundbite, all sounds good, and now they're meeting privately. So what do you expect that they're talking about right now?
8: Well, look, I think politics is politics. They'll continue probably to attack each other politically and at rallies. But at the end of the day, they need to talk to each other. They need to find a way to govern together, despite being complete opposites on the political spectrum. I think what they do share is that they do love New York City. I assume they both love New York City and that they want to see the best for this city. I think they just have very different ways of getting there. I hope that the president will try to get this mayor to cooperate somewhat on some of these critical issues. I think first and foremost, law enforcement. I mean, we've seen New York City become safer, not because of Zohran Mamdani, but because of President Donald Trump, who took the issue of deporting criminals who are wreaking havoc on our streets seriously. And yet he gets zero cooperation from the mayor, from the governor. This month alone, they detained people, ICE detained people who were convicted of rape, of murder, of drug trafficking. And not only is this mayor tying the hands of NYPD, not allowing them to cooperate, you know, he and the governor combined with their policies have released thousands of individuals who are in this country illegally from our jails. And so I hope that's one of the biggest issues that they'll bring up. And I think they'll talk about a lot of other things as well.
5: In terms of the jails and stuff, though, at what point do you hold accountable the failure of the prosecution and the failure of the judges when they're releasing people who have a history of violence? I was a criminal defense attorney. I fought for everyone to be released. However, I recognize that some people, even that I went to court with, perhaps shouldn't be on the street.
8: Yeah, you have, look, the DAs who, in many cases, refuse to prosecute the crime. You have these judges, many of whom, by the way, are appointed by the mayor or governor, who release individuals out the back door of the courthouse if they know that ICE is there to detain them. But really, at the end of the day, the leadership comes from the mayor and the governor, who have implemented policies that have literally tied the hands of the NYPD and other law enforcement departments across this state, prohibiting them from cooperating. So if somebody's convicted of a crime, they rather see them be released onto the streets than turned over for deportation. And that's what, you know, the American people really have to understand what's happening here in New York City. I did a Freedom of Information Law request, and I found 16,000 people, or 16,000 crimes, rather, where thousands of individuals committed those crimes were residing in the migrant shelters of New York City. President Trump came in, and on day one, secured the border. And guess what? Those shelters have been shut down. Many of those individuals have been deported, and some, sadly, are still in our streets because of the policies of our mayor and governor.
5: Well, lucky you get a Freedom of Information Act response. I got to tell you that that's one of the most laughable laws, at least federally, in this country, because you make a request, you don't get anything for years and years and years and years. I mean, it's pretty frightful. All right. In terms of the race this November, New York has been traditionally a Democratic city. I think you're probably the only Republican who represents New York City. What do you anticipate is going to happen in November?
8: Well, I believe that we're going to end up keeping every Republican held seat in the state. And even though I'm the only one in New York City, we have great members of Congress from Long Island, Garbarino, LaLota, as well as Mike Lawler in the Hudson Valley. I think we actually have an opportunity to pick up two seats in Long Island with Bruce Blakeman, who is the Nassau County executive, running at the top of the ticket for governor. I think what we have in New York is very different than some other states. We have a governor who's running for re-election, Kathy Hochul, who is immensely unpopular. And I think it's going to help the Republicans who are on the ballot in this state. Unlike, sadly, Pennsylvania, where you have a very popular Democrat governor who might hurt some of the Republicans running for re-election in that state. So I think New York is in a very unique situation. I think people are very fed up with the fact that energy prices in New York have soared. Electricity is 60% above the national average chose to shut down a power plant.
5: But don't they blame the energy costs in part by with President Trump? And by energy, I also throw into it gas price. I mean, there's not a whole lot of driving in New York because you can't move because of all the traffic. But, I mean, isn't the Republican administration holds the White House, the Senate, and also the House? I mean, can you really throw all the blame about energy prices in New York City onto the governor?
8: Well, as it relates to electricity prices, absolutely, because New York is paying 60% above the national average. And this is a direct result of their anti-energy policies in the state, including the closure of Indian Point Power Plant, a nuclear power facility that provided 26% of New York City's electricity. That is why we're paying more than nearly every other state in the nation. So I say that she needs to be held accountable for this. And remember, the New York State Public Service Commission, she appoints the members of that board, and they are the ones who approve rate hike after rate hike. And so there's a reason we don't have access to affordable energy in New York, including, you know, look, the Marcellus Shale not allowing work there, as you see happening in Pennsylvania, that lowers the cost in that state. So I think, yes, we are. President Trump, at the beginning of his term, did lower gas prices to $3. I believe it will get back there once this conflict with Iran is resolved, and I hope that will be done soon. I think that there's no doubt, though, that New York is paying 60% above the national average because of Governor Kathy Hochul and some of those policies coming out of Albany.
5: Congresswoman Nicole Malliotakis, thank you very much for joining me.
8: Thank you, Greta.
5: And it's time for the soundbite shuffle. Okay, put your phone down. I'm scrolling for you. Republican Louisiana Senator John Kennedy is out campaigning for fellow Republicans. And on the campaign trail, he reveals something he truly loves. But first, Democrat New Jersey Senator Cory Booker is asked about socialists in the Democratic Party.
9: Do you think Democrats are drawing a firm enough line between themselves and socialism?
10: Again, this is really what the Republicans want to do, focus on a few fringe people.
11: The University of Michigan a year ago stopped providing anyone under the age of 19 with hormones within their own facilities. How can we go forward and help fix this?
12: At the end of the day, healthcare is a human right. But also, healthcare decisions aren't things that the government should be able to make for you.
13: I shouldn't say this, but I love Nebraska better than sex. Not really. Okay, but I love Nebraska.
5: Coming up, Trump administration getting sued.

0: Check your calendar. Only 43 days until Election Day, and a new NBC poll shows Democrats leading Republicans by 5 points in the generic congressional ballot. And in the latest Real Clear Politics poll, it shows Democrats leading Republicans by 8.7 points. Co-founder and president of Real Clear Politics, Tom Bevin, joins me. Tom, that's what the polls are today. We're 43 days out. We've got other issues that we've got early voting. We've got redistricting. So what are your thoughts as we go into this, as we march towards Election Day?
1: It's obviously a tough environment for Republicans. You've got a president with a job approval rating that's 40%. It had been under 40% for almost 50 straight days. On inflation, which is clearly the number one issue on the minds of most Americans, his approval rating is down near 30%. You've got gas at about $4.35 a gallon. Diesel is even higher than that. And so it's obviously a tough environment for Republicans. Now, the Republican theory of the case, though, Greta, is that, as you mentioned, redistricting is going to help them. They've moved the marginal district, swing district around the country about 2 points in their direction. So Democrats are going to need about a five point swing from 2024 to pick up the House. They also have a money advantage, which they are just now deploying in a lot of these Senate races, which they think is going to help drive up the negatives of these candidates in key races like Texas and Michigan and other places. And they believe that their argument is, which is, hey, you may not like us, but you can elect these other guys because the Democrats are crazy. And you just saw what they did during the primary with all these socialists. They think that argument is going to win the day. And there's some evidence that it has traction, but I'm not sure that it's going to be enough to get them across the finish line and save the Senate. It's going to be very, very close. And I think the House is very much in jeopardy for Republicans.
0: How much is Trump on the ballot, so to speak? I mean, obviously, he's not up for election. He can't run again, and there's no presidential election this time. But how much is he on the ballot in terms of people's voting?
1: Well, I mean, Democrats are making him, every single ad, everything that they're doing is about trying to stop Trump, even though in a lot of these Senate races, right, they're getting elected to 6-year terms and Trump will be gone in 2 years. But that has been the playbook that Democrats have been running. I think in Republicans, there are some Republicans who are trying to distance themselves from Trump and make it less about Trump. But honestly, they're going to get tied to Trump whether they like it or not. And Trump has been able to, he turns out Republican voters, but he also unifies and turns out Democratic voters in the opposition. And so he's on the ballot, I think, whether Republicans like it or not. And I think he's there's no escaping the fact that this is about him and his presidency. It is his Republican Party, I think, pretty much all the way through now.
0: What about turnout? I mean, obviously, the early voting starting is, changed. I mean, we used to have things called October surprise, but now people voted before there could be a, quote, October surprise. But at least towards the end of October. How does the turnout, I mean, as you look in your crystal ball, how do they get turnout, both parties?
1: Well, and obviously, midterm elections are lower turnout elections. And so it is first and foremost about turning out your base. I mean, do you want to win independent voters? Absolutely. But even if you win independents, but your base doesn't turn out, you're going to lose. And so that's why Democrats, again, they're unified. I mean, you see, it's represented in all of these polls. They have an enthusiasm advantage over Republicans. They are ready to go, ready to turn out and vote against Trump and the Republican Party. And Republicans, they are a little bit divided and a little bit depressed, whether it's the, Iran war, whether it's the economy, Trump not delivering on some of his promises in the way that some of the folks who voted for him in 2024 believe that he should have. It's Republicans are going to do their best to turn out their voters. But the thing about Trump is when he's on the ballot, he always brings in these sort of marginal voters, these low propensity voters, these voters who they don't really care for the Republican establishment. They're not going to turn out to vote for a Mike Rogers, for example, in Michigan, or some of these other candidates that are sort of your standard issue Republicans. They love Trump. They will turn out to vote for him. But as far as the Republican Party goes, they're just not as enthusiastic.
0: Tom Bevin, Real Clear Politics, thank you.
1: Thanks, Greta.
0: And today, media outlets CNN, Politico, and MS Now went to court. They filed a lawsuit against the Trump administration. The lawsuit comes 3 days after President Trump announced that the three outlets would be banned from the White House. Trump said that he did this due to these outlets' constant reporting of fake news. White House correspondent Mike Carter is live at the White House with the very latest. Mike?
2: Hey, Greta, good afternoon. CNN was supposed to be the television pool camera today at the White House and following the president's movements to New York for his speech tomorrow at the UN General Assembly. But, of course, that ban taking effect over the weekend, CNN's cameras not allowed on campus here today. And today we heard from the White House press pool TV chair saying that there will be no press pool coverage of the president's movements into New York. All right, what does that all mean? Well, Newsmax did have cameras on President Trump this afternoon for the White House helipad ribbon-cutting ceremony, where we did at least see President Trump. We didn't hear from the president today. He didn't take any questions at this ceremony, although we did hear from the big five TV networks on this ban of CNN, MS Now, and Politico from the White House today. In a statement today, the five major broadcast networks saying this: the public has a vital interest in receiving accurate, independent information about its government. No administration should restrict a news organization because it objects to its reporting. Well, over the weekend, this is what it looked like on CNN and MS Now after those reporters had their press passes revoked by Secret Service, Politico also having their press passes revoked as well. Those two broadcast networks forced to report from the sidewalk across the street from the White House. CNN, MS Now, and Politico announcing a lawsuit today against the Trump administration, saying in part, this ban could not be a more direct assault on the First Amendment, nor a more blatant violation of our most fundamental constitutional principles. Presidents from the earliest days of the Republic have disagreed with and complained about the tenor and content of press coverage of their administrations. Well, to that, President Trump saying today, the White House is not instituting an assault on the free press, something which I cherish. It is instituting an assault on the fake news, something that has grown like cancer in our beloved United States of America. Here's what the vice president had to say today.
3: They can still report. They still have the access to free speech. They're just not going to get an office in the White House anymore. And I think it's totally appropriate, unless, of course, they start to behave like real news organizations.
2: U.S. District Judge Timothy Kelly was randomly assigned to this lawsuit today. Kelly was put on the bench by President Trump in his first term in office. The judge has set a Tuesday deadline tomorrow for the White House to respond to this lawsuit, Greta, and a Wednesday afternoon hearing to hear from those news organizations about their ban. Now, just moments ago, President Trump on Truth Social saying this: why should I have to give access to such people? Perhaps Judge Kelly could explain that. In any event, I have an obligation to fight for the success and safety of our country. Fake news is a threat to democracy, and I will do whatever is necessary to make sure that the USA thrives. Make America great again. And this is the same judge, Greta, who presided over a 2018 lawsuit by CNN after then correspondent Jim Acosta had his White House press pass revoked after a tense exchange in the White House East Room with President Trump. That judge eventually restoring Jim Acosta's press pass, saying that there was a lack of due process in that situation. We'll see what he has to say about this new one between Politico, MS Now, and CNN.
0: Mike, safe to say, never dull in Washington. Thank you. Former Special Assistant President Biden, Michael LaRose, and former White House Deputy Press Secretary under President Trump, Harrison Fields, joins me. Let me switch topics to you. Michael, the issue of money. Mm-hmm. How important? I mean, the Republicans have a huge advantage, I'm told, in money. As we approach Election Day, how important is that?
4: It's important. They have a huge advantage in the sort of outside spending. We're pretty much, well, Democrats have outraised all of their candidates, candidate to candidate. But yes, they do have a tremendous advantage with outside money.
0: What are they going to do with it?
4: We had that advantage. Well, they're buying TV reservations and digital and producing digital ads to micro-target, presumably, some of these congressional districts and these and demographically target some of these states.
0: Harrison, everyone always talks about how important money is, but you get a lot done with social media. It doesn't cost you a dime these days. The Republicans have at least reportedly, with the outside money, is a huge advantage. So what say you?
5: Money is a huge advantage. But remember, in 2016, everyone said money was going to give Hillary Clinton the White House, and that didn't happen because she did have the money advantage. Donald Trump did not have the money, the cash on hand, as the Hillary Rodham Clinton campaign did. And Donald Trump obviously still won. The issue here, the party is starting to reach out to the press, is the DCCC came out and said, hey, guys, this money disadvantage is actually going to be a problem. They feel like they have a once in a decade opportunity to have this blue wave that they're hoping for, but they think they may come up short because of this cash disadvantage. And the reason why they have this cash disadvantage is not because they don't have donors. It's because they started in the negative. You have a Democratic Party that started negative like $2 million from the previous election when we are sitting on about $350 million through MAGA Inc. and other realms of money. So not great stewards of money, the Democrats. No breaking news here. But it might come back to bite them in the behind because they need it now.
4: So you have the candidate money, which we outraised Republicans in. Then you have the party money, which with all of the party committees, except for the RNC and the DNC, you're exactly right. We our DNC did not manage
0: Why
4: our money well.
0: Why did the DNC manage it well?
4: It's a good question. I mean, they wouldn't accept the premise of that argument if you asked them.
0: Were they in debt?
4: Yes, they still are. I mean, we wouldn't have been able to produce the kind of convention that they pulled off in such a short amount of time because we don't have the money to spend on those kinds of things. Now, where they are really outflanking us is in third party spending, and that's going to be huge. I mean, that's going to make a lot of that could make some of the difference in some of these states that are super close, and it's also a good way for us to fundraise off the fact that it's going to come down to the wire. We need your money.
0: Wait, so it's everybody scaring everybody. It's the Republicans scaring the Democratic Socialists, the Communists, the lunatics, and then you've got the other side of the aisle saying Trump's a fascist. He's a horrible person. He's going to do all these things. Mm-hmm. At some point, I mean, I don't know how that doesn't dampen the enthusiasm for someone wanting to just go out and vote. I mean, it sort of gets sick of it.
5: You have to try to cut through the noise, but at the end of the day, American voters are going to vote for the issues that matter to them. What does the economy look like for their families? What do their streets look like in terms of safety? What do their schools look like when they want their child to learn the basics in schools? What does the immigration policy?
0: And why is the approval rate so low for the president?
5: I think there's a lot of frustrated voters out there. That's very clear. Listen, they just dealt with 4 years of Biden, right? Where inflation 4 years ago was 8.2%. They really thought that this president would come in and turn a light switch and inflation would go bye-bye, costs would come back down, gas would be back to $1.99. The problem is that takes time.
4: Yes. I mean, these were the same words that we used at the end of the Biden administration. Give us another chance. Give us more time. There's more work left to do. This is not uncommon because these market pressures are really outside the control of the legislature or the executive. And by the way, we did have record high inflation during our midterm, and we ran the same playbook that they're running. You might be unhappy with us, but they are much worse. You really want Herschel Walker and Carrie Lake and Dr. Ross? You really want these people? And that was the argument we had to make. It wasn't so much affirming to Biden. It was, do you really want them? And we actually had a historic overperformance.
0: Who's going to vote? I mean, young people going to go out and vote?
4: I don't know. They always say they
0: never.
4: Do.
5: Historically, no.
4: It's midterms. And so the answer is money's so expensive. The campaigns are so expensive right now because in midterms, older people tend to watch television less digitally, and so there's a lot of money going into TV.
0: There's a whole other technology to this whole campaign, how to spend money, right?
5: If you look at a state like Michigan, you know who's going to vote? Passionate Jewish voters who feel like El Said is a threat to their existence, not just in the state, but in the country. So I think Michigan is going to be a state that we pick up.
0: And Michael agrees with you. Michael
4: LaRosa,
0: Michael LaRosa, Harrison Fields, thank you both. It's coming up. If you're in New York City, you could run into leaders from all over the world. Find out why when the record continues.

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1: Today, the United Nations General Assembly kicked off its 81st session in New York City. Newsmax correspondent Sarah Williamson is at the United Nations in New York with the very latest. Sarah.
2: Greta, good to be with you. Look, nearly 130 world leaders are going to be in New York this week for high-level diplomacy here at the United Nations headquarters. And really, the most consequential meetings, though, are scheduled to happen on the sidelines of the General Assembly Hall, with one major issue looming over all of them, and that is Iran. Now, President Trump addresses the General Assembly Tuesday morning after warning Iran over the weekend to make a deal or risk being wiped out. But the president is also leaving the door open to diplomacy, saying that he'd be willing to meet Iranian President Masoud Pezeshkian whilst they are both in town. Tehran, though, says it has sent Washington conditions for ending the war through Qatari mediators. Iran's top security official, Mohsen Rezaei, publicly identified three of those demands. That is an end to the war on all fronts, the release of frozen Iranian funds, and an end to the U.S. naval blockade. But there's a packed diplomatic schedule already on the sidelines. We have President Trump meeting with Gulf leaders on Tuesday to discuss the war in Iran. There's also a meeting scheduled with the Board of Peace to see what steps need to be taken in order to get Gaza back up and running and functioning without Hamas. And then, of course, Ukrainian President Volodymyr Zelensky says that he will be meeting again with President Trump this year to discuss how they can end the war with Russia's war with Ukraine. I also had a chance to speak with Lithuania's foreign minister today on that exact topic, and he said putting an end to the war relies on one man in particular. Take a listen.
3: We cannot allow Putin to do what he wants. And this is the only United States that can change his behavior. And now, with the huge lever in the hands of President Trump, that is the sanctions package and the authorities for him to impose the additional sanctions, this is the time to use them.
2: So there's a lot already scheduled on the sideline, but tomorrow, when President Trump will make his address, is one of the most consequential days, with several Middle Eastern leaders also scheduled to speak. So there is going to be a lot coming out of tomorrow as we kick off the general debate there, Greta.
1: Sarah Williamson at the UN, thank you. An unusual guest arrives tomorrow here in the United States. It's Iran's president. On Wednesday, the head of the nation we are at war with, or conflict, depending on who you talk with, will address the UN General Assembly in New York, as Sarah just said. President Trump is also, of course, in New York. Might the two meet? Well, it's a possibility. Eurasia Group founder and president Ian Bremmer joins me. Ian, first of all, the irony, at least for me, is that we've got the Pezeshkian, the president of Iran, here in the United States. He got a visa to come here. We have this, quote, conflict slash war, whatever you want to call it. And then we have the possibility of Trump meeting with him. So is it a good idea for him to meet with him?
4: Trump has always thought that he's willing to meet with anybody in service of a potential deal. A lot of people opposed him meeting with Kim Jong-un. And yet they were able to advance essentially a freeze for freeze on U.S. military exercises and on North Korean ballistic missile tests that the Chinese had been suggesting at the time. So, the fact that Trump is saying, well, my signature deal making can work with anyone, even committed adversaries of the United States. The U.S. has problems with the Iranians, too. Big problems. They're at war with them right now. Want to call it a conflict, call it what you want. But the fact is that there's a hot fight going on. I don't think there's going to be a meeting. And by the way, I don't think the Iranian president is the person actually calling the shots in the Islamic Republic. So I'm not sure that would be the meeting that would actually move the needle. But for now, President Trump, 6+ months into this war, is mighty frustrated that it's costing a lot, and the strait is still, as of now, disrupted.
1: You've had nice things to say about the UN, not so nice things to say about the Security Council, if I'm correct. First of all, am I correct? Secondly, what's your conflict with the Security Council?
4: Well, it's not that I think that the Security Council is bad. I think there are two problems. One is that you've got five permanent members, many of whom are frequently in direct conflict with each other, Russia, China, compared to the United States, for example, the UK and France, which means that on any substantive issue, any one of those countries can and will veto it. And so you can't get anything done. So it's essentially paralyzed. Secondarily, if you look at the major countries in the world that are most aligned with the principles that the United States set out when we created the United Nations in San Francisco in 1945, several of them have no permanent seat. Japan and Germany, because they lost World War II to

0: I'm actually in favor of talking to your enemies. I think that's your only chance of ever solving any resolution. And the UN,
1: Agreed.
0: To me, I don't know how it's effective. It's got the Black Sea grain deal a few years ago. That's been very good. I'm not so sure how much it has accomplished since then. But I'm in favor of everybody, all these 130 countries getting together, thinking maybe someone will talk sense into somebody's head. But I don't know what to expect.
1: I will tell you. I mean, living in New York. 193 countries that come represented by the United Nations, and a lot of them don't have the money to have embassies all over the world. And those are countries that send their most capable diplomats to the UN, not just to be at the UN, but so that they can engage in functional diplomacy with all of these other countries around the world. It's an incredibly important thing. And, you know, frankly, so many of the international deals that get done, that we benefit from, that make headlines, have at some point been moved, have been progressed within the confines of those discussions on the sidelines of the United Nations. If it didn't exist, we'd certainly need to reinvent it. And I'm quite proud as an American that this was our idea.
0: Maybe we should do it twice a year then under that. That might be very helpful. Ian Bremmer.
1: Great for the New York economy.
0: Thank you very much. Thank you, sir. Coming up. Could AI help air traffic controllers control the skies? Which major city skies are getting tested?

The FAA is turning to artificial intelligence to help direct air traffic at Washington area three major airports. The new system will analyze airline schedules, weather, and more to help reduce delays and cancellations. The new AI system is not meant to replace air traffic controllers or solve personnel shortages. Former acting FAA administrator

0: Senator Daniel Elwell joins me. Nice to talk to you, sir. And so will this smart technology that it's called, happens to be called, is it will it actually be controlling the planes in the sky, or is it telling us how we should organize and how we should plan better in terms of our flights?
1: Oh, hi, Greta. Good to be with you again. It's the latter. Right, so the SMART is an acronym for this program that will be designed to look at traffic long before it happens to smooth out the bumpiness that sometimes happens with a bunch of different airlines and entities scheduling flights into different airports. Sometimes they overlap. Sometimes they create hot spots or sort of traffic jams in the sky, if you will. And this technology will look at all of those flights in the test area, just in the greater Washington area. And in advance, they'll smooth out the rough spots. And then about a day or two prior, they'll look at real-time contingencies and make more adjustments as they see fit.
0: It sort of reminds me a little bit of the medical community using AI to sort out, to try to figure out when someone's got a health problem, and they send out an AI request to figure out based on different symptoms, different medicines, different history. It's almost like I get that this is sort of an investigative tool rather than a control tool to try to figure out where our weaknesses are in terms of efficiency.
1: I think it's better to look at it as a data tool, a data analysis tool. And when you think about the number of flights that are launched every day in our NAS, the National Airspace System, if you're able to look at all of them a month or two out and see where, like I said, the jam-ups, of course, in the areas everybody knows about, New York, South Florida, Southern California, you can start to massage the schedules so that just a couple of minutes here, a couple minutes there, and suddenly you have a much smoother system. But what this system will also be able to do in real time, use data on weather, in real time weather data, and make decisions that respond most directly to the weather that's happening as it's happening, as opposed to making... go ahead.
0: There's been an outage or problem in northeast part of the country today. They said there was an equipment failure, I think, coming out of Philadelphia, which has basically paralyzed or shut down Newark and JFK. Would it aid in any way in that? That was unanticipated, I suppose, and a surprise. But could it aid to avoid something like that?
1: Well, I'm not sure if it could do something that's that immediate, and it's certainly not related. The SMART program is talking about and looking at traffic nationwide, traffic in real time. What happened in the Philly outage really was actually unearthed communication line next to a rail line, and it was severed by a construction crew working on the rail line. Had nothing to do with the FAA, but communications are critical. This is probably the most important thing from the ground that pilots and aircraft have to consider is communications.
0: It's always something. It's always something. Anyway, no one was hurt today, at least in the Northeast. That's the good news. Anyway, it's just delayed and inconvenienced. Daniel Elwell, thank you for joining me.
1: My pleasure. Thanks, Greta.
0: And Lindsay Clancy's former husband, Patrick Clancy, gave his first interview since a mistrial was declared in his ex-wife's mistrial for the murder of their three children. Clancy admitted to killing the children, but argued that it was due to postpartum psychosis. Here is Patrick Clancy.
2: I saw headlines that said, you know, killer mom and baby murderer, monster, and none of them were accurate. I believe that it was her mental illness that caused that. I asked her if she remembered it.
3: And what did she say?
2: She said it was like a dream. And she remembered it much in the way you would remember a dream after waking up.
3: Has she ever asked for your forgiveness?
2: No. But I gave it to her.
0: Meanwhile, over the weekend, pictures surfaced of the holdout juror, Michael Desranville, with his newborn daughter. We don't know when these pictures were taken. He was the only juror who did not agree with the 11 other jurors who believe Clancy was legally insane at the time of the murders. Desranville says he does not have any doubts about Clancy's actions, stating in part, quote, she, meaning Lindsay Clancy, knew exactly what she was doing. Coming up, more drama for another member of the royal family. Who and what?

0: on Newsmax TV.
1: A new book is getting the attention of the king, and not good attention. The author is Charles Spencer, who is the brother of the king's ex-wife, the late Princess Diana. The book is a memoir about his sister. In the book, Earl Spencer alleges that in a phone call after Diana's death, the king said, quote, "We will forget her soon enough," end quote. The news of this book and that alleged quote led the palace to issue a rare statement. That statement reads, quote, "His Majesty is mindful that the pain of fraternal grief can cloud reason, affect judgment, and color memory in ways others do not recognize, even many years after such a loss," end quote. Yesterday, Spencer was asked by the BBC to respond to that palace statement.
2: The king is plainly furious. Buckingham Palace almost never issues any kind of statement.
3: Well, is he furious or is he embarrassed? Because I can tell you here and now, those are exactly the words he said. I've only ever had two calls on the line with Prince Charles at any stage of my life. I was hyper alert to what he was saying. And those are precisely the words he said. And I promise that to you now.
1: Meanwhile, British journalist Piers Morgan is not happy with the book either. He posted on X, quote, "I'm taking legal action against Earl Spencer and his publishers over demonstrable lies he has written about me in his new book, which call into question his credibility as a supposed historian," end quote. Journalist and former member of the European Parliament Alex Phillips joins me. Nice to see you again, Alex. Tell me, you know, I'm sure that this is causing quite a flap in the UK. It's reached all the way across the pond. Everyone's paying attention to it. Who's telling the truth, or how do we know?
4: Well, we don't know. And that is the point, that there is this psychodrama that runs through the heart of the British upper class, of the British monarchy, of the British class system. So there's always been this way, whether you read the Brontes or Dickens or Shakespeare, this idea of almost the originators of the Kardashians, this idea that we have a family that's untouchable with their psychodramas is so appealing to people. I will never know, you will never know, nobody will ever know who told the truth. And there is something about the British will that would rather these things didn't emerge. It's a sense that because there is this strange crossover with our unwritten constitution, the monarchy, and our political system, that it'd be easier for us if the monarchy didn't seem to have this sort of turbulence. I think we can see grains of truth on both sides, frankly. We can see a victimhood in King Charles, who was essentially encouraged to marry somebody who was never his heart's love. We can see a victimhood on the side of Diana, a girl of 16 when she first met the now king, who was only 20 years old when she met him, and an entanglement of relationships, both between families and lovers, that keeps everybody on the edge of their seats. And so nobody really knows what's true and what isn't. The difficulty is the average bit, is the fragility, is this underpins our constitution.
1: You know, families have all sorts of problems, and I mean, they're just tragic. You know, they just play out on such a big stage when you're as famous as the King of England. But why now? Why is this book coming out now? Any particular reason?
4: Well, I think there has been a lot of hot air about royalty in recent years, whether it's Megxit and Harry and Meghan, whether it may be publishing rights, whether it's the fact that the king is entering his final years, that an opportunity has arisen that this book has come to completion and Earl Spencer clearly wants his story told. And you can understand why, because without a doubt, his older sister, as she was, and she care took his formative years. She was, in many respects, a parental figure to him. However young she was in those years, she went on to leave a turbulent lifestyle that we would look now as a girl of 16 or 19 or 20, as she was when she got married, totally unprepared for what the celebrity, international infamy of royalty into the British monarchy actually means. But I do think that the love story or the tragedy of the love story around Charles and Diana was the end of something with our royalty. It was the beginning of a time where we said people must marry for love. They must actually enter into a marriage because they want to be with this person. Because when that doesn't happen, there is so much fallout and so much injury for so many people, not just the two involved in the marriage, but the wider satellites of the family.
1: Yes, and with that, I got to go. But Alex Phillips, as always, thank you. Coming up, she gets high praise from President Trump.
5: She is considered the most powerful woman on earth. I agree. If you know her, you would know that anyway.
1: But do Americans...

0: nomination, but lost to Walter Mondale.
1: Susie Wells, Chief of Staff. She can take out a country with a mere phone call. No, they just voted her the most powerful woman anywhere in the world. She might be the most powerful person in the world, I think.
2: President Trump has high praise for his Chief of Staff, Susie Wiles, and like all chiefs, she travels the globe with him and advises him on critically important matters. But do Americans know who she is? Newsmax producer Brianna Webb asked people in New York City if they recognize Susie Wiles.
3: Her name is Susie Wiles. Does that ring any bells?
4: No.
3: No.
4: No.
3: Not a clue.
5: I know who the name is.
4: I have heard of her, yes.
3: And do you know what she does?
4: No.
3: She's the White House Chief of Staff.
4: Okay.
6: Who is that one?
7: I don't know.
3: It's Susie Wiles. Does that ring any bells?
4: Does it?
7: A little bit, yeah.
3: Her name is Susie Wiles. Does that ring a bell?
7: Nope.
3: She's the White House Chief of Staff.
7: Yeah. Okay.
3: Okay.
8: Her name's escaping me, but I know her by her face.
3: She's the White House Chief of Staff.
8: There's been a couple of those, so, you know, it's a little hard to keep track.
2: And don't forget, I have a podcast called Greta Wire. You'll like it. It's different. Tomorrow, my guest is the incredible Kathy Lee Gifford. 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
9: Good evening, Patriots. Welcome to Ed Henry, The Big Take. Breaking tonight, President Trump has arrived in New York City for a big week of diplomacy. He's over at Gracie Mansion right now, meeting with Mayor Mamdani. This is a short time ago. Look at that little wave. One of our eagle-eyed viewers got the president there on the east side of Manhattan on his way to Gracie Mansion. The president greeted by a brand new poll, by the way, from NBC News, giving him fresh hope ahead of the midterms. It shows MAGA is more popular than socialism as oil prices are coming down. Stocks are soaring. The Secretary of State, Marco Rubio, ringing the opening bell today at the New York Stock Exchange to officially kick off the UN General Assembly meetings. We'll get the takes of Trish Regan and Stephen Moore on how the economy keeps rising ahead of those midterms. And a top White House aide is here standing by on the commander-in-chief, now leaving the door open to meeting face-to-face with the Iranian president in New York to get this war over with as the president's battles with the fake news only heating up. Washington Post tonight seems to be angling to be the next mainstream media outlet booted from the White House, somehow decided to write a story about fake images that tried to show the president kissing staffer Natalie Harp on a golf course. Never happened. The Post admitted they were fakes, circulated with no clear origin, but they reported it anyway, and bearing telltale visual signs such as strangely distorted human hands that were whipped up using generative AI tools. Fake news about fake images. Hogan Gidley and Matt Whitlock on how the legacy media never learns. And neither does a radical left. Look at this massive mob of black teens who dragged a white female college student in York, Pennsylvania. It is now being investigated by the DOJ. Just an awful situation. Standing by with his take on all these big stories, somebody who just left the DOJ, former U.S. pardon attorney Ed Martin, a great patriot who has been battling the deep state nonstop. And that battle continues tonight. We'll talk about Katie Miller, wife of White House aide Stephen Miller, warning if Democrats get power in November, they will launch a new round of liberal lawfare, trying to burn allies of the president and bury them in legal bills forever and ever. As always, we want your take. Go to X, search at Newsmax. Big take poll. Should people who work closely with the president receive preemptive pardons to deal with the liberal lawfare and lies that may be coming? Yes, protect them all, or no, it sets a bad precedent. Vote, comment, use the hashtag The Big Take. But first, The Big Take. Think about how many hours, days, weeks, months, even years the left has spent bashing great law enforcement agents in ICE and bashing the president over aggressive enforcement of our immigration laws. And yet NBC News just did this poll I mentioned at the top, finding the president was right again. ICE, the agency that radical Democrats tried to turn into public enemy number one, is more popular in this poll than socialism. ICE is more popular. 39% of registered voters have a positive view of ICE. After all the nasty stuff that they're Nazis, they're fascists, 21% are on board with socialism. Meaning an ostracized government agency is 86% more popular than the philosophy that Democrats are banking these whole midterms on. No wonder why the president is still confident that Republicans can win. You would think left-wing radicals might read these polls and do a little soul-searching, pull back a little, moderate. You'd be wrong. Listen to this leader of the Democrat Socialists of America saying the quiet part out loud. If they get control of Congress, they don't want to turn America into Denmark or Sweden. The model, communist Cuba.
5: I don't think that, like, for me, there was ever a point where I wanted to stop at Nordic or European social democracy. It just didn't. It was never a conceptualization where it just made sense to me. Right. Like, I just got back from DSA's Cuba delegation. It was amazing being a society steeped in solidarity. Right. Like, steeped in solidarity, doing so much for the world, doing so much for the planet. Right.
9: Steeped in solidarity? That's what these communists want to turn us into, Cuba, where they don't even have electricity these days. I just spoke to Senator Rick Scott of Florida. He told me he's getting reports that most everyday Cubans are using horses, not cars, to get to whatever job they can scrounge together. Horses. That's one way to get rid of fossil fuels, I guess. Take a horse to work, which is exactly why socialism with a smile, pushed by these radicals like the New York City Mayor Zohran Mamdani, is so dangerous. They try to lull you into thinking, well, we're rational, when in fact, they're radicals.
6: In New York City, there are certain words that have taken on ideological associations. One of them, or certain phrases, one of them is quality of life. Over the last few decades, quality of life has come to be seen as somehow a right-wing concern. Efficiency, especially in the age of Doge, efficiency has been taken on as a right-wing concern, rooting out fraud and waste, a right-wing concern.
9: Oh, yeah. The socialists just care about efficiency and quality of life when you're taking a horse to get to work. Don't believe the BS. There's socialists, Senate candidate in Maine, Troy Jackson. Remember he replaced the guy with a Nazi tattoo? No better than the Nazi guy. He can't answer a simple question. Do you want to defund the police?
10: Now you're pretty progressive. How did you change?
11: Well, I was always progressive. When I got to Augusta and got on the Labor Committee, I saw the real difference between Republicans and Democrats, and that's when I switched to be a Democrat.
10: Would you consider yourself part of the Democratic Socialist wing? Mm-hmm.
11: I don't really consider myself anything. I'm upset a lot at the Democratic Party. What I know is I fight for working class people.
9: Working class people. We don't care about defunding the police. What happened to AOC claiming defunding the police was woke one? Just a phase. Guess what? Woke two, same as the old woke. Their Senate nominee in Michigan, Abdul Al-Sayed, is asked by a law enforcement officer, will you cut the police? The best he can do is basically say, thank you for your service.
12: My question to you is, I keep hearing all this about that you want to let all these felons all and everything. You know where I'm going with this. I want to hear from you what you want and about decreasing law enforcement in the state of Michigan when we're hurting in the Department of Corrections right now.
13: So thank you for your question. I really appreciate it. And thank you for what you do. Here's the thing about it. For too long, we've had this tug of war about where we ought to go, and you know who gets caught in the middle? You do. Big argument over your pension, big argument over your wages, big argument over investing in folks like you. And let me just tell you this. You do very hard work.
9: What about the money? It's a thank you card, not a real platform to stand up for men and women in blue. And that is the marquee Senate candidate for Democrats. So liberals lie to try and cover up the Michigan mess right there. Senator Cory Booker lamely claiming Al-Sayed is just the fringe.
14: Senator, you see there in our poll, socialism is viewed even more negatively, as I said, than the MAGA movement. We're seeing one of the big battles play out for progressivism in Michigan right now with Abdul Al-Sayed, the candidate there, who did tell me he was a capitalist, by the way. But do you think Democrats are drawing a firm enough line between themselves and socialism?
15: Again, this is really what the Republicans want to do, focus on a few fringe people.
9: A few. Well, since Chuck Schumer just sent Al-Sayed another $10 million from his PAC, are they finally admitting their leadership has gone full loon and they're backing the fringe, as he said? Because here's Al-Sayed engaging with a green-haired person which is what the moderator said, over how trans rights are all good.
16: I was wondering what you plan to do to support your LGBTQIA plus constituents in your time in Congress, how you plan to support our rights as a trans person who is on hormones. I'm wondering what you will do to protect our rights to be able to access the life-saving medication and health care that we need. Thank you.
13: Thank you for your question. So first, let's be clear, right? Rights are rights are rights are rights.
9: All in on trans rights. Fits right in with the left's other marquee Senate nominee, James Talafrico in Texas. His home church brags about using a new inclusive Bible with non-sexist language.
17: Now, the inclusive Bible, where can I get a copy of that?
18: Typically, we give that to people when they join.
19: And Martha's here to give Larry his inclusive Bible. It's the Bible that we use at this church that it is been rewritten so that there is only inclusive language and that it doesn't use the gendered fetal language.
9: Gender-fueled language. How about we just use the Bible? When a leftist church is rewriting scripture to fit the times and their narrative, don't be shocked when a liberal party rewrites history as well, like this Democrat congressman from Texas, openly calling for war with ICE, war with law enforcement agents.
20: It is awful that this horror has come to our doorstep. And as the mayor said, unfortunately, it is not a surprise. Just a few weeks ago, as we saw the ICE surge come to Austin, especially to North Central Austin, I and others said that ICE needed to leave before someone was shot, like in Minneapolis, or like in Corpus Christi, or like in Chicago. And that day is here.
9: Keep on attacking ICE. The radical left can try all they want. Rebrand, refocus their own socialism. Voters have already done the math. Even NBC News' poll, as I said, found it. ICE is more popular than these radical socialists and communists. And that's why the president has a fighting chance in the midterms. And that's the big take tonight. Let's bring in a great patriot, as promised, the former U.S. pardon attorney, now senior fellow at the Center for Renewing America and managing partner at Eagle Law Offices, Eagle Ed Martin. Eagle, welcome back, sir.
21: Hi, great to be with you, Ed. Thank you.
9: You know, it's amazingly socialists revealing themselves, again pushing defund the police, defund ICE. Yet after all their attacks, this NBC News poll says ICE is more popular than their crazy socialism. What does that tell you, sir?
21: Well, one thing is I never trust polls, so even the one you're telling me, you know, it makes me kind of doubt a little bit. But what I do think is it's always a choice, right? And people say, oh, somebody's unhappy with the war here or the gas prices there. And those are all serious issues. But you have to vote, as you just showed in the opening segments. There's candidates' choices, right? In Michigan,
9: yes.
21: That guy wants to take away your Second Amendment right. I mean, in Mondami, where in New York City, where the president is, he's shown what he will do when he has power. In California, they're putting a tax on wealthy people that's driving people out of the state. So, you know, the choice is a lot clearer. You know, people say they don't like Congress. They don't like Congress in both parties. The question is, who are they going to vote for when they go to the polls?
9: Yeah.
21: And I think a lot more people are going to vote for common sense, which is the Republican side this November.
9: And the Democrats have made it clear one of their top priorities is impeaching the president that you served under. Are you concerned they'll follow through on that and then come after you, come after Stephen Miller in the White House, basically launch a whole new wave of liberal lawfare from their perch on Capitol Hill rather than, say, focusing on affordability or helping real people?
21: Well, look, Ed, I was in the Department of Justice, and I looked at Jack Smith's inbox. I looked at Lisa Monaco's emails. They were targeting their political enemies as clear as can be. They wanted to put the people into the gulag, the D.C. gulag that they opposed based on January 6th. Mm-hmm. They wanted to put the president in jail. They wanted to really destroy people. There's no reason to think that it's not worse now. The way these people are acting, the Democrats who are trying to get power, are going to be worse. So, yes, they're going to impeach the president. Yes, they're going to go after Stephen Miller. Yes, they'll go after me and everyone else. And look, here's the point. After they killed Charlie Kirk and shot the president, after they put people in the gulag, they're not showing that it's a debate about marginal tax rates. It's whether they will destroy you or not. And I think that's what people feel in their gut when they look at these candidates.
9: Boy, you really nail it, that it's not about marginal tax rates. When you just talk about Charlie's assassination, the president being shot at multiple times. The Wall Street Journal and Bloomberg have both reported the president has suggested in private he'll give blanket pardons to anyone who is within a few feet, basically, of the Oval Office. Katie Miller writing on X, after the first term, my family spent money we did not have on lawyers because of multiple partisan Democrat-led investigations. I watched as many as my friends had no idea how to pay expensive legal bills because they simply serve their country. I don't doubt Democrats are going to try to wage this lawfare, Ed. But you just served as a pardon attorney. Do you fear that the president issuing blanket pardons will set a bad precedent when a Democrat comes in and does worse than Joe Biden?
21: Well, look, first of all, Joe Biden, down the stretch, he was giving out pardons to people like Fauci and Milley and Liz Cheney and blanket pardons to the select committee that I think did a lot of things wrong. So the history, you know, the pardon power is plenary. The pardon power is complete. The president can do what he wants for whatever reason he wants to. I do think that we saw unprecedented lawfare. The cost, the Democrats like to use the process as the punishment. They do it by bankrupting people. They are aided by the fake news. It really is. And therefore, I do think it's a problem. But look, the president is going to protect us and the American people.
9: No doubt. Pardon me one sec. You see, Mamdani, the mayor, and the president are about to speak. Let's listen.
0: And I met at Gracie Mansion to discuss the city we both are so fortunate to serve, New York City. Each time the president and I speak, it is about the same topics: how to improve the lives of New Yorkers and how to use the power of government to take on the cost of living crisis, to grow our economy, and to build a better, stronger New York. Each day, millions of New Yorkers struggle to get by in a city where a decent life costs too much, where a future of possibility and prosperity feels forever just one paycheck out of reach, where dignity is not accorded to all, but only afforded by some. I have said time and again that I will work with anyone, no matter what party they belong to, no matter how much we may disagree on other topics. Whoever has the power and the will to lift that weight off New Yorkers' backs. And at a time where hundreds of thousands of New Yorkers are asking the questions of how they can afford this city, I appreciate the conversation the president and I have had on the subject of how we can make it easier to afford life in this great city that we call our home. With that, we will take questions just before, if the president, if you want to add any remarks.
1: Well, thank you very much, Mr. Mayor. I've been at Gracie Mansion, we were discussing quite a few times over the years, a lot. And it sort of feels like a home. And it's a special place, a very special, a beautiful place when you go inside. And I've seen it with numerous different mayors. And I said some great ones and some not so great ones. So hopefully you're going to be a great one. I'll be able to say you're going to be a great one. And you're off to a start. So I just want to thank the mayor for the invitation. I'm in New York to do the United Nations tomorrow. I have a lot of meetings right now, today, very important meetings with heads of different countries. But this is like a little bit of old home week for me, because so many things, we've done so many things from the beautiful home or house or building standing right behind me. And if you have any questions, we'd love to take them. Thank you.
22: Thank you, Mr. President. Thank you, Mr. Mayor. We're going to start with N.J. Burkett, and please wait for the microphone. Thank you.
23: Thank you. Mr. President, Mr. Mayor, there aren't too many Democrats who would roll out the red carpet for Donald Trump. You did that today. What tangible results, achievements could you point to from your relationship with the president?
0: You know, one of the focuses of the conversation that the president and I have been having is about the possibility of building more housing here in New York City. We've spoken about Sunnyside Yard, and it's a real pleasure that just today we've agreed to set up a new level of that conversation between our housing and operations team at City Hall and the White House team, because what we're speaking about is 12,000 homes, 30,000 jobs, the prospect of an entire new neighborhood in a city where housing is the number one cost. And I appreciate the president, his interest in this. And we also know the president not just as the leader of the country, but also as someone who has built quite a lot of housing here in our city. I don't know, Mr. President, you want to add anything?
1: Well, I can tell you that Sunnyside's a big job. I've been watching that for 35 years. Everybody's wanted to do something with Sunnyside Yards. Well, we met at the White House a couple of times, but we met at the White House. The mayor brought that up, the possibility of doing Sunnyside Yards. It's a very, I would say that was a very federal-oriented job. You're going to need a lot of federal approvals and probably some federal money to do it, but it's always been a great location. I owned a building in Sunnyside. It was a great building. I know it very well. So when he mentioned Sunnyside Yards, they've been talking about developing that for 50 years. So maybe they have a shot at doing it.
22: Thank you. Next, we'll go to Jared in the first row. Please wait for the microphone.
3: Mr. Mayor, Mr. President, this is the first time that a sitting president has visited Gracie Mansion in decades. Mr. President, on the way here, you posted that this is one of your favorite places in the world. Why is that? And Mr. Mayor, what did you show the president? What did you want to see?
1: Well, I can say from my standpoint, I love New York, and this represents New York. This is where the mayor lived and continues to live. And we were discussing it a long time ago when you first got elected. I said, well, you're going to move because you were maybe having some doubts about moving in because it is a little bit on the luxurious side. And I said, when you're the mayor, you have to live there. So and he's done that. And it was very nice inside, beautifully kept. But it's a very, very representative place of New York, very important place.
0: And we appreciate the president's commitment to the city. And today, you know, the president shared many of his memories of having been to Gracie Mansion before, having been out here as well on the lawn. And we appreciated the conversation of how we can work together to deliver a lower cost of living for New Yorkers.
22: Thank you. We'll go to Gloria next.
4: Thank you. So, Mr. President, you spoke about Sunnyside Yards. Are you committing to supporting that project? And it sounds like you also talked about affordability. You have dismissed that in the past, but that is one of Mayor Mamdani's key agenda items. So did you talk about affordability, and is there anything you can do for affordability for New Yorkers?
1: Well, I know a lot about affordability because I did that housing. I did many, many low-income and moderate-income buildings over the years and had great success with it. It was very important. I would think that Sunnyside would have to have a component, at least a pretty substantial component of exactly that. So, yeah, we discussed that. If you do Sunnyside, I think you're going to have that kind of a component.
22: Thank you. We're going to go to Laura, and this will be the last question for the president.
7: Thank you. Mayor, to you first, what's your response to President Trump banning outlets from the White House grounds? Did you challenge him at all about this in your meeting with him? Historians and legal scholars have called it textbook authoritarianism. And Mr. President, are you banning outlets like MSNBC, CNN, and Politico in order to distract from the Iran war and high gas prices?
0: Yeah, I told the president that we're going to have all of the members of the press here on the lawn, and that is something that I believe in as everyone, no matter the opinion or the critique, that we engage. And I don't know, Mr. President.
1: Yeah, it's interesting because they said they were going to boycott me, but they never boycott me. So I wasn't very worried about that. Look at all that press. But no, I'm not. I'm only doing it because I think the press also has an obligation. And, you know, I won in a landslide. I won the election in a landslide. I've done great things. I've done a lot of great things. I've settled 8 wars. We have the best economic numbers for the country in the history of our country. We have $21 trillion pouring in, the biggest number ever. Any country was 3. Nobody's ever done what we've done. I never get anything positive. It's always negative. Even having to do with the war, we've done so well. We have look, they're not going to have a nuclear weapon. Let me just put it that way. And they're not doing well. They're not doing well. In fact, I have meetings on it today. They're doing very poorly. You would think that an outlet would write at least reasonably well, but never. If you look at CNN, it's fake news. If you look at MS Now, I don't even know what MS Now is. I guess it's the MSNBC, what it used to be, or MSDNC, as some people call it. That's Democrat National Committee. But it's just biased news. And I think that these outlets have an obligation to be fair. And if they're fake news, I really think I have an obligation not to allow them into another very special house. This is a special house, Gracie Mansion. Well, the White House is the most special of all houses, I have to say. And I don't even think the mayor would argue with that. And I think I have an obligation not to let fake news. They're very bad for the country, very bad for national security. So I have that obligation. So we'll see how it works out.
22: Thank you. That's all the time the president has. Thank you all so much.
2: Can you talk about TPS, which affects so many Haitians who have their TPS removed?
22: The mayor will stay to take a few questions.
2: A lot of New Yorkers are here on protected status, and it's been removed.
1: Well, the mayor feels very strongly about it, I can tell you, and he did bring it up, but he feels very, very strongly about it.
2: How do you feel? Will you change
22: anything? Thank you.
1: I feel strongly about a lot of things. I feel strongly about taking care of people, and that's what we do. We're doing a good job of it.
5: Thank you, Mr. President. Thank you so much.
1: Appreciate it.
22: All right, the mayor will have time for a few more questions. We can go to New York One. Got Kelly Manna over here.
6: Hi, right over here.
0: Hi.
6: How are you? The president is still here. The president's still here. I want to follow up on what he said about the mayor. The mayor, you said, Mr. President,
0: sorry,
6: that the mayor.
0: Before you go, the president is saying he can answer a couple more questions.
6: Oh, okay, great.
0: Yeah.
6: So for both of you, then, Mr. Mayor, the president said that he hopes that you'll be a great mayor. I wonder what your thoughts are about that. Also, tell us what the conversation was around TPS and immigration overall. And not also, question for the president: what made you think about today's? Discussion in your time with the mayor that made you think he was going to be a great mayor, or that you hope he's going to be great when you've had so many criticisms for him in the past?
0: You know, I'll leave it to New Yorkers on your first question to make their judgments. On your second question, as the president said, I shared my very strong opinions about how we can keep New Yorkers safe, how we can keep immigrant New Yorkers safe, and how important immigrant New Yorkers, especially Haitian New Yorkers, are not only to the fabric of our city, but also to our city's economy, to so many of the industries that build our city, and the stability that is in the president's hands. And I appreciate the conversation that we had and the consideration to that end. And you had your third question for the president.
1: No, I certainly hope he will be a great mayor. You have to understand, I want what's good for New York, I want what's good for the country. So if I had a choice of having him be a bad mayor or horrible mayor, I don't want that. I want him to be a great mayor, and he certainly got potential, got great potential.
22: Thank you so much. That's all the time we have. Thank you all.
1: Thank you very much. Thank you very much.
9: All right. Pretty remarkable news conference there. Gracie Mansion, New York City. See the president of the United States walking away with socialist mayor Zohran Mamdani. Pretty warm words. They disagreed on immigration and other issues. And the president certainly made a very forceful case for his successes. We'll get Hogan Gidley's reaction in a moment. Matt Whitlock standing by, our political panel. But first, Eagle Ed Martin, kind enough to stand by. Your reaction to the president with that forceful case that this economy is roaring back, that he's not going to stand for the fake news being in the White House. How do you react to this?
21: Well, it's classic Trump, isn't it, Ed? I mean, you've observed him for a decade now or longer. I mean, he shows up in places that they tell you, you know, you shouldn't go, that it's supposed to be hostile. He's very congenial. He's very effusive. I do like that, Ed, he delivered the message on the fake news. I think the president deserves, and the people in this country deserve, to hear how horrendous the fake news is. It's really a detriment. Today's the anniversary of my late mother, her birthday, and she lived the last few years of her life, and she was really battered around by the New York Times and CNN, and, you know, older lady, and she really was mistreated by the fake news. It's not a minor thing what they do, and I think the president is saying that, and he's saying it forcefully. It means a lot to a lot of us to have somebody stand up and do that. So it's just classic Trump. He looks and feels like a great leader, and actually he encouraged Mamdani to be good, to be great, which I think we all would hope. I'm not sure based on his past statements he'll get there, but quite an event.
9: His philosophy as a socialist. Ed Martin, we appreciate you thinking of your mom as well. Thank you.
21: Thank you, Ed.
9: Right, let's go live to our political panel as promised. Extraordinary early evening here. Matt Whitlock, GOP strategist, host of the 10-Minute Drill podcast host. And how lucky are we to have Hogan Gidley, who used to be in the White House in the first term with the president, former principal deputy press secretary there. Gentlemen, welcome back.
8: Great to be with you.
9: Hogan, first of all, the stagecraft, the words. There's going to be some people in the president's own party saying, what are you doing standing next to this socialist? 9/11 families didn't even want him at the remembrance event, and you're standing with him at Gracie Mansion. Your thoughts?
5: Look, he's the president of the United States. He loves New York City with all of his heart. He's done a lot to change that city and make it better. He's been at some of the most seminal moments in that great city's history. And there's no doubt that he and Mondami do not get along. When they're in private, I'm sure they have some cordial conversations. But let's be honest, Donald Trump didn't say he was doing a great job. He said, so far, he's doing a job. And that's kind of a backhanded slap, as the best I can tell, with Donald Trump. But look, a lot of times these politicians talk behind the scenes. They talk on camera a different way, and they show a lot of bravado, and they don't like each other. But look, I could tell there was tension between them, and it's obvious because of what Mondami is doing to New York City and making it so bad. Donald Trump wants to see it thrive and survive.
9: Matt, you're close, formerly working there at the National Republican Senatorial Committee with a lot of these Republican senators and congresspeople who are running for election candidates. How do you think they view the president standing with this socialist?
8: I think that the president's charm lies in the fact that he can work pretty well with anybody, including our opponents. It's a week of communists. He's got Zohran today. He's meeting with Xi later this week in the White House. And he's also got the UN General Assembly tomorrow. So he's going to be making pitches to everybody in finding ways to work together that will improve our country and look out for the people in it, because he's the president of New Yorkers as well as the president of, you know, everyone else.
9: Yes.
8: So I think that that's a part of his superpower and his appeal.
9: I want to get quick reaction from both of you, given your vast experience, to the president taking on the mainstream media. Hogan, when we talk about fake news, the president just hit MS Now and others, Politico and CNN. The Washington Post maybe wants to be next. They just did this story with fake. They said these are fake images of President Trump kissing a White House aide on a golf course. It did not happen, and they wrote it anyway, saying, quote, they were fakes, circulated with no clear origin and bearing telltale visual signs such as strangely distorted human hands. Why even do the story? Isn't this what the president's talking about, Hogan?
5: So many times this media, you know, lies to us, especially as it relates to Republicans. And if you notice, all of their missteps and all of their mistakes, they never cut to help Republicans. It's always to hurt us. 94% coverage against Donald Trump has been negative. They clearly have an agenda. They all vote for Democrats, and they can do that. But they don't have a right to that briefing room. Donald Trump can police that briefing room just like Barack Obama did when he tried to get rid of Fox News and others, just like Joe Biden did when he changed all the bona fides to even have a pass in the first place and got them out of there. This is nothing new. And quite frankly, I'm with him. He's sick and tired of these people lying to the American people, lying about him. And there's no wonder their ratings are so bad and no one trusts the media.
9: Yeah, no doubt about it. Matt, what's your take based on the fact that whether this is a winning issue for the president ahead of the midterms?
8: Well, for me, I'm old enough to remember when these same media outlets treated video of Joe Biden wandering off a stage as a cheap fake. They invented a term for it to try and dismiss it. And now they're elevating these deep fakes because they believe it helps their narrative to make poor Natalie, who's a great staffer and a dedicated advisor to the president, into a scapegoat for all of their issues. And I think that's incredibly offensive, and it validates a lot of President Trump's frustration with the media that we're seeing play out in this ban. Personally, I love seeing President Trump take on adversarial media. Mm-hmm. I think it helps him quite a bit to do that. But you also can't blame him for when he's taking actions like this that are against the media that's so offensively working against him.
9: No doubt about it. Hogan, Matt, we appreciate you rolling with the breaking news. Thank you.
5: Thanks.
8: Thank you.
9: Coming up, you just heard the president making the case in New York City. Record stock market, historic economic growth. But new polls continue to show voters may not be feeling it. So we're going to bring in our economic panel, Trish Regan and Stephen Moore, on the president's comments and, most importantly, what's going on with your wallet right after this.

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1: All right, big day on Wall Street. All started with the Secretary of State Marco Rubio right there ringing the opening bell at the New York Stock Exchange ahead of these U.N. General Assembly meetings. Wall Street rallied, oil prices falling, tech stocks surging again. Investors looking ahead to a big dinner later this week between AI leaders and the Chinese President Xi Jinping, who is due at the White House on Thursday. So joining me now, a powerhouse economic panel, not just one big name, but two, chairman of the Unleash Prosperity Group and former senior Trump economic advisor Stephen Moore. Alongside him, the great Trish Regan, host of The Trish Regan Show, co-founder of 76research.com. Welcome to you both.
2: Hi. Good to see you.
1: Trish, strong day on Wall Street, but then you've got the president just moments ago. What an interesting contrast. He's standing there with this socialist mayor that a lot of Trump allies might not like to see, but he made the case to the socialist face and to the American people in the world that the Trump economy is working. What do you make of that?
2: It is working. It's actually, I mean, I know it's hard because we all have these comparisons of what life was like before March of 2020 and what life was like before Biden decided to just, you know, turn on the printing, open the printing spigot. I mean, we know what it was like back then. And so I think that it's tough in comparison because, you know, you're never going back, right? You don't want deflation. But look, we don't have awful inflation in the scheme of things. I think Steve would agree with me. I mean, given what we've been through, I would say it's not horrific. And if you look at what they like to, you know, look at, which is core inflation, right? You strip out food and energy. Mm-hmm. What you've seen, energy has not really crept into everything else yet. But, you know, it's hard to hear. I get it, because people still look at the gas pumps and they're frustrated. But there's a lot of reason to be excited right now. Unemployment is low. GDP. I mean, did you see what the Atlanta Fed came out with?
1: They think 5.1. It's going to be 5.1. Yeah.
2: Wow.
1: Yeah. They're saying in the third quarter, it's going to be big, Stephen. Let's get you into the conversation. The Atlanta Fed, Trish nailed it. They're predicting, they're very bullish about what's going to be happening later this year. But are the American people going to feel it?
3: Yeah, by the way, great to be with you and Trish. Good to see you again, two of my best friends. So listen, I agree with Trish. This is a good, it's a B plus economy. It's not a great economy, but it's pretty darn strong. And you're right. If the Federal Reserve Board of Atlanta is right, that we're looking at, you know, 4 to 5% growth in the third quarter, that's a blockbuster number. We have record low new applications for joblessness. So that's it. The labor market is strong for people looking for work. We've got a blowout stock market, as you just said. Mm-hmm. Everything looks very positive. Manufacturing looks good. We've got a good construction boom going on. As you know, we've got a lot of investment capital flowing into the United States. We're clearly, no question about it, we have the strongest economy in the world right now. And yet, despite all of this, Ed, people are angry.
1: Yes, they are. So let's talk about the latest poll. Trish, NBC News, kind of a mixed bag for the president. They say MAGA is more popular than socialism, but has the president's policies helped or hurt the economy? Only 26% say helped, 55% say hurt ahead of this midterm. I mean, Trish, you both just ran through the numbers. We didn't even get to the one big beautiful bill and all the tax cuts for real people watching this show right now. So what does this mean for November, Trish?
2: I think it's going to be hard. I mean, look, this is the big challenge. People tend to vote their pocketbooks. And even though the numbers overall look good, they don't feel good to people. Again, the darn gas prices, right? Like that is, I think, really what's hitting home for people. So they say to themselves, well, why did we do this? You know, we voted for a better economy. And even if the numbers say, yeah, you know, we do have a better economy, they're not feeling like we have a better economy. Mm. Now, you know, how much is the headline risk? I mean, you get a lot of bad news out there. Every time I open up Bloomberg or the Wall Street Journal or the FT, I'm just inundated, right? And I'm like, guys, you know, the market's doing great, for goodness sakes. Would you calm down? But there's a lot of pessimism. I do think that everyday American families, though, they feel it in the sticker shock when they're filling up the tank or they're looking at their bill.
1: All right, Stephen, when I want optimism, I always turn to you as a bestie, as you just said. So what's the glass half full for the president?
3: Well, you know, the numbers just came out last week by the Census Bureau on income and poverty. This is the gold standard data that we all as economists look at. And the median family income is now $87,500 a year, an all-time high. Poverty rates hit an all-time low.
1: Correct.
3: So it's just a

0: Weird thing, you've got Americans feeling like there's affordability crisis when just the back of the matter is people have more money to spend than they ever have before. But you've got three things that are still really expensive. You got gas that's expensive. You've got food and groceries. Just ask my wife; she curses every time she comes back to the grocery store. And a house, the buying a new house. And those are the three things that I think are making people angry. But Trump has to keep saying, "Look, got the best economy in the world. We're on the right
1: He's
0: path.
1: making that.
0: Don't put the socialists in power."
1: He's making that final case, no doubt, in the next few weeks. Stephen, Trish, we got to do it again. Thank you for your time. Coming up, the former White House Press Secretary Jen Psaki, back in the Biden days, spent a lot of her time pretending she didn't understand the difference between men and women, now says it's all Sydney Sweeney's fault that her ads are bad for women. What? Will Witt is standing by to help me tell Psaki. Let's circle back, Psaki. Shut your pie hole.

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1: Shut your pie hole.
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3: Shut your pie hole.
4: And time for a favorite segment. I get to tell one lucky leftist, shut your pie hole. Today, serving up a big slice for that liberal MS Now host, Jen Psaki. She's weighing in on a new sports betting ad featuring actress Sydney Sweeney. Watch.
5: The issue with this ad, at least from my perspective, is not how Sydney Sweeney is choosing to use her own body. She looks great. Good for her. But the problem is the message an ad like this sends about women in sports. You have female athletes who are insanely strong, insanely talented, who are winning championships, and they are being judged for their looks. That's so often where the conversation goes to. And that is what this ad reinforces.
4: Really? Let's circle back, as Jen Psaki used to say at the Biden White House podium. You and the rest of the left had no issue with Nike running a sports ad, in addition to that Bud Light ad, featuring transgender influencer Dylan Mulvaney, who was a dude pretending to be a girl. But as Sydney Sweeney, setting back lady sports, it's why we're telling Jen, shut your pie hole. So joining me now live, TP USA contributor, best-selling author Will Witt. Will, welcome back. Always good to see you.
6: Thank you.
4: Didn't Psaki and other leftists standing up for men and women sports, isn't that worse than Sydney Sweeney having an ad or two?
6: Of course it is, you know, but if this were some, you know, ginormous, disabled, gay person doing this kind of thing, everyone would be up in arms cheering for it, right? You know, but because it's this beautiful woman, then of course these people are mad. Because if you read Marx, you read Saul Alinsky, the Frankfurt School, really any leftist doctrine, you find that leftism is founded on one thing, and that is envy of people who are envious of others. They want to take others' free stuff. They want to take the merit that other people have for themselves and make everyone equal, make everyone as ugly, sad, and miserable as they are. And so to me, this just seems another attack like that, where it is someone who is, you know, genuinely attractive, who is out there, and people who are part of this ugly left really don't like it, you know. And if you want to have an issue with the morality of it, of putting this in front of people with someone half-naked woman, then, you know, we can have a discussion there. But to me, it seems like when it comes to the left talking about this, it's all just jealousy.
4: It's one big liberal lecture, as you suggested. Will, appreciate your time as always. Thank you.
6: Thank you.
4: Time now for the results of our poll. Democrats are ready to unleash more liberal lawfare if they get control of Congress. Should people who work closely with the president receive preemptive pardons, as he has suggested in private? Get this. 74% of you say yes. Only 26% say no. It would be a bad precedent. A lot of people know what the left is up to. Coming up, how the fake news is being forced to report from the sidewalks, literally. And new details about President Trump's arch outside Washington, not just a tourist destination. It will have real military value. We reveal the details next.

0: Katrina Zisch, and this is your Israel update. Israel's population is rising. The Central Bureau of Statistics says an estimated 10,300,000 people live in Israel. That's up 124,000 over the past year. Israel's population includes 7.8 million Jews, 2.2 million Arabs, and 300,000 foreign nationals. The average lifespan in Israel is 81 years for men and 86 years for women. Now let's go to Israel correspondent Jody Cohen, who has this report.
1: Today, I'm going to take you to a place I've wanted to come to for a long time. This is Mount Arbel in northern Israel. This mountain is 380 meters above ground level. It's next to the Sea of Galilee, and from here you can see Tiberias, Mount Hermon, and even the Golan Heights. But what is particularly interesting to Christians around the world is from here you can see Magdala, Capernaum, Gennesaret, and much of the region where the Gospels place the majority of Jesus' teaching, healings, calling of disciples, feeding of the multitudes, walking on water, and calming of the storm. I've been told that roughly 60 to 95% of the ministry recorded in the Gospels occurred in the area visible from this summit. So the views from here are not only biblical, but absolutely breathtaking.

And now my final takes. The fake news kicked to the curb, literally. CNN, MS Now, Politico forced to report from the sidewalk after getting banned from the White House grounds by President Trump. Reporters at all three outlets turned away at security and had their press passes confiscated. The White House saying media access is a privilege, not a right. All three outlets have since filed a big lawsuit to try and restore their access. They'll probably find a liberal judge somewhere to support them. Other major TV networks suspended their participation today in White House pool coverage in protest and will no longer send camera crews, at least for now, to cover President Trump's events. Started today with the trip to New York for the UN General Assembly meetings. We'll follow it. We're learning more also about President Trump's D.C. arch, known as the Arch de Trump. Critics have been trying to dismiss it as, but it's going to be big. The president said the arch will serve as a top-grade military complex for national security purposes. Now be able to house and deploy military drones from the roof and plaza areas, also providing access for defensive snipers. It will store heavy stockpiles of ammunition as well, and will eventually stand at 250 feet tall around our nation's capital. It'll be at Memorial Circle along the Potomac River between the Lincoln Memorial and Arlington National Cemetery. Work expected to finish by 2029, when we'll be welcoming in a new president tomorrow on The Big Take. Can't wait for this. Carrie Lake is back. The senior advisor for the U.S. Agency for Global Media will be here getting her take on three left-wing outlets suing the Trump administration and how our agency is trying to get the president's message inside Iran. Usually a big media blackout there, trying to get the truth there. In the meantime, don't go anywhere. Our primetime players just getting warmed up. Carl Higbee, frontline up next. Don't.

All right, happy Monday. Welcome to Frontline. 6 o'clock here on the East Coast, and Trump's new White House helipad is already making headlines. The president cut the ribbon on the $6 million landing pad today, but major TV networks refused to carry the event after CNN and MS Now and Politico was barred from the White House pool. But all the press that said they were going to boycott Trump covered him at Gracie Mansion today with New York City Mayor Zohran Mamdani. We're going to get to the press man in just a sec. I got some funny stuff on that. Plus, CT Governor Ned Lamont, his former budget chief, flees to Greece and then throws the governor under the bus on his way out. Costa DeMantis, convicted on 21 corruption counts. He fled the U.S. days before his sentencing and then sent a 10-page email accusing Ned Lamont of corruption and claiming that Ned Lamont was scapegoating this guy. Now he's suing to keep his more than $70,000 a year state pension paid for by our tax dollars after Connecticut stopped the payments, which they should after a conviction. A Democratic official convicted of corruption. I mean, weird, right? And Democrats are shifting away from mail-in voting, heading into the midterms. A new poll finds just 23% of Democrats plan to vote by mail, down from 34% in 2024, while 36% plan to vote in person. We know all Democrats do is lie, so I guess time will tell. But first, relax, libs. CNN can still report all they want, and they'll continue with the same bad coverage they've always had. All right, let's do this.

0: Obama, then Biden, placed all kinds of restrictions and bans on the media. When they were president, Obama even spied on journalists. Barely a word from the legacy media. Trump bans CNN and MS Now and Politico from the White House. They lose their mind. Now, look, Obama banned people and networks because he didn't like what they said. Case in point, remember when our own James Rosen, who's going to be on with Rob Schmidt in about an hour, said this?
1: The polls that show that the electorate at large and also significant majorities within the Democratic Party believe that the president is too old. The polls that show the American people and also significant majorities within the Democratic Party don't want him to run again.
0: By the way, that was like 6 years after Obama's intel people spied on him and the AP and others. And then, by the way, after that question, they never called on him again. It's basically the same thing as banning. You think Trump is anti-press? This guy gives a press conference on his way to take a leak. More accessible than any president, I think, ever. So stop. Oh, Trump hates the First Amendment. Look, the First Amendment says that Congress can make no laws abridging the freedom of speech or of the press. You can still press all you want, CNN, MS Now, whatever. Look, here's the deal. I can't carry a gun in the White House. They restrict that despite the Second Amendment because, you know, it could be a threat. So when MS Now or CNN is equally as bothered by the restriction of gun rights about the White House, I'll take you guys seriously. What do you think lying to the American people is? I mean, I think that's a bigger threat than me carrying a firearm at the White House under a licensed permit. I seem to remember when Brian Stelter didn't think a conservative network should be actually part of the press pool at all, though.
2: There are, you know, these questions about Fox's, as Fox radicalizes and as it becomes even more and more of a political tool. Zurich, you wrote a column recently for The Sun about this, saying Fox should be viewed as a political tool. And that raises a question. Should it be a part of the White House press pool? You know, should it be afforded the privileges that come with news gathering?
0: Look, I mean, Stelter can't report because he's not there anymore. But, hey, you know, they can report all they want. They just can't go into Trump's house and make things up. Look, I'm not for or against this. God forbid a Democrat comes in and says, oh, Newsmax, we don't like you either. You're out. All right. But you got to look at why Trump banned these clowns. It's not that he didn't like their questions. It's because they were just straight up bold-faced lying. Their lawsuit against the White House, point blank. You know, and by the way, Fox joined this lawsuit on the same side as CNN and MS Now. Okay. But their lawsuit point blank says he disliked the content of their coverage and his administration. Look, everybody I know hates your content, guys. I don't have any love for them either. Remember, CNN went after me. Yeah, but that's not why they're getting benched. They're getting benched because they just are full of it. Let's just go down the list. Shall we, you know, take a walk down memory lane? Probably my favorite blunder of all from all these networks is the very fine people lie. When they accused Donald Trump of calling neo-Nazis very fine people.
3: Why doesn't President Trump condemn racism? His own words and actions tell you why. He's a racist.
4: That was President Trump saying that very fine people were marching alongside neo-Nazis and skinheads and white supremacists.
5: Very fine people among Americans that night chanting Nazi slogans.
6: A man who has often struggled to unequivocally denounce white supremacists.
0: You guys literally, for years, left this part out of all your coverage, and it was part of the same sentence. This was the part where he did unequivocally denounce them.
7: I'm not talking about the neo-Nazis and the white nationalists, because they should be condemned totally.
0: They actively edited that out, something that made the 100% opposite point that they were making. They ran with it to make him seem like Donald Trump or some bad racist. Basically, every show on CNN, MS Now, they all ran with the same talking point. And they didn't even make it up. They just omitted the second half of his sentence. I just played it for you. And they ran it wall to wall. Oh, I don't know why Trump is banning us from the... I know why! You guys are morons. I'm surprised he let you stay as long as you did. But that ain't all. Let's just take another walk down memory lane to see how much CNN and MS Now, or formerly at the time MSNBC, has lied about. Like, just starting from the top with the Russian collusion hoax.
8: With each passing day, more parts of this dossier get corroborated, get supported by the facts. And previous denials by the Trump campaign, whether it's about Jeff Sessions, whether it's about Mike Flynn, whether it's about Carter Page, whether it's about that Ukraine platform, whether it's about Paul Manafort, their previous denials are all falling apart.
0: And then a $50 million investigation turned up absolutely butt-kiss evidence, and it never happened. But there was actually one of the investigators did get charged with Russian collusion. Weird. But here's a list of things that CNN, MS Now, and a few other leftist outlets like Politico also lied about or made up or misled the American people. You had the COVID lab leak as racist. It turned out that was true. All right. And then Hunter Biden laptop was Russian disinformation. Nope, that actually was also true. Joe Biden will never ban gas stoves. And then he banned gas stoves. These are all things that these people ran with. COVID deaths are overcounted. They said that was a conspiracy theory, and then it turned out we were all right about that. There was the photo of the starving Gaza baby hoax that turned out to be a child in another part of the world with an actual disease and not starving at all, actually. Then they said that rural Americans can't live without NPR and PBS. They also said that ICE detained a five-year-old. That was a total hoax. It turned out the kid's parents abandoned him, and then ICE took custody to take care of the kid and fed him. They said, oh, heck, that's going to kill everybody. Total hoax. He never said that. Trump destroying the White House. No, he's putting on a ballroom, people. That's construction. I know you don't know about that because you don't have calluses on your hands. The Maryland man that they all touted as some hero turned out to be an MS-13 gang member. They said that violent crime under Biden and Harris was down. No, false. And then they had to admit that they just stopped reporting crime statistics. No, you had the hands up, don't you? Look at these four people right there. Yeah, it turned out Michael Brown never did that, and he actually reached for the cop's gun. Elon Musk's Nazi salute, the bunch of Dems, they did the same thing. They had a field day with this. And then we showed you 50 examples of Democrats doing the same thing. Trayvon Martin, they said, was an innocent schoolboy out for a walk. Wrong. Kyle Rittenhouse, they said he was a white supremacist. No, he was not. And then he won and was acquitted. They said Trump's tariffs will explode prices. Turns out it didn't, and we got huge money. And then the Supreme Court made him return it all because of a couple waffling justices. Black newborn. Much more likely to die if a doctor is white, they said. Turns out that's not actually true at all. The opposite is true. They said that mass hysterectomies performed on migrants, that was totally false. They said that all white, you know, there was an all-white Trump party. That was a hoax. In fact, some of those networks actually edited out the black guy in the picture to make that case. Trump called for Liz Cheney to be executed. Never said that. They tried to report that Kamala was never America's borders are, but she was. Oh, there was the Jesse Smollett hoax that the legacy media ran. Oh, the Covington kids hoax. Yeah, CNN actually was so wrong that they had to pay a lot of money. It's undisclosed, but it's a big number. They said that Trump called troops in Arlington Cemetery suckers and losers. Nah, that's not a thing. Trump, I haven't met a president that respected the military more than Trump, knowing him personally. They said that Trump didn't want to go to Normandy. They reported that for a week. Turned out his trip was actually canceled because of weather. Oh, they said the policeman was killed by the January 6th protesters. Total hoax. He actually died of a heart attack a day later. I could go on. You know what? Actually, in fact, I'm going to go on. Border agents whipping illegals. Total hoax. That never happened. Those were actually horse reins. They just don't know what those are. They said that there was a noose in a NASCAR thing. Turned out that was true. Georgia Jim Crow 2.0. CNN said Georgia ID would, you know, the voter ID thing would reduce black people from voting. And then you know what happened? More black people voted than ever before. They said that Trump assaulted Secret Service agents and grabbed the steering wheel on January 6th. They ran with that for the whole J6 sham trial. Lie. They said that MAGA assaulted Paul Pelosi. Turns out it was some freak show with a hammer in their underwear. They said that Trump killed the Japanese koi fish. No, he just put food in the water. They said that Trump told people to drink bleach. He never said that. Remember when they said if reelected, Trump would execute people? Well, he's reelected and he's executed nobody here in America. There was 900,000 kids hospitalized. They had the COVID counter on the screen on CNN. Turned out that was a total hoax. Oh, they said that masks worked. No, they didn't. They said COVID vaccines were safe, effective, and prevented the virus. Turns out people still got the virus, and it gave people heart attacks. Dozens of environmental hoaxes, not to mention the money they spent on those. Sea levels, cow farts, coal, bad, but lithium leach fields are fantastic. There was the Alpha Bank hoax, the time when Trump said bloodbath about an election, and they tried to make it seem like he was talking about a civil war. And then they rushed to demonize him. But then we played 200 clips of other Democrats saying the exact same thing, and the story just went away. They said that Trump called all migrants animals, but he didn't. Biden was sharp as a tack. Jake Tapper was like, this is the greatest guy ever. I watched him do a backflip while standing on a slack line. And then he wrote a book about how unfit Biden actually was after he left the administration. And the people at these networks are like, I have no idea why Trump would ban us, the legacy media. I'm sorry, you're gravy train. Actually, I'm not sorry at all. You guys are the worst. Remember when Trump axed like $8 million in paid subscriptions to places like Politico? I was dancing on their financial grave. They were just bitter about the fact that we didn't want to send taxpayer money to subsidize some journalist company that just crapped on Republicans. But these people forget that they cheered when Biden, you know, changed press credential rules and it effectively banned 442 reporters. Look, this is just a chance for the media to make themselves a story, just like they did with the White House Correspondents' Center. Nobody was there to kill them. The guy was there to kill Trump, and the media made it all about themselves, just like they did when they switched off Air Force One and he went out the catering thing and they made him put the blind. The press, they thought, oh, our lives were in danger, and they ran to Netflix, made the fastest Netflix special in history about themselves, over-sensationalizing the non-danger they were in. They think they are the arbiter of anything real in this life. I hate the majority of the press. And I am so happy for this. I am over this pompous attitude. I love their meltdowns. You don't get to cover, like, you can still cover the White House, all right? But I don't really care if you do. Leave it there. Newsmax legal analyst and former U.S. attorney for the Northern District of Alabama, Jay Towne, and founder-in-chief of the White House Correspondents for the Daily Letter, Simon Etba. All right, Simon, you were banned by another yes. White House.
9: Yes, first of all, thank you for having me. I love your monologue.
0: Thank
9: that
0: you.
9: Was really beautiful. Yes, I was banned in 2023. As you know, the Biden administration, they claimed that they were for Black and immigrant, but they banned me and they racially discriminated against me. To ban me, they had to ban almost 500 journalists in 2023. And they didn't just ban me, they also wrote negative articles against me. They went on Wikipedia and they wrote all the things against me. They also ruined me financially and they also sued me and sued Newsmax and sued Fox News because they go through lawyers. What they do is if you're against them, they use all kinds of people to come after you. Yeah. And so when I'm watching it, I can't help but shake my head. These people, they didn't show any mercy when it came to the Black guy who was in the back of the room. First, they kept in the back of the room. They didn't allow me to ask any question. And then eventually they banned me. And, it's a shame what's happening now. And seeing President Obama, you know, who didn't say anything when I was banned. He's from the U.S., but his father came from Africa. And I'm a Black guy who came from Africa, and they discriminated against me. They banned me, and President Obama didn't say anything. And I'm seeing him now saying so many things about CNN and other people.
0: You know, it's crazy, but Jay, Ambassador Waltz, he was just on another network, and he cited a 1965 Supreme Court ruling saying that, yeah, you can actually do this. Let's listen to that real quick.
10: That's the Supreme Court's opinion. There are multiple cases, Zemel versus Rusk off the top of my head, and I'm not a lawyer, that said, look, you can have the ability to speak, you can have the ability to publish as an open and free press, but you don't have an inherent right to any government facility that you want.
0: Sounds right to me.
11: It sounds like common sense, Carl, which is exactly what the law should proclaim. And not only the Zemel case, but the Hutchins and the Cornelius case. Those cases were mysteriously missing from the CNN complaint today.
0: Oh, they left something out, Jay?
11: It's hard to believe, but Simon's case was in there. You know what's ironic about Simon's case is that the district court in the Simon case, in the very liberal District of Columbia, said, nah, White House can do whatever they want. Right. And then it was the D.C. Court of Appeals that put some rails on the notice and the de minimis. But refer to Simon not being able to do his job as a de minimis inconvenience. Now, what I will say is the same district court is going to rule against Trump in about 7 seconds. Right. Before we get off the air tonight, there might already be an injunction restoring the press passes to CNN, Politico, and MS Now.
0: It wouldn't shock me. Simon, Jay, appreciate both of you guys tonight.
11: Thanks
9: for having me.
0: All right. Coming up, diesel just hit a record $6.50 a gallon, and experts warn it could go even higher, but Iran isn't the whole story. It's not even a large part of the story. There's something much bigger driving this fuel crisis. We're going to show you in a bit. It's actually pretty crazy and how you can be ready for it. But first, chaos in Austin after ICE agent shoots a allegedly fleeing immigrant in the left, and the left just blows a gasket. There's a whole lot more to this shooting than protesters want you to hear or even care about. Next.

0: You're watching An American Moment.
1: All right, folks, breaking right before we came on air, the latest in a crazy story. Now, we've covered this from the beginning. The Eighth Circuit Court of Appeals has now ruled that Missouri must use its new redrawn congressional maps for this year's midterm. You remember, it was on, it was off. This is expected to be appealed to the Supreme Court for, like, the third time. We're definitely going to be keeping an eye on this. I mean, they got 50 days to figure it out. Let's hurry it up. All right. Protests out of Austin, and this is after an ICE agent shot wounded, he didn't kill him, a 28-year-old Venezuelan migrant who DHS says entered the country illegally under Biden administration and then had a final order of removal during the operation. The man, later identified by his attorney as Wilbur Rafael Garces Perez, was reportedly making a DoorDash delivery when the incident happened. His attorney says that Perez previously had a valid work permit but does not dispute DHS's claim that he had a final order of removal in place. So my question is, how is he working? Like, federal law says employers cannot knowingly employ someone who's not working or authorized to work in this country. So what did DoorDash know? What did they do to verify his, like, they would have had to know the expiration of his work visa when they hired him. And how many people are working for that platform specifically that aren't authorized to work here? Because if there are potential unauthorized workers making deliveries all over the country, why isn't the federal government looking into the companies employing them? As the night went on, though, outrage took over by the leftist protesters. Local stations reported protesters throwing rocks and water bottles at law enforcement officers blocking the roadway. All rational stuff for purple-haired people. But, well, you know, this is how they take out their outrage with their nose ring pain that's infected from a bad piercing. Everybody gets outraged when there's a shooting involving an ICE agent on the left. But where is the same outrage when a judge releases a repeat offender, sometimes an illegal alien, and then that person goes on to kill or allegedly kill an American? Where are the Democrats then? Nowhere. Where are the calls to hold that person who made that decision accountable? Why don't they riot outside there? I'm not encouraging that, but that would be the same thing. We're going to talk about accountability. Let's get to it. Jason Jones, correspondent down there. Jason, this is an insane story.
2: Well, it really is, Carl, and it's good to be with you. But you've got to ask yourself, just as you're bringing up, how is it that within an hour of that shooting by an Immigration and Customs Enforcement officer, do you have 40 professional protesters on scene? With horns, signs, already made up, ready to go. And then before the night is up, you have rioting taking place with 150-plus of these individuals who have surged there. I'll tell you how. It's very well known. One of the groups out there known as Hands Off Central Texas, they put out a rapid response sending these protesters there. But when I saw the location, I've also got to tell you, Carl, there's another group called the Monkey Wrench. It's in a well-known bookstore, and there are several of these different affinity bookstores in Austin. But Monkey Wrench is one of them, very well known there. For decades have been training anarchist capabilities and how you defecate into a bucket so you can wrap saran wrap around it and throw it on a police officer, or urinate into a balloon so you can throw that on a police officer. A lot of things they teach, and I saw this last night, was stealing construction equipment. You know, some of those big signs that they get, and they can use them as shields against law enforcement. We saw that last night. And if you go to Monkey Wrench right now, after two decades, you can see every other week, they train anarchist capabilities at how to do this. And then from there, they're networked all across the country. So this is a very important point that law enforcement knows, but the most American people do not, is the capability of these individuals who have been training for decades to conduct operations like what you saw last night here in Austin.
1: I thought I just heard you say that they train people to poop in a bucket and pee in a balloon to throw at police officers. I feel like the Fed should probably raid that building, no?
2: Absolutely, but here's the deal. Under First Amendment, you can do that. Look, I've sent my
1: own officer. You can't poop in a bucket and throw it at a cop.
2: No, you can't, but you can train to do it, right? And then the overt act of doing that, then that's where the conspiracy is. But it's incredible. And look, some of this even goes back to the University of Texas and professors that would get kids out of that university, send them over there and get them trained.
1: Yeah, well,
2: this
1: you
2: kind
1: know,
2: of stuff goes on.
1: You know what's crazy is, for people who are watching this outside of Austin area, like, Austin is, it's like this blue haven inside Texas. It's as
2: right.
1: blue as Connecticut or Massachusetts.
2: Yeah, that's right. And you saw it last night erupt. And look, I will tell you, somebody that knows this very well, they are highly trained and have been doing this. And then not only that, coordinating with different affinity groups, Carl, all across this country.
1: Yeah. No, I mean, it is really crazy. But, you know, how many, like, this is, it's been a while since an ICE incident. Has anybody considered the fact that maybe this guy shouldn't, like, we don't know any details. Did he resist arrest or what led to the actual shooting?
2: Well, it's an active shooting investigation. We don't have the details on that. But here's one thing about it. You know, you've had two congressmen come out yesterday, Kassar, and you also had Lloyd Doggett talk about, in a matter of hours of the shooting, saying going against ICE, the individual shot has already been released from the hospital and is currently sitting in a facility in Pearsall, Texas, ready for deportation. Mm-hmm. He's not deceased, but what did you see here in Austin? Absolute eruption by state, local, and federal officials on the left.
1: Yeah, well, I know that they're going to stop publishing the number of people that they're deporting to help with this. But, hey, look, if you're ever in Austin and want to learn how to poop in a bucket, go to the Monkey Wrench. Here's all the rave. Jason, we appreciate it very much.
2: Good to be with you, buddy.
1: Crazy. People are going crazy. I can't believe it. Anyway, this is one of the craziest things I've ever seen. Coming up, it's a busy week for President Trump. The first UN, then high-stakes meeting in China, and they're with China and Europe, conservatives, and everybody's trying to fight back.

0: You're watching An American Moment.
1: All right, so President Trump is in New York for the next couple days attending the UN General Assembly, much to his not wanting to do that, I'm sure. This is as the global elites, they just wreak havoc on the city's already terrible traffic. They walk around with this self-important view of nonsense. You know, I have never had anything good to say about that organization, who, by the way, Human Rights Council that we just talked about, accused us of potential war crimes that we may have committed in Iran, when that's the same Human Rights Council. It's comprised of China, Cuba, South America, some of the others with horrible human rights records. Anyway, over these days, the president is going to be meeting with world leaders, including expected meetings with Zelensky, who he's really not happy with. I'm going to tell you why in a little bit later in the show. Delcy Rodriguez, the Venezuela's interim president. Even a meeting today with Zorhan Mamdani at the, obviously, Gracie Mansion. Done things affecting New Yorkers because he is a New Yorker. Tomorrow morning, President Trump's going to address the assembly in a speech that is expected to heavily focus on Iran and the conflict there and the race for AI. And on Wednesday, the president will head back to D.C. for the arrival of Chinese President Xi Jinping. Now, Trump's going to host Xi at the White House on both Thursday and Friday. And the Heritage Foundation Senior Fellow Brent Sadler and Tony Schaefer, retired U.S. Army Colonel, president of Project Sentinel. Okay, Brent, a lot to unpack there. I hate the U.N. and basically everybody that comes with it. But, you know, the U.N. hates Trump probably more than anybody in the world. And he's going to be speaking front and center.
2: Yeah, let's hope the escalators work this time and the teleprompter's not screwed with like we saw last year. It's an opportunity for President Trump to stick his finger in their eye and to reflect back the hypocrisy that's often on display there, like you mentioned with the Human Rights Council, but it's not the only example of that.
1: Yeah, no, 100%. Tony, the other thing, too, is this comes on the backs of the global elite kind of getting run out of their own backyard, you know, and we saw the German populist movement rising up and basically saying, no, we're done with these migrants. We've got the IRA in Ireland saying they're going to start a civil war unless you deport every single immigrant. And now you have Sweden. Swedish people are sounding the flag that, like, hey, we're being outvoted by non-Sweden-born people, but they still won some parliament seats.
3: Well, Carl, is a revolution now kind of going on. Right? Donald Trump poked the World Economic Forum in the eye in Davos in 2019 at the World Economic Forum. And ever since then, some elements of Europe have grown a set, and they're actually rising up, the folks in Germany. Some of these other places are saying enough's enough. And by the way, the reason we see all these higher gas prices, some of this is because it's driven by Europe. Zelensky was told not to hit those diesel refinement. They did it because the Europeans told them to do it because they think that'll hurt Trump.
1: Yep. No, 100%. I'm going to be talking about diesel prices and all that stuff in the next block. But, you know, Brent, Sweden has an estimated 13% of its electorate as citizens with non-European backgrounds that can vote. I mean, in a tight race, that turns the election over to immigrants.
2: Well, I think we need to be specific here. It's mostly Middle Eastern and those that don't share the same European or Christian values that Sweden is, you know, a rich history of. So they're losing their culture and they're not doing enough to preserve it. It's not to say don't be hospitable and don't allow immigrants in, but there has to be true assimilation, this multiculturalism that the Europeans had in their mentality going back to the 60s was, we'll let people come in and provide a service or good for us, and we won't change them, and we won't change for them. The reality is they're being changed.
1: Yeah, no, 100%. Tony, the other thing, too, is we've seen, like, remember the farmers protesting in France where they were literally spraying, like, fertilizer poop all over the government buildings?
3: Yep.
1: We've got, like I said, the IRA rising up. We've got people in Great Britain trying to secede from there. You've got Sweden now. You've got Germany. I mean, like, how are these morons still in charge of this place if they're literally on the brink of civil war over this?
3: They don't care, Carl. There's a term for them, marplots. Look up the term marplot.
1: Yeah.
3: These people are bureaucrats. They're autocrats. They have no care about what their people want. And when you add, as Brent just said, the issue of multiculturalism, of Sharia law, you have a witch's brew of chaos. And most of the people there are getting fed up. But the globalists, the Mark Carneys, mm-hmm. who wants to be part of Europe, is over there with Macron right now. Carl, they're all completely out of touch. They just don't care.
1: No, it is crazy. And thankfully, we have like Prime Minister Maloney is banning burkas in schools and doing all that stuff. At least Italy's getting it somewhat right. Brent, Tony, pleasure as always.
3: Thanks,
2: Thank
3: Carl.
2: You.
1: All right, coming up, new parents in Massachusetts could be getting a knock on the door, and you are never going to believe why. The government is coming for you because they want to check and see if your kids are safe. Right. Culture Clash next.

0: And this is an American place on Newsmax.
1: Would you look at that? The same Massachusetts government that stood there with a bunch of white liberals applauding you killing your baby up until birth wants to send someone to your home after you have a baby to make an assessment of how you're doing as a parent. Roll this.
2: Everybody in the state, when you have a baby, you're going to have a home visit. You're going to have a home visit within days, weeks, and that will be an opportunity for a healthcare provider to make an assessment and to see, you know, if you need some additional support and resources.
1: Ow, it's an opportunity to give up my Fourth Amendment rights. You can stick that where the sun don't shine. More than $2 million they're going to invest into Welcome Family Program. This is an announcement comes shortly after the Lindsey Clancy trial, which, by the way, was in Massachusetts, which applauded some woman allegedly suffering from postpartum and mental health in the national spotlight. They applauded her and wanted her brought off the, you know, all not guilty, and only one guy saved the world that day. They turned this tragedy into a reason to expand government's reach into your home. How about this? Stay the hell out of our homes. Political strategist Luke Ball and Daily Caller senior politics reporter Ashley Brassfield. Luke, if I roll up this Bill of Rights right here and beat them over the head with my Fourth Amendment, do you think Healy will understand then?
3: You would be prosecuted, but people who apparently are allegedly killing their children do just get away scot-free, it seems.
1: And they
3: get
1: subsidies.
3: Brilliantly, yeah, how brilliantly evil is it for the government to look at a case like this, ignore the three dead children, and go take the side of an alleged murderer, and as a solution to make sure this never happens again, insert themselves into your home. By the way, what happens when they go in and they find scripture or a Bible or things that they deem to be a threat to the children? Like, God forbid that ever be implemented, because the repercussions have no ending.
1: No, no, none at all. Speaking of repercussions, something that does, Ashley, the creator of the controversial 1619 Project, Nicole Hannah Jones, deeply racist, anti-American woman, is now, she was like one of the OG woke people, admitting that she has some regrets after choosing to send her child to a predominantly black, low-income public school in New York City, just, you know, for social justice and stuff. She actually wrote in a New York Times piece titled, "In Fighting for Every Black Child, Did I Betray My Own a Decade Ago?" Yes, you did. Yes, she did. She wanted a virtue signal so badly that she, and now her own son, her own child, is saying, "No, no, no, you did wrong by me, Mom."
4: Yeah, just a few regrets there, Carl. This is the most extreme case of someone living vicariously through their child. And in this case, it's for an ideology that

0: frankly, has failed her, it seems, and in this case also jeopardized her relationship with her daughter, as well as her daughter's education. I mean, there is obviously a cause in fighting for educational inequality, but at what expense here? And it's at the expense of her own child. And I think a lot of Americans can relate to this. You can't make huge changes to a whole system sometimes. Mm-hmm. So sometimes concentrating on what's happening in your own home, you can make that change yourself. So I think that it's just kind of ridiculous that she's just now come to this conclusion and that's her daughter that's had to tell her.
1: But now, the problem is they won't change anything. So
0: exactly. Yeah,
1: there's that. All right. Denver socialist candidate for mayor Chantel Lewis was asked about her 2008 conviction involving stolen food stamps, Luke, and other benefits, and whether or not it should disqualify her from being mayor. No. Listen to this.
2: I actually think that experience is what actually qualifies me. 20 years ago, I was young. I was a young mom. I was grieving. I did something really silly, and I paid my restitution. I did my time, and I took care of what I needed to do while also navigating all of the ills of poverty.
1: Holy spin on that one.
3: Why doesn't it just qualify her to be the lead Democrat nominee for president in the next election? I think that that would probably propel her to the front of the line. And she is modeling the policy that socialists want to implement. They want to take other people's stuff. They want to steal it from other people and then use it in their own lives. And so to essentially point back to an extensive criminal record and say that that somehow now qualifies you to run for higher office is just the height of hypocrisy. And I don't understand how people rise to the top, or as we put it in politics, fail up.
1: Yeah, this would be the massive fail up. All right, so here's something. Everybody's heard about Ed Sheeran and Macklemore, and he like got kicked off the tour for some pro-Palestinian rant. Watch this real quick.
4: I cannot hide how I feel about it anymore. What happened in Israel and at the Nova Music Festival on October 7th was horrific and compounded centuries of Jewish pain. What is happening in Gaza is catastrophic and unjustifiable and disproportionate.
1: So, Ashley, like, first off, these people should take a page from the late Dolly Parton. Just shut up and play music. No one cares. But then he goes on stage and makes it even worse.
0: Yeah, I think you're exactly right here. And I think if anyone's really to blame, it's probably his publicist for not vetting Macklemore. This has been going on for years with him. Yeah. And so, you know, he acted like he had nothing to do with the decision. It's hard for me to believe a little bit here with Ed Sheeran. And he's even said himself he doesn't want to really get political. But I mean, by doing that,
1: there he
0: kind of surrendered in a lot of ways. Yeah, exactly. And so it's a hard place to be, I understand. But it's really hard for us to believe that you didn't know that your opening act had said things beforehand, which were very public and made in the press. So I just don't believe
1: dressed up like, you know, in what appeared to be like a Jewish garb, put on a fake nose. And I mean, like, you had to know this. I don't know. I just wish they would all just shut up and just entertain. Yep. Like an Xbox. That's all. Luke, Ashley, pleasure. All right, coming up, Americans are feeling it at the pump. I am too myself. We're going to tell you time and time again that you're not wasting your time on this show because, once again, President Trump relaying to Ukraine, as Tony just said, must stop striking Russian oil.

0: You're watching An American Moment.
1: All right, you may have noticed that diesel hit another all-time high, average of $6.50 a gallon nationwide. Look, this is bad. Not going to sugarcoat it. It's got to be fixed. I don't really care how, but it's not economically viable to maintain at this price point for most Americans. And here's the scary part, and I'm just warning you, it's probably going to go higher in the near future. I'm not trying to fearmonger, but I would just advise everybody to keep a couple gas cans of diesel or gas around the house just in case. Now, that said, part of the reason this is high is Iran, but it's like 10%, okay? It's almost a negligible part is Trump's conflict in Iran. Do you remember when COVID first became a thing and Nancy Pelosi went down to Chinatown and some, you know, joint down there and said, oh, it's safe. Come on down. Don't be scared of the China virus.
2: It's exciting to be here, especially at this time, to be able to be unified with our community. We want to be vigilant about what might be on the what is out there in other places. We want to be careful about how we deal with it. But we do want to say to people, come to Chinatown. Here we are.
1: But, and then like a week later, they realized that they could use it against Trump in the election in 2020. So they all of a sudden turned it into this massive crisis. This is actually happening on a global level with diesel and fuel. Let me show you. This is the price of diesel over the last maybe 18 years or so. And I'm using that because it's the industry driver, diesel, and the real problem right now that I'm going to explain why. In 2008, look at that. Oil hit almost $140 a barrel. But diesel was only $4.70 a gallon. Under Biden, up and down, then it goes under Biden, it got up to about $116 per barrel. But diesel was only $5.10 a gallon. So why the hell is it $92 a barrel today and $6.51 per gallon at the same time? The reason for that gap is not because of Iran. It's because the world wants Trump gone because he's putting America first and basically telling every other country, we're going to do it that way. And the best way to do that for all these other countries is to piggyback onto a crisis, or what they're calling a crisis, and they're piggybacking on the Iran conflict to make it hurt ahead of these midterm elections, so a Democrat Congress will stifle Donald Trump from doing any foreign policy that hurts some of the globalist people. Hold on. Our own states actually are doing that. Like, people here, governors of blue states, are willing to hurt their own citizens, like Gavin Newsom in California, who has shut down more than 8 refineries that would have been cranking out diesel fuel right now. Again, if you think this is all about Iran, you're wrong, and I'm going to continue to prove it to you. Diesel is around 30 cents a gallon in Iran. They are still making it, and they're still refining it. Ships have been going in and out of the strait this entire time, despite what the media says. Fuel in Ukraine is being rationed and exponentially more expensive than it is here. This is because it's about refining capacity, and I have been screaming this from the hills, and apparently not many people want to do anything about it. So what do we all do about this? The short answer is refineries. But you can't just like flip a switch and start refining fuel. You have to build these things. We don't refine enough oil in America to sustain ourselves. We pump more out of the ground than any other nation, 2x to Saudi Arabia. But we cannot turn it into actual fuel for your car or truck fast enough. That's because, remember 2 weeks ago, we told you about Ukraine using some of the money and weapons that Biden gave them to strike Russian diesel refineries. Thank you so much for that one, Democrats. This needs to be shouted from the hills. Democrats, armed with, you know, arms that we gave them, attacked Russian oil output. This is why Russia is outputting 30% less Jet A and diesel prices, which is why your flight tickets are going up, by the way. That's why Trump spoke to Ukraine a week ago and asked them not to do this anymore.
3: The problem I have with Ukraine and Russia is that, you know, a lot of the diesel oil comes, and that's the one where there's a big up. It comes from Russia. And the Russia plants are being hit by Ukraine. And I've asked President Zelensky not to hit the diesel plants, refineries.
1: And then they agreed then, but then this weekend, they did it again. In fact, Ukrainian drones have hit most of Russia's major Western and Central refineries. And like Tony just said a little while ago, it's because they're hitting them because Europe asked them to stop Trump. And even though there are sanctions on Russian petroleum products exporting, they still fuel the global oil market. The good news is oil is $30 a barrel, more expensive for China than it is for America right now. China shut down a lot of their oil refineries, too, because they don't have elections like we do. And they don't care. And the world is trying to outlast Trump. They're going to try to hold our economy hostage as long as they can. Trump saw this coming. That's why he took Venezuela into our oil orbit. That's why he has taken an interest in the Panama Canal. And that's why he's tried to fill the Strategic Petroleum Reserve at $30 a barrel. And a Democrat Congress in 2018 stopped him from doing it. Democrats refused to fund the $3 billion to our SPR. Take this knowledge, take this home, and remind everything. Democrats blocked filling our reserves. Democrats closed refineries. Democrats armed Ukraine that damaged global diesel supply. Trump bombed Iran that is still producing. Remind anyone, anywhere on Election Day of that. Before we go, Vice President J.D. Vance accidentally gives the Libs a new name, and he says it was a mistake, but I kind of like it. Next.

0: So Vice President J.D. Vance out in North Carolina sat down with our own Greg Kelly, which you can see later, touting why we need Mike Whatley in the Senate. Then the Vice President had a kind of a funny slip of the tongue.
1: And because we need somebody who will fight back against the far left, we need Michael Whatley in the United States Senate. Now, you may not have even heard that, but I usually don't misspeak. But I just called them the fart left, not the fart left. That, I promise that was an accident. So to the fake news who will accuse me of bad language, I promise I did not mean to call them the fart left. I meant to call them the far left.
0: Ah, Vice President. Just taking a couple quick shots at Whatley's opponent, Roy Cooper. Hey. What can I say? Hey, like, you can watch the Vice President later tonight. He's going to sit down with our own Greg Kelly. It's going to be awesome. Rob, I'm definitely going to watch.
2: Definitely going to watch that one.
0: I like him a lot.
2: I like the beep.
0: Yeah.
2: I
0: do like the beep. He's all right. I've sat down a few times. Really normal guy.
2: He is. He's a good guy. He's a good dude. Carl, good to see you.
0: Later, man.
2: Brother. All right. Trump bans three outlets from the White House and launches Trump TV. Let's check it out.

0: Welcome to Rob Schmidt tonight. On the eve of UN week, one of the busiest political weeks of the year, the president escalated his fight with the American press. This afternoon, Trump arrived here in New York after his announcement from Friday night that CNN, MS Now, and Politico were no longer welcome into the White House to cover the many special events that occur there. Now, prior to leaving this afternoon, leaving Washington, the president held a ribbon-cutting ceremony on the lawn before taking off on Marine One. And in the wake of his moves against the media, that moment ended up being quite interesting. Take a listen. So in the midst of a lot of construction there on the White House lawn with the ballroom, they've got this new helipad that's just big, beautiful helipad for the chopper. You couldn't hear anything, though. Fox News, NBC, CBS, ABC, all siding with CNN and MS Now, announcing that they would no longer take live press pool events until Trump backed down from this fight. So you got the president out there talking and nobody can hear him. We'll see how long this fight actually lasts. The president met with Zoran Mamdani this afternoon at the mayor's residence here in New York at Gracie Mansion. He was asked about the ban. Take a listen.
1: They said they were going to boycott me, but they never boycott me. So I wasn't very worried about that. Look at all that press. But no, I'm not. I'm only doing it because I think the press also has an obligation. And, you know, I won in a landslide. I won the election in a landslide. I've done great things. I've done a lot of great things. I never get anything positive. It's always negative. You would think that an outlet would write at least reasonably well, but never. And I think that these outlets have an obligation to be fair. And if they're fake news, I really think I have an obligation not to allow them into another very special house.
0: Unquestionably true regarding the coverage of the president, of course. This is not something surprising, not something we haven't seen for the last, 10 years of knowing Donald Trump. He makes some good points. His vice president also today backing up his decision amid howls of censorship. Take a listen.
2: Media outlets, what he's doing is saying, we're not going to give you special access to the White House if you engage in what is effectively propaganda. We have to remember those three outlets account about 92% of the stories that they have on the President of the United States, on the administration, are negative. That's not representative of the American people. It's not representative of public opinion. So if you're going to engage in what is effectively far-left propaganda, why would a Republican White House give you special access? They can still report. They still have the access to free speech. They're just not going to get an office in the White House anymore. And I think it's totally appropriate, unless, of course, they start to behave like real news organizations.
0: Yeah, they can still report. They can still do their job. They can do anything they want. We have access to everything. They're just not allowed into his home is the point the vice president's making. As he does so, he makes some pretty good points. Media Research Center analyzed coverage of Trump's first 100 days in this second term versus Joe Biden's first 100 days, finding that Trump received 92% negative coverage in his first 100 days. And that's back when everything is brand new, right? And everything's possible. Biden's negative coverage in those first 100 days was at 41%. So 59% positive coverage versus 8% positive coverage. Tells the story, doesn't it? It is undeniable that our media is infinitely biased against Republicans and then goes into complete bias overdrive when it comes to Donald Trump. And watching big media cry victim in this moment is priceless. We're seeing it all over the place. If you open up X, if you open up any social media application, you're seeing it all over the place. You can take a listen to this from fired former CNN host Brian Stelter.
3: This is a direct threat to press freedom in the United States. And it is a blatantly undemocratic action by the Trump administration. And it's so much bigger than CNN. Yes, our network happens to be involved. But we would be saying the exact same things this morning if it were the New York Times or NPR or ABC or CBS. This is a free speech test in America.
0: It's a free speech test in America, says Brian Stelter. Well, here was the same guy 5 years ago pushing for Fox News Channel to be removed from the Biden White House press pool.
3: As Fox radicalizes and as it becomes even more and more of a political tool, Zurich, you wrote a column recently for The Sun about this, saying Fox should be viewed as a political tool. And that raises a question. Should it be a part of the White House press pool? You know, should it be afforded the privileges that come with news gathering? Even though they do have some news reporters at the White House, you're saying they're primarily a political tool. So should that be reassessed, Zurich?
4: Listen, I really do. I think it's a discussion we need to have. Look, you're not supporting democracy. You're not supporting the larger values of this culture.
0: So Trump throws out outlets that give him consistent, always negative coverage. And it's a test of our freedoms in this country. It's a stress test, according to Brian Stelter. But at the same time, he can push for a conservative outlet to be removed because it gives consistent negative coverage. It's the exact same story. And these highly partisan outlets and fake journalists like Brian Stelter are so detached from reality. Again, we know this. They don't view themselves as propagandists for the left. He doesn't see himself as that. They think they're purveyors of the truth. That's what Brian Stelter thinks he is. They don't see the world, or at least see the political world, as either liberal or conservative. They view it as either truth or conservative. Truth or false. And that's never going to change. Remember when we caught Joe Biden with the note cards so he could remember who he was allowed to call on because you had kind of a puppet president? And then on those note cards, not only was that really scary enough, but you could actually see the question that he was about to be asked, including the face and the name and the outlet of the reporter and which one it was question one, two, three, or four. If you got that many, you actually could see the question that they were going to ask. It is hard to overstate how corrupt and twisted that is. That was the media working together with the Biden White House. We're going to tell you exactly what we're going to ask Joe Biden because we want to give him a good chance to have a good answer. We don't want to throw you off. Compare that to how our president gets questioned. Nothing but harsh trick questions as often as they can, trying to make him look as foolish as they can, goading him into saying something they want him to say. If Caroline Leavitt tried to do any of that kind of behavior with this president, you'd never hear the end of it. First of all, it would never work. Every one of them would immediately, you know, tell everybody, look what they tried to do. Our media is Democrat aligned. They aligned with the last administration. It's why this country is being so rapidly pulled to the left. It's incredibly dangerous. It's far more dangerous than the president keeping CNN and MS Now off the White House lawn. I can tell you that. The media worked with the Biden White House and then just years later report on Trump in this manner.
5: Trump poses an existential threat to democracy.
6: The words that Donald Trump used today, that's Hitler-esque. That is right out of Nazi Germany.
7: He is not only unfit, he is destructive to our democracy, and he has to be eliminated.
8: He's deliberately inviting the criticism that he is behaving like a Hitler or Mussolini-style fascist.
9: So this is what autocrats and dictators do.
0: So that's just some of CNN and MS Now. This is what they sound like. This is what most days on these networks sound like. It is constant. That's what you're getting. And again, they pose as news outlets. At least CNN does. And it's easy to roll your eyes at the president's move against these outlets. But imagine dealing with this while you're trying to run a country. But that doesn't mean that what Trump did today or did on Friday is the right move. In fact, it's not, because it's already brought conservative and liberal media together aligning against him. That's what we're seeing. Late this afternoon, the White House announcing Trump TV, a streaming channel that will bring the biggest moments from the administration without the filter of the media. They're launching that tonight. It's going to be just kind of like, it seems like it's going to be streaming of whatever the president is doing. If he's doing anything, they're just going to have cameras around him, following him around. Which naturally is being met with cries of state-run media. And this could be why the president picked this fight on Friday to throw CNN and MS Now out. It kind of gins up some support for this new endeavor that's coming from the White House. But regardless of how sinister the media's actual agenda may be in these certain outlets, and it is quite sinister, no matter how much they deserve it, I think we know by now that censorship is not the way. Let's bring in Alex Marlowe, editor-in-chief, Breitbart News, Katie Zacharias, senior communications advisor at True Social. Good to see you both. Alex, I mean, I get it. I get the frustration. I mean, we see how these places operate. But I don't think that the best method for this is to toss him. I wonder how long he holds on to this. What do you think?
10: Yeah, I don't know. And the courts can work it out. But there are a lot of tests on free press. Because remember, these people can report whatever they want. And they do. These outlets have called him or implied he's a Nazi or an authoritarian thousands and thousands of times. They are the reason why he got shot, or these outlets. These are the reason why they continue to try to shoot him, is because they lie about him on a constant intentional basis. And I have to say, Rob, that the president the other day and the vice president twice today compared these outlets to Breitbart, which it was, I have to say, as the editor-in-chief of Breitbart, I have to say I took deep offense to this, because we report the truth and in accurate, honest fashion each and every day, and by no means are we the fake news. I say this somewhat tongue-in-cheek. It's been kind of fun to be in the news in that way. But overall, these people have been very bad for the public getting informed. And so if the court says this is an infringement on free press, so be it. But raising the question, I think it's okay to raise the question.
0: I think it's certainly okay to raise the question, Katie. I just think you're giving, I'd say the reason I don't like it is that you're going to give them ammunition, you know, and now you've got Fox aligning with these networks, you know, and protesting the administration's move. You're fueling ammunition for them. I mean, it's almost, in a way, it might make them stronger, is what I fear. Katie, go ahead.
11: Well, we have to back up to the fact that a lot of these organizations, New York Times, Washington Post, they were rewarded for their fake reporting with the Pulitzer Prize, okay? And for so long, it was Russiagate, it was the laptop, it has been so many other things, you know, and then Jake Tapper comes out and writes Original Sin. Well, I'm sorry, Jake Tapper. You had 4 years to report on Biden's what seems to be dementia, and you never did. And yet we have the press daily, you know, poking at President Trump. He's falling asleep. He's falling asleep. Like, we don't have an honest press. And I'm going to add this, Rob. I lived in China for 3 years, and I will say the people of China thought the New York Times, the Washington Post, and CNN, and a lot of these channels were state-run media because they worked for a party, the Democrat Party, the establishment, and they hated President Trump because he unset that. And so I think that raising the question, just as Alex said, is exactly what needs to happen. They continue to get away with these lies, and I'm sick and tired of President Trump's life being on the line, American sovereignty. You know, there's so many things that they could report, the drop in fentanyl, the closed border, 8 peace deals in 8 months in his first year. And yet we don't see any of that. We see a constant upheaval of what is truly fake news. But it's damaging to the sovereignty of America because it makes people hate him and hate our country, Rob.
0: Yeah, it certainly does. Alex, Peter Baker at the New York Times put this out, saying the decision by TV outlets not to participate in the pool today in response to Trump's declared ban on the free press is going to leave the most TV-addicted president in our history without major network cameras recording his every utterance and movement. That sounds like a dream wish for a liberal reporter of the outcome of this. I don't think there's any chance that they actually ignore this president for any period of time. He is their lifeblood, whether they like it or not. As much as they hate him, he's the reason that they exist.
10: A stupid low IQ take from Peter Baker. They need him for the ratings. They need him for the subscriptions. Trump's not going to suffer. He's going to get the message out one way or another. The question is he giving some ammunition running into the election? Yeah, of course we can have that debate. I think it's a reasonable debate to have whether or not this is the right way to go about it. But overall, the fake news has been the enemy of the people. And they get permanent real estate, these outlets at the White House. Their TV, they're on Pebble Beach right there in the White House. They're there all the time. They get pool access. We had no access during the Biden administration of Breitbart, even though I talk to tens of millions of people every single month at our network, and they don't care about reaching us. So it's a look, let's let them sort it out and let's see what happens.
0: Yeah. You know, I remember when the comms team, when they came in, they said that they were going to rearrange the press briefing room and they were going to move a lot of these outlets around, and they didn't do it. They backed off on that threat. So now I think something has certainly developed. I don't know if it's about Trump TV or what it's about, but this he picked a heck of a fight on a very, very busy week. Got to leave it there. Alex Marlow, Katie Zachariah, good to see you both. Thanks, guys.
10: Thanks, Rob.
0: As the media freaks out over this move by the president, a reminder of when the Obama administration targeted conservative outlets and criminalized journalism that they found to be threatening to their own agenda. Newsmax's own James Rosen became a target of the Obama DOJ for his reporting back in 2009. Rosen was Fox's chief Washington correspondent, published a story reporting that North Korea plan to conduct a nuclear test in response to an upcoming UN Security Council resolution. And in that piece, he cited sources inside North Korea. And that was kind of the big part of it. That's what really set off the Obama administration. Following months of escalating tensions between the White House and Fox News, the Obama DOJ used this to go after James Rosen, claiming he was soliciting classified information, secretly launching a leak investigation into him. Here's how it was covered by CBS.
12: Documents released this week show the Obama administration secretly monitored a Washington journalist. In seeking a search warrant, the FBI called James Rosen a criminal co-conspirator, even though he isn't charged with any crime.
13: For the first time ever, a presidential administration is treating news reporting like a crime and a reporter like a criminal suspect.
0: Obama DOJ gaining access to his phone records, tracking his comings and goings in the State Department through his badge swipes, even accessing his personal emails. So, again, as they freak out about this story, let's bring in James Rosen now, and it's good to have you back on the show. Was it all about the fact that you cited a source that was inside North Korea? And that was a big problem for the Obama White House, right?
14: Rob, good to be with you. I was doing a series of reports that had national security implications for Fox News. I was covering the State Department at the time. This related to North Korea's nuclear plans, North Korea's plans to install Kim Jong-un as the successor, which eventually happened, even placements of their missile installations. And I was told at the time that the concern on the part of the Obama White House and the Obama administration was not that the reporting was false, but that it was true. And it cut too close for them. So they started this national security leak investigation. They had an FBI agent swear out an affidavit and submit it to a federal judge secretly that labeled me a criminal co-conspirator in a violation of the Espionage Act of 1917 for publishing classified information, which is something that Bob Woodward had been doing more or less every day for decades. Not just to give you some perspective, the Nixon administration did not thusly designate Neil Sheehan of the New York Times when he published the Pentagon Papers, which was 7,000 pages of classified information. and they rummage through my Gmails and my phone records, but they rummaged through 19 phone lines associated with me, including my parents' phone records on Staten Island at the time. It was a real abuse of power.
0: Certainly
14: ultimately,
0: was.
14: The president came out. He gave a speech at National Defense University in which he pronounced himself troubled by the notion of criminalizing a working reporter for doing his job.
0: That's a very good impression.
14: And so to get to the bottom of how this, thank you, this unprecedented thing had happened, they appointed a task force, and they appointed as the chairman of the task force Attorney General Eric Holder, who had already acknowledged that he was responsible for this unprecedented designation.
0: Trying to cover the whole thing up in that way. Yeah, I get it. I got 30 seconds left. I wanted to ask you, though, how do you square it, though? I don't like the idea of suppressing the media, as awful as it can be. I just don't like the idea of it. But at the same time, you look at the MRC research, you see that when you put those numbers together and you see 92% fake coverage for one president, you see 41% on the other. It really does show you how big the problem is. How do you square those two?
14: What I find surprising about this is that President Trump and his aides who work the media for him, who handle press operations, pride themselves on a kind of smash-mouth approach, a kind of Mortal Kombat approach that bring the biggest and the best that you have, and we will do smash mouth, and we'll do Mortal Kombat right in the briefing room, and we will eviscerate you. And yet what we see is the president and his aides tossing reporters and outlets out of the arena and declining to take them on. And it's become something of a pattern with this administration. I find it surprising.
0: I do, too. I like it when they, you know, let them come in. And I mean, I guess it must get old after a while, but I like the fight. I like seeing them push back and win those arguments and expose these organizations very often for what they are. I do like that, too. James Rosen, good to see you. Thanks so much.
14: Thank you, Rob.
0: Coming up here, the president in New York meeting Mamdani today. He's going to give us another fiery address from the UN tomorrow. It's usually one of the best of the year. That's coming up next. Then later in news from the left, how much fraud is there in the United States? Well, COVID funds were used to assassinate.

0: are on Newsmax.
1: The entire globalist concept of asking successful industrialized nations to inflict pain on themselves and radically disrupt their entire societies must be rejected completely and totally, and it must be immediate. The fact is, the United States has been taken advantage of by the world for many, many years, but not any longer, as you probably noticed.
2: As you probably noticed. It's always the best speech, right? That's some of the president's UN assembly speech last year. Tomorrow is set to be one of the best days of the year politically because he always nails this one. Trump's UN assembly address, where he'll again lambast the failing globalist agenda to a room of people that are absolutely hypnotized by it. One of the worst buildings that we allow to exist in this country, the United Nations, right here in Midtown Manhattan. It is quite fun to watch them squirm. And you'll get to see that tomorrow. Today, the president met with New York's mayor Zohran Mamdani at Gracie Mansion, which was unusual to say the least. These two kind of like each other. They get along. The focus of their work is on affordability here in the state that the president comes from, where he was born and raised, and building more housing in New York, something that Trump knows plenty about. Take a listen.
3: Each time the president and I speak, it is about the same topics: how to improve the lives of New Yorkers, and how to use the power of government to take on the cost of living crisis, to grow our economy, and to build a better, stronger New York.
1: I've been at Gracie Mansion, we were discussing, quite a few times over the years, a lot. And I've seen it with numerous different mayors, and I said some great ones and some not so great ones, so hopefully you're going to be a great one.
2: It's a strange friendship, isn't it? Here in New York for the week, the president meeting with many world leaders as well. Today he met with Macron from France. President set to speak with Gulf leaders to discuss the Iran war this week as well. Focus on a post-war strategy as Trump and his senior team work on a day-after plan expected to be finalized after the midterms, which again is another time we're hearing after the midterms for Iran come up. Congressman Chip Roy joins us now to talk about that. Good to have you back on. Trump hinting to Fox today he's thinking about a large-scale attack, saying something like blowing the whole country up, which I think is fodder. But he has this post-war strategy for after the midterms he's talking about yet again. I still think there's a chance that they're waiting until after this election is over to make a stronger move against this regime and perhaps finish it off. Wanted to start there with you.
4: Well, first, glad to see the president up in New York, hopefully sticking it to the United Nations tomorrow. I'm proud to co-author the legislation to defund the United Nations, along with Senator Mike Lee.
2: We should pull
4: all of their funding. I'm glad that it's reduced. I'm glad that he stuck it to them. I'm glad we've pulled back from UNRWA and a whole lot of other things because of the leadership of this administration. And on the global stage, the president is obviously leading. What happened in Venezuela was a great victory for us in Western Hemisphere. And what he's doing with Iran is politically difficult. Let's be very clear.
2: Yeah.
4: You know it. I know it. A lot of people in this country have concerns. They're concerned about gas prices. The easiest thing for the president to have done would have been to avoid this political difficulty by not doing what I think he believed was necessary to have a 100-year vision to go cut the head of the snake off in terms of terrorism, funding proxies, what the geopolitical landscape looks like for energy prices. So we'll see what happens in terms of post-election. But right now, we got to go win this election. Yeah. And so the American people right now are hurting in terms of gas prices, hurting in terms of diesel prices. So we got to make sure we're freeing up American energy, making sure people know Democrats are obstacles to American energy. Trump has doubled the production of oil and gas. We are close to victory and being free from the stranglehold of Iran and the Straits of Hormuz, having nuclear capability.
2: Right.
4: But you know, the American people want to see action and they want to be able to afford gas.
2: Right. No, it was interesting. I listened to MSNBC or CNBC, I should say. I think it was this morning, and they're talking to Buttigieg about all this, and he says, "Well, we could have just implemented an Obama style plan to make this all go away." And you're just laughing, thinking about how manipulated that was, how it already expired. All of the criticism of the president coming from Democrats on this subject is so asinine. They are the ones that let this regime get out of control, led them toward a nuclear weapon, fed them all the money that they needed to build that weapon, and now they're criticizing the president for trying to take it on. And yes, you're right. It's been terrible politically. That's why we're all so worried about the midterms, obviously. I want to get one more from you. I want to ask about Xi Jinping, China. This is the other big meeting this week for the president. The battle to control AI rages on. China also is a big part of the Iran conversation. They're supporters of Iran. We also made a big splash with China with the move against Venezuela, another nation that they ally with. We're taking control of countries that align with China and with the Axis powers, the new Axis powers in the world. I wonder what you make of this potential China meeting and trying to pull China and Russia apart.
4: I would expect the president to rely on what Congress just passed with respect to his tariff power dealing with Russia in order to rattle against China. He's trying to reset the geopolitical landscape, and he's doing a good job of it. China, you know, with respect to AI, look, we've got to be honest. We got to tell these big tech guys, look, I was glad Secretary Bessent said, don't you come into our house looking for liability protections when you guys are the ones leaning into all of this. You're the ones that are endangering the people, and you want to come in and say we need to nationalize it or corner the market. But let's be tough on what they're doing in China. Some of these big tech guys are coming in and saying, hey, we need to build lots of data centers and we need to beat China. But they're funding China. They're giving them, you know, billions of dollars of chips, helping them develop their technology. So I hope the president's tough with China. So you want to work with us? Let's work together to minimize any possible damage out of AI. But this is a new world right now. And we've got the massive control over oil and gas because of what the president's done. And we need to reset this with China and say, you're going to work with us and we're not going to be cowed. So that's been the biggest part of the last 20 months of what the president's agenda has been doing, is resetting that global landscape. And my message to everybody out there is, look, you got to let us finish the job. Big, beautiful bill, cutting taxes, cutting regulations, cutting bureaucrats, getting rid of the Green New scam, resetting the globe. But we gotta got to have time to finish this. And that's the strongest message I think we should be giving out there on the campaign trail.
2: Congressman Chip Roy, good to see you. Thanks so much.
4: See you, Rob.
2: The Ellisons pull off a massive win. Paramount now effectively cleared to buy Warner Brothers, and that also means buying CNN. Next, how Gavin Newsom's political ego might be the reason

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1: All right, some really big media news to report tonight. The Ellisons coming out victorious after a tremendous fight to buy Warner Brothers and CNN. California's politically charged hack of an attorney general, Rob Bonta, and 11 other state AGs that sued to block the $110 billion merger have all now stepped aside. California's Governor Gavin Newsom actually helping to end this dispute. You would not have expected that, right? But it was quite obvious. Newsom's running for president. He's mortified of the Ellisons' threat to flee California with Paramount if this suit was not dropped. And then there's a possibility Paramount would have perhaps won and gotten Warner Brothers and pulled both studios out of Los Angeles. Imagine that. And Gavin could not afford to have that happen again as he's running for president of the United States. Paramount has reportedly agreed to create independent editorial boards for CNN and CBS, which they will now own both. The company also reportedly agreeing to invest $1.5 billion into California film and TV production, keep the studio lots right there in the state. Here was the big loser in all this, California's attorney general today.
2: The settlement is not a vote of support for this merger. I'm always willing to come to the table for honest, good faith negotiations.
1: Yeah, you got your butt handed to you is what it is. Mercedes Schlapp, senior fellow at CPAC, joins us now. This was a really good fight. I mean, they tried to stand up to this. They're mortified of losing CNN as a piece of their propaganda wheel. But I think at the end of the day, as far as I can tell, when Ellison dropped the hammer and said, listen, we're going to leave the state, that was it. And Gavin Newsom said, you got to cut this lawsuit. I can't have an even bigger disaster of a state as I try to run for president.
3: Not only that, but I do think that, you know, this happens a lot in these legal proceedings where, you know, these attorney generals, I'm sure that they came to them and said, you're going to lose this case. I mean, this is, I think, where it was headed, which is why you could see the attorney general of California and these others deciding, OK, we're going to settle this case because it wasn't looking too positive for them. I think, you know, the attorney general was honing in on this Section 7 of the Clayton Antitrust Act of 1914, Rob, basically saying this is going to reduce competition. It's a federal law that basically would bar these types of mergers because it would reduce competition. Ellison had the much stronger case when it came to Paramount. To your point, I think there was this political play as well. They were trying to salvage CNN.
1: Of course.
3: Obviously, they weren't able to do that. We know CNN is a political tool of the Democrat Party. So they're basically trying to hold on what they can with Paramount. However, I got to say, you're looking at the shares of Paramount and Warner went up 10% after this deal was announced, the winner clearly being Larry Ellison.
1: Yeah, no, I mean, it's great. It's great to have, you know, different thought, different politics injected into Hollywood as well. I mean,

0: California has failed to do. You can't tax your way out of this problem. It's why it's becoming so unaffordable in terms of these studios staying in these areas. You've got the situation with the unions as well that we know always cost additional money. So look, Larry Ellison played a smart political card, a smart financial card. The Justice Department was backing them in this merger. And I think the attorney generals, these Democrat attorney generals, they fell short trying to save CNN. And at the end of the day, I think for Paramount, just a huge success. And I think for the media industry as well.
1: Yeah, I think so, too. Real quick before I let you go, you had Gavin Newsom over the weekend signing 13 bills to make it a felony to illegally seize or interfere with ballots before elections are certified. I want to read this tweet from Bill Assaley, the federal prosecutor there in the Los Angeles area, just so there's no confusion. Nothing a state governor signs can prevent the Justice Department from conducting lawful investigations into voter fraud. Gavin Newsom is trying to protect this outrageous way that they conduct elections in California. They don't want to check anybody's ID. It's just wide open. It's a months-long process. Assaley saying, you can't stop us. We're going to have good elections in this country regardless of what California wants.
0: I mean, why don't we make ballot harvesting illegal? Let's be real. I mean, this is how you've seen the Democrats win time and time again in places like California. It's why you're seeing Harmeet Dhillon also in the Justice Department basically saying we're going to be monitoring these ballot boxes in many of these blue states, California included. It's their attempt to intimidate the Justice Department. And I think Gavin Newsom is going to fall short when it comes to this. As we know, the only ones who have been interfering with elections have been Democrats.
1: That's exactly right. Mercedes, good to see you. Thanks so much. Democrats seem confident they're about to deliver a midterm bloodbath. We've got some bad news for them. Very interesting.

0: You're watching An American Moment.
1: All right, welcome back. Some new hope for Republicans in November. NBC poll showing Republicans only down 5. Not nearly as large of a lead as Democrats had in 2018 when they took the House by big margins in the president's first term. Remember, this is an NBC News poll. They skew a certain direction. NBC also asked voters on the spot who they'd vote for if they had to make a decision today, and the margin shrinks even further, down to 4. With some help from redistricting, this shows the midterms could actually be quite tight. And that might surprise a lot of people. Republicans have a much higher favorability rating at 36%. Democrats are at 29. 50% of people also dislike Democrats, underwater by over 20 points in the polling there, because the party is viewed as kind of going crazy and the radical left is taking over it. CNN recently revealing the white working class is also sticking by the GOP despite the cost of living. Check this out.
2: Voice for Congress among white non-college voters, and the national polling has tended to be more accurate than the state polling. Well, in October of 2024, the Republicans, they were up by 26 points. Look at where we are now. The Republicans are also up by 26 points.
1: All right. Former RNC chairwoman Ron McDaniel joins us now to talk about this. Ron, good to see you again. So what's your honest assessment here? A lot of people don't feel great because obviously the cost of living has become the issue and the war in Iran is unpopular. What do you predict here, though?
3: Well, looking at that, Rob, and also the money differential,
1: right.
3: Republicans have so much more money heading into this midterm. I was reading today that Paxton is about to unleash $62 million in spending to Tallarico, $17 million. So that hasn't even really started. We do see Republicans start to shrink these gaps as we head into midterms. I know very well in 2018, the gap was even wider before Election Day, and we started to make up ground where we did actually pick up Senate seats in that midterm. So I think that Republicans are coming out strong with good messaging. Mike Rogers, Ashley Henson, and two battleground Senate districts are saying we need to suspend the gas tax. I think that's the right way to tackle affordability. And I think the Democrats are counting on a blue wave that may not materialize.
1: May not materialize. I mean, yeah, the money, like you said, it's like a 25%. The Republicans have like a substantial amount more, like $888 million to $666 million is from the New York Times, what they're reporting. You know, it's interesting. It seems like with politics, it's, you know, when you're in power, it's so easy to judge and criticize every day you're doing it. And then people get this fascination with what they don't have, with what's out there. And you idealize what the other party could bring if they only had power, which is a mistake I think people make again and again and again. I think it's so important to remind the Americans, because as these Democrats are all on their very best behavior and acting like they want a secure border and that they just want to worry about your cost of living and they want to do things that are very broadly popular with the American people, that's not what they're going to do. They're going to come in and blow the whole thing up again, and then you're all going to be wishing you had somebody with common sense back in the White House and back in Congress, back in power.
3: Yeah, you haven't seen them go to the middle. And the other thing is,
1: no.
3: You know, President Trump's fixed a lot of problems, right? We feel more safe. We know the border's fixed. So you're not worried about those things every day like you were heading into 2024. And midterm elections are usually about the party not in power because they're more energized. I will say, Rob, I do think this rise of the socialist movement, candidates like Abdul El-Sayed are waking up our voters. They're very afraid of what the Democrat Party is bringing to the table. When you are campaigning openly with people who are saying, I want to get rid of the Supreme Court, I want to get rid of the Senate, they want to fundamentally reshape America and remove the American dream, and campaigning with people like Hassan Piker, who says, and we deserve 9/11 and I hate America, I think it has really woken up a lot of Republican voters who may not normally vote in midterm elections. We've seen those Trump diehard voters kind of sit out these midterms. And I think they are engaging because of how frightening the Democrat Party is right
1: now. You can just smell the anti-Americanism all over the other side of the aisle. I mean, they reek of it. They do not like the country. It just doesn't. It's scary. It scares a lot of people. It's a terrible message. I don't know how they fell so far so fast, but I mean, I feel it all over their candidates. I think it's all over their party right now. And I think it's kind of, that's the hip thing. If you're on the left, you kind of got to hate America. I don't think that plays very well in most elections, especially in the middle of the country. Ronna, good to see you. Thanks so much.
3: Thanks for having me.
1: All right. A woke New York Times writer learns an incredible lesson.

0: and this is An American Place on Newsmax TV.
1: Welcome back. Time now for news from the left. So just how much fraud is there in this country? Well, listen to this one. 18 Haitians involved in the 2021 assassination of the Haitian president, Jovenel Moïse, touching down on U.S. soil. And I shouldn't say they're Haitians. They're actually from many different places. Touching down on U.S. soil, facing federal charges in Miami. The 18 accused of funding the assassination plot with COVID money. Yes, yes. Our printed tax dollars are now paying for assassinations around the world. The 53-year-old president shot dead in July 2021 at his home. If you remember the story, it was a really big deal. Leader of a country taken out. Federal prosecutors establishing jurisdiction in the U.S. because the conspiracy was organized and financed in South Florida, accusing them of unlawfully obtaining COVID-19 relief money and using the funds to finance the plot. An FBI analyst testified during the first trial that the operation cost roughly $343,000 and was financed through a patchwork of loans, credit cards, wire transfers, and pandemic relief funds. So again, every time the government decides we're going to print off a bunch of money and hand it out, it's going every possible place you can think. It's being stolen by a million different people. It's being washed and used in places you could never even imagine, including in Haiti, to kill the president of the country. It's just an unbelievable story. Next up, former NFL quarterback Colin Kaepernick doubling down on the similarities that he claims there are between the NFL and the slave trade.
2: When did you truly start to have the realization that, hey, this does, in this sense, remind me of the slave trade?
3: When you get to the point that it's like, yeah, strip down to your drawers. At that point in time, there's conversations with players at a high level of like, yo, why do we have to do that? You have a high level sense of like, you know, it feels like it's a meat market.
1: I feel so bad for NFL players and their $8 million contracts having to go through the meat market. Can you fathom trying to claim victimhood as a former NFL player? Yes, that is it's the genius of Colin Kaepernick, if that's the right word, I guess. Next up, Italian Prime Minister Giorgia Meloni introducing a measure to her government, capping the number of foreign students in their classrooms and also banning the wearing of burqas and niqabs in schools as well. In a country that has been absolutely flooded with African migrants, CNN reporting this says she played up her right-wing credentials at a youth event organized by her party, her right-wing credentials. So they're bullying Italy's leader for not wanting her country to more further become a third world migrant camp. She's just trying to hold on to whatever culture Italy has left at this point. And of course, the media is mocking her for that. And finally, New York Times Magazine reporter and the creator of the controversial 1619 Project, Nicole Hannah-Jones, regretting her very woke decision to send her daughter Najia to a predominantly black and high poverty public school in Brooklyn, New York. A decade after, Hannah-Jones described the effort, or the choice, I should say, as an effort to challenge school segregation. In a New York Times Magazine essay, she still decided to offer up her daughter's education for bettering the experience of black students in city schools. Now, here's where it gets interesting. Her own daughter felt betrayed by her mom, saying, "You had the money to send me to one of the best schools and you chose not to because other kids are disadvantaged. You didn't want to put me in a great school," which is exactly the way communists run all of society, by the way, if you notice. Adding, "I felt an obligation to make educational decisions based on the collective good and not just our individual advantage," is what Nicole Hannah-Jones did. Now, I will say, to her credit, this is one of the very few times that you'll find a communist actually trying to put their money where their mouth is and live in the squalor that they want to create for the rest of society. What's funny is her daughter now hates her for it, and now she feels regret. So what she's saying is, "I want all of you to live this way, and I tried to put my daughter through that. It was the wrong decision. I'm an elitist. I'm going to keep my kids in good schools. You shouldn't be allowed to." Wild story, right? Fox's resident liberal makes an incredible admission.

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1: All right, finally tonight, Fox's resident liberal Jessica Tarlov on Bill Maher's show revealing that her side truly are the crazy ones. Take a listen.
2: But I think all these new recent elections have been about the Democrats are crazy on social issues.
3: And we're less crazy.
2: Who's less crazy?
3: Democrats. You
2: what?
3: Haven't noticed?
2: They're communists who think the Islamists are the good guys. You're not following the Democratic Socialists of America?
3: Oh, no, I'm following them.
2: Okay, they're not less crazy.
1: She would later admit that, some of the craziest behavior that she sees is from her side. Didn't want to admit that, though. Bobby Brooks is up next, filling in for Finnerty tonight, who's got the sniffles. Good to see you, Bob.
4: Good to see you, Rob. Tell you what, you don't want my take. They're insane. Those people.
1: Yeah,
4: I just flat out call it.
1: We
4: like
1: get to see
4: it.
1: A lot of them here in lovely New York.
4: I know, don't yeah. we? Just walk right out the door. Bang, you'll see some of the insanity. Robbie, appreciate it, man. Thank
1: Take it
4: you.
1: Away. Go ahead.
4: All right, cool. Finnerty starts right now.
5: He's not banning media outlets. What he's doing is saying, we're not going to give you special access to the White House.
6: Declined to answer this question.
7: This does, in this sense, remind me of the slave trade.
8: Yeah. You took public monies that weren't yours.
9: I actually think that experience is what actually qualifies me.
10: Healthcare is a human right.
4: Okay, welcome into Finnerty. I'm Bob Brooks. Rob, he obviously has the night off because I'm sitting here. So let me ask you this. Do you know how many people were shot this weekend in a couple of our major cities? Well, I'm going to show you. In Chicago, 3 people, they were killed. Another 14 were shot. On to the next one. Baltimore, 9 people, they were shot, including a teen, with another man being killed. St. Louis, just take your pick here. There were 3 people killed, 11 shot. I got to do a quick Google search, America's biggest city shootings this weekend, and bam, comes right up. Also, their local news reports it. Now, do you know how many national outlets reported on that tonight? 0, because it didn't help them further advance any kind of left-wing propaganda. Now, what you will know about, and I'm sure you do, because every national outlet is reporting on this evening, an illegal from Venezuela was shot by ICE yesterday. That same man, who did survive, by the way, is now in ICE custody with a final order of removal. ICE tried to pull him over, and the details of what exactly happened still being investigated. It went down. He was shot. It wasn't just print media, though, talking about this. It was the big story this morning on CBS News.